All right, well, here we are once again, Barry Funkhauser on Indie Beginnings, spotlighting the pioneers of indie rock. Today we got a great show, skating along the far edges of indie rock. We'll be playing music from Alabama Shakes this hour, some new Willie Nelson, and some classics. Also, Prince's Estate released a song, and we'll play that also. But let's start off with Lana Del Rey this time. Now, she spent over a decade crafting a cinematic universe, but this year finds her venturing into high-stakes territory. Her latest single is a collaboration with David Arnold, the Bond composer for the new 007 First Light video game. So listen for a sweeping orchestral powerhouse that she always has there, Lana Del Rey. But she's taking it up to new heights with her southern gothic sound. So let's catch you up with some older Lana Del Rey and play the latest on Indie Beginnings.

Well, there goes Lana Del Rey on Indie Beginnings. We played First Light. That's from the 007 First Light video game coming out. We also played some classics there, West Coast and Summertime Sadness. Barry Funkhauser here on Indie Beginnings, spotlighting the pioneers of indie rock. And if you like what you're hearing, support this radio station. Visit their website and do what you can. Let's get on over to the dusty roads of Texas with this one. Back with an original outlaw with a new song. Willie Nelson, celebrating his 93rd birthday this year a couple weeks ago. He might be a country titan, but his fiercely independent spirit and refusal to play by Nashville's rules in the 70s made him one of them guys, the ultimate indie architect. You know, he released a new song, and he's got a new album out called Dream Chaser. And let's hear some Willie, man, with his guitar Trigger. First, some classic Willie, and then the latest on Indie Beginnings.

Well, there goes Willie Nelson, Indie Beginnings here, and We'd Make a Good Movie. That's the latest from Willie Nelson off of the album called Dream Chaser, just released. Storytelling, still doing it there. Also on the road again, and always on my mind, Willie Nelson on Indie Beginnings. Barry Funkhauser here, playing you music that is new and fresh, paired with some older songs that are not so new and fresh, but it gives you context. Let's move it on up to Alabama Shakes now. That raw, soulful grit, one of the pioneers of indie rock. They've been out for a while, but their return this year has been nothing short of explosive. They've got a new single out. It's called American Dream. It's a heavy, psychedelic soul track, and it's garage rock. So let's catch you up on some older Alabama Shakes, and then the latest on Indie Beginnings.

Well, there goes Alabama Shakes on Indie Beginnings. We heard American Dream. That's described by Brittany Howard as a snapshot of the struggles of 2026. It's dense, it's urgent, and it reminds us of why they became the gold standard for rock lately. That's Alabama Shakes. All right. Well, thank you for listening. This is a time for us to bid adieu. We'll be back next time with another episode of Indie Beginnings, spotlighting the pioneers of indie rock. If you'd like to follow me on socials, find me at That's Right, Barry Funkhauser. That's where you can find video versions of myself. All right, we'll leave you here. Finally, a new song, believe it or not, by Prince. The Blueprint for Artistic Autonomy. And 10 years after his passing, his estate continues to unearth gems that show his range, which is incredible. This year's Vault release, it's called With This Tear, and it was written for Celine Dion, but Prince has a raw piano-led, deeply emotional version of it. It's truly a gift. So we'll leave you now with a few songs from the artist on Indie Beginnings.

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5: 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I'm your host, Alyssa, and welcome back to Forbidden Zone. You know, the weather this spring and heading into summer season has been pretty bad, honestly. It's been very cloudy. It's been kind of hot and sticky and just gross, but I'm going to be honest, I do love it when it's overcast. It makes my job more fun. It makes school more fun. It makes everything more fun for me. I just am in a better mood when it's overcast. So that's going to be the theme of this episode today. You know, weather really affects my mood and the music I listen to. So without further ado, we're going to be playing some kind of sad and gloomy songs for you. So starting off, we're going to have a song by Elliot Smith.

Welcome back to Forbidden Zone. You just heard Son of Sam by Elliott Smith, Little Miss by Boa, I Wish You Were a Girl by 12 Rods, I Don't Owe You Anything by The Smiths, as well as Stone by Chibo Matto. I think you can kind of get that kind of cloudy day, wanting to stay inside, cold weather kind of music that I'm playing for you here. And I'm not going to do too much talking because this episode is packed full of music just like that. So next up, we're going to have a song from Weezer.

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1: It's just The Art of Driving.

There's six beautiful songs for you. You just heard Across the Sea by Weezer, Bennett by The Cardigans, Shoulder by Enon, The Art of Driving by Black Box Recorder, Par 5 by Kitty Craft, and Benefits of Lying with Your Friend by The Apples in Stereo. That song, The Art of Driving, is a new one to me, and I really like it. It's almost like really, like, musical spoken word, I guess. I don't know, just like hearing the conversation back and forth, I really enjoy it. I think it's very interesting and kind of out of the box, not something that you regularly hear on the radio. So that is why I played it. But next up, we're going to have four more songs for you. One of these being, I think, my favorite of the episode. So starting off, we're going to have a song by Lush.

0: Alrighty, that wraps out the songs for this episode. You just heard For Love by Lush, Painty Paint Pots by 800 Cherries, The Book Lovers by Broadcast, and Evening in Paris by Lois. You know, I really thought I was going to say For Love was my favorite song in this section, but I really, really do love Painty Paint Pots, and the closer you listen to those lyrics, I think the more powerful it is. So maybe go ahead and add that one to your Spotify or your Apple Music and listen to that one again. But anyways, that wraps up our Gloomy Day episode here. 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Anyways, I hope you enjoyed this episode. I had a lot of fun putting this playlist together for you. And all I want to say now is goodbye.
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2: 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This is Doc Ventura. Welcome to Doc's Delta Blues Lounge. We're coming to you from KPPQLP Ventura, Community Radio 104.1 FM. In here, you're going to find the finest of Delta Blues, Chicago, Texas, Kansas City, all flavors of classic blues. We're also going to cover the state of blues today, play some new artists from Mississippi you probably don't get a chance to hear too often. We're just going to immerse ourselves in the music that we love. So now it's time to kick back, get ready to throw down in Doc's Delta Blues Lounge. Welcome to the Blues Lounge. I'm Doc Ventura, and we've got a lot of great blues lined up for you. We're going to start with Sam Carr, the great Delta drummer who was a member of the Jelly Roll Kings, with his band, Sam Carr's Delta Jukes, followed by some classic Junior Wells from the 70s in Chicago. Take it away.

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0: You heard Let the Good Times Roll from Sam Carr's Delta Jukes. After that, you heard You Got a Lover with a Feeling by Junior Wells. Next, we're going to go way back to 1928, Paramount Records, one of only two songs recorded by the artist Rube Lacey. After that, we're going to hear Roosevelt Bubba Barnes from Greenville, Mississippi. He was, I guess you'd call him a local blues man. He had a club down there, Nelson Street, which was the Juke Joint Street. Very dangerous Juke Joint Street. They say of Nelson Street today, even the police are afraid to go down there. It's still an active hotspot. Roosevelt Bubba Barnes was an excellent performer, very dynamic, deep blues performer that I think deserves to be more widely heard and known. All right? So let's go with this set of two.
1: You can read my letter now.

recognize, tell your street check come. Let me be your recognize, tell your street check come.

That was Ham Hound Crave from Rube Lacy and Ralph Limbo, his accompanist. Then Ain't Gonna Worry About Tomorrow, done live at the Flowing Fountain Club, Roosevelt Bubba Barnes. Now we're going to play you some hardcore Delta. We've got Paul Wine Jones, Sun House, and Robert Nighthawk coming up. Let's get started.

0: right around the corner. That's where my baby lives.
1: You heard Paul Wine Jones doing Further On, Up the Road, and then Sun House played Empire State Blues, and that comes from a performance in Seattle, 1968. And then Canned Heat by Robert Nighthawk, and that comes from the George Mitchell box set, as you know, one of my all-time favorite collections. Well, let's play a couple by some contemporary bluesmen. Robert Kimbrough Sr. is the son of the famous Junior Kimbrough, living down there in Holly Springs, Mississippi. He lives in the hill country, but he calls his music Cotton Patch Soul Blues, which was a term invented by his father, Junior. After that, our other contemporary blues man is the great Buddy Guy. So let's start off with Robert Kimbrough Sr.

0: his album Willie Woot. And then a song made famous by Johnny Taylor was done by Buddy Guy, Cheaper to Keeper, medley with Blues in the Night. I don't know about you, but I feel like going back to Chicago and listening to some Junior Wells one more time. This comes from a great album called Live at Teresa's. We're going to hear him do a little stage chatter, and then he's going to introduce the song and go.
1: Shh. What you say? Now, I don't sing no blues now, but if you'd like to hear something by Perry Como, Frank Sinatra, Dean Martin, little Sammy Davis Jr., I'll do that for you. I can do that for you, but I can't do the other things you actually do. Don't ask me no more, because I don't sing no damn blues. Here's a little thing that y'all might like. It's Perry Como. One, two, you know what to do, hey! What is the hell I'm gonna hold on to? I'm feeling ashamed, I'm gonna put the kid down. Hey!

That was Junior Wells doing Messin' with the Kid live at Teresa's in 1975. Let's play some Wesley Junebug Jefferson. Wesley was active up until the mid-2010s when he passed away, unfortunately, but he made a few great recordings. I got to see him live, and he was just a wonderful player. He played bass and another local musician, I guess you'd say, who did a little bit of recording and deserves more recognition. All right, here's two from Wesley Junebug Jefferson.

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You heard Wesley Junebug Jefferson, two songs. First one was called Bad Company Keeper. The next one was The Wolves Are Howling. Wesley Junebug Jefferson from Shelby, Mississippi. Let's go back and play some more classic Paramount blues of the 20s. Here is Kid Bailey.

0: That was Mississippi Bottom Blues done by Kid Bailey from a great collection on JSP called When the Levee Breaks. That's also highly recommended. We've come to the end of our hour here in Doc's Delta Blues Lounge. We'll leave you with some Pine Top Perkins doing the classic Muddy Waters opening number, played before Muddy actually took the stage, of course. Pine Top Perkins doing Chicken Shack. See you next week.
1: Pine Top Perkins, jump.

0: Hey, Jack. I just got back. Still looking for a place to call it Chicken Shack. They say it's fine as wine and strictly on the ball. It's no windows, no doors, it's just a hole in the wall.
1: 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I hope you heard some of your favorites and maybe even heard a few new favorites today. Remember, the blues will never die, and we'll never run out of any blues to play for you. We aim to keep all you blues fans satisfied. 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

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We're going to have one from At the Drive-In to start off this week. We're going to play it from one of their earlier albums, not the one they got famous off of, but it's a really good album. It's my favorite song off of it, so I thought what better way to start this episode than with that.

super cool Japanese emo band that I was lucky enough to see last year. And then we're gonna have a super underrated one, I feel like, from Burnside. Burnside has a bunch of members in different kind of bigger bands like Final Resting Place, and they're super sonically different than a lot of music coming out recently, so that's why I really love them. But that's gonna be this next section here. So like I said at the start of it, up next we have one from Hubble.

You're listening to Beats by Bruce, and you just heard Chrome by Hubble, Plus 44 by Flowers for Emily, 3 by Soccer, and lastly, Learn to Fly by Burnside. For the rest of the episode, we're going to kind of be transitioning into 90s and 2000s alternative, and we're going to start with one from the Juliana Theory. I'm not a huge fan of them, but I do really like this song that we're going to be playing, and it's my favorite by them. And then after that, we're going to have one from Butterfly Train. Butterfly Train is a super cool band that I found out kind of by accident. I don't really know how to describe them, so I'll just let you listen to them and come to your own conclusion about them. After that, we're going to have two very kind of monumental and influential bands for a lot of further future bands, and they're Texas is the Reason and Thursday, and that's going to be this next section here. But before that, we're actually going to start with one from Peterbilt. Peterbilt is a super underrated and underappreciated band from the early 2000s, late 90s kind of era, and I don't really know how to describe them. Their vocalist is very, like, atypical for the genre, I would say, but it's really cool, and because of that, I really like them. So I'm going to send it to that one from Peterbilt right now.

You're listening to Beats by Bruce, and you just heard Satellite Eyes by Peterbilt, Is Patience Still Waiting by The Juliana Theory, Blame Weight by Butterfly Train, and lastly, When Rock and Roll Was Just a Baby by Texas Is the Reason. In our final section of this week's episode, we're going to start off with one from Thursday before moving into two to close this one off, one from Hope's Fall and one from Seosin, two of my favorite bands of that kind of early 2000s metalcore that's being revived now with a lot of bands. A lot of bands nowadays are influenced by these two in particular, and both these albums that I'm playing them off of are some of my favorites of all time. But before those two, we're going to have one from the Dillinger Four. Before we get to that, though, next we have Thursday.

0: This is KPPQ LP Ventura, and closing out this week's episode of Beats by Bruce, we had Concealer by Thursday, Somewhere South of Respect by Dillinger 4, The Far Pavilions by Hope's Fall, and lastly, Third Measurement and C by Seosin. And with that, that is it for this week's episode of Beats by Bruce. Thank you all so much for tuning in. I hope to see you again next week.
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3: 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Show 44 is all about black soul, black music labels, and this is Stax, Isaac Hayes. Do your thing.

Two songs ago, we had William Bell's classic Blunder, Bad Sign. It was made famous by Buddy Guy. Then Eddie Floyd, Knock on Wood, that later became a disco hit. Now we got the Funky Chicken, Rufus Thomas, on Do the Push and Pull, Part 1.

That was Sam and Dave. Hold On, I'm Coming. The classic, classic Stax record. It always reminds me of the Blues Brothers, but there also was a really cool 80s version by Aretha Franklin that you should check out as well. Super excited on Deeper Grooves, show 44, talking about black music labels. Tonight is specifically talking about Stax Records out of Memphis. Love that Memphis soul. We had Isaac Hayes, The Dramatics, Wendy Renee, Gene Knight, Linda Lindell, William Bell, Eddie Floyd, Rufus Thomas, and Sam Dave in set one. Coming up in set two, we got Frederick Knight, the Staple Singers, Johnny Taylor, Carla Thomas, the Barkays, Sir Mac Rice, Otis Redding, and we're going to end with the house band Booker T and the MGs on their huge hit, Green Onions. Stax is one of my favorite labels. Booker T and the MGs was one of the first racially integrated house bands of all time. Also, if you have not seen the Watts Stax documentary, it was basically a black Woodstock that happened in Watts in the late 60s, and I think it is a terrific movie. You should definitely check it out on YouTube or rent it or get the DVD. There's also audio CD or streaming platforms that has the audio of the program. All of the great Stax artists lineup are there for you to listen to at your convenience. And then we'll have you right here after the break in 60 seconds for more great soul music from label Stax. These days, I'm still at it, but now the hunt to curate is even bigger than ever. Every week, I go through hundreds of songs from all over the world, listening for that magic spark, the groove, the hook, the story that makes a track worth hearing twice. On top of that, artists, PR teams, and record labels send me their latest releases, hoping to land a spot on the show. I dig into each one, filtering through genres, eras, and styles to find the cuts that truly stand out. It's not just about what's new, it's about what's timeless, what connects, and what deserves a place in your personal soundtrack. Everything you hear has been handpicked, played, and replayed until I know it's ready for your ears. This is made by human, me, not machines, not algorithms, not AI, and I love to be able to curate that music just for you. And you can check that out on Deeper Groove Rewind anytime you come to listen to these episodes.

Frederick Knight. Pick them up, put them down. Now we got the Staple Singers, Pops, Mavis, and the girls on their huge 70s hit, Respect Yourself.

That is definitely good advice from the South. That was Johnny Taylor on his hit, Cheaper to Keeper. Now we got Carla Thomas, B-A-B-Y, baby.

That was a Jolly Taylor sandwich. We just had Who's Making Love. Now we got the Barqués on their huge instrumental hit. Always gets the tailgates and the dance party started on Soul Vision.

0: Three songs ago, we had Sir Mac Rice with Miniskirt Mini. Then we had Otis Redding on Mr. Pitiful, followed by Booker T and the MGs, the house band for Stax, and that was their instrumental hit, Green Onions. As I did mention before, they were one of the first racially integrated bands, super historically significant there. Tonight has been Deeper Grooves, Show 44, with your host Cliff Beach, all about Stax Records out of Memphis. Really enjoyed tonight. Again, in set two, we have Frederick Knight, Staple Singers, Johnny Taylor, Carla Thomas, The Barcades, Sir Mac Rice, Otis Redding, and Booker T. We had Isaac Hayes, The Dramatics, Wendy Renee, Gene Knight, Linda Lindell, William Bell, Eddie Floyd, Rufus Thomas, and Sam and Dave in set one. So much great music. Whenever I hear that house band, Booker T and the MGs, it reminds me of another great label, Motown, a documentary, Standing in the Shadows of Motown with the Funk Brothers. You get to learn the history of Motown hits and really understand that there are live musicians that are playing on these records, giving you all this great soul. Thank you to my engineer, Tim Hall, for mixing and mastering this recording today. 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
4: Greg, grab your pickaxe because we're heading out into the hills in search of the treasure of the Sierra Madre. Are you ready?
5: I certainly am, Mary. I've got my burro, as we call donkeys in Mexico. And I've got to say that years ago, I saw the film with Humphrey Bogart in the same role. And I just totally threw me. He was the surly and edgy Fred C. Dobbs. So I'm fascinated to listen to how he handles this in a radio play.
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6: 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Lever Brothers Company, the makers of Lux Flakes, bring you the Lux Radio Theater, starring Humphrey Bogart and Walter Huston in The Treasure of the Sierra Madre. 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
7: Greetings from Hollywood, ladies and gentlemen. Tonight's play is an exciting, dramatic story of a man's greed for gold. It was one of the really fine motion pictures of recent years, the Warner Brothers hit, The Treasure of the Sierra Madre. And tonight we present the original stars of the film, Humphrey Bogart and Walter Huston, the latter in the role that won him an Academy Award. Our stars are on stage, and here's the curtain for The Treasure of the Sierra Madre, starring Humphrey Bogart as Dobbs and Walter Huston as Howard. ¶¶
8: first time I come up with them was in Tampico. That's a seaport town. Tampico, northeast Mexico. I was having a beer near the docks when they came in. Hot Sunday afternoon.
9: You a fellow American?
8: Yeah, that's right, mister. What do you want?
9: I want to know about a guy named McCormick. You ever hear of him?
8: McCormick? McCormick. Oh, yeah, yeah. In the oil business. That's right, oil.
9: Have you seen him lately? Where can we find him?
8: If I was you, gentlemen, I'd run clear McCormick. Hires a crew to work in the oil field, see, then he never pays him off. Slick. Slick like oil.
9: Yeah. Yeah, that's right.
8: Yeah, don't mean to tell me he's hooked two smart fellow Americans like you.
9: That's right, Pop. 6 weeks in the oil field, 120 in the shade. Only I ain't through with Mr. McCormick. Fred C. Dobbs is going to get his wages, see?
10: Come on, Dobbs, let's have a beer.
8: I could hear him talking at the bar, drifters, both of them. Not what you'd call good friends, either, just a couple of guys that happened to wind up in Tampico. Yeah, just like me. Only difference is they're young. Yeah, I see him again that night. They came wandering in the flophouse, 50 centavos for a bed. Me? I'm sitting up talking to a couple of sailors. The subject of the conversation is gold.
11: Hey, Pop, you mean there's gold here in Mexico?
8: Not 10 days from this very spot. Whole mountain of gold's waiting for the right guy to come along, discover a treasure, and then tickle her till she lets him have it. Question is, are you the right guy? Tell me something. Why is gold worth some 20 bucks an ounce?
11: I don't know, Pop. Because it's scarce, I guess.
8: 1,000 men say go searching for gold. After 6 months, one of them's lucky. 1 out of 1,000. Now, his find represents not only his own labor, but that of 999 others to boot. That's 6,000 months or 500 years scrabbling over mountains, going hungry and thirsty. An ounce of gold, mister, is worth what it is because of the human labor that went into finding the getting of it.
11: Yeah, never thought of it just like that.
8: Well, there's no other explanation, mister. You start out, you tell yourself you'll be satisfied with 25,000 handsome smackers worth of it. So help my lord and cross my heart. Fine resolution. After months of sweating yourself dizzy and growing short on provisions and finding nothing, you finally come down to 15,000 and 10. Finally, you say, Lord, let me just find $5,000 worth and never ask for anything more the rest of my life.
11: Yeah, $5,000 is still a lot of dough.
8: Yeah, here in this joint seems like a lot, but I tell you, if it was to make a real strike, you couldn't be dragged away. Not even the threat of miserable death could keep you from trying to add 10,000 more. Get 10, you want 25. 25, you want to get 50. 50, 100. Like roulette. One more turn, you know, always one more.
11: I wouldn't be that way with me.
8: Oh, hello, mister. You didn't find McCormick, huh?
11: I'll find him. But about gold, I swear it wouldn't be that way with me. I'd take only what I set out to get, even if there was still $500,000 lying around, just waiting to be picked up.
8: I've dug for gold all over the world. I know what gold does to a man.
10: You talk as if you once struck it rich. How about it, Pop?
11: Yeah, what are you doing in here? A down-and-outer.
8: That's the gold, mister. That's what it makes of us. Never knew prospector yet that died rich. Sure, I'm an odd old bone now, but say, don't you guys think the spirit's gone? I'm all set to shoulder a pick and shovel any time anybody's willing to share expenses.
11: I bet you are.
8: I'd rather go by myself. Going it alone's the best way. You've got to have a stomach for loneliness. On the other hand, going with a partner or two is dangerous. Murder's always lurking about. Partners accusing each other of all sorts of meanness.
11: So why should finding gold make a man any different? If he's the right kind of a man to start with, gold ain't going to change him.
8: You ever tried running her down, mister? Ever tried prospecting?
11: No, I ain't.
8: You didn't have the answer to that. Yeah, I knew that answer.
11: You know it all, Pop. Well, I think I'll go to sleep and dream about piles of gold growing bigger and bigger and bigger.
8: A week later, I see him again, Dobbs and Curtin, all lumps and bloodied up. Looking for me, they were, something to tell me. They take me to a cantina and put a bottle of beer under my nose.
11: We found McCormick, Pop.
8: Yeah, and it looks like you found a peck of trouble, too.
10: Well, we got our wages, every last penny.
11: Yeah, we've been thinking. Why not try digging gold for a change? Well, it ain't any riskier than waiting around here for a break. And this is the country where the nuggets of gold are just crying for you to take them out of the ground and make them shine on coins. Now the fingers and necks are swell dames. Well, that's what you said the other night, wasn't it?
10: Yeah, what's so funny? Living out in the open is cheaper than living in town. Our money would last longer.
8: Yeah, sure it would, sure. Only you have to have equipment. Ever think of that? How much that all cost?
11: Well, we figured we'd ask you. We ain't denying anything when you come right down to it. We don't know much about prospecting. Of course, if you wasn't so old...
8: Maybe I'd go with you, huh? Is that what's on your mind? You want to take me along?
10: Would you go?
8: Would I? Say, what a question. Of course I'll go. Any time, any day, out for gold. Always at your service. Well, I got 200 American bucks ready cash. Last money I got in the world. How much dough you guys got to put in?
11: 150 bucks. Curtin here has the same.
8: Total 500. Ain't hardly enough to buy the tools, weapons, and essential provisions.
10: What do we need guns for?
8: Well, for one thing, meat. For another thing, bandits. bandit country's where we'd be gone. We ought to have $600 between us.
11: Well, that much, huh?
8: Can't dig up anymore, huh?
11: Not a red cent.
12: Senor Jones, I look all over for you. Give me my money, senor. Give me my money.
11: Get away from me, will you?
12: Senor, you don't comprehend.
11: You comprehend a glass full of beer right in your kisser if you don't leave me alone. I tell you, I don't want any lottery tickets. Now beat it.
8: Lottery tickets? Well, that's for gambling men.
12: But always whoever wins the lucky number gives the seller a present of 10%.
11: Hey, wait a minute. What are you talking about?
8: Dobbs. He's trying to tell you he sold you the winning ticket.
12: Here, look. The list of all the winning numbers. You buy ticket for 5 centavos, remember? 2-3 weeks ago?
11: Yeah, I remember. What about it?
12: You win, senor. A 200 peso prize.
11: Oh, give me that paper. Oh, just look at that fat, rich, printed number.
12: You got the ticket?
11: Sure, I got the ticket. Oh, 200 pesos. Welcome, sweet little smackaroos. Here, son, here's a present for you with my blessing.
12: Go to the lottery office, senor. Get the money.
10: Well, congratulations.
11: Congratulations yourself. You stand a profit out of this the same as I do.
10: How do you figure that?
11: Well, did he just say we needed $600? Well, that's what we got now, ain't it?
8: Yes, sir. Just like that. Stroke of fate. Fortunate circumstance.
10: But how come you're putting up for me?
11: Because this is an all-or-nothing proposition. We make a find, we'll be lighting cigars with $100 bills. If we don't, the difference between what you put up and what I put up ain't enough to keep me from being right back where I was this afternoon, polishing a park bench with the seat of my pants. Put her there, pardon.
10: Thanks, Dobbs.
8: Well, gentlemen, now here's what we do. We'll take a train to Perla. That's a little town at the foot of the Sierra Madre Mountains. And there, when we're there, we'll buy our burrs and get away from the railroad. No use looking for gold anywhere near a railroad. You gotta have, we gotta go where there's no trails at all. Just bandits.
11: Now, that sounds okay to me. Okay, partner?
10: Sure.
8: Yeah. We gotta go where no surveyor, anybody who knows anything about prospecting, has ever been there before. Well, drink up, gentlemen. Drink up. We'll buy a map and some railroad tickets. Got about half our gear there in Tampico and then took the train for Perla. About 50 miles from Perla out in the desert, there's a big boulder on the tracks. Bandits trying to raid the train.
11: Hey, they're retreating. Look, they're retreating. Look, they're riding off.
8: Hey, save your bullets, Mr. Dobbs. They're too far off now.
11: I got three of them. Credit me with three. How many did you get?
10: Couple, I guess.
8: Bandits. Guess they were expected. That's how come so many federal soldiers riding on this train.
10: That bandit that rode right up to the train. The one with the gold hat.
11: Yeah, I had my sights on him nice as you please. But the train gave a jolt and I missed him. I sure wish I could have got him.
8: Well, you boys cooled off enough to look at this map?
11: Huh? Oh, sure.
8: Yeah, it ain't much of a map. Don't properly show whether it's mountain or desert. That shows the makers of the map themselves don't know for sure. That's good. What are you doing, Dobbs?
11: Why, reloading. Can't tell if them bandits may come back.
8: Yeah, that's right. Well, wake me up when the shooting starts.
13: Una A con una media luna arriba. Esto lo mismo. Una A con una media luna arriba, my
11: friend. Hey, Pop. What's he saying, the storekeeper?
8: Well, he's proving he's got a right to sell us these burrs. They all got the same brand, see? Letter A. Elsewise, some native Indian might meet up with us and claim our burrs.
14: I will load your supplies on the burro, senor.
8: Oh, thanks, son. Thanks.
14: Yeah. My father is much worried for you, senor.
11: Worried? What's he worried for?
10: Yeah, we paid him, didn't we?
8: Well, he says we're going into very wild country, jungles, and in the high mountains, and tigers so big and strong, they can climb a tree with a burr in their mouth.
10: Tigers? Here?
8: Yeah, more like leopards, I guess. Well, I'm glad to hear such tall tales, gentlemen. That means mighty few outsiders have ever set foot there.
11: Yeah, well, let's get going, then. Come on, kids, shake it up. We're in a hurry. Get them burrs loaded.

0: Hey, Captain, take it easy. This mountain climbing ain't like a walk around the block.
1: I'm dead. Let's sit a while.
0: Yeah. If there is gold in these mountains, how long would it have been here? Millions and millions of years, wouldn't it? And then what's our hurry? A couple of days, more or less, ain't going to matter.
1: Look at the old man, way ahead of us there.
0: Yeah.
1: You and me scared we'd have to pack him on our backs.
0: Yeah. That was when I took him for an ordinary human being. He's part goat. Let him climb, will you?
1: If I'd have known what prospecting meant, I'd have stayed in Tampico and waited for another job to turn up.
0: I couldn't. Couldn't. Look. Look.
1: What's the matter?
0: These rocks. Look. These little veins running through the rocks. Look at them glitter. Yellow, too. Like gold.
1: Gold? We've been sitting on a gold mine.
0: Get the water bag. Wash some of that dirt off. Say, Howard. Howard, come back. We found something.
1: Yeah, we found something. Here's the water.
0: The vein all over the rock. We've struck it, Curtin. Look over there. It's in all the rocks, just like he said, a bonanza.
1: Howard, look. Look at these rocks.
0: Oh, they're full of gold, veins of gold.
2: Yeah, that's what you wanted to show me?
3: Yeah. I saw it when I passed by. Gentlemen, this stuff wouldn't pay your dinner for a carload.
0: It ain't gold?
3: Pyrite, fool's gold. Oh, not there ain't plenty of the real stuff hereabouts. Walked over it 4 or 5 times already.
1: You mean we've been passing it up? Why?
3: Not enough of it. Not enough to pay us a good day's wages. Well, you figure to sit it out here all day?
0: Come on, Kurt, let's go.
3: Next time you fellas strike it rich, holler for me before it starts splashing water around. Water's precious. Sometimes it'll be more precious than gold. Get, you burro. Get, burro.
4: That was a fine country, inspiring. Didn't see a soul, just the beasts of the jungle and birds, all bright, gay colors. Felt good, 10 years younger. Better man than either of them. Warm down to just plain gristle. Coming out, well, they just lay on the ground, puffing and groaning, too dogged out to sit up and eat their beans.
0: I can't move. I just want to lie here.
1: Yeah.
3: Hey, ain't you guys going to eat some beans? You want some beans? Going through some mighty rough country tomorrow. You better have some beans.
0: Oh, shut up, Pop. Go on, eat them up. Let us alone.
3: How's your feet feel, Dobbsy? Bet you jump up like a jackrabbit was a pretty woman to stroll by. Bet your feet wouldn't bother you, not then.
1: That wind. It's blowing up awful cold.
3: Getting cold, is it? Getting cold. Feels like a norther.
1: Yeah.
3: When they blow hard, they set that desert country up down there on its hind legs. We're lucky to be up here, all right.
1: Lucky.
3: Reckon there's only a couple more days of this heavy stuff. Pretty soon it'll be leveling off. Pretty soon now.
0: Howard. Howard, come here. A couple of more days, you said. That was 3 nights ago.
1: We've had enough, Howard. Dobbs and me, we want to give up.
3: Give up, huh?
0: Yeah. We have the whole outfit right here. Go back to civilization.
3: Well, tell my whole grandmother. Go back to civilization. I got 2 very fine elegant bedfellows who kick at the first drop of rain and hide the closet when thunder rumbles. My, my, my. What great prospect.
0: I'll lay off us, Howard.
3: Yeah, 2 shoe clerks is what you are. 2 shoe clerks reading the magazine about prospecting for the land, gold in the land of the midnight sun, south of the border, west of the Rockies.
0: Shut your trap. Shut up or I'll smash your head flat.
3: Go ahead. Pick up that rock and throw it. Go ahead. If you did, you'd never leave this wilderness alive. Without me, you 2 would die here more miserable than rats.
1: Leave him alone, Dobbs. Can't you see the old man's nuts?
3: Nuts? Nuts, am I? Let me tell you something, my 2 fine bedfellows. You're so dumb, there's nothing to compare you with. You're dumber than the dumbest jackass. Look at you. Look at you. Did you ever see anything like yourselves from being dumb specimens? You're so dumb, you don't even see the riches you're treading on with your own feet. Look at me. I'm doing a dance on a mountain of gold.
1: What are you talking about? This is it? There's gold here?
3: Yeah, what'd you expect to see? Nuggets of molten gold? Sure, it's here. Rich. Rich, too, but not rich enough for me. Yeah, and here ain't the place to dig. It comes from someplace further up. Up there. See? That's where we've got to go. Up there. Only I'm going alone. Because my 2 courageous companions have agreed between themselves to desert and go back. Well, go on. Get.
0: I'll take 1 more day of it. What do you say, Kurt?
1: 1 more day won't kill us.
3: Yeah, change your minds, huh? Thank you, my 2 fine friends. You move me to tears with your faith and trust in me. 1 more day, huh? Then you can follow my trail. because I'm going to be camping there tonight.
0: This is it, Howard? This stuff right here?
4: Yeah, this is it, all right.
0: Gold. Sure don't look what I... like I thought it would.
1: It's just sand. That's just sand.
0: Yeah, it's just like plain sand. It don't glitter. I thought it would glitter.
4: Oh, it'll glitter when it's refined. But that's another guy's job. Yeah, you got to know how to recognize it. And that ain't all. Not to find it, not by long shot. You got to know how to tickle her so she'll come out. Yeah, it's mighty rich, this sand. It'll pay good.
0: How good?
4: Oh, about 20 ounces a ton.
1: At some $20 an ounce.
0: How many tons can we handle
4: depends
0: in a week?
4: Depends on how hard we work. Well, you better pitch our camp down the mountain a bit.
0: Why do that when the gold is here?
4: In case anybody happens by, bandits or soldiers chasing bandits or Indians. Or a pretty woman out for a stroll. In that case, we'll tell them we're hunters. And maybe we'll get away with it, maybe.
1: Hunters? Wouldn't it be easier just to file a claim?
4: Easier, maybe, but not so profitable. Wouldn't be no time till an emissary from one of those big mining companies would be right up here with a paper in his hand, showing us we had no right to be here. Well, how does it feel, you fellers, to be men of property?
0: I'm sorry about the fuss we kicked up, Pop. Guess we was pretty dumb.
4: Yeah.
1: Yeah, but we made it, and we're here. Men of property, what do you know?
3: Yeah, everything's going to be all right from now on, huh? Everything's going to be fine.
0: Sure it is. Why not?
3: Why not? Why not? Well, we'll find out, won't we, Dodgy? Yeah.

0: Oh, for a month, we didn't mine a grain of ore. There were things to do first, setting up camp, corral for the birds, and a sluice way off the creek to wash out the gold. Finally, the time come when we laid our first stake of the treasure.
1: How much, Howard? How much you figure we got?
0: Oh, about $5,000 worth, I reckon.
2: That's not bad. When do we start dividing it up?
1: Why divide it now? When the time comes, we're all going back together.
2: I'm for dividing as we go along. Make each guy responsible for his own goods.
0: Well, I just soon have it that way. I haven't liked the responsibility of guarding your treasure any too well.
2: Who asked you to, Pop?
0: Yeah, that's right. Yeah, you never asked me. Only I thought I was the most trustworthy of the three.
2: You? How come?
0: I said trustworthy. As far as being honest, well, no one can say.
2: I don't get it.
0: All right, suppose you were charged with taking care of the goods. One day I'm deep in the brush and Curtin's on his way.

0: And each one of us will have to hide his share of the treasure from the other two, huh?
1: Well, why not?
0: Having done so, he'll have to be forever on the watch to see that his hiding place is not discovered.
1: What a dirty, filthy mind you got.
0: Oh, no. No, not dirty. Not dirty, baby. Only I know what kind of ideas even supposedly decent people get when gold's at stake. All right, Curtin, hand me them weighing scales. Here she goes, boys, three ways.
2: Venison stew. Sure tastes good, Pop. Where's Dobbs?
0: He ate before.
2: Alone?
0: Yeah.
2: Tell me something, Pop. What are you going to do with all your hard-earned money?
0: Oh, I reckon I'll settle down some quiet place, get me a little business, hardware, grocery store, spend the better part of my time reading comic strips and adventure stories. One thing's for sure, I'm not going prospecting again.
3: Well, what's all that about?
2: Oh, we're just jawing, Dobbsy, telling each other what we'll do when we get back.
1: Me? I got it all figured. First off, I'm going to get a brand new set of duds, a dozen of everything. Then I'm going to a swell cafe. Order everything on the bill of fare, and if it ain't just right, and even if it is, I'm going to bawl out the manager and make him take it all back.
2: What's next on the program?
1: Well, what would be?
0: You know what? We ought to put up some kind of a limit on our take. Agree now that when we get so much, well, we'll just pull up stakes and beat it.
2: What kind of a limit?
0: Oh, say $25,000 worth for each man.
1: $25,000? Small potatoes, 50 anyway. 75 would be more like it. I'm young. I need dough and plenty of it.
2: No use making hogs of ourselves.
1: Hog, am I? Maybe you don't know it. But I'd be within my rights if I demanded half again as much as you get.
2: How come?
1: Well, I put up the lion's share of the cash, didn't I?
2: Well, so you did, Dobbsy. I always meant to pay you back.
1: In any civilized place, the biggest investor gets the biggest return, don't he?
0: That's one thing in favor of the wilds.
1: Oh, not that I intended to demand it, but I'd be within my rights if I did. So next time you go calling me a hog, just remember what I could have done if I'd wanted to. It's funny, ain't it, Pop? Yeah, real funny. Catch me sleeping, huh? I'm not that dumb. Hey, them guys try to put anything over on me, it'll be a costly one for both of them. Any more lip on them and I'll let them have it. You know what's good for you? You don't monkey around with Fred C. Dobbs.
0: What'd you say, Dobbs?
1: Huh? Oh, nothing.
0: You better look out. Bad sign when a guy starts talking to
1: him. Yeah? Well, who else am I going to talk to? Certainly not to you or Curtin. And don't get the idea you two are putting anything over on me. I know what your game is.
0: You know more than I do.
1: Now, why am I elected to go to the village tomorrow? Why me instead of you or Curtin? Time I'd be gone give you plenty of chance to discover where I hid my goods, wouldn't it?
0: You got any fear along those lines? Why don't you take your goods with you?
1: Well, and run the risk of having them taken from me by bandits?
0: They'd kill you anyway, Dobbsy. Just for the sport of it.
1: Ah, so that's it. You're hoping bandits will get me. That'd save you two a lot of trouble, wouldn't it?
0: All right, Dobbs. Forget about it.
1: Well, I ain't going to the village, see? You can go back and tell that to Curtin.
0: Okay, partner. I'll tell him. So Curtin went down to the village for provisions. He was all stirred up coming back. There were soldiers in the village chasing bandits. That wasn't all. He met up with an American, a fellow named Cody.
2: And he kept pumping me. Followed me into the store. Wanted to know what I was doing here.
1: What'd you tell him?
2: I said I was a hunter, a professional hunter. Kept asking me, did I see anything up here that looked like gold?
0: Shook him off, Curtin? Got rid of him, huh?
2: I couldn't. He followed me.
0: You sure he trailed you?
2: Yeah, I'm sure.
1: What makes you so positive?
2: Because every time... Because if you turn around, you can see for yourself. There he is.
4: Hello.
1: All right, you. Walk over here to the fire.
4: I guess I'm not wanted, huh? I just couldn't resist the chance to sit around and jaw with an American.
1: Now, don't make any mistake, mister. We got no use for you. We're full up. No vacancies. Go back where you came from. Take our blessing with you.
4: Thanks.
0: Hungry, mister? Go on, help yourself.
1: Yeah. Go ahead. We don't want a guy to starve to death. Tonight you're our guest, see? But tomorrow morning, look out. No trespassing. Beware of the dogs. Get it? I got a few hides while you were gone, Curtin. 5 foxes and a tiger.
2: How are the skins?
1: Pretty good.
4: Excuse me for butting in. But there's no wild game around here worth going after.
0: Yeah, you're right, mister. You're right. That's why I've made up our minds to clear out.
4: Yet it might be pretty good ground for something else.
2: I told you in the village there's no gold around here.
0: My boy, if it had been one single ounce of it, I'd have smelled it.

0: believe me.
1: Then you're not as smart as you appear to be.
0: Gold, huh? It gives me an idea. Guess I'll sleep on it, gentlemen.
2: Yeah, me too. See you in the morning, Cody.
3: Sorry, there's no room in our tent. If you want it, you can roll up here by the fire.
1: Oh, it's fine. Thanks. Thanks a lot.
2: I can't figure him out. Is he wise to us or not?
4: Now you guys go to sleep. I'll be watchdog for a couple of hours, and then you and Dobbs can take your turns.
3: You got a gun handy?
4: Yeah, right here.
3: Okay.

0: Didn't get much sleep last night, did you, friend?
1: That's fact, we didn't.
0: Well, let's lay our cards on the table right now, huh? You found gold here, I know it. And because I know it, you'll have to do one of three things.
2: Now look who's telling us what we gotta do.
0: One of three things. Kill me, run me off, or take me in as a partner.
2: Partner? Well, we...
0: Now let's consider the first. If you start killing people, just how far are you prepared to go with it? Another guy may come along tomorrow.
1: Not much we'd stop at, mister, to protect our interests.
0: I only say that killing me isn't the answer. As for choice number two, you run me off and I might very well inform on you. 25% of your gold is the reward I'd get.
3: It's a pretty strong argument in favor of killing you.
0: Yeah, I don't deny it. But take me in as a partner and you don't lose anything. I'm not asking for a share of what you've made so far, only in the profits to come. Think it over. I'll be looking after my borrowed.
3: Well, Howard?
2: Yeah. Send him away is out of the question. Fred C. Dobbs ain't a guy who likes being taken advantage of. We got no real choice at all. Bump him off.
1: What do we gain by killing him? I don't mind being taken some advantage of as long as there ain't no money out of my pocket.
2: And whoever else happens along there to be invited in too, come one, come all, huh?
1: Well, you got a point there, Dobbsy. No question about that. But to kill a man.
2: What's the matter? Ain't you up to it?
1: Sure, I'm up to it. Let the majority decide. What do you say, Curtin? For or against?
2: Well, for or against?
3: For.
2: Okay. We'll make it short and sweet for him. Stand right where you are, Cody.
0: Guns, huh? Gonna shoot me, huh?
2: Yeah. You convinced us.
0: Before you start shooting, you better take a look down there in the valley. There's some men coming. On horses.
2: Oh, so that's your stinking game. I knew you was an informer. I knew it all the time.
0: You're wrong, brother. This means all our funerals.
1: Yeah. They're bandits, gentlemen. About a dozen of them.
0: Someone at the village must have told them about the American hunter up here.
1: Well, we better start thinking of a way to defend ourselves. We could try hiding the rocks, but well, then we'd lose the bird and the whole outfit. No, the best thing for us to make a fight of it.
0: Is it you three against them or us four?
1: Well, now I guess it's us four.
2: Yeah. We'll settle your case later.
0: If you're alive.
1: He's got something there, Dobbsy. That's right. If we're alive. Bandits turned out to be Gold Hat and his boys. Same crowd that held the train on the way up to Perla. They spotted us, all right, and started pouring it on us. And all at once, they turned and took off. Didn't make sense. And when we saw why, far down the mountain, hot on their trail, was maybe 50 soldiers, federales. We just stood there watching them shoot it out, half a mile below us.
4: Look at them federales. Sick them tight, chew them up and swallow them. Oh, boy, am I happy. Ought to tell you the truth, I was already eating dirt.
1: You better stay covered, Dobbsy. If them soldiers start spreading out, we may have company after all.
4: Yeah. Get down, Curtin.
5: Come here, you guys. Looks like the bandits settled our problem. Cody's dead.
2: What do you mean he's dead?
3: Take a look.
2: A bullet. Right through his neck.
1: Yeah, I wonder who he was. Maybe better go through his pockets. Maybe he's got folks somewhere.
3: Here's his wallet, Pop. James Cody, Dallas, Texas.
1: Yeah, and a picture. A girl, a little kid. Guess she's his wife, huh?
2: Oh, it's not bad. Well, I guess we better dig a hole for him. Funny how it's all worked out. We didn't have to shoot him after all.
1: Gentlemen, if you ask me, I'd say it's about time we considered leaving this mountain.
2: How much gold do you figure we got?
1: Upwards of $35,000 apiece, and I'll tell you what, we ought to be plenty thankful.
2: Well, let's call it quits then, the sooner the better.
1: Take another week to put the mountain back in shape.
2: Do what to the mountain?
1: We've wounded this mountain. It's our duty to close her wounds. It's the least we can do for all the wealth she's given us. If you guys don't want to help me, then I'll do it alone.
3: You talk about a mountain like it was a real woman.
2: You've been a lot better to me than any woman I ever knew. Keep your shirt on, old-timer. Sure, I'll help you.
1: Six days later, we loaded the gold on the burrs in little canvas bags and started down. Late that afternoon, pushing through the brush, we walked straight into a bunch of Indians. I don't know where they come. Peaceful, all right, friendly. But they wanted help.
2: What do you mean, help? What kind of help?
1: They've been heading for Durango. Seems like a little boy in their village fell into the river. They fished him out, but he won't come to. He ain't dead, but they say he just won't come to.
2: Well, that's tough.
1: Well, they want me to go back to the village with them. Ain't far. Maybe I can do something.
2: Why?
1: Was I to refuse them? They'd make me go. I'll be back soon, before morning, probably.
2: And if you're not?
1: I'm leaving my burrs with you. Look after my goods till I get back.
5: It's okay, Pop. We'll wait for you here.
1: No use arguing. Sorry, gentlemen. I got to go back again to the village.
2: Yeah, but you just said you fixed the kid. You said he was cured.
1: Yeah, fixing the kid was simple. Artificial respiration, a few Boy Scout tricks. But they say I got to visit them with... Well, I got to go with them. Their gods will be angry if they don't show their gratitude to me.
2: Tell them to forget it. They don't owe us a thing.
1: I tried. Just made them mad. Well, that's them over there waiting for me.
2: I'll handle this.
6: Savi hombre. No puerta quedar. No. No.
1: Now, wait a minute. Don't you touch your gun. Don't touch your gun or we'll be scalped in half an hour.
7: El señor. El señor no importa. El doctor, si importa.
2: Now, what's he saying now?
1: Well, he says it makes no difference about you guys, but I've got to go back with him.
2: Oh. Oh, it's like that, huh?
1: Yeah.
2: They just want you.
1: Looks like it.
2: Well, go on, then. We'll meet in Durango.
1: Well, what about my goods?
5: Take them with you.
2: If they found out, they might forget he was their honored guest and bump him off, huh, Pop?
1: Well, what'll I do? Dump him out here on the ground?
5: We'll take him with us if you want us to.
1: Well.
2: Any better ideas, Pop?
1: I reckon that's about the only solution.
2: I'll bet you remember this the next time you try to do a good deed.
5: Don't worry, Pop. Good luck.
2: Yeah. Yeah, we'll be lonesome without you, Pop. Look out for those Indian dames. One of them squaws might marry you.
1: Yeah. Maybe I'll do just that. Pick me out a good-looking squaw and marry her. They're easy to dress and feed and entertain. Well, so long, partners. See you in Durango. So I left and went back to the Indians. No choice. I had to go. And behind me, in the keeping of Curtin and Dobbs, was my share of the treasure, $35,000. I knew they'd have a time of it. Just as hard going down them mountains as it was going up.
2: I'm stopping here for tonight. You hear me, Curtin? I'm stopping here.
3: It's early yet. We can make 4 or 5 miles before dark.
2: Well, go on, then. Take his burros with you. It ain't my responsibility.
3: Since when?
2: Give us nothing but trouble for 2 days. Straying off trails, smashing their packs against the rocks. He knew what he was doing when he turned them over to us. Mighty cute of him, wasn't it?
3: So you're staying here for the night, huh?
2: Yeah, you heard me.
3: Well, if you can't go any further...
2: Who says I can't? Don't make me laugh. I go 4 times as far as a mug like you, but I don't want to. I could if I want to. I want to, but I don't want to. See, mug?
3: What's the use of hollering, Dobbsy? Okay, we'll camp here.
2: How far do you suppose the railroad is from here?
3: Well, it's hard to say. We'll reach the high pass in 2 days more and get fresh water. After that, I don't know. What's the joke, Dobbsy?
2: I was just thinking what a bonehead play that old jackass made when he put all his goods in our keeping. Figured he'd let us do his sweating for him, did he? Well, we'll show him.
3: We'll show him what?
2: Can't you see it's all ours now? We don't go back to Durango at all. Nowhere near Durango.
3: Steal his goods?
2: Where'd you ever grow up? Sure. Take his goods and go north. Leave the old jackass flat.
3: Now, look, you don't really mean that.
2: Fred C. Dobbs don't say nothing he don't mean.
3: As long as I can do anything about it, you won't take a single grain of the old man's goods.
2: So you want to take it all for yourself and cut me out?
3: Why, you're out of your head. I'm on the level with the old man, same as I'd be with you.
2: Oh, sure. For a long time, I've had my suspicions about you, and now I know I've been right.
3: What suspicions?
2: Bump me off. Bury me out here in the brush like a dog.
3: Oh, you're crazy, Dobbs. You're right.
2: And you'd have not only the old man's good, but mine in the bargain. You'd have yourself a big laugh, wouldn't you? Thinking how dumb the old man and I were. Put your hands up, Curtin. Go on, put your hands up.
3: Dobbs.
2: Was I right or was I right? Go on, stand up. Get on your feet and take it like a man. Trying to put one over on Fred C. Dobbs.
3: Pull a gun on me, huh? Pull a gun on me. Only now I got the gun and you listen to me.
2: Go on. Pull the trigger.
3: Oh, Dobbsy, look, you're all wrong. I never intended to rob you.
2: You really mean that? Then give me back my gun.
3: Look, wouldn't it be better the way things are to split up? I mean now, tonight.
2: Yeah. Yeah, that would suit you fine, wouldn't it? So you could fall on me but from behind, shoot me in the back.
3: All right, then. I'll go first.
2: And wait for me on the trail. Ambush me.
3: If I meant to kill you, why wouldn't I do it here?
2: Because you're yeller. You're yeller. You haven't got the nerve to pull the trigger when I'm looking you straight in the eye.
3: You really believe that, don't you?
2: Jokes. Full of jokes.
3: Well, then we won't separate. We'll go on together. And every day you'll take the trail right ahead of me, and every night I'll tie you up.
2: I'll tell you what, Kurt. I'll make you a little bet. 3 times 35 is 105. I'll bet you $105,000 you go to sleep before I do. How long can you go without sleeping, Curtin? 2 days? 3? 4? Whatever it is, I can go longer, see? And the day you fall down on the trail, that's the day that Fred C. Dobbs wins his bet. $105,000. Just like I said, Curtin, you couldn't take it, could you? Fell asleep, didn't you? Who wins the bet? Who wins the bet?
3: The old man will catch up with you. He will.
2: Oh, he will, Willie. Well, I got an answer for that one, too. I'll tell him you tied me to a tree, that you stole all the good, yours, mine, and his. So he'll be looking for you, Curtin, not for me. And a fat chance he's got of finding you. So long, partner.
1: Yeah, I left Dobbs and Curtin on the trail with all my goods and gone to the village of the Indians. Yeah, they couldn't do enough for me. Food, drink, pretty little girls to brush flies off me. Yes, sir, old man Howard is a regular mogul. Real potentate. Then some of their hunters came in from the brush. They were carrying a man. Curtin it was. Curtin, with 2 bullet holes in him.
3: Dobbs did it, Howard. Dobbs.
1: Yeah, made off with our goods, huh?
3: How could he be such a bad shot? He left me there. He thought I was dead.
1: Now, take it easy, son. Take it easy. You're talking too much.
3: Don't worry about me. I'll pull out of this if only to get that guy.
1: Well, I reckon I can't blame Dobbs too much.
3: What do you mean?
1: Well, Dobbs ain't a real killer as killers go. I think he's honest the next fella, almost. Big mistake was leaving you two fellas alone in the wilderness. Mighty big temptation, partner, believe me.
3: Dobbs shot me down in cold blood. He shot me a second time just to make sure.
1: A man goes crazy with that much wealth in his reach. Maybe if I'd have been young, been out there with either one of you, I might have been tempted too. Well, Curtin, nothing to do but set out after him.
3: A couple of days, I'll be okay.
1: Yeah, but not for chasing down a mountainside.
3: With the Indians, they could loan us horses.
1: That's why I figure I'll catch Dobbs. He'll go as far and as fast as a man can, but alone, with them burrs and on foot.
3: I'm going with you.
1: Give me 10 days, 2 weeks, and I'll come back for you.
3: I'm going with you.
1: Look at you. You're weak as a newborn kitten. Don't worry. I'll look after our interests.
3: I'm still going.
1: Yeah? Yeah, I reckon you're going. Some of the Indians came with me. Said they had to protect me as he rode north. I tried to figure out what I'd do with Iron Dobbs' boots. I tried to make time. I'd sacrifice anything for time. Sleep, rations, even water.
8: Otro burrito muerto, señor. El tercer con la marca de la letra.
3: Howard, what have they found?
1: Another dead burro. Dobbs is really driving. That's the third burro he's killed off.
3: I don't like this wind. Dust blowing like this cover up his trail.
1: Yeah, might blow like this for days. Fills a man's lungs with dust. Burns him out like pure poison.
3: We're not going to stop, are we? Dobbs won't stop.
1: We'll keep going. He'd be running out of water soon.
3: We were going to fill up at the high pass.
1: Yeah. When he went north, my friends say there's water's mighty scarce in the north. They say something else, too, Curtin.
3: Yeah?
1: Yeah. Gold Hat and a couple of his pals escaped the Federales. They're on foot. They passed here just a day before Dobbs.
9: There he is, amigo, see? At the mud hole. One man and 6 burros trying to squeeze water out of the mud hole.
10: Aye, 6 burros.
11: Shoes he wears, see? Shoes.
9: I think the 3 of us have a little fun, huh? Jewelry too, maybe, huh? Come on, we say hello to our friend.
2: Water. Water. Oh, I made it. I made it. Town can't be far off now. A road. That's a road over there. Just one more day and...
9: Oiga, amigo.
2: What? What do you want?
9: Señor, we are three poor men in rags. Cigarettes? You have cigarettes, maybe?
2: No, I haven't. I got a little tobacco, so that'll do.
9: He's got a little tobacco.
11: No paper to roll it in?
2: Paper. Yeah. Yeah, here.
9: Going into Perla, amigo?
2: Yeah, I gotta show my burros. I gotta get some money.
9: Matches or cigarette?
2: Match, yeah. Here.
9: Your handshakes, amigo. You sick, maybe?
2: Sick? No, I ran out of water. I'm all right now. I could use a good burro driver, maybe two or three.
9: Burro drivers,
2: huh? I'll pay when we get to town. I'm a hunter. See all those hides?
9: Hey, did I know you from someplace? Maybe I know you, huh?
2: No, I don't think so.
9: You are all alone, a poor, lonely man?
2: No. I'm not alone. I got a couple of friends coming along. They ought to be here any minute.
9: Let me look at your face. Jure, I know I've seen you before. Up in the mountains. The guy in the rocks before the Federales chase
2: us. Crazy. I never seen you till now.
9: You don't remember me? Me with the yellow sombrero, the gold hat? But then you tell a lie.
2: So you
9: have a lot of hides on the burros, huh?
2: Yeah. Yeah, like I said, I'm a hunter.
9: Ought to bring lots of money, huh? All these hides.
2: Hey, get away from them. Get away from them hides.
9: Oh, we can sell these burros, too.
12: Hey, watch these. A little cloth bags filled with something. Hey, give me a knife. I think I look in the little bag.
2: You touch those bags and I'll kill you.
11: Hey, some kind of joke. Nothing in this bag, only sand, dirt. All the little bags got only sand.
2: Get out of here. Clear out before
9: I... A pistol, huh? But you can't even frighten a sick louse with that. You can only shoot one of us before the other two jump on you. And that one wouldn't mind too much because the Federales are after him anyway.
2: Stand back there, stay.
12: Hey, with the rock! I hit him with the rock!
11: His shoes? I'm gonna get his shoes!
9: Finish him off. Come on, finish him.
13: How you feeling, Curtin?
5: I'm all right.
13: Town is over the hill there, Perla. We're almost there.
5: But will Dobbs be there?
13: Yes, sir. That's the question, all right.
5: Shooting.
13: Yeah. Kind of like a volley. Sound seemed to come from the town.
14: Miranda, senor. He lost los federales y los bandidos.
13: Si, federales. Execution, probably. Well, we'll know about it pretty soon now. We guess it all right, Curtin. Execution. Three bandits. Storekeeper here says that one of them was Gold Hat. They finally got him.
15: You saw no estudo, senor.
13: He says that's not all.
5: Look, we better keep after Dobbs.
15: Yo tengo malas noticias, senor. Su compañero.
13: Bueno, amigo.
15: Su compañero fue matado a sangre fría por los tres banditos.
13: He's dead, Curtin. Dobbs is dead.
5: Dead?
13: Yeah, those bandits.
5: But our goods. What does he say about our goods?
13: ¿Dónde están nuestras cosas?
15: Aquí, señor. Yo tengo todo aquí, incluyendo los burritos. Están detrás de la tienda.
13: He says he's got everything. This way, Curtin, the back of the store.
5: It's not here, Howard. The gold's gone. Everything else is here but the gold.
13: Keep your shirt on. Señor.
15: ¿Qué pasa, señor?
13: ¿Sabe algo sobre unas costalitas muy pesadas?
15: No, señor, no. De eso no son nada.
5: Well?
13: Says everything the bandits had is right here.
16: Señor? You asked my father about some little Thomas bags?
13: Yeah. Where are they?
15: Costalitos, ma de qué habla, hijo?
16: Un momento, papa. I do not know where the bags are, senor, but I heard the bandits talking in the jail. They said the senor whom they killed had canvas bags with sand in them. Many, many bags on the burros.
13: Well, where are they? Where did they kill the American?
16: At the water hole by the ruined wall, outside the town.
13: Can you take us there?
16: Oh, yes, senor. Right away.
5: Another one, Howard. Empty. The bags are all empty. They're cut open and empty.
12: Keep looking. Keep looking.
13: Yeah. Yeah, they're all... Yeah, they're empty, all right. Another couple of hours in this wind, and we wouldn't even find the bags. Swept away and buried under the dust of the earth.
12: But what happened?
13: Bandits. Them miserable, stupid, ignorant bandits. Stole Dobbs' shoes, took the shirt off his back, and threw away $105,000 worth of gold because they thought it was sand.
12: But then it must be here on the ground somewhere.
13: Here. Here. Here in this wind. Ha! Whatever you prefer. But whoever or whatever played it certainly had a sense of humor. The gold is gone, Curtin. Gone back the way we found it.
12: Gone. It's all gone. Dobbs is dead and the gold is gone.
13: This joke is worth ten months of suffering and labor, this joke is.
12: Look at the Indians. They're laughing, Tony. They don't know what they're laughing at.
13: That's our own private joke, Curtin, old boy.
12: Well, Howard, what next, I wonder?
13: As far as I'm concerned, I'm all fixed. I'll go back with the Indians, be a medicine man. 3 meals a day, 5 for want 'em, roof over my head and a drink every now and then to warm me up. I'll be worshipped and fed and treated like a high priest for telling people things they want to hear. Good medicine men are born, not made. Come and see me sometime, my boy. You'll take your hat off when you see how respected I am. Yeah, I'm all fixed up for the rest of my natural life. How about yourself? What are you aiming to do?
12: I haven't got any idea.
13: You're young yet. Got plenty of time to make 3 or 4 fortunes for yourself.
12: You know, I'm really no worse off than I was back in Tampico. I'm out a couple of $100 when you come right down to it. Not very much compared to what Dobbsy lost.
13: Any special place you're bent on going?
12: No. All places are the same to me.
13: Tell you what. You keep my share of what the Burrs and the Hydes will bring, and if you use the money to buy a ticket to Dallas, see Cody's widow. Better in writing. Tell her what happened.
12: Okay, Pop. I'll go to Dallas.
13: Hey, you son, come here.
16: Yes, senor?
13: Tell your father to give this man all the hides and birds. They're all his now. I'm going off with the Indians.
16: Yes, senor. I will tell him.
13: Well, I guess I'll round up my heathen brethren and we'll be on our way. Bye, Curtin.
12: Bye, Howard.
13: Good luck.
12: Same to you.

0: Thank you, Bill. You know, there's not much glamour available for this curtain call.
1: Don't look at me, Bogey. That's your department.
0: All the glamour in my family is home looking after the baby, Walter.
2: Well, we'll settle for a man that's just won an Academy Award. Walter, it must have been a double thrill to win your Oscar the same night your son John won his for direction and the screenplay of the same picture.
1: Yes, I was very proud of that moment, Bill. You see, a long time ago, I told my son that if he ever became a director, to please find a good part for his old man.
0: I'm going to speak the same lines to my son, Stephen, tonight. In another 30 years, maybe he'll do the same for me. Well, good night, Bill.
1: Good night.
2: Good night. And that applause says it all.
3: Greg, we've just listened to The Treasure of the Sierra Madre, a 1949 episode on the Lux Radio Theater. What did you think?
4: Barry, I have to admit, when I saw the film quite some time ago, I disliked it for the shallowest reason, that the Humphrey Bogart character wasn't my bogey. You know, he wasn't the bogey character from, let's say, Rick Blaine in Casablanca and Philip Marlowe in The Big Sleep. He was the highly strung and vindictive Bogart in The Caine Mutiny, where he played the creepy Captain Queeg. But now, now I realize it's courageous casting. Because the Fred C. Dobbs character, we've got a foul-tempered, self-obsessed, unbalanced jerk. And that's courageous casting.
3: This was such a wonderful episode, Greg. You chose this one. And I haven't seen the film, but I spent a bit of time looking at some of the images from the film. And wow, they look amazing, really. Actually, I have to see it now. The shots of Humphrey Bogart with the other cast members. Now, we have a different gentleman in the radio drama playing Bob Curtin, his friend. It's Frank Lovejoy. Howard, the prospector, he's in both the film and the radio drama. Walter Houston. And they are just terrific together. And this must have been beautiful cinematography because the stills are incredible from it.
4: Mary, you've nailed it by mentioning Walter Houston. He's not only a fabulous actor, but also his son, John, directed the movie and also wrote the screenplay for the movie. So this is a family affair.
3: The three characters were actually beautifully sort of set against each other in this triangle of humanity almost, I guess. I don't want to get too deep, but it was, you know, with the gold in the center as this alluring thing that they all wanted, and how they reacted to, you know, once they had it. They were much more badly behaved once they had the gold than they were before.
4: Yes, right? That's right. Whereas once I've got all those riches, I'm going to be very, very nice. Once again, Mary, nailed it with the mentioning the characters, because this is a character-driven story. It's not so much a plot-driven one. I mean, the plot is really quite basic. You know, basically, head off, get the gold, and fight. But it's all about the characters. And what was intriguing is it's in the genre, I would say, rather than the style of a neo-western, where you take the elements of a cowboy movie and bring it into another century, in this case the 20th century, but it could be the 21st century.
3: So we've got these guys are out in the desert, up in the mountains. It's not exactly glamping. They've got, you can just imagine these, some drafty, horrible tent that everybody's filthy, they're hot, they're thirsty. They're probably not eating very well and chipping away and looking for sand and, you know, sifting through it and whatnot. And by the time you get to sort of the midpoint in the story, the psychological tension is extreme. You could cut it with a knife almost. It's so extreme. Did you feel that?
4: I did, and I've got when your description of the how they went about their day-to-day lives. This doesn't sound like fun. They're all sleeping on the ground with the scorpions. And let's be frank, going to the toilet, possibly behind a cactus.
3: And I don't think they brought a triple pack of toilet paper with them either.
4: Okay. Right. Well, now to elevate this conversation talking about the actors. So There's no doubt that Bogey, as I'm certainly be happy with me referring to him, has such a distinctive voice that it's fabulous on radio. There's no doubt who's speaking into the microphone when he's around. When he says things like, "You don't monkey around with Fred C. Dobbs." Now, there's a Bogey statement.
3: I loved the C, Greg, you know, because he stressed that a lot. And I felt that it was part of his desire to be an important person that he, you know, he said his middle initial, because this is not something we, most of us do. Now, this was also done in front of a live audience, Greg, and we could hear the audience laughing during what I thought was one of the most suspenseful scenes in the play. And I just felt that they weren't getting what was going on, because this is just before Dobbs shoots his friend, Curtin. And the audience was laughing because he was having a paranoid rant about how Curtin could sneak up behind him. Curtin was trying to work out some way that he wouldn't be afraid of him and would just relax and calm down. Do you remember that scene?
4: I do. That just threw you off. But I think they were slightly overwhelmed by all this talent on the stage. Must be terrific fun. You're in a theatre audience, 1949. You're looking up. There's Humphrey Bogart on stage, probably sitting there with a cigarette in one hand and a bourbon in the other, but nevertheless delivering a solid performance. And then you start giggling.
3: Yeah. Now, so Bogart gives a masterful performance here, and I think it's one of the best things I've heard him do. But I was going to ask you, Greg, do you think that was method acting, or does Bogey have a little bit of Dobbs in him?
4: 100% got a lot of Dobbs in him, because he was when he was drunk, and he was drunk quite often. Apparently, he was a high functioning alcoholic. He was foul tempered. And you know, misbehaved, and he was thin-skinned. So I think there's quite a bit of Dobbs in there. But at the same time, and this is not excusing his conduct in real life, but he was a great actor.
3: Yeah. This was superb. So in the end, you know, Dobbs is dead. The gold's blown away and gone with the wind. We've got Howard and Curtin, and I think what I really enjoyed about that ending is they actually took it quite well, both of them.
4: Perhaps a little, the laughter was a little hollow and drawn out.
3: Yeah, and a little bit hysterical.
4: And speaking of gold, I knew you'd be fascinated to hear this. Are you sitting down there?
3: I am.
4: In terms of the price of gold, right at the beginning, they talk about gold being 20 bucks an ounce. Right. Which was true, apparently, in the 20s. It was a fixed price. Now, and let's say now is, I don't know, just pick a random month, April 2026. The price of gold is 4,753, which is a percentage rise of roughly 23,000%.
3: Yeah. Greg, did you look into the author of this this novel at all?
4: Well, I do know that the novel was written in 1927, and it was a mysterious German author, B. Traven. But when I looked him up, I knew less about him after I'd read all the things. It was very confusing about who he was and who he could have been. So what's your take on that?
3: Yeah, I got the impression that the novel was written under a nom de plume. Many people have tried to piece together who this person was, and, you know, they've got reasonable theories centering around an individual who did come from Germany and then went to work and live in Mexico and Central America and parts of the States. So I think it's a plausible theory, but I don't think it's been confirmed. It's a fine piece of writing, to be sure.
4: Yes, it was a good, solid concept. And speaking of the concept there with the corrupting power of greed, paranoia and mistrust, you know, survival, I just don't know if I'm cut out for that desert living, Mary, I've got to say.
3: I actually, just for fun, I did a Seek Volunteer ad, Greg. So here's how it reads. 12 months of hot, dirty, thirsty, backbreaking work with a truculent crew, a low chance of reward, a high chance of misadventure, And you get to share a drafty tent with Humphrey Bogart.
4: Who hasn't washed in 12 months.
3: It was a get-rich-quick scheme that took a hell of a long time.
4: Not for me.
3: Greg, any final thoughts on The Treasure of the Sierra Madre?
4: Well, listening to that fabulous job advertisement that you've so kindly written, I've just thought about it now. Perhaps I am tempted to grab myself a burro, a pick and a shovel, and mosey on over to Kalgoorlie, where the gold fields are in my home state of Western Australia. But I don't like roughing it. So if you can just arrange for the gold prospecting side to have easy access to air conditioning, flush toilet, comfortable bed, and good coffee. Something to keep the flies away, because if there's one thing about my dear home state of Western Australia, a lot of flies.
3: May I remind you, Greg, you still have to pan for gold.
4: Yeah, well, that's all that bending over. Perhaps I could have a little stool, a lightweight stool.
3: Good night, Greg.
4: Good night, Greg.
3: That's our show for tonight. 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You can find us on Apple Podcast, Spotify, and most of the podcasting platforms. And we're also on YouTube. Thank you for shivering with us, and we look forward to your company again next week.
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3: Greg, we're about to listen to 1984. Are you ready?
4: Mary, nobody knows better than you and our listeners just how terrified I am by quite a few of these Shiver Show shows. And having read the novel 1984, I know I'm going to be scared out of my wits by this. It's going to be unsettling, I think might be the word.
3: Yes, and we need to be unsettled on occasion, Greg, so let's go.
6: 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The world is one world, divided into three parts. East Asia, Eurasia, Oceania. Religion is abolished. God is rooted out. There is only Big Brother. Big Brother is the head of the party. Big Brother is one, indivisible, unassailable.
7: Oceania is good because Big Brother is good. Oceania is one because Big Brother is one. 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Everyone exists by the clemency of Big Brother.
8: Big Brother.
6: In Oceania, there are the Proleys. 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Subdued by the party, subject to the party, they are the lost and the forgotten. Between the Proleys and the party, there is a great gulf fixed. A Proley cannot join the party. No party member can retreat to the Proleys.
7: The party is one, as Big Brother is one.
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7: You there. Stand up. In front of the screen. What is your number?
9: 6079.
7: Your name?
9: Winston Smith.
7: Where do you live?
9: Third floor, Victory Mansions.
7: Employment in the party?
9: Records Department, Ministry of Truth.
7: Repeat the slogans of the party with fervor.
9: War is peace. Freedom is slavery. Ignorance is strength.
7: Now, how is Oceania governed?
9: By Big Brother, through the Ministry of Truth, the Ministry of Peace, the Ministry of Plenty, the Ministry of Love.
7: Describe their functions.
9: the Ministry of Truth, News, Entertainment, Education, the Ministry of Peace, Conduct of War, the Ministry of Plenty, Economics.
7: Well, go on. The Ministry of Love, what does that do?
9: I don't know. I have never been there.
7: Let us hope for your sake that you never do. The Ministry of Love is where people who do not love Big Brother are taught to love him. Do you love Big Brother, Winston Smith?
9: I love Big Brother.
7: Repeat it.
9: I love Big Brother. I love Big Brother.
7: Your tour of duty at the records office begins at 900 hours. Be there on time. 6079 Winston Smith. Yes, Smith.
10: That was an unexpected call, wasn't it?
9: Oh, they do it sometimes. Part of the quarterly brush-up discipline, you know.
10: Perhaps. But that fellow on the screen was probably from the Thought Police. They can cut in on anybody's screen, you know. They do. How do you think so many comrades have been vaporized? Thought Police, of course. And the home telescreen. They can see you and hear you all the time.
9: But I've got nothing to worry about. I stick to the party rules. I do my job.
10: But you don't think the way the party thinks, do you? More important, you don't want to think the way the party thinks, the way Big Brother wants you to think, do you?
9: I just couldn't face the telescreen any longer. I had to get out and get away.
10: You and I.
9: You?
10: Well, you. I'm you, Winston. I'm the other you who looks out of your eyes.
9: Yes, yes, you twitch my lips and tingle in my fingertips at the most inconvenient times. But they know nothing about you. They control me like they control everybody else.
10: Then why do you do the silly things you do?
9: What silly things?
10: That book you bought.
9: It's just an old book with blank pages. What's wrong with that?
10: Nothing. Except they don't make books like that anymore. And if they ask you where you got it, you'd have to tell them at an antique shop in the Prole Quarter.
9: But I just wanted to keep a diary. Nothing wrong in that, is there?
10: No, except you'd find it hard to explain why you wanted to keep a diary. And remember, you're not supposed to go into the Prole Quarter anyway.
9: I know, the Proles aren't members of the party. They're just slaves. But will you stop it? I've got enough to worry about as it is.
10: Yes. It's the girl, isn't it? The girl in the fiction department.
9: Yes. Yes, the way she looks at me. The way she stays near me.
10: She's rather pretty.
9: But if you like that sort of thing. A lot of good it is when she wears the red sash of the Anti-Sex League. And could be a police spy into the bargain.
10: You're rattled this morning. Mustn't get rattled, you know. It shows. That's the way they get onto you first. Pull yourself together. There's where you work. There's the Ministry of Truth straight ahead. Smile now, Winston. Smile!

0: morning, Comrade Smith.
1: What? Oh, good morning, Comrade O'Brien.
0: Not often we meet like this.
1: No, Comrade. Of course, I've often wanted to.
0: Wanted? What, Comrade?
1: Well, I don't know. It's probably foolish. You are known as a great man in the party. I've admired you from a distance.
0: I hear good reports of your work, Smith.
1: Well, I've often hoped I might discuss it with you.
0: A pity we have no time now. Never mind. You'll meet again one day. In the place where there is no darkness.
1: In the place where there is no... I beg your pardon, comrade.
0: Good morning, comrade. Don't let me keep you from your work.
1: The place where there is no darkness. He said...
2: Never mind that now, you fool. Compose yourself. You're at work. Everybody watches. Everybody listens for Big Brother.
1: Oh, yes, of course.
2: But O'Brien understands.
1: Yes. Yes, O'Brien understands.
2: You know now that you're not alone. But smile, smile. There's that girl again. Don't let her see. Don't let her guess. Above all, not her.
3: 6079, Comrade Smith.
1: Present for duty.
3: Repeat the slogan of the Ministry of Truth.
1: Who controls the past, controls the future. Who controls the present, controls the past.
3: Does the past exist?
1: Yes.
3: Where?
1: In records and in memories.
3: Which is the more important?
1: The records.
3: Why?
1: The records endure, but memories fade.
3: So?
1: Who controls the records controls the memory of the people.
3: Are you impressed with the greatness of your task?
1: I am.
3: Then begin, Comrade Smith. This is urgent. Big Brother's order of the day, 17th of the 3rd, 84, contains references to unpersons. Rewrite completely.
1: Unpersons? Oh, I have to be careful about this. Unpersons are always tricky. Even Big Brother can't refer to them. Unpersons don't exist.
2: Oh, let's be frank. Unpersons are persons who have been liquidated, destroyed. Your job is to see that all record of them is destroyed as well. Are they mentioned in the press?
1: Delete their names.
2: Are they shown in photographs?
1: Make a new photograph.
2: Are their voices recorded?
1: Destroy their records. And presto, they do not exist. They never existed. They have no place in memory or history.
2: That could happen to you, too.
3: All personnel will lay aside their work and face the telescreen for the 1 minute hate.
2: You're out of luck. The girl's sitting right next to you. Watch your step now. Make it a convincing hate. Thought police are very shrewd.
3: You are here to hate. You are here to loathe, to despise, to detest with all your being. Whom do you hate?
4: Goldstein. Goldstein.
3: Goldstein. Goldstein is what?
4: Enemy of the people. Saboteur. Traitor.
3: Whom else do you hate?
4: The Brotherhood. Goldstein and his Brotherhood.
3: And the penalty for traitors like these?
4: Death.
3: We hate traitors. We love Big Brother.
4: Speak to us.

0: My brothers, we live in times of great peril. We are exposed to the attacks of enemies without and traitors within. But have no fear. I am with you always.
1: Are you eating with anyone, oh, Smith?
2: Hello, sir. I'm... well, no.
1: Good. I'll join you.
2: I don't know what they put in this victory gin, but it always makes me do that.
1: Yes, it is rather strong, isn't it?
2: Excellent product, though. Excellent.
1: You seem rather distracted, Smith. Something on your mind?
2: What's that? Oh, no. Nothing on my mind. I was just looking at that girl over there.
1: Yes, she's been looking at you, too. Do you know her?
2: No.
1: Wouldn't help you if you did, would it? She wears that red sash like a banner.
2: It's an odd thing to say.
1: Comes of working in the poetry department. We're editing Kipling now, you know. Quite a lot of banners in Kipling.
2: I understand the Junior Anti-Sex League is one of the favored institutions of the party.
1: Oh, yes. Yes, I believe so. You're married, aren't you?
2: I was.
1: Oh. Divorced?
2: Separated.
1: Oh.
2: With the consent of the party. It was apparent we would have no children.
1: The party takes a very wise view of these matters.
2: Of all matters.
1: As you say. Funny, that girl's still looking at you.
2: But I can't help it if she has nothing better to do. Oh, here comes Parsons.
1: He lives near you, doesn't he?
2: Yes, next floor down. He's got a wife and children.
1: You'd better talk to him. I don't think I could.
3: Hello. Hello, comrades.
2: Hello, Parsons.
3: Oh, I've been chasing you, Smith.
2: What?
3: Yes, it's about that subscription you forgot to pay me.
2: Oh, which one is that?
3: Fate Week. The House by House Fund. We're going to decorate Victory Mansions. $2 you promised me.
2: Oh, well, here you are.
3: Thanks. I say, did I tell you about what my little girl did last Saturday? Yeah, well, she was out with the junior spies troop near Berkhamsted. They spent the whole of the afternoon following a strange man. They kept on his tail for 2 hours and then handed him over to the patrols. Clever, eh?
1: What was the man doing?
3: Nothing, he says. But my little Millie was smart. She spotted him chipping pieces off the rocks with a hammer. Must have been a saboteur.
2: What happened to the man?
3: Well, I don't know. But I wouldn't be surprised if... you know?
1: That's very good.
3: Of course, we can't afford to take chances. I mean, not with subversive agents everywhere.
2: No, of course.
3: Well, I've got a few more subscriptions to chase up. I'll see you later.
1: Tell me, Smith, did you ever regret not having any children?
2: And I can't say I've thought much about it. Why?
1: I was just wondering. Parsons seems very happy with his little brood, doesn't he?
4: You see what I mean about being careful? Watch that fellow Syme. Oh, he's clever, and he never says a word out of place, but he's marked. One day he just won't come to work, mark my words.
2: Why should I worry about Syme? He can look after himself. I'm worried about me, about that girl.
4: Oh, working in the same building, people are bound to see each other frequently.
2: For some reason, she's interested in me. She keeps turning and... Why?
4: It can't be sex. She's a member of the Junior Anti-Sex League. I doubt if she's from the Thought Police. Except for that diary you keep, you haven't given too much away.
2: But anyway, she's not important. The important thing is O'Brien. He spoke to me today. He understands. He knows.
4: Knows you're guilty of thought crime? That you hate Big Brother? That you...
2: And all of that and more. Everything. Don't you see? If O'Brien knows, there is hope, then. There is hope. Oh, I'm sorry, Connor.
5: I wasn't looking where I was.
2: Wait a minute. You're the girl from the Ministry of Truth, aren't you?
5: That's right.
2: You've been watching me for days.
5: Yes.
2: But why? I'm a good party member. Why do you have to spy on me?
5: I'm not spying on you. All I wanted to do was to tell you. I love you.
2: You love me? Wait a moment. She loves me. She said she loves me.
6: Good evening, Mr. Smith.
2: Oh, hello, Millie Parsons. What are you doing out so late?
6: Mr. Smith?
2: Yes, Millie.
6: You're a traitor. I've been watching you. You're a thought criminal.
2: Millie, get out. Go home. I'll tell your father about this.
6: Smith's a traitor.

0: 1984, the year of Big Brother, the all-embracing night of Big Brother. If you belong to the party, you are free to attend a party rally, or a party discussion group, or rest briefly, or watch the party entertainers on the party telescreen. But if you are number 6079, Comrade Winston Smith, party member in revolt, loaded with the guilt of thought crime, you walk the city, the dark, narrow streets of the city, clinging desperately to those few cubic centimeters inside your skull case, which is all that is left to you of privacy, possession, and hope.
1: The way she said love made it sound completely personal, private, indestructible.
2: It isn't, you know. It can't be. Not now, in the year of Big Brother. Love involves an alienation of something that belongs to Big Brother and to the party. Love is betrayal. Love is thought crime. It's hopeless.
1: I refuse to believe that. It is not hopeless. There is a chance. There is O'Brien. He understands. He is in revolt, too.
2: Yes, there is O'Brien. Hello, you've walked a long way. Remember that shop?
1: Yes. That is where I bought the book for my diary. It's a junk shop. It's old and musty and full of useless things. But it proves something, don't you see? It proves that things were different once, in spite of what the records say. And if they were different once, they could be different again.
2: Go on. In you go.
3: Good evening.
1: Good evening.
3: What can I... Why, of course. You're the gentleman that bought the lady's keepsake album. Is there anything special I can do for you?
1: I was passing. I just looked in. I don't want anything in particular.
3: It's just as well. The shop's nearly empty. Between you and me, the antique trade's just about finished. No demand, no stock either.
1: That's a pretty thing. What is that?
3: It's a glass paperweight.
1: What's that inside of it?
3: That's coral.
1: Coral?
3: Must have come from the Indian Ocean. They used to melt the glass onto it. More than 100 years old, that is.
1: It's a beautiful thing.
3: Yes, indeed it is. Now, there's another room upstairs you might care to take a look at.
1: Oh, yes, of course.
3: There's not much in it. Just a few pieces. Well, we could do with the light if we're going up. There's the room. We used to live here till my wife died. Now I'm selling the furniture off little by little. See, that's a beautiful mahogany bed.
1: There's no telescreen.
3: Ah, I never had one of those things, and it's too expensive. I never really felt the need of it.
1: You don't live here now?
3: Oh, dear me, no. I live with my daughter.
1: No.
3: She's quite a nice apartment. In the worst of days. No, I lock up at night and leave all my memories here. Well, now, if you happen to be interested in old prints at all, there's quite a nice one over here. And the frame's screwed to the wall, but I dare say I could fix it for you if you wanted it.
1: I know.

0: off your head. They're trying to dance the game all in one. And all the names of the churches were in it.
1: I've heard about churches, but I didn't realize I'd ever seen one.
0: Oh, there's a lot of them left, really, but of course they've been put to other uses now. You wouldn't like to buy the picture?
1: No, no. No, but look, I like this room.
0: Hmm?
1: I might at some later date want to rent it from you for a while. I'd pay you quite well.
0: Well, I don't see why not. You'd look after all my old things, I know.
1: I'll let you know later, then. You've been very kind. Thank you.
0: Pity you've got to go. I'm just on the verge of remembering the rest of the rhyme. Oranges and lemons, say the bells of St. Lemons.
2: Winston.
1: What?
2: Stop. Don't look round. Just light a cigarette.
1: Oh, this is madness.
2: Do you want us to meet?
1: Yes, of course, but...
2: Next Sunday. Are you free?
1: Yes.
2: Then listen carefully. Now, you'll have to remember this. Go to Paddington Station. Take the train to Ilbourne.
1: Yes.
2: Now, when you get there, turn left outside the station. Walk 2 kilometers till you come to a gate with the top rail missing. Now, follow the path and wait for me by the fallen tree. Have you got that?
1: Yes, wait.
2: I'll be there at 1500 hours. I must go now. Now, don't follow me. Just finish your cigarette.
1: But listen, you...
2: I love you. I love you.

0: You're picking bluebells in the country while you're waiting for a girl. You know you've taken the first step on a road that has only one end, death. And yet you're picking bluebells.
1: I don't remember picking bluebells before. It's not in the party syllabus. Well, to hell with the party, to hell with...
2: Hello.
1: Oh, hello.
2: Do you always talk to yourself?
1: Usually. It's safer.
2: Uh-uh. It isn't really. It becomes a habit. The habit gives you away.
1: Oh, I suppose it does.
2: You can put your arms around me, no? I don't bite.
1: I don't even know your name.
2: Mine is Julia. Yours is...
1: Winston Smith.
2: I know. I found out. Now put your arms around me. Kiss me.
1: Oh, Julia. Julia. Till this moment, I didn't know what color your eyes were. I'd forgotten what a pair of lips tasted like. I'd forgotten how it felt to hold a woman.
2: It didn't take you long to remember.
1: Look, before we go any further, I'm 39. I've got a wife I can't get rid of. I've got a varicose ulcer and 5 false teeth.
2: And I couldn't care less.
1: Julia, are we safe here?
2: Safer than anywhere. Now relax. Hold me in your arms. Now just let's be ourselves. Tell me, what did you think the night I told you that I loved you?
1: I hated the sight of you. You must know I thought you belonged to the thought police.
2: The thought police? Oh, not really.
1: Well, it's not that. At least it's...
2: A good party member, pure in word and deed. Banners, processions, games, community hype. And you thought if I had half a chance, I'd denounce you to the police and get you killed off?
1: More or less, I...
2: It's this blasted sash that does it. The junior anti-sex league. Let's get rid of it for the afternoon, huh?
1: Julie, you're a perpetual surprise.
2: Not really. It's just that I've got the right appearance. I'm good at games. I was a troop leader in the junior spies. I do volunteer work 3 evenings a week for the junior anti-sexers. I spend hours and hours pacing their silly posters all over London. I always look cheerful, and I always yell with the crowd. That is the only way to be safe.
1: Why did you pick me?
2: Something in your face. I knew you could be one of theirs, but I thought I'd take a chance.
1: Julia, I've got a place, a room and furniture. We can be there whenever we like.
2: Whenever we can, darling. It's not quite the same thing. I still have to stick up posters, and you still have to go to discussion groups. But there'll be times. Where is this place?
1: In the old part of the city where the Crowleys live. It's over an antique shop.
2: Well, we have ourselves a love nest. Mm. Oh, but we'll have to be careful. Very careful, not to give a sign. Not a flicker of recognition.
1: We will be. Julia, have you ever done this before?
2: Of course. Dozens of times. With dozens of men.
1: Was it the same as with me?
2: Not quite. You see, darling, I love you.
1: But the others?
2: Two reasons, darling.

0: I like it. The party doesn't like it.
1: You make it sound like a political act.
0: That's why they'd arrest us if they ever found out. Love is a political act.
1: Julian.
0: Oh, yes, darling.
1: Do you think it was ever like this for everybody?
0: Like what?
1: Being in your own room on a summer evening, talking about things you wanted to talk about. Not worrying about telescreens or thought police.
0: I don't know. I know it's nice now. We've got another hour to meet. That's all. Would you like me to make some tea? I like this room. I like... Oh! Get out, you filthy room!
1: Pop it there.
0: Oh, only a man.
1: A rat!
0: Oh, you think I do, sir. I gave him a good fright. Darling. Darling, what's the matter?
1: Of all the horrible things in the world, I hate rats most of all.
0: But, darling, there's no need to be upset. They're ugly things, unclean things, that's all.
1: No, they're more than that. They're much more than that.
0: Now, darling, just lie back. I'll make tea, and then I'll plug the hole.
1: No, plug up the hole first. Please, Julia.
0: Darling, of course.
1: Julia, when I was a child lying lonely and awake in the dark, there were voices gibbering in the darkness. Their feet scurried closer, and then retreated only to come again. They touched my face. It was more horrible than the touch of the dead hand. I've never got over that feeling. Ever since that night, I've let me awake and scream soundlessly for hours. Whenever I heard the small, pattering feet of a rat, I'm all right now.
0: Darling.
1: Yeah.
0: Darling, what's this picture? I've seen it somewhere before.
1: Oh, it's a church, or at least it used to be. St. Clement Danes. Mr. Charrington taught me a rhyme about it. Oranges and lemons, say the bells of St. Clement's.
0: Say the bells of St. Martin.
1: Judy, you know it. Go on, please. Go on.
0: When will you pay me? Say the bells of Old Bailey. I'm dead the next time. But then it says,
1: here comes a candle to light you to bed.
0: And here comes a chopper to chop off your head.
1: Judy.
0: Yes, darling.
1: You know, I have the strangest feeling about that silly little rhyme.
0: What sort of a feeling?
1: As if everybody connected with it was someone who could make us happy. As if I hoped the next person to recite it would be O'Brien.
0: O'Brien?
1: Yes. I told you he spoke to me again in the lift yesterday. He wants us to go through his...
0: Oh, darling, must we really?
1: But he's one of us.
0: No. He may hate Big Brother and the party and all the rest. But, darling, that doesn't make him one of us. Winston, we're two people. We make love together, and we talk together, and we drink tea together. O'Brien has no part in that.
1: But don't you see, as we are now, we're alone. If we join O'Brien and his brotherhood, we won't be alone.
0: We'll still be arrested in the long run.
1: But that's not the important thing.
0: The important thing to me is this room, and what we do here, and how we live here, and the joy we have. We don't need O'Brien to keep us alive.
1: It's not being alive that counts. It's being human. And being human means you share your living and your hoping and your fearing with other people.
0: The party is only too happy to have you share.
1: But not the human things. Only the inhuman ones. I want to think there's a hope we could all be as human as we two are now. That's why I want to see O'Brien.
2: I know your names, you know mine. I'm O'Brien. We may dispense with introductions. Pardon me while I switch off the telescreen.
1: Can you really switch it off?
2: Members of the dinner party have that privilege.
1: We are...
2: Alone? Yes, we're quite alone.
1: Well, Julia and I believe that there is some kind of a secret organization working against the party. We believe that you are involved in it. We want to join it and work for it. We are enemies of the party. We are living together. We are thought criminals. I tell you this because it puts us at your mercy, and you will know that we are telling the truth. If you wish, we will sign a statement.
2: There is such an organization. Its leader is Emmanuel Goldstein, whom you know.
1: Yes, but we thought we were afraid that Goldstein and the conspiracy were invented by the thought police.
2: No, they exist.

0: But what are you both prepared to do to help the conspiracy?
1: Anything we are capable of.
0: You're prepared to give your lives?
1: Yes.
0: To commit murder?
2: Yes.
0: To betray your country?
1: Yes.
0: To cheat, forge, blackmail, corrupt the minds of children?
2: Yes.
0: You're prepared to commit suicide if ordered to do so?
2: Yes.
0: You're prepared to separate and never see each other again?
2: No!
0: It's just as well to understand these things right at the beginning. You understand you'll be fighting in the dark. You'll receive orders and obey them without knowing why. Sooner or later, you will be caught and tortured, and you will die. You will never know whether your work has served a single good purpose. We and you now are the dead. Our only true life is in the future. 1,000 years away, perhaps. But if in that 1,000 years we extend the frontiers of sanity even a little, we shall have done well. You have a hiding place?
1: Yes, in the old quarter, a room over an antique shop. The proprietor is called Charrington.
0: That will do for the moment. Later, we shall make other arrangements. Give you more definite instructions. Now it is time for you to leave.
1: Then we are accepted?
0: Yes, you are accepted. Have you any more questions?
1: Only one. Do you know an old rhyme called The Bells of St. Clement's?
0: Yes, I think so. Oranges and lemons, say the bells of St. Clement's. You owe me 3 farthings, say the bells of St. Martin's. When will you pay me, say the bells of Old Bailey? When I grow rich, say the bells of Shoreditch.
1: You know it, you know it, you know all of it. I told you he didn't know it, too. You didn't, I?
3: Oh, Julia.
4: Oh, my darling.
3: Is there any time to get up?
4: No, I don't want to get up.
3: Oh, neither do I. You know what I was remembering just then?
4: No.
3: You remember that thrush that sang to us the first day in the woods?
4: No, he wasn't singing for us. Just himself. Not even that. He was just singing.
3: That's what I mean. I wonder if we will ever see the day when we'll be just singing.
4: No, I doubt it. What did O'Brien say?
3: We are the dead.
4: We are the dead.
5: You are dead.
4: What? It came from behind the picture.
3: What?
5: Behind the picture, yes.
1: Oh!
5: Now you can be seen. You are the dead.
1: The telescreen behind the picture. Julia!
5: Stay where you are.
1: What?
5: Don't touch each other. Clasp your hands behind your heads. Now stand back to back.
4: I suppose we may as well say goodbye.
5: You may as well say goodbye.
6: And while we're on the subject, here comes a candle to light you to bed. Here comes a chopper to chop off your head.
1: Mr. Charrington,

0: 1984, the year of the revolt of Winston Smith against Big Brother and the party of Big Brother. It had been a bloodless revolt, bloodless and small and secret in a mahogany bed in a fusty upstairs room. The issue had been decided before the thought was conceived or the act begun. But even now, Winston Smith had no certainty where he was. His world was a windowless room with walls of white porcelain flooded with light from hidden lamps, stark under the scrutiny of four telescreens from which every motion was visible. He was more lonely than he had ever been in his life. And yet, he was not alone.
1: Can I talk?
2: There are still the telescreens, Parsons.
1: Oh, I don't mind those. I have nothing to hide, nothing at all.
2: And what are you in for?
1: Thought crime. You wouldn't think it possible, would you? You don't think they'll shoot me, do you, old chap? I mean, they don't shoot you if you haven't actually done anything. I know they give you a fair hearing. They'll know my record, won't they? You know what kind of a chap I was. Not brainy, of course, but keen. I'll get off with 5 years, don't you think? Or 10? A chap like me could make himself pretty useful in a labor camp.
2: Are you guilty?
1: Oh, yes. Oh, yes, I'm guilty. You don't think the party would arrest an innocent man, do you? Thought crime is a dreadful thing, old man. It's insidious. Do you know how it got hold of me? In my sleep. Yes, that's a fact. Never knew I had a bad streak in me, and yet there it was.
2: How did you find out?
1: I started talking in my sleep. They heard me shouting, "Down with Big Brother."
2: Who denounced you?
1: Well, actually, it was my little daughter. She listened at the keyhole and heard it, nipped off and told the patrols next day. Pretty smart, eh? She's only 7. But that's the sort of thing I mean. They'll understand that I trained my children properly. They'll take that into consideration, won't they? Parsons?
3: Yes.
1: Yes, just tell me what you want done. I'll cooperate. You won't have any trouble
3: Room
1: with me.
3: Room 101.
1: Oh. Yes.
0: So, you're alone again. Alone except for that whimpering thing in this gleaming, aseptic world of the Ministry of Love. It's not a new experience, this solitude. You're not too afraid, are you?
4: Yes, I am afraid. I am afraid of this procession of frightened men with broken bodies and terrified eyes. I don't know whether that's part of the treatment, too.
0: Yes, it's all part of the treatment. Keep reminding yourself of that. The lightest word, the least calculated gesture is all part of the treatment. There is no mercy, there is no kindness, there is no intermission of misery. It is all part of the treatment.
3: Come on, you. We can't wait any longer.
2: Me?
3: No, not you. This. Come on. On your feet.
1: Where are you taking?
3: Room 101.
1: No! No! Do it, Babette. You've been starving me for weeks. Finish it off and let me die. Shoot me. Hang me. Take my family and cut their throats. But don't take me there!
3: Room 101!
1: No! No!
5: Take your hands away from your face. It's forbidden to cover your face in the cells.
0: Take hold of yourself now. That's part of the treatment, too. Everything's part of the treatment. But so long as you still have those few cubic centimeters inside your skull, you're still a man. You're still stronger than they.
6: Hello, Smith.
4: O'Brien.
6: That's right.
4: So they got you, too.
6: Oh, they got me a long time ago.
4: You mean you are one of them?
6: Don't deceive yourself, Winston. You knew this a long time ago now, didn't you? You've always known me.
4: I
6: told you myself we should meet like this. In the place where there is no darkness.
4: Now that we have met.
6: We are going to make a new man of you, Winston. A new man.
3: Take him! Ah!

0: see how it is, Winston. Call it itself and suffering is no longer a chance, an accident. It is a calculated process, something measured and gradual and controlled. We are not medieval butchers probing for the nerves. We are masters of this most subtle of sciences. Look, there is a dial in which our agony is measured. There is a lever by which I can increase or diminish. But it is not I who inflict this pain on you, Winston. It is you yourself. You understand, don't you? Winston, you are suffering the pain of hunger, the rebirth of sanity. You must be born again. You know that. My hand, Winston. How many fingers do you see?
1: Two.
0: And on this hand,
1: two.
0: Put them together. Two and two. What does that mean?
1: Four.
0: And if the party says two and two, make not four, but five. What then?
1: There's still four.
0: How many fingers, Winston?
1: Four. What else can I say? Four.
0: How many fingers, Winston?
1: Four. Stop it. I'll tell you four. Four.
0: How many?

0: you know where he is?
1: I don't know. I can guess. In the Ministry of Love.
0: Do you know how long you've been here?
1: I don't know. Days, months, years.
0: Why did we bring you here?
1: To punish me, to make me confess.
0: No, Winston, not that. Not the small tasks of punishment and confession. What could you tell us that we don't know already? What satisfaction do we draw from your stricken flesh? Shall I tell you why we brought you here? To cure you.
1: Cure me of

0: no love. Only a biological act.
1: Cure me of what, then?
0: A false and foolish thinking. We don't want martyrs, Winston. We want disciples. Willing disciples. And when we made you a willing disciple, then we shall destroy
1: you. Why do you do the trouble to torture me?
0: Because you're a flaw and a pattern, Winston. You're a stain that must be removed.
1: But you've not told me why. Why?
0: No, Winston. No, but tell me why. The answer to that question is the measure of my whole success. It may be the key to your release from this small prison of great agony. You tell me why. Why do we do all these things?
1: You are ruling over us for our own good. You believe that human beings are not fit to...
0: Ah! Stupid Winston! You deserve an eternity of pain for a folly like that. Now I will tell you why. The party seeks power for its own sake. We are not interested in the good of others. We are interested only in power. Not wealth or luxury or long life. Only in power. Pure power. No one ever seizes power with the intention of giving it up. Power is not a means. It is an end in itself. The object of persecution is persecution. The object of torture is torture. Each is an exercise of power, a pressing upon the nerve of agony, until one after another, all men are converted to our discipline. All men are submissive to a universal power.
1: You'll never do it. You'll never do it. Never. Never.
0: We did it for you, Winston. Shall I show you in a minute just what we have done? Shall I tell you that you're just a bag of bones? That you've lost all semblance of a man? That your hair and your teeth are falling out? That you are an offense to sight and to smell? We did that to you, Winston. Now, 2 and 2 make
2: 5! But I'll never betray you. You failed there. You couldn't make me betray her. Could you? You failed, O'Brien. You
0: failed! No, never failed. Never. You cannot afford to fail. Take him to room 101!
3: So this is the end of Parlor. This small room down in the bowels of the earth. I'm strapped to a chair, tightly, so tightly that I cannot move. I cannot retreat inside my skull case. That does not belong to me anymore. It has been entered and possessed and gassed by O'Brien. There is no retreat left anymore. I am faced now with the ultimate agony. I am in room 101.
0: You asked me once, Winston, what was in room 101. You knew the answer, though. You wouldn't admit it. Everybody knows it, really. The thing that is in room 101 is the worst thing in the world. The worst thing in the world, of course, varies from person to person. For some, it is burial alive. For some, it is death by fire. For some, it is quite a trivial thing. In your case, Winston, it is rats.
1: Oh, no. Take them away. Keep them away from me. You can't do this to me. You can't do this.
0: Not yet surrender to me, Winston.
1: How can I surrender if I don't know what you want? I've answered all the questions, haven't I? I've learned all your lessons, haven't I? Take them away! Please! Take them away!
0: Wreck the star, Winston! They will eat a man alive! I can use them on you, or I can use them on Julia. You have your choice now. Which?
1: Use them on Julia! I don't care! I don't care what you do! But don't let them near me! Don't! Let
3: suffer now. Let
4: It's over now. It's all over now.

0: Now, there is a calm. A great, pervasive calm. You sit at your corner table in the cafe and fumble with the chessboard and sip your victory gin and scan the newspapers. You look out the window and watch the people go by. One day, Julia passed, and something stirred in your mind for a moment, and then died again. There are so many people, and this small corner which they keep for you is warm and comfortable. When you finish the newspaper, you watch the telly screen. Strange, that. In a life without struggles, without any hint of climax, that is the moment that comes nearest to emotion. The face of Big Brother flashes on the screen. You hear his rich, full voice.
1: My comrades, my brothers, we live in times of great peril, but have no fear. I am with you always. My care and my love reach out to you wherever you are.
2: And we love you, Big Brother. We love you. We have erred. We have been punished. And you have taken us back. We love you, Big Brother. Love you. Love you. Love you. Love you.

0: The Lux Radio Theater is produced by Sterling McAvoy. 1984 was adapted from George Orwell's novel by Morris West. Tonight's play was directed by Paul Jackman. Heard in our cast were Lionel Stevens as O'Brien, Alexander Archdale as Charrington, Guy Dolman as Parsons, and Dorothea Dunstan, Gordon Chater, Rupert Chance, Murray Powell, Leonard Bullen, and Alan Herbert. David Netheim was heard as the narrator. Margot Lee played the role of Julia. And as Winston Smith, you heard our distinguished Hollywood star, Vincent Price.
1: Greg, we've just listened to 1984, a George Orwell classic. What do you think?
2: This was recorded in front of a live audience, and except for possibly the occasional gasp, I think they were silent the entire time. Because let's face it, they're not going to be leaving that theatre humming the theme tune, The Bells of St. Clements.
1: Yeah, this was great. And you found out that this was recorded in Sydney, Australia, which I thought was very interesting. This is a Lux Radio Theatre production, but it was recorded in Sydney.
2: Yes, they flew Vincent Price out, I think, via Pan Am. Now, there's a wonderful old airline, sadly no longer with us. Flew about to Sydney. So the cast were Australians and New Zealanders, but you didn't get a hint of that. I just think that Vincent Price carried it off. He's got that mid-Atlantic accent and born in the US, as we know. And the cast themselves carried off those various accents very well.
1: Yeah, it was a very good cast, I thought. And we're talking, this was a 1955 production. On the sound, though, I have to say, I'm going to have to spend a bit of time tidying it up because the levels were all over the place, particularly the scenes with Julia. This is just a sound issue, but listeners who are interested in old-time radio would be interested to know. The actors were pulling their head away from the mic, and so as a result, their sound goes spikes up, and then it drops right down to almost nothing. So that's very tricky to remaster, so that'll be a bit of fun for me, Greg.
2: Well, you enjoy a challenge. Leaving aside the technical issues, the production was great, but it was also intense, it was distressing, it was downbeat, and in fact, by the end of it, I was willing to confess to the Thought Police that, frankly, I think you, Mary, should be turned in.
1: Definitely.
2: Thrown to the rats, I'd say.
1: So this is a classic piece of writing, and it's so influential when you think about all those wonderful little expressions in there, like the Thought Police, but also just Big Brother. How many times that's been used since in many, many different media. But he really nailed it with this one, I think, in terms of capturing an idea.
2: I saw yesterday, purely coincidentally, that George Orwell had fought in the Spanish Civil War, and he's standing in front of a group of people holding a rifle, and in the background is Ernest Hemingway chatting to people, and that would be my role. I don't see myself as rushing into battle against the fascists waving a single shot rifle.
1: Yeah, I can imagine Ernest Hemingway trying to get people to go to the bar.
2: Yes.
1: Haven't we fought enough today? I think it's happy hour.
2: But I am trivializing the point that you were making about the wonderful language in Orwell's novel, which came out in 1949. There's Big Brother, as you mentioned. There's other things such as who controls the past controls the future, who controls the present controls the past. War is peace, freedom is slavery. All those contradictory double-think thoughts.
1: And newspeak and just 1 minute of hate, let's all pause now and have 1 minute of hate.
2: I forgot about that. That's terrific. And when Big Brother is speaking, it's done through the telescreen. Now, in 1949, this is Orwell. This is the magic of Orwell. He could see just how influential television was to become.
1: This really builds up beautifully with this young woman declaring her love for Winston. And they have this affair in this strange room. And you just know that things are not going to stay like this forever.
2: Right. And that was one of the disappointments. Well, sorry, as a reader and obviously as a listener here, in regards to a couple of the characters who I naively believed were going to be good guys. One of them was Charrington, the one who owned that room where they're having their affair, and O'Brien. Both of them were loyal to the party.
1: Yes. Yeah, and you realize just how dangerous it is to be intimate or to be honest with anyone, because you really can't trust anyone. I at one point thought Julia as well when I was reading the book, that she might be, trying to capture him, that she was like a honeypot.
2: Oh yes, I do like a honeypot. I liked the fact that she was wearing the red sash of the Junior Anti-Sex League.
1: Absolutely. Speaking of apparel, I'm sure Greg, you were thinking that you would love to wear one of the pair of like party overalls, because they all had to wear overalls. No, that's a fashion statement.
2: Well, true. Now, as a man with a fuller figure, I'm not certain overalls would suit me. It's fine for you. You're the athlete.
1: I don't think all overalls are flattering on anyone, really. I think that's the idea.
2: Yeah, so that might rather a thought crime, a fashion crime. And speaking of getting back to those words, there's the unperson. Was another one of Orwell's words, and it all harks back in his time to communism and fascism. He could see how Stalin and Hitler were governing their people, and today, sadly, nothing's changed.
1: Nothing's changed.
2: Moving back to the influences these days, some people might say, braver people than me, that King Kim Jong-un and Vladimir Putin may fall into the category of people who are trying to control the past, the future, and the present.
1: We tend to villainize those people, but I think we don't have to go very far from home to find people who are using the media to control the way we think about the present, the past, and the future, Greg.
2: Profound of you. I can't think of who you're thinking of. I was going to say, in regards to double think. So this is holding two contrasting beliefs at the same time and accepting both are true. So I think an example could be a politician appearing on the telly screen and saying to you, "I promised I'd improve your life. I have improved your life. Your life is better," and you're thinking, No, it's not. No, my wages are the same or less, and prices have gone up. However, that man that I voted for just said it was true, so it must be true. So,
1: Alternative facts, Greg.
2: there, alternative facts.
1: The other thing I thought of when I was listening to it was, we've had Vincent Price on the Shiver Show before, Greg, and one of my favorite episodes is Three Skeleton Key. And I was thinking about how he was terrified of rats. And of course, in Three Skeleton Key, they're under siege in a lighthouse surrounded by rats. And there's wonderful, things going on with rats in that one. And I thought, wow, Vincent Price, he just can't get away from them.
2: he can't get away from them. But he's a terrific actor, and he was terrific in Three Skeleton Key, the radio play.
1: The other one that has rats in it is The Pit and the Pendulum. So, and he did that one as well. So he's got the rat trifecta.
2: Oh, I'd forgotten about that. Oh.
1: Yeah, so the woman who played Julia in this was Margot Lee, and she must have been an Australian actress, I'm
2: She
1: assuming.
2: was.
1: But I thought she did a really good job, and the two of them together were, those are really, really strong scenes.
2: Margot Lee, who was an Australian soapy called Country Practice, she, that year that this was broadcast, 1955, won the Lux Radio Theatre Best Actress Award, and so she was flown from Sydney to Los Angeles. A young and talented actress, sadly gone to her reward. And one thing that did arrive, by the way, Mary, was a film. The film starred John Hurt as Winston Smith and Richard Burton with that lovely, deep, rich Welsh voice as O'Brien.
1: Yeah, brilliant. That's worth watching again. I haven't seen that in decades, actually. We had all this dystopian thing, these things going on, and this comes back to Orwell's writing. I looked up a little bit about the process that he went through to write this. And as you said, he was involved in the Spanish Civil War, and he had an active interest in politics and political systems. But he was very, very ill when he was writing it. He had a lung infection, an extreme lung infection, inflammation of the lungs. And he was staying in this very cold house where he was writing this, and he really struggled to get it out. It's not a very large novel, as you know. You know, they were quite concerned about his health. They thought he might actually perish from this, it could become pneumonia. But he did in the end finish it. But he at one point described it as ghastly what he had written, because he felt very ill while he was writing it.
2: Well, that might explain the rather downbeat theme.
1: The conjecture is that 1984 was the book was completed in 1948, and that they just inverted the numbers for the title. So he suggested that title, but he also had an alternative title that he suggested to the publishers. Do you know what that is, Greg?
2: No, I don't, Mary.
1: Well, it was The Last Man in Europe.
2: Oh.
1: And they said, no, 1984 is better because it widens the audience or the market.
2: Well, there's no doubt that it's a fabulous novel. This was a good radio play.
1: So, Greg, any final thoughts on 1984?
2: Glad you asked, Mary. There's a pro tip for any traveller. If you book into a hotel anywhere within your own country, elsewhere, and they offer you room 101, decline immediately. Doesn't matter what the room service is like.
1: Yeah, and for me, if the future holds that we will all be wearing overalls and red sashes, I'm gonna check out of that. I'm gonna become one of the prolies.
2: Oh, yes. They seem to have quite a good time, the prollies.
1: That's where the cool kids are.
2: Good night, Mary.
1: Good night, Greg. That's our show for tonight. If you're listening to us on the radio right now, you may not know that we also are a podcast. You can find us on Apple Podcast, Spotify, and most of the podcasting platforms. And we're also on YouTube. Thank you for shivering with us, and we look forward to your company again next week.
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0: Hello, I'm Patrick Davidson. I'm the executive director of CAPS Media. Today I have the pleasure of talking to two remarkable people in our county, Linda Braunschweiger and Melissa Baffa. And it's very interesting because the words trust and land are both ingrained in what they are and what they do and what they provide for our community. So we're going to have a conversation about that and learn more about what each of their organizations do in supporting all of us in Ventura County. So welcome, and thank you for the inviting us to have a conversation with you guys.
1: Yes.
0: Because you both run outstanding organizations, highly regarded. And but as we talked about, there's maybe a little bit of a confusion about, and also a collaboration and an overlap and all those things. So why don't we start with, Melissa, why don't you tell us about your organization, what it is and how it works?
1: Absolutely. So I'm the executive director of the Ventura Land Trust. We were originally founded in 2003 as the Ventura Hillsides Conservancy. Our mission is to protect the land, water, wildlife, and scenic beauty for the benefit of current and future generations in the Ventura region.
0: Okay, we'll get into that. That's a,
1: yes.
0: That's a pretty big scope of work.
2: Yeah.
0: Linda, fill us in on your organization.
2: Well, thank you again for having us today.
0: Sure.
2: I am the CEO of the Housing Trust Fund Ventura County, which in 2020 created a supporting nonprofit called the Housing Land Trust Ventura County. And our focus is on affordable housing. The Housing Trust Fund finances affordable housing. The Housing Land Trust receives donated land for affordable housing development where the development sits on a ground lease in perpetuity. So we are guaranteed as a community to have affordable housing on that spot in perpetuity.
0: Can you give me an example of one of those spots?
2: Sure, absolutely. Our very first piece of property that was donated to us was through the city of Oxnard.
0: Okay.
2: And at 2nd and B Street, there is now in construction a 110-bed homeless solution center and a 55-unit affordable transitional housing apartments. Casa de Carmen is the new name, after our beloved Carmen Ramirez. So the city donated that land, and they had already selected a developer and a service provider, but gave the land to us to ensure that that land will be affordable in some format forever. We also do the monitoring and the tracking to ensure that that rents are kept affordable, that the quality of the housing is kept up, that it is always run professionally. So that's our role.
0: Wow.
2: Yeah.
0: That's an interesting, I didn't know that niche. I didn't know that
2: role. It is a niche, and I appreciate that you say that, because there's land trusts of a variety of kinds. But on the housing side, some are started by community members for a specific building in a specific community. In our case, with the reduced amount of available land for housing, there's this need to make sure that there are places to build affordable housing as we go through life here. And so this model works really well to preserve land for affordable housing. And it just, we're lucky at this point because the cities have a fair amount of, some cities have a fair amount of extra or surplus land. And we all know that the cities are doing their best to develop more affordable housing. Mm. So it worked out well, the timing.
0: Interesting. I want to come back to that.
2: Absolutely.
0: I'll ask the same question. Give us a couple of examples for those that don't know about your organization and some of the parcels you've got and what you're developing.
1: So our first parcels were actually in the Ventura River Corridor. And so, we, for the first 14 years of our existence, called ourselves, the Ventura Hillsides Conservancy, but we didn't have any hillsides properties. And then we rebranded in 2017, both to recognize the fact that we, had properties other than in the hillsides, and also to recognize the fact that our scope was broadening to basically cover areas of Ventura County that other land trusts didn't cover. So our board made that decision in order to really expand our area of interest. In 2020, we acquired two very large parcels, one being Harmon Canyon Preserve, which opened immediately in June of 2020. But we, not so secretly, also acquired Mariano Rancho, which is actually the very property that inspired the founding of our organization. So local Ventura residents will know that Mariano Rancho was really the source of some pretty fierce community battles over several decades, where developers wanted to come in and build, you know, large homes on those hillsides, and community members were adamant that that wasn't going to happen. Once those proposals had been kind of shot down a couple of times by the community, then Ventura Land Trust was actually able to acquire that property in 2020, and we did some fundraising and have some pretty significant funds coming in that are helping us right now to get the property ready to open to the public. And we're looking at by the end of 2025, we hope to have public access on Mariano Rancho.
2: Yes.
0: And it strikes me that both organizations are dealing with, to me, a very fundamental thing, and that's quality of life in our community.
2: Absolutely.
0: Both on and in a sense, at different ends of the spectrum, but it's all the same county.
1: And in perpetuity.
0: And
1: yes,
0: in perpetuity.
1: We both function trying to think about forever, which is daunting in the real world, but especially daunting for nonprofits.
2: Yes.
1: I think, you know, so many nonprofits, we kind of lurch from year to year. You know, what's our budget going to be? What can we do this year? What programs can we deliver? But to really think about the scale of perpetuity, it's humbling. And it makes the whole decision-making process more difficult sometimes, but also I think provides a level of perspective for what we do.
2: It also provides a community asset that the community can rely on, that it's going to be there.
1: Yeah.
2: Because of the way these are structured in perpetuity, that open space and those parks and those hillsides are going to be there like that in perpetuity. And we're going to need affordable housing. We need it desperately now, but we will always be needing it. And so the land being dedicated and committed to affordable housing in perpetuity becomes an asset to the community.
0: Absolutely. And it strikes me, because I used to run the Boys and Girls Club, and it's been around for a long time.
2: Yes.
0: But it's the same issue. And you, in some respects, you have the curse of flavor of the month. Oh, we're into outdoors, or we're into this, we're into that. But you're looking at the long, you know, real, as you say, perpetuity. You don't get any longer than that.
2: Right, right. It's an important factor, particularly when you're dealing with real estate and land.
0: I'm curious when you said that the cities, specifically in terms of housing, that they have land, but it seems to me what I read, maybe I just read the noise of the conflict of the fight over affordable housing and the use of that land and so on. How does that work, and how do you interface in that?
2: It's a great question. Ventura County residents voted a number of years ago for SOAR, Save Our Agricultural Resources. And I'm sure Melissa will talk a little bit about that. But from our side of it, what that did is it moved housing into city curb lines. So we're going to have all that beautiful open space. Housing and development needs to move into the cities. So what that means for affordable housing, excuse me, is that there's, you know, we're limited in space within those cities. So we either go up or we develop land that maybe wasn't developed in the most effective way. Parking lots, some of the strip malls, you know, things like that. And so some of the cities are sitting on land that is not to the best use. And because we are in an affordable housing crisis now, where we have Ventura County in a study last year came up as the number one in the country with the least number of units of affordable housing.
0: Really?
2: Yeah, Ventura County. Which means there's not enough bricks and sticks in the ground for units for people that are affordable to everybody. And so recognizing this and seeing what is happening down the road, we realized we had to capture that land somehow. And so the land trust model that has been around a long time seemed to be the answer to that. So we work closely with the cities. We work closely with the county. Ventura County has been an amazing partner to both the Housing Trust Fund and the Housing Land Trust in helping us understand how to work with those properties, how to work with the cities to potentially donate. So we're very involved in community activity and working with the cities and the county.
1: One thing I'd like to jump in on, as Linda and I were having a pre-conversation about this conversation, and we talked about how SOAR ends up kind of pushing that development back within the curb boundaries. That's a positive because that's where transportation is.
2: Yep.
1: That's where, you know, supermarkets are to be able to get food. And if we kind of keep sprawling into open space, then, you know, those homes aren't going to be affordable,
2: right?
1: Or aren't going to be very livable for folks. We can't just stick folks way out in the sticks where there's no services for them.
2: Right.
1: One benefit that we have.
2: Absolutely. And, you know, we all are looking at transportation and traffic and all of that. So by keeping development in the cities, we are working within a system that exists, and sure, there's room for improvement. But it makes sense then to put it out in our beautiful open ag area to have the housing and development close to the schools, close to the services, hospitals, and on and on.
0: Plus the impact of agriculture, you reach a tipping point where it's not sustainable.
1: Right.
0: We become, as we say, Orange County. So it all becomes housing. And that's, I would say, the majority of us in this county don't want that.
2: We
0: live in a beautiful place and we love it. And part of it is the balance of the things that you're talking about.
2: Absolutely.
0: Do you want to talk about SOAR a little bit?
1: Yeah, you know, SOAR's a tricky one for us in that we recognize that it has put a lot of burdens on the agricultural community, both economically and also in terms of their production, being able to, you know, build certain types of facilities. And so many times it's painted that open space and ag are at opposite ends of the spectrum. And we desperately don't want that to be the case because we recognize that, you know, ag has been the backbone of Ventura County for so long. So we are not an anti-development organization. We're not an anti-ag organization. We are a pro-open space organization, but we also don't look at all open space equally, right? So for us, when we look at the potential of an acquisition, we have a list of criteria that we go through. Is there connectivity for wildlife and wildlife corridors? Is there habitat value? Is there potential for recreation? You know, so there's a number of things that we'll consider. And so, you know, we aren't anti-development, and certainly if a parcel was offered to us that doesn't check the boxes, we will pass on it. Or sometimes we'll even get a parcel that checks the boxes, but we recognize that there's another organization in the county that could better serve that particular parcel. Maybe they're already, you know, kind of collecting parcels in that area for a wildlife corridor. We just recently passed a couple of, you know, potential donations off to another organization because we know that they were more active in that area, so it didn't make sense for us to plant a flag in the middle of their territory per se.
2: And it's the same, you know, when we get a piece of property, it has to be developable for affordable housing. Potentially the zoning can be changed, but, you know, if it's a little triangular piece that really nobody wanted and you can't really do anything on it, we're not going to accept that. We're not land banking in that way.
0: And there's also pressure, if you will, from the state and others to do affordable housing.
2: Absolutely.
0: Right? So it isn't like just a goodwill effort. Which is extremely needed and very important, but there also you have other factors like that involved. Am I correct about that?
2: Absolutely. I mean, the pressure that's coming from the federal government and the state, because we have a tremendous crisis. This state for about 12 years was not producing housing, much less affordable housing.
0: The prices of housing has skyrocketed. How does that impact you, and what defines affordable housing?
2: Right, right. Well, no question the high cost of housing is moving more and more people to rentals, but the cost of rentals are very expensive. You know, it's hard to really say what defines affordable because there's federal guidelines, there's state guidelines, there's county, city, so there's a lot of guidelines. But the average affordable housing terminology is 120% of what's called area median income and below is considered affordable. So market rate is right there at 120 and above. And the decision on what affordable housing levels are going to be in a development really is determined by the funding sources. I frequently tell people on the financing side, market rate housing, Bob, the developer, goes to the bank and says, these are the rents and they all cover my costs. And the bank says, great, we'll give you a loan. Easy peasy. Well, affordable housing, if you're looking at the multifamily side, the rents don't cover the costs. So that developer has to go and get money from the state, money from the city, money from the federal government, money from my organization, the Housing Trust Fund, money from banks, tax credits. There's sometimes 12 to 15 layers of financing in affordable housing.
0: Another big issue in our county is, and depending on your terminology, whether it's homeless or people without housing, and I would assume that impacts both of your organizations. So, I mean, well, how do you deal with that?
1: Yeah, our very first properties that we acquired are in the Ventura River Bottom, which has long been, you know, a popular camping space for unhoused people. It's a continuing struggle for us. We've cleaned tons, literally tons of material out of the Ventura River so that it doesn't end up in our ocean. So that's a really big concern. Our hillside preserves, not as much of a concern, but nevertheless, neighbors to those hillside preserves are always concerned that someone might set up camp. And, you know, that could lead to, you know, the types of wildfires and other things that we often see in the Ventura River Bottom. So it absolutely impacts our organization, both from an operational standpoint, but also from the human standpoint. It's really difficult for our staff to, you know, go in and talk to people and say, I'm sorry, but you can't be here. And in 72 hours, we're going to come back and we're going to clean up your camp. And that's really hard on the heart. And, you know, there's only so long that we can keep a staff member on that position before we need to move them into something else, because it does grind on your soul after a while.
2: People that work in the nonprofit world, we frequently start with the heart.
1: Yeah.
2: We're business people because we have to raise the money. We have to run an organization just like private industry. But we're mission driven. Mm-hmm. And so we look through the lens of how can we fix this situation so that everybody wins in it. The homeless situation is just abominable. I mean, it's but it shows what happens with years and years and years of not developing enough housing. And on that point, really not developing diverse types of housing. You know, communities have accepted the 1,100, 800, 900 square foot apartment or the 2,000 square foot home. Not everybody needs that. And particularly our young, I have two 20 somethings, and they would be happy with a little micro unit of 300 square feet that's theirs, that they can rent, that they can have as their own. We don't have that product in this community.
0: And why is that?
2: Again, because I think traditions are hard to break sometimes. And developers and communities say, well, we can accept what we've seen, or we can accept the single family home on a big lot with a fence. Okay, but not everybody needs that. And not, certainly not everybody can afford that. And so,

0: And it strikes me as the same with you, because you're also one of the things you didn't include in your descriptions. You also need to be visionaries. You need to be looking down the road, because and what you talk about, the expectation of what we bring to the table isn't where we're going. I mean, a thousand examples, automobiles, et cetera, et cetera, et cetera. So how does that deal with, with your organization?
1: So for us, we are looking to the future. We've got almost 4,000 acres right now under our care. And then the question is, what's next? And what's beyond that? And what's beyond that? And especially when you start thinking about things like wildlife corridors, right? I mean, something as simple as a two-lane road can divert all sorts of wildlife. We're seeing the most expensive, largest wildlife bridge being built in Calabasas right now, right? And so that's largely to help large predator populations like mountain lions and coyotes and bears. Oh my. But those large predators, they need room to disperse. But something that's fascinating that I didn't realize is that even birds who could just fly over a road will actually get turned back and start to show these kind of genetic islands where they're inbreeding in these little islands when they're hemmed in by roads all around their population. So if you can imagine everything from insects on up that are creating these little pockets and the effects of that inbreeding over generations, we're really setting ourselves up and our planet up for some serious problems. I didn't know this until probably about 10, 12 years ago. And here I was a biology major. You would think that these things you would understand, but I saw a presentation by a scientist through Santa Monica Mountains, and it blew my mind. So I think that as we look toward the future, we look toward what open space is available, what would fit and check those boxes that I mentioned previously. And how can we acquire strategically and also steward that land once we have it? Because just acquiring it is one thing. We need to be able to take care of it, especially if we're going to allow recreation, because people are pretty rough on land. They don't recognize, just something as simple as stepping off trail to go take pictures of wildflowers ruins the next crop of wildflowers the next year. And they think, oh, it's just one pair of feet. It's no big deal. Or I'll just build these bike jumps. It's no big deal. Or I'll just. And it's that, cumulative effect of humans. I'll pick up the dog poop, but I'll leave it here on the side of the trail. I'll get it on my way back. Oops, I forgot. And so that's the hardest part of what we do actually is managing the people once we've allowed them onto the land.
2: Well, and one of the exciting things that Melissa and I have talked about is how we can work together. Oh, I beat you. Go ahead, ask your question. But, we're preserving land for affordable housing, but the lessons learned on open space and all the things that Melissa just talked about, by leveraging her knowledge, some of the plant life at the developments that we're doing, we may look at differently. We can pick their brains and use some of their expertise and say, okay, help us preserve the open space on our properties with vegetation and et cetera, that's good for the environment, that's good for saving water.
1: It's good for the ag community, for boosting pollinator populations.
2: Yeah. So those are things that traditionally I wouldn't necessarily know about. My degree is not in biology, it was in finance. So, but anyways, we want to partner together. We've had lots of conversations about that and support each other in the work we do.
1: And one more thing too, that we don't talk about often enough is that there's a number of ecosystem benefits, ecosystem services that open space provides. So for example, open space during a rainstorm, absorbs that rainwater, recharges our aquifers, helps to keep, non-point source pollution or urban runoff from getting into the ocean. It helps with carbon sequestration. It helps with, again, biodiversity. So those pollinator populations all the way on up to, the birds we like to watch or the other critters we may want to see. So there's so many ecosystem benefits to having open space that benefits our life back in the city as well.
0: What do you want people to know? Or what are the misperceptions about your organization, and what do you want people to know?
2: Well, the biggest thing

0: that brought us together is our names are very similar, but we do different things. Housing Land Trust Ventura County is an organization that's preserving land for affordable housing.
1: We're preserving land for open space and recreation.
0: But we're both doing it.
1: We are Ventura Land Trust, but we're both doing this for perpetuity and for people who aren't even born yet.
0: Yeah. You know, if we're looking at a piece of property that makes more sense to go to Melissa or vice versa, or if there's a donor or somebody who's really more interested in affordable housing, we'll have those discussions. So that's the way I see us partnering now, but you never know.
1: You never know.
0: You know, and that's where the vision comes in.
1: And there's a possibility, for example, if there was a parcel of land that had buildable flat space, but then unbuildable hilly space, right? That our organizations could partner directly in that we could help to develop that unbuildable space for recreation and conservation purposes.
0: Yeah.
1: So
2: that's a really good point. And I think what people also don't realize is how much collaboration there really is among nonprofits in the county.
0: I mean, particularly in Ventura County.
2: Particularly, and I think that's a very good point. And I think that it is a unique place, and we're doing a whole series of interviews with people, what they, you know, what home means to them in Ventura County.
0: Mm-hmm.
2: And that's coming out. It is a precious place. I realize everybody thinks their town is, ours actually is. So this county is unique, and there is a investment and a personal relationship with the residents, and all the nonprofits, year two in particular, have a very particular role in that. Mm-hmm. And it's a very, very important place.
0: Well, and we're also very lucky in this community that our local government and our county government love to partner with nonprofits. And they seek our guidance, they seek our wisdom and what strategies we have. And I have lived in other communities, and that is not always the case. So I feel really glad that we have a county government and local municipalities who want to partner with us.
2: That says a lot. That's really important. And I've seen it. You know, we've celebrated some of that here at CAPS and things like that.
0: Yeah.
2: We want to do more of that. But you're right. And I've lived elsewhere, too, and it is unique. Mm-hmm. And I think it's all for the same common good. It really is for the same common good.
0: Right.
2: And you all bring that to it. How do they find out more?
1: So for us, they can go online and find us at VenturaLandTrust.org. We're also pretty active on social media, so definitely follow us there, especially if people are spending time in our preserves. We love to see those photographs and get the tags and see how people are enjoying what we're helping to create and protect for them.
0: And we are also Housing Land Trust VC.org is our website. And we are also on social media under the Housing Land Trust VC. And we love to hear the stories of how people's lives have been changed because of affordable housing. You know, whether it's the individual person who's their first place outside of their family home, or it's the family who lived in substandard housing and now has room for their young children to study, and the family has a place of their own they're not sharing with three other families. Those are the stories we love to hear and get feedback about, because then it tells us what we're doing is right.
2: I have a goal in my little world, and that is that I want to learn something every day, and I want to be creative every day. Those are my two personal things. You guys have helped me for the month, because I learned a lot. And one of the things that I did learn is the collaboration of the two organizations, and that land preservation isn't just a trail. It's also a place where people live. And that's what, to me, what your two organizations represent. And I think that's extremely valuable, and it's important for people to understand.
0: Yes.
2: Because we drive by people, and we drive by areas, and we don't see them. And we drive by land, and we don't see it. And it's all ours. As a community, we need it all. And it enriches all of our lives, and that's the bottom line for me. And so thank you for what you do and how you help us preserve the resources within this community, within this county, in a much, much bigger way.
0: Thank you.
2: Thank you.
1: Thank you.
0: I'm Nadine, host of Ventura Vibe, and you're listening to KPPQ LP Ventura.
2: I'm Patrick Davidson. On this episode of Recaps, we're sharing another personal history that Caps recorded for the Museum of Ventura County's presentation, Ventura County, the Place We Call Home. Today's storyteller is Salvador Fuentes.
3: So tell me a little bit about yourself, and then we'll get into what home means.
4: I remember in the summer of 1978, my parents wanted to come out and check out a place called Simi Valley. And before I knew it, we were living by that summer in Simi Valley, my last year of high school. And I grew up primarily out in Los Angeles in the West End, like Venice and Culver City area. It was very interesting living in Simi Valley. It wasn't very diverse, but as I moved more to the West, it became more diverse. I eventually made my way back down to the beachside. In 1987, I moved to Ventura, and I've been living in Ventura since 1987. As much as I loved living out in Simi Valley with Rocketdyne and testing the space shuttle engines and the whole valley roaring, that was quite the excitement of being that young age. But I missed the beach, and when I landed in Ventura in 87, I just said, this is it for me. I liked the diversity in Ventura. A lot of the clubs, a lot of the shops, a lot of the antique stores and thrift stores in Ventura, things that caught my attention that I like to do on the weekends. The people, I think, are really unique to Ventura County, especially in the old hometowns, small cities. I loved going out to Santa Paula on the weekends for brunch with my family and loved their downtown, still do, just out there the other day. Loved Oxnard. I remember a while back when I was coming out here, I took a Greyhound bus. And when the doors stopped at the station, which is no longer there, the doors opened up and I was just like, oh my. What did I get myself into? It was a very dilapidated Greyhound station where now sits the historic Heritage Square, a lot more beautiful site, which at that point I had no idea that at some time in my life I would be overseeing it for the city of Oxnard. And I just recently retired from the city of Oxnard in 2020 during the pandemic. I had some family matters to tend to, and I just felt it was the best time to depart. So I really enjoyed working for the city and enjoyed the beautiful Heritage Square because it kind of reminded me of Disneyland. Everything was just so meticulous with the garden and everything, the houses. It's a beautiful site if you haven't been there yet. We have our Heritage Square summer concerts that I would oversee, and we just finished wrapping them up. They're no longer in the auspices of the city any longer. It's under the Heritage Square Property Owners Association and the Downtowners, which is a nonprofit that puts on Salsa Festival, Christmas Parade, all sorts of other events. So it's been quite the experience working for the city of Oxnard. And I would have to say if I had another choice where to live other than in Ventura, it would probably be Oxnard.
3: It sounds like, and that's great. My first thought was shifting from the west side of the Simi Valley would be a little bit of a shock. Senior year of high school, what a bummer.
4: Right.
3: But it sounds like you found your home, you know, and that's what we're talking about here. So why, what does home mean to you? When you say that word, what does that conjure up? What do you feel like?
4: Several things. In comparisons to Los Angeles, we don't have the traffic. So home to me is not dealing with the traffic, the congestion, being close to the beach and being able to walk on a beach that's not congested. And I love driving down the streets, whether it's in Ventura or in Oxnard and Camarillo, and just smelling whatever's growing at the time, whether it's strawberries or even onions or celery. You can just smell it while you're driving through, and I roll the windows down to take it all in. That's what I love about living out here, is the agriculture, and just, it's great. You don't see these buildings like you see in Los Angeles and all the traffic. It's just, it's great out here because of that. That's what attracts me, is the agriculture. And
3: perfect. Yeah. I mean, it really is an oasis.
4: It truly, really is. And you have so much available out here. You know, you can drive up to Ojai, you know, and spend a day out there. You can go to the outlets and Camarillo and definitely spend the day out there. So there's so much to do here in Ventura County. Or you can go back to Simi Valley and, you know, hang out there with some of my friends that still live there in Simi Valley. So
3: tell me about how did the community come together, downtown Oxnard and the whole cultural heritage center and all that, how'd that all come about?
4: That was through the redevelopment agency, through the program that was through the state of California. And so they were able to save a lot of these homes that pretty much were the prominent families of the county back in the 1800s. And so these homes had significant historical value. And so these homes were saved and eventually stripped down, chopped in half some of them, and moved overnight to its current site right now. I was lucky that a friend of mine kind of recruited me to help on one of the houses there. And so I had some of the knowledge already prior to working for the city of working at Heritage Square and actually having hands-on experience with one of the homes there and the site itself, and then just seeing it come together with events and bringing folks together. It's a very unique site, not just to our county, but to Oxnard itself, and to preserve these homes of their historic value. I love it. And I'm into architecture. So when I heard about, oh, Victorians, like, yeah, definitely. And one of the best houses there, they're all great, but I think it's touted as the crown jewel of Heritage Square, and that's the Pettit House. That's the greenhouse. And there was so much detail that went into it, and I loved every part of it. And so when folks have questions about something, I'm able to answer some of those questions and give some of the history of the family that lived there as well.
3: What a cool job.
4: It really was. I actually, which I never said this to my bosses, but I loved working outside of the office and having my off-site office, and especially there again at Heritage Square, because it reminded me of Disneyland. And so I loved going into work. I didn't have to go into the offices where everybody else was at, and I had my small little office there. It was great. It was open to the public. I'd get to listen to a lot of the folks that were visiting from other cities or even other states. It was great meeting people that were into architecture, into something that I enjoyed as well, and sharing their stories of where they were coming from, whether there was their cities in Riverside, Palm Springs, Michigan, wherever they were coming from, they had a story of their own historic houses there. And so it was great coming together with these folks and talking and sharing these stories about architecture.
3: Sometimes people don't get the fact that art is part of architecture.
4: Absolutely. You know? Absolutely.
3: And when you were talking about the houses, I'm sitting here saying, is he going to mention the green one? Is he? That's the one I know.
4: That was the one that I really took privilege in and pleasure in working on some of the transom windows and some of the other custom windows as well. And it was really great seeing it come together. And I still stay in contact with the descendant of the family. And he was the one that owned the house at the time. And so he was the one I was working with. And I just heard great stories. And one of the coolest things about working on the house was that when things like the wallpaper was stripped down in a bedroom that belonged to Francis Pettit, you could smell the perfumes. Or if you were doing something that where the kitchen was at, you can actually smell the foods that were cooked, like bacon and stuff like that. So there was, it was really great working on those houses, and just being wrapped around with all this history, whatever took place, whether it was somebody spraying perfume on them or cooking breakfast or what have you. It was really cool. I loved it. And so when I had the opportunity to oversee the site for economic development for the city of Oxnard, yeah, I jumped at the chance, and I loved it ever since. And it was tough making my decision in 2020, walking away from it. But again, I had to work with some personal family matters.
3: Yeah, but you created it, yeah.
4: Absolutely. Absolutely.
5: Today's storytellers are Naya and Diana.
6: I love the fact that both of you came together today. Can you tell me a little bit about, why are you both here? Why didn't you just come by yourself, Diana?
7: When I heard about the project, it piqued my interest, because I've been thinking a lot about home and what that means. Because like so many families, our family is in transition, moving geographically, having to make decisions about where to live, especially, you know, myself in my elder years, where am I going to live out my elder years? Because I have family in Brooklyn, in Petaluma, California, Northern California, and also in Sacramento. Have daughters and children in each of those places. And I was born and raised here in Santa Paula, but I lived most of my life outside of Santa Paula. After 17, I left and went to college and did not come back until about 10 years ago to help my aging parents. You know, the questions come up when mom and dad are no longer with us. Where do I go? What is home? Where is home? So I was naturally just drawn to the subject, because it is deep. It's a deep subject. And I invited Naya Nayawadi, because she comes every summer, you come every summer, and spend extended time here with me, with your grandparents, with family. I was just kind of wondering too, what home does this feel like home? What is home? And I just wanted you here to experience and maybe to share some of your ideas, thoughts, feelings.
6: Did any of you have any conversation among each other before getting here?
7: No, not really. No, I just mentioned to Nayawadi that it was going to focus on, like, Ventura, you know, because I didn't mention that it was the anniversary, but in reading the blurb, it said, you know, Ventura kind of focusing here. Because initially when I thought about home, my mind went, you know, East Coast, West Coast, and even into Mexico, where Nayawadi's paternal family is, their dad's family is from Tlaxcala, Mexico, and we've spent time there. So I did mention that, you know, that we were kind of thinking, putting some thought into Santa Paula, because that is where our home base is, in Ventura County.
6: Does coming to Santa Paula feel to you like home?
8: Yeah.
6: How or what?
8: Because I've been coming here since I was born in California. And then when my mom moved me out to New York, we would come back every summer just so we wouldn't like spend all of our time in New York. And when I come to Santa Paula, it's always been to see my great grandparents and my grandma, but sometimes my cousins would come and we just kind of grew up together just in the summer though. So there's a lot of fun memories.
6: Do you have a very specific memory of what home means to you, or a very, very vivid memory of any event that happened in Santa Paula?
8: I think any kind of memory where I'm eating breakfast with my cousin or I'm just doing anything with her. Or when we had my great grandpa's 90th birthday party, that's when most of the family came, and we have a lot of family, so it was a big party.
6: What? Why did that feel special to you?
8: Because in New York, I only ever really saw family if I was over here. My dad was never close to, like, his family at all, so we never really saw them. So my family in New York was just my brother, my mom, my dad. I didn't, like, spend Christmas with family, Easter, none of the, like, big holidays I ever spent with other family members except for them. So being with family here, it's nice to be with more than just your parents.
6: And it's nice, why?
8: Because I get to experience different people. I get to experience more than just knowing that I have aunts and cousins, but I actually get to be with them. Yeah.
6: Diana, do you have any fond memories with your granddaughter from the past?
9: I'm laughing because actually probably my first memory of Nayawadi is when I drove with her mom, who was pregnant with his child, and her dad, and I drove them from New York all the way to California, to Sacramento. We drove because at the time her dad did not have papeles, but that thankfully has changed, so he's able to travel now. In fact, he just left yesterday, flew back to New York, which was, you know, it's wonderful that he has that freedom. So I would say my first memory would be getting in a car and driving nonstop from Brooklyn to Sacramento. and every summer after that, you know, because we do get together with all the family and all the cousins. And My family, I was born in Santa Paula. My mom and dad were born in Santa Paula. My grandparents, like my grandma went to school in Santa Paula. So we've been here, our family on my grandma and grandpa's side have been here since the early 1900s. Some of them came during the Mexican Revolution. So they came here. I say we, because myself and my cousins and my mom and dad and my grandparents and my aunts, and we worked the fields here in Santa Paula, like between Sadikoy and coming into Santa Paula, which is, we called it the ranch where we used to live, but it was like a little piece of heaven, you know, for kids, because we had the run of the walnut groves and the lima fields and the orange trees and the Ellsworth Barranca, and we just played and picked, you know, tried to help our parents. I don't know if we were much help picking walnuts, but, and so I have a lot of cousins and aunts and uncles, because my dad's family's here, my mom's family's here. They had lots of siblings. Those siblings had lots of children. And that's part of the family, you know, that I think when you talk about family, it's not just like us four and no more, you know, it's like this huge clan, you know, a family. But I think what makes it kind of more, even more special is to, you know, be able to like include Nayawadi and my grandkids from Sacramento and Petaluma, because home is more than just a geographical place. It's also that feeling of love, of warmth, of acceptance, of honesty and truthfulness, forgiveness, you know, all of that. And I just feel like our family is pretty, you know, unique in the sense that the harmony that just permeates the family. And that's not just coming from me. It comes from people that I've met and talked to that have interacted with, you know, with our family. And they just see that we enjoy being with each other. You know, I see Nayawadi when she gets together with her cousins. It's like, it's not even like it's been a year since she's seen them or 6 months. It's like, you know, not skipping a beat. And they're just together and laughing and running and, you know, having a good time. And that's the way it feels like with my cousins also and my tias. And, you know, so we've just got deep, deep, deep roots here in the land, working the land, living, going to school here. And, you know, so even though I spent the majority of my time outside of Santa Paula because I worked in for public schools, I had my summers off. So I would always, the other memory is just driving down Highway 5 from Sacramento to Santa Paula, going over the grade several times a year, every summer, you know, with the kids in the back seat, raising a ruckus, and you know, so that's a real you know, deep memory too. Yeah.
6: So what does home mean?
9: What does home mean, Mija?
8: To just have. I also don't think it's like necessarily about family. I think it kind of depends on who you're surrounded with. So if you have friends and you're really close to them, you probably consider that home. I think it's about the people you surround yourself with that make you feel safe and loved. But I think it's also about experiences and just different kind of where you originated.
6: I think that is an amazing answer. Mm. I agree with that. Mm. Thank you for saying that. Mm. Diana, has the concept of home evolved for you?
9: It has in the sense that the first half of my life, Santa Paula was home. You know, it still feels like home. But as my children grew up and had their own children and moved, then it's just began to feel like home is wherever this body is. Wherever I am, that's home. Because when I go to Brooklyn to visit, you know, my Nayawadi's family, it absolutely feels like home. I just go, I relax in your kitchen, your dad's cooking, we go outside. I mean, it's just home. When I go to Sacramento, I spent, you know, over 30 years there, and my daughter's still there. We walk in, I walk in, that's home. You know, it just feels like home. Same for my daughter in Petaluma. But I like what you said about that. It's not just blood relatives, because I also have friends. I include friends in other kinds of homes. You know, it's like even here in Santa Paula, just I think it's the relationships. Home to me is not just a geographic place, but it's those relationships that you form with people, be they blood relatives or people that you have like-minded souls. You know, like I say, when I came to Santa Paula, I gravitate right away. When I came back, it's like, okay, who am I going to click with? You know, who are the, and I found, you know, such wonderful friends here. So they're like my activist family or my spiritual family, you know. But really at this point, I just home is where I am, because I don't know where I'm going to live when my parents are no longer here. I have choices, and wherever I go, that's going to be home.
6: Mm-hmm. Both of these comments are very powerful. I think, you know, they make me relate to both of you very much. Mm. I heard someone tell me recently that home was self-defined. Mm. When you hear that, what ideas bring that to you?
8: I think home is very self-defined. My grandmother said that for her, home is wherever her body is, but that is not something that I have experienced. So I moved around a lot. And the second house that I lived in, I just had the worst time there. I hated that house for many different reasons. It wasn't even just like, oh, the house itself. The things that happened, the things that I experienced in that house, I did not like that house. So then when we moved, when I was like 8, my parents had to repaint everything. So for the landlord, and they asked me if I wanted to go back with them to repaint it. I told them no, because I didn't want to be back there. So that wasn't my home, even though I lived in that place since I was 5 and I left when I was 8. So 3 years, I never liked it.
6: Is there anything else that you can think about home that we might not have mentioned?
9: You know, when you asked about is a home self-defined, I think that's, I would agree with that. I'm thinking of friends, you know, that I know who maybe did not have real harmonious relationships with their blood relatives, and don't necessarily like to be around them, you know, for various reasons. And so they've created their own space. And I would say they have a home. They've created a home for themselves, but it wasn't necessarily strongly attached to blood relatives. So in that case, it's self-defined, self-created, you know, so, yeah. And the other thing that I was thinking about home also, you know, before coming here was with all the movement now that we see globally, just thinking bigger, you know, with migration and, you know, I mentioned Nayawadi's dad. I mean, just kind of as one example of, you know, millions of people moving back and forth because of, you know, political turmoil, poverty, climate change, or just wanting a different life. What does home, what, you know, what is home then? You know, it's like you're leaving your home, you're starting, you're creating a, so that's definitely self-defined or self-created. And there's a lot of that going on right now, even within, you know, our own families, because of a lot of it tied to economics. Not everybody can afford to live in Ventura County anymore. They're going to other states, you know. Not everybody can find a place to rent here in Santa Paula. You know, the housing is a real challenge. So what you get up and you leave your safe space and, you know, you create another home, and hopefully, you know, that can be like, that could be, there's a whole lot of feelings, you know, tied around that. But so that's what I was saying. It's just, it's a deep, you know, it's really a deep subject when you start to kind of look at all the different layers.
6: So in a way, me hearing you say those things, do we ever find home?
8: I think that's also a little bit self-defined. I definitely have had a home my whole life, but I feel like some people don't. But it's kind of up to them to find it. Like, my dad didn't have a home. He didn't feel safe in his home in Mexico. And then he came over here, and I wouldn't say that before he met my mom, he felt like he had a home, but he made one. So he made that for himself.
6: And you think your dad meeting your mom changed the way that home was perceived?
8: He says that a lot, so I'm going to say that it's true.
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0: Are you all right, Mrs. O'Reilly?
1: Did you fall, ma'am? The Severage Hotel is not our home.
0: I'm in bed, Mrs. O'Reilly. What is it?
1: A crash, ma'am. Didn't you hear it?
0: I dreamed of Calvin.
1: It came from the sitting room here. Look! The window!
0: Didn't you draw the curtain before retiring?
1: Oh, I thought I did, ma'am. Come in, sir.
2: I'm Wiggins. I own the hotel, Mrs. Stowe. May I come in?
0: Please, what's going on?
2: There was disturbance. Was a window broken? It was. Are you injured at all?
1: Your carbuncle is here, ma'am. Oh, check your purse.
0: My manuscript. Where is my manuscript?
2: Is this her purse?
1: It's still here. Thank the maker.
0: Where is it?
1: Your money? Jewelry? It's all safe. They didn't get it.
2: The sound of broken glass caused a fright, perhaps. Mr. Thompson, come in here, please. Mr. Thompson is the manager.
0: My manuscript! Uncle Tom's cabin, where is it?
3: Yes, Mr. Wiggins, sir.
2: Mr. Thompson, contact the police. Tell them there's been a burglary at Mrs. Harriet Beecher Stowe's room at the hotel. Then we need private investigation into this matter.
3: Who else can we contact? Where can we turn?

0: Thank you for coming, Mr. Druthers.
1: You're Thompson, the manager. I've been meaning to visit the Savage.
2: Allow me to introduce Miss Harperthorne.
0: How do you
3: do?
0: Mr. Wiggins, the owner of this establishment, wishes to keep things quiet. It's most disturbing.
4: I understand there was a break-in of some sort.
0: Scotland Yard has already been here, and we wanted a private investigation to show our very important guest we are doing everything possible to resolve the situation.
4: Did your guest expect trouble? Were there any measures taken in advance to ensure his safety?
0: Her safety, miss. We thought she would have a quiet stay. All of the rooms near her suite are vacant.
4: Are they still vacant? Could you have an unwanted and unknown guest hiding in one of them?
0: Mr. Wiggins and I searched every room ourselves. We're doing everything to resolve the situation. Ah, we're here.
5: Come in, Mr. Thompson. More police?
1: We're conducting a private inquiry, madam. Are you all right? You're a very special guest at the Savage.
4: Your mistress. He means your mistress.
5: Oh, she is very tired, miss. Best leave her be.
6: Are they from the publisher?
4: Mrs. Harriet Beecher Stowe.
7: My name is Harperthorne.
4: This is Mr. Barnaby Druthers. Barnaby, you know Mrs. Harriet Beecher Stowe, don't you?
1: Oh, marvellous. Marvellous, indeed.
6: How do you do, Mr. Druthers?
1: How do you do? Yes, yes, yes. All very interesting, isn't it? Is Mr. Stowe available by any chance?
4: Mrs. Harriet Beecher Stowe is the author.
1: Oh, the author. Indeed. Marvellous, of course. I'm certainly a big supporter of reading, books and things.
4: President Lincoln said it was Mrs. Stowe's book that started the war.
1: Was it really? Fascinating. Well, that can't be helped now, I suppose, can it? Perhaps a better choice of words in the future, eh, what?
6: I didn't write it. God wrote it. I merely took his dictation.
1: Aha! Well, it's good to spread the blame around in any case.
6: It's about the truth. The truth is the kindest gift we can give.
1: I quite agree. Or a box of sweets is also very nice. So this is the window?
4: Did you clean up the glass inside the room?
5: Oh, there is hardly any glass in the room at all.
4: Perhaps a very thoughtful burglar cleaned it up after leaving.
1: From the second floor, a man could jump to the street below. Or do you think he could climb down to the ledge, then from the ledge to the street?
4: Did the police find glass outside?
0: You could ask them, miss, of course, by now.
4: Any evidence could be trampled underfoot?
1: Notice that the window is within arm's reach of the desk. Someone could reach in without stepping inside.
4: Mrs. O'Reilly, if I could trouble you for your itinerary since you arrived on our shores?
5: All of it?
4: All of it. Leave nothing out. The tiniest detail is quite often the most important.
5: I'll get some paper.
6: My manuscript was there. It's missing. Uncle Tom's cabin.
4: The original manuscript.
6: I was writing it right there.
5: My mistress is writing her famous book again, in her own hand, rewriting it. Lord help her.
6: God takes the hand, Mrs. O'Reilly.
4: Mrs. Stowe, you wrote the book 40 years ago. You're rewriting it again from memory?
5: Word for word. Quite eerie. Here's the list.
1: I see. I was noticing there were no footprints on the floor. I trust no footprints were cleaned up after the event?
5: No, sir. Now I must insist that my mistress gets her rest.
6: Mr. Druthers, may I call you a hansom?
1: Yes, you may, and thank you. I accept the compliment. You look very nice as well.
4: A hansom cab, Barnaby. Thank you for your time, Mrs. Stowe. We'll see ourselves out.
1: It was raining last night. If an intruder entered the room, there would have been footprints on the floor.
4: Not necessarily, but it is a theory to consider when all the data has been collected.
1: I suppose we should stop by Bovington's and see if anyone tried to sell the thing.
4: The manuscript? I hardly think it is a simple burglary for money. Remember, the carbuncle was still on the desk.
1: Perhaps the villain does not prefer baubles of that sort. Mother doesn't have the time for such nonsense.
4: Mrs. Druthers has an extensive collection of jewels of every kind, does she not?
1: Oh, yes, indeed. But she doesn't prefer them. She's clear about that. She voices her discontent strenuously whenever she finds something new for the jewelry box.
4: Which is every 3 weeks or so?
1: At the minimum, absolutely.
4: According to Mrs. O'Reilly's itinerary, the long voyage across the sea was uneventful, but not recommended for a woman of her advanced age.
1: Mrs. O'Reilly. She's Irish, isn't she?
4: I should think so, Barnaby.
1: Ah, I thought so. Please continue, Miss Thorne.
4: She went straight to Cartwright & Sons.
1: Buying furniture already?
4: The book publishers.
1: I see. We should go there first, I should think.
4: We should be there in a moment. See the sign up ahead?
1: Ah, that's a bit of luck, isn't it? I suppose we can just wire Bovington to keep an eye out all the same.
4: We're here.
1: Do I have the pleasure of addressing Mr. Cartwright or Mr. Sons?
3: Do I have the pleasure of addressing someone who enjoys Dickens?
4: Doesn't everyone? Mr. Cartwright, I presume.
3: Did he say Mr. Sons?
4: Mr. Druthers enjoys adding some levity to every encounter. Mr. Cartwright, may I introduce Mr. Barnaby Druthers?
3: Pleasure.
1: Indeed.
3: Druthers. I've heard that name before. Wasn't there some business a while back?
1: Have you not heard of the case of the five buttons?
4: Mr. Druthers is here on a matter of urgency and some delicacy. It has come to his understanding that Mrs. Harriet Beecher Stowe visited you last week.
3: She still had her luggage with her, poor thing.
4: Can you tell us what you discussed?
3: I don't think that's any of your concern. I'm sorry, who are you again? This is Mr. Druthers, you are...
2: Allow me to introduce Miss Harpethorn.
1: We have been engaged to inquire into a matter involving Mrs. Stowe and a manuscript.
3: Manuscript? Was she writing anything new? Not that it matters. There's only one book for which you will be known, and we published it when it was relevant. Many publishers in town did. Brookwills, Chatworths.
4: Many publishers of the same book. How is that possible?
3: American copyright laws don't apply here. Mrs. Stowe has been told that many, many times. And vice versa, of course. Yanks have been publishing Boz's work for years.
1: Boz?
4: Dickens.
3: Ah, someone does enjoy Dickens. Very good. Still, there are much more examples of American publishers printing English writers than the other way around. I'm sure Dr. Watson's account of the late Mr. Holmes's adventures make their way across the pond and he never sees a farthing.
4: That's not their currency at any rate.
1: So you've been known to take her work without her consent?
3: Legally.
4: Or to be more precise, not in an action against English law.
3: It doesn't matter. It just doesn't matter. She has had a book publisher in London for decades, and we haven't published Uncle Tom's Cabin in 30 years? 40 years, maybe?
1: Then why was she here?
3: Exactly. The old bird is not what she once was. I wouldn't say that to her directly, of course, but it couldn't have escaped your notice if you met her.
4: Are you saying Mrs. Stowe was here discussing her book with you and you had no current business with it?
3: Decades past its prime, and the matter was already resolved. Still, she was in here waving about sheets of paper, yelling, "It's mine in my own hand!" Most disturbing. Anyway, that's all I have to say. If you have anything further, I will ask you to contact my solicitor, and he will respond in due time. Good day to you both.
4: Thank you for your time, Mr. Cartwright.
1: Good day to you, sir. Curious business. Publishing and whatnot. Mother enjoys a good book. Alas, my own reading is confined to the evening papers.
4: To see if your name is in one.
1: Possibly.
4: Lady Blackthorn is on the list. I have a passing connection with her, so I'll make my way there.
1: I'll stop by Bovington's just to ensure that part is covered. Shall we meet back at Brownie before dinner?
4: I'll send you a wire if the needs change, but keep a watch, Barnaby. I fear things are not what they appear to be.
8: You know Viscountess Treble, don't you?
4: Of course. A delight to see you again, Viscountess.
9: And you, my dear. And how is Mr. Druthers? Will he be joining us this afternoon?
4: I regret not. He is working on a very particular case, but sends his regards. I am sure when he has time for leisure, he will make his entrance in social circles.
9: London is grateful to have such a distinguished gentleman at the ready to help during these troubling times. What with the news of the Earl of Euston and Lord Somerset. Of course, I do not gossip.
4: Of course not.
9: But such behaviour on Cleveland Street! Shocking! Shocking!
4: I wonder, Lady Blackthorne, whether you enjoyed your visit with Mrs. Harriet Beecher Stowe from America?
8: She is a dear thing.
9: Dear, dear thing. Lovely woman. Of course I do not gossip.
4: Of course not.
9: Oh, but she is getting on, as it were. Her mind is not as quick as it was when she wrote her most notable novel.
8: Viscountess was kind enough to join us at the Savoy.
9: The duck was perfection.
4: Did her notable novel come up during her visit?
8: Nothing but, I'm afraid, she brought it with her.
9: Not the book, not a copy. She brought the original. Pages and pages in her own hand. It made quite a stir.
4: Viscountess, you have a keen eye while out in the public sphere. I wonder if you recognized anyone else at the Savoy at other tables?
9: Of course I do not gossip.
4: Of course not.
9: But at the adjoining table was Lord Funbridge. You may remember him from the Parliament inquiry.
1: Mrs. Kipling should enjoy the night off, I suppose.
4: By now she understands that preparing a hot supper at Bryony will be the exception and not the rule when there is a case afoot. She makes marvellous sandwiches.
1: Quite. So Bovington's had heard nothing so far, but I left my card. How did you make out at Lady Blackthorne's?
4: A stroke of luck, as the Viscountess was also present. She asked for you.
1: Indeed. Why are we here at Mumby's?
4: When the web of intrigue offers the tiniest thread of chance, we must follow it, Barnaby. Viscountess mentioned a Mr. Mumby at an adjoining table.
1: What would you have me do here?
4: Keep a sharp eye out for rare finds.
10: Evening. I was just about to close. Is there something I can help you find?
4: A most intriguing place of business, Mr.
10: Mumby. Samuel Mumby.
4: Mr. Mumby. Mr. Druthers. Mr. Druthers has always been fascinated by rare oddities.
1: I have? I have indeed. Yes, rare oddities. Like this particular item here. Most intriguing.
10: My walking stick? Harrod's.
1: Yes, but the construction of it is quite,
4: Mr. Druthers, I believe you might be more interested in this. Is this what I think it is?
10: An original from Mr. Dickens himself. My partner enjoys collecting.
1: I don't recognize it.
10: It is a page from Our Mutual Friend. It was his last work before he passed. It is in his own hand.
4: The value of such an item
10: is priceless. Now that the man is no more.
4: How did he come by it?
10: I believe he was apprenticed at Chapman and Hall in his younger years, but you'd have to ask Mr. Thompson himself for the details.
1: Thompson? That sounds very familiar.
4: Thank you, Mr. Mumby. Your shop is most intriguing. We will visit when more time allows. We need a hansom cab, Mr. Druthers, right away. And now to the Savage, Barnaby. On the way, we shall discuss the case and see if we share the same view of events.

0: Thank you for seeing us, Mr. Wiggins. I am sure you're looking forward to having the incident involving Mrs. Stowe behind you.
1: A swift conclusion to this mess may prevent the Savage from harmful publicity. Should we really be bothering Mrs. Stowe at this point?
2: I'm afraid we must. Tell me, keys to the rooms are given to the patrons. Is there a second set?
1: I have the key, but I hardly care for what you're implying.
0: Please, sir, no need to raise your voice just yet.
2: But an alternative key can be made if one has access to the original, is that not so?
1: That's true of any key.
2: Now that we are here, we can conclude this case in Mrs. Stowe's room.
3: Come in, please. Mrs. Stowe is ready to receive you.
2: Please leave the door ajar, Mrs. O'Reilly. Thank you. Mrs. Stowe, we believe there is a solution to the mystery.
4: To the theft?
2: Indeed. The first key point is that glass follows the trajectory from the impact as it falls. There was no glass inside, or very little at any rate, and given the size of the break, it is clear that the glass was broken from an impact inside the room, and the glass fell outside onto the street below.
4: If only you had drawn the curtain, Mrs. O'Reilly.
3: Ah, but I had done, ma'am.
2: No doubt you had, Mrs. O'Reilly, but the culprit drew it open, knowing it would cause no sound. There were no footprints as he had been inside the entire evening.
0: It was simple enough for the thief to take the manuscript and leave with it. That could have been the end of the thief's involvement. But then it would be known the theft was caused by someone with a key to the room, and that wouldn't do, so undoubtedly that night he broke into your room to take the manuscript and move the curtain, and once his illicit gains were secured, he stood in the doorway and threw a rock through the window to stage the burglary, closing the door quickly in the confusion. He returned to his hiding place until summoned.
1: Well,
2: across the way, of course. The room was not let. Isn't that right, Thompson?
1: That scoundrel!
0: Undoubtedly the manuscript is hidden in the room across the way, to be retrieved and relocated once the yard went on to other matters.
2: Here it is, Barnaby. I have them here. Undoubtedly, when Mr. Thompson claimed to have searched all the rooms, he knew where not to look. He would be prepared to turn it over to his brother, who was the silent partner at Mumby's.
1: Mr. Druthers, you're a genius. Thompson won't get away for long, I'm sure of it.
2: There is an Inspector Gregson who would be most appreciative if you would contact him so he...

0: Yes, Barnaby, I was aware of that.
1: Collector of rare things. I suppose he convinced his brother to steal the object. Perhaps he had something over him. Siblings often do.
0: Imagine the value of a handwritten copy of Uncle Tom's Cabin, the novel that, according to President Lincoln, started a war.
1: It wouldn't be the real original. She was rewriting it, apparently.
0: Yes, but someone willing to steal it wouldn't be worried about conveying its true nature, would he? If the words are the same in her own hand, it would still be priceless.
1: Come now, it will be worth something, surely.
0: Priceless, not valueless, Barnaby. Ah, oh, tea. Thank you, Mrs. Kipling.
1: Ah, here it is. Mr. Druthers and Company were of great assistance in the Yard's inquiry. And company. I'm afraid they failed to mention your name, Miss Thorne.
0: It is to be expected for many reasons.
1: The Yard has taken the glory, and the paper has taken your association from the case.
0: That is true, Barnaby, but we've done well for a woman of great importance and eased her mind during her fragile years. Often it is the thing of highest value that can never truly be stolen.

The Classic Case Files of Barnaby Druthers, starring Devin Richtmeyer and Humphrey Ralston. The Priceless Manuscript, guest starring Nancy Sasso Janis as Harriet Beecher Stowe.

In our rare treat, we present a unique look at Barnaby Druthers, a short story imagining the very first investigation that occurs at night in a dark alley in Victorian England, a ripping yarn entitled Barnaby Doesn't Know Jack.

0: I say there, chap. You with a knife or scissors under the cloak.
1: What?
0: I say there, a word, sir. Don't walk away, a word.
1: Who? Me?
0: Yes, you. Who else would I be talking to in this desolate alley but you? At this late hour, you and I are the only ones here. Good Lord. That is a rather sharp blade you have your hand, sir.
1: Oh, yes. Very sharp. A tool of great precision.
0: You had best be careful with that, my dear man. Someone's liable to be seriously hurt if you're not careful.
1: Oh, no. I hadn't thought of that.
0: Absolutely. I suppose you have knives and scissors about because of the Ripper.
1: What?
0: Just in case you run across that fiend, that monster. Safety is the watchword. What?
1: Oh, yes. I make good use of the implements of my trade.
0: Oh, you use them for your trade. That is a bit of luck.
1: And my hobbies.
0: Hobbies. Yes, indeed. I was considering adopting one myself. I was just telling Mother, benefits of a rewarding hobby keeps an idle mind from becoming the devil's playground, or something to that effect. I may have just mentioned I was thinking of collecting stamps, but I shan't really go into it. I keep forgetting to collect them, and I wind up using the blasted things for my correspondence, don't you know?
1: Yes. Well, anyway, I'd better be off.
0: The thing about collecting something is you have to hold on to that thing. Otherwise, you're not really collecting, are you? Not that collecting stamps is much of an action activity. Do you know what I mean by action activity? It doesn't seem particularly heroic. And as a man of action, I wish to pursue some other activity with more vigor.
1: You're a man of action?
0: I was thinking bird watching. You like birds, don't you?
1: I like the birds, don't I?
0: What a generous...

0: laugh you have, sir. Obviously you imply your interest in the fairer sex. That's why you're out here, is it not? Out for a ripping time, as it were.
1: What? No, no, no!
0: Of course it is. You're something of a lady killer, aren't you?
1: What? No!
0: Shh! Of course you are. Look out, ladies, the lady killer is here!
1: Shh! Ah, there's a fair cop. You have me.
0: I have you pegged indeed. Still, you best be off and about your business. You don't want to be around if Jack the Ripper is about.
1: Are you toying with me, sir?
0: Not at all. I suppose I might stay out myself, though, and see if I can catch that scoundrel. I think I'd fancy myself somewhat of a detective, come to think of it. What say you?
1: I don't know how to read you, sir, but if you'll let me be on my way...
0: Of course. It was a pleasure talking to you, sir. A real pleasure. Say, what shall I call you if we should meet again?
1: We should not meet again, sir, but I suppose you can call me Jack.
0: Then take care. I would make a rather good detective. I must investigate that possibility further.

Nutmeg Junction proudly presents Barnaby Druthers. 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Lin. Music by Bob Eccleston. Production by Kurt Boucher. Starring Devin Richtmeyer and Humphrey Ralston. With Lorena Schmidt, Jeff Savage, Jason Kulas, Jack Sheedy, Kurt Boucher, A.J. Lin, Jandy Hanna, Beth Steinberg, and Michael Illion. Barnaby Druthers, One Fearful Night in Ataraxia.

0: Terrible news, Mrs. Harris. There's been an attack on Jonathan Ragsdale.
1: Horrible, Mr. Graff. Just horrible. How is he?
0: He is angry. We all are. This shall not stand. Our village must be made safe again. That's why we're all getting together at the town hall.
1: Is my husband there?
0: Doc Harris is there. So is everyone else. Come, see for yourself.
2: Citizens, citizens, we will get to the bottom of it. It is all safe now.
3: You may say that, Judge Rook, but what about young Ragsdale? He wasn't safe. Nobody's safe in Ataraxia, not now.
4: He's alive, Mrs. Dalton. That's something. Byron Brown was there to stop the hideous beast.
1: A beast? Was it a beast? A wolf?
3: No worse. They say it was the Owl Man.
5: There's no such thing.
6: I swear, Miss Loughton, if I wasn't there to be attacked by it, I wouldn't have believed it myself.
0: The Owl Man is more than a legend now. He's real. Is that not so, Mr. Brown? He should know. He shot at it.
7: Aye, it was the Owl Man. Wings, claws, and all. But I had my rifle, and I stopped the attack. But it fled into the night.
0: Thank you, Mr. Brown. Friends, we know who's to blame.
3: The strangers!
5: Oh, Mrs. Dalton, we do not know that.
0: But we do, Miss Mountain. Who else could it be? The strangers arrive, and the Owlman suddenly appears? Coincidence? I think not.
1: This is about our children's safety, our families. We will put an end to this. We'll make him confess and end the Owlman's reign of terror. Who's with me?
8: Yes!
9: Good evening, Mrs. Dalton. You have a lovely inn here. I apologize. Is this some sort of evening parade in the village of Ataraxia I was unaware of?
3: Where is the other one? Where's your friend?
9: Miss Thorne, I assume she's in her own room. She wouldn't be here at this hour. Wouldn't be appropriate.
0: You're coming with us.
9: Mr. Graff, I'm not reasonably tired for visiting. Perhaps tomorrow after a good night's rest.
4: Search their rooms, Mrs. Dalton. Come along, lads. Take him now.
9: My word. I hope you understand. This behavior will do nothing for your tourist trade.
10: Do you know what this is about, Barnaby?
9: The locals appear to be a bit worked up over something or other.
4: You know what it's about. The attack on young Jonathan Ragsdale.
9: An attack, you say? If you think we're involved, then it means you don't really know who actually did it, in which case you're in luck. Because I'm Barnaby Druthers. Perhaps you've heard of me.
11: Who?
9: Crushingly disappointed.
10: Barnaby Druthers, the private detective. We can help. Tell us what happened.
7: The Owl Man attacked Jonathan Ragsdale, but I shot at in the right shoulder with buckshot.
9: The Owl Man?
0: An evil-winged creature with talons sharp as knives. Tall as a man, but not a man. A beast.
5: Before this night, it was just a story told to children.
1: But it is real. It arrived when you arrived.
5: Evil.
9: And so the mob arrived at my door. Mob justice is a phrase that relies heavily on the first term, but rarely guarantees the latter. I prefer to solve your little problem and receive, if not an honorarium, at least your gratitude, rather than to be vindicated posthumously. In fact, most things are better when they're not posthumous.
1: It's a trick!
9: I assure you, madam, you are mistaken. My successes are a matter of public record. Surely someone in Ataraxia has heard of me.
2: I believe I have heard of you.
9: Thank you. You're the judge here. Judge Rook, you are dressed to the part already, sitting there in your black robes. I am grateful for your sagacity in these perilous times.
10: You say Owl Man. Why man? How could you determine the creature's sex? Are you experts in avian anatomy? From the plumage? From a voice? What identifies the creature as male?
7: Certainly, a woman could never be so ferocious and brutal.
10: Truly, you must not know many women, Mr. Byron Brown.
3: Look here! I searched their rooms, and look what I found in Harper Thorne's room!
0: Metal claws!
3: Hiding in her luggage!
0: Condemned by her own words!
9: Miss Thorne?
10: Not hiding, simply packed. You recall the Spring-Heeled Jack case? Since that time, when we travel, I take the claws for protection. Defensive purposes only. Of course, there was no way to anticipate a problem of this nature.
1: We have our villain. The claws in her room prove it.
9: As long as I'm no longer a suspect, will I be issued my own personal pitchfork and torch? Are they provided free of charge by the village elders? Or do I have to rent them?
10: Barnaby!
9: Miss Thorne, as an independent investigator, I will get to the bottom of this occurrence, and if you are guilty, there will be justice. Now you there, you are Simeon Graff, the barber, yes? Bring the chalkboard over here to the front.
4: You wish to lead the proceedings? How can we trust you? You are her friend.
9: Because, Doc Harris, I may be her friend, but above all else, first and foremost, I am a friend of justice. I have a commitment to the truth. Whatever has been written of me would say no different. Is that not true, Judge Rook?
2: I have read nothing different.
9: So it is. A chalkboard, if you please, Mr. Graff, and our informal inquest will commence. Judge Rook, you will note on this board those in this room will write guilty or not guilty and a word signifying their reasoning. There are two people who saw the creature on the night of the attack. The victim, Jonathan Ragsdale, and his savior, Byron Brown. But it seems the citizens of Ataraxia have been aware of this creature before this night.
2: Legend tells of a stranger came to our village. At night, he turned into an owl creature and pursued those who were not in bed.
5: It is merely a bedtime story told to children.
2: We all know the story, but this is the first appearance in our lifetime.
9: Thank you for the clarification. You are Miss Ida Loughton, the teacher?
5: I am.
9: You sound skeptical of these proceedings. Excellent. Such skepticism is a valued commodity in pursuits of fact. Your Honor, with your permission, I would like to proceed.
2: Proceed, Mr. Druthers.
9: Very good. Mr. Ragsdale, you reside here in the village of Ataraxia?
6: Yes, sir.
9: What do you do for a living?
6: I'm looking for work at the moment.
9: Now, Mr. Ragsdale, please tell us what happened. Leave no detail, no matter how obscure, out of your retelling.
6: I was out walking by the river when I was attacked. Mr. Brown shot at the thing, and it ran away.
9: I admire your economy of words. I believe the bard had something to say on the subject.
10: Brevity is the soul of wit.
9: There it is. Excellent as usual, Miss Thorne. But in this matter, we require more information. For instance, why were you at the river?
6: It's as good a place to walk as any.
10: Were you with anyone? I believe that is what Barnaby is asking.
6: So
9: the answer is yes. Who was it?
6: Look, I don't have to... It's not really any of your...
8: I was with him. I'm Martha Rook. It was on our land.
6: Martha, you didn't have to.
8: Yes, I did, Jonathan. I did. I was with him. I only wish I stayed with him.
6: I'm all right, Martha.
0: Martha, what were you doing there with Jonathan Ragsdale?
8: I can walk with anyone I like, Simeon.
10: Martha, Jonathan, did anyone see the two of you together?
8: I don't believe so.
9: Someone did. Whomever was the mysterious owl man, or now that Miss Thorne is a suspect, the owl woman, may have seen the two of you together and may have waited until Martha left. Mr. Ragsdale, can you describe your assailant?
6: Feathers, claws. I didn't see it too well, for, you see, I was shielding my face.
10: How tall was it?
6: My size.
9: Not taller. Not my size, then.
6: No.
9: I am removed from suspicion. Was the assailant shorter than you?
6: No, Mr. Druthers.
9: That removes Martha Rook and Mrs. Dalton from contention, both of whom are of shorter stature than yourself, Mr. Ragsdale.
3: Contention? For what exactly, Mr. Druthers? I was never in contention. I'm not the owl person. She is.
9: Mrs. Dalton, our beloved innkeeper, please understand that everyone may be in contention until the evidence provides exoneration. The good news for you, Mrs. Dalton, is that you are exonerated by your height. Unfortunately, Miss Thorne, it does not exonerate you.
10: Hope springs eternal.
2: This is serious business, Miss Thorne. Mark your words well.
3: It is serious indeed, Judge. I have made up my mind. Give me the chalk.
9: You don't want to wait for all of the evidence and testimony, Mrs. Dalton?
3: Guilty. Claws. I found the claws in her room. The claws are hers. She did it.
9: Thank you for your participation, Mrs. Dalton. The rest of us will wait for all of the evidence in the spirit of justice. Byron Brown, you are a farmer, and your property abuts the land Jonathan Ragsdale was walking on. Can you tell us what you saw?
7: I saw the creature attack young Jonathan, and I shot it in the shoulder.
9: Can you describe the creature?
7: I saw it from a distance, about 100 paces, but it was the size of a man, for sure. A man or woman, an adult person.
9: Thin? Fat?
7: Neither.
9: About 100 paces. Then about the distance between yourself and this podium, yes? Doc Harris, come here, please. Is Doc Harris the size of the creature?
7: Thinner. Not too thin.
9: Congratulations, Doctor. Your girth has served you well in this instance. You are clearly not the Owl Man either.
0: I've had enough of this. Mrs. Dalton is correct. We have the villain. We have no need to go through this charade. Give me the chalk.
9: Simeon Graf the Barber, you are satisfied already with the evidence in this matter?
0: Guilty. Outsider.
9: Outsider, Mr. Graf?
0: That's right. She is not from here. We trust our neighbors. None of us would have done such a thing, but she is not our neighbor. And like Mrs. Dalton said, she had the claws.
9: Mr. Byron Brown, can you inspect the claws brought from Miss Thorne's room? Are those the claws you saw?
7: It was from 100 paces, you understand.
10: You will note, Mr. Brown, that the claws cover each finger on both hands. This makes 10 claws, yes? How many claws did you see on this owl man?
7: I can't rightly say. Maybe 3? I don't know. It was 100 paces. I was anxious.
0: And shooting buckshot. Yes, this does not disprove the theory.
9: It calls the theory into question if we believe in a presumption of innocence and reasonable doubt. But you, yourself, Mr. Graf, as the barber, you have access to sharp blades, and you have not been ruled out by height or width. Do you not rely on the same standard of reasonable doubt?
0: But everyone knows me. They know I'm innocent. They can't say the same about her.
8: I know, Simeon. I know everyone here, and I can't imagine anyone wanting to harm Jonathan, so it must be her.
9: Another vote of guilty, Miss Thorne, for the reason of neighbors. I am assuming the argument is that you are not a neighbor. You are the stranger in these parts. Voicing what has been said already, you are the other.
10: I hope you know what you're doing, Barnaby.
9: A search for justice, Miss Thorne. Mrs. Harris, you have remained silent thus far.
1: I was very sure at first. Now I'm not so certain.
9: Your judicious nature does you credit, Mrs. Harris.
1: Wasn't Simeon courting Martha Rook? Before tonight, I knew nothing of Mr. Ragsdale's intentions towards Martha, and no idea Martha had any interest in him.
10: This is a rather interesting turn of events.
0: That is not your concern, Gertrude.
9: Alas, it has become all of our interest, Mr. Gruff. Access to blades and a potential motive.
0: I was not there. I did not even know.
10: You didn't know Martha and Jonathan had been courting?
0: I did not know she would walk with him. Or are you... That is Mr. Ragsdale and you affianced?
6: There's been no formal engagement, although I have expressed my intentions to Judge Rook.
1: Well, then with no one else with a motive, I will take the chalk.
9: Guilty.
10: Barnaby?
9: Doc Harris, you have not had your say. As a doctor, you must take great care when you diagnose an illness or injury. Have you created a diagnosis in this instance?
4: I will take the chalk, but I have not yet made up my mind.
9: What questions need answering?
4: Where was Simeon Graff at the time of the attack?
0: I was home. I did not know to be anywhere else, and for that matter, I did not know about...
4: About Martha and Jonathan.
9: No one has asked about motive or location for Miss Thorne. I will ask it now, Miss Thorne. Did you have any reason to attack Mr. Ragsdale?
10: None whatsoever.
3: But it could be done as a jest, an ill-mannered one at that.
10: I was exploring the countryside, and I was alone.
4: Given everything else, that is not sufficient.
9: Guilty. Opportunity and means. You mean she had the opportunity and the means, the clause, to do it. But no motive.
4: Motives can be obscure, only known to the guilty party.
9: Miss Thorne, this inquest has gone rather poorly for you.
10: You were the one running it, Barnaby. I place the blame entirely on your shoulders.
9: Where it should lie, for the moment. But Miss Ida Loughton has not written her answer.
3: You know the answer, Ida.
0: We all know it.
4: Miss Loughton, don't you trust your neighbors? Then trust our decision in this.
5: I...
9: The chalk, Miss Loughton. But remember that the decision should be yours alone.
1: There is no one else, dear.
8: If she attacked someone you loved, you'd want justice.
9: Alas, it says guilty. And your reasoning? You have not written the reason.
5: The clause?
9: The clause convinced you and not the pronouncements of your neighbors?
5: There was no one else. Just leave me alone.
9: There was no one else. Alas, now it is time for you, Judge Rook, to write your verdict on the board.
2: I will proclaim it from here.
9: No, Judge. I insist. Take the chalk.
2: I do not pronounce with chalk.
9: These are merely the rules of our investigation. They will not be held against you. This will merely explain to the constabulary why you have chosen to detain Miss Thorne until they arrive. Please write your answer on the board.
2: A judge is above this. Those who have written here are the jury of sorts.
9: We are all members of that jury. That includes you, Judge. Why will you not write on the board?
2: This is ridiculous. I will not play the part of a jester in your amusements, Mr. Druthers.
9: Come now, Judge Rook. We have all participated thus far, and you have allowed it. You have supported it. You agreed at the beginning. Yet at the end, when it is your turn to put an end to it all, you refuse. Take the chalk and write your answer. Catch. You missed the chalk, Judge, although it was thrown right to you. Here, I have another. Catch the chalk, Judge.
2: Enough of this, Druthers. I proclaim her guilty. That is all that is required.
9: If you believe it is so, write it on the board now. Catch.
4: Mr. Druthers, I agree with Judge Rook. This has gone on too far. I'll be contacting the constabulary from the neighboring village. This informal inquest...
9: is nearly over, yes? And we have reached the moment, but not the one you expected. You see, he's not trying to catch the chalk, because he can't. His shoulder is in too much pain.
3: Oh, why would Judge Rook's shoulder be in too much pain?
10: From Buckshot? From Byron Brown's Buckshot?
9: Exactly, Miss Thorne. I knew you would understand.
10: And under the judge's robes must be the Owlman costume used to scare his daughter's suitor away.
8: Father?
4: Is this true, Judge Rook?
10: Suddenly you wish to take his word. Those are not the rules you use to condemn me, are they? You made decisions after going through my luggage, but not the robe.
9: Judge Rook, I hand you this chalk. I challenge you to write anything on the board. Write your name. You let the chalk fall to the floor again.
0: Judge Rook, we will have to insist upon knowing if you wear that costume under your robe tonight.
9: The first clue was why he was wearing judge's robes at night, with no expectation of a trial. Our informal inquest was my idea. You wore your robe to cover the costume underneath that you could not discard before the villagers arrived with pitchforks and torches in hand.
3: A young man with few prospects, but with intentions towards your daughter. You didn't like the idea of Jonathan Ragsdale with Martha, did you?
10: That's rather harsh, Mrs. Dalton, but your supposition does have merit.
8: Father, did you attack Jonathan?
2: No one was hurt.
1: Not no one. You were shot with buckshot. A young man was scared out of his wits, and Miss Thorne nearly had her freedom taken from her. This was not a victimless crime.
9: Because she was not a neighbor. She was condemned for being the other. How easy is it to fear the stranger? How easy is it for a community to lose their sense of justice for fear of the stranger?
10: That was too close for comfort, Barnaby. For a moment, I truly thought you were pressing a case against me.
9: Merely for effect. I had to discover who was favoring their arm. You see, the main clue was that the culprit was shot with buckshot in the shoulder.
10: The one with an impaired shoulder would have difficulty writing on a chalkboard.
9: Had my plan not worked, we would have fought our way out. No one knows how to use those spring-heeled jack claws better than you.
10: Fortunately, it did not come to that. You have come a long way, Barnaby. When our adventures first began, I could not imagine you could both prosecute and defend a case.
9: I suppose it was fear. Fear for your safety, Miss Thorne. Fear is often the birthplace of reactions in times of crisis. But fear will never pen the epitaph of our moral compass so long as we hold tight to our empathy for others, especially for the strangers in our midst.

0: Barnaby Druthers is an audio theater program that is part mystery, part comedy. It certainly blends genres. It stars Humphrey Ralston as Barnaby Druthers and Devin Richtmeyer as his confidant, the woman of mystery, who is the brains behind the operation. The program is directed by A.J. Lynn and written, created, and produced by J. Timothy Quirk, with additional production by Kurt Boucher. Barnaby Druthers began as an episode in the audio theater program Nutmeg Junction. Here I am in interview discussing it.
1: When Devin and Humphrey came on board with Nutmeg Junction, paired them together for one short story, and then after that I had a sense as to what the characters would do, and we immediately did more stories after that. And then because Humphrey and Devin did so well in the roles, Barnaby Druthers is its own radio show.
0: A.J. Lynn, the director of the program, describes her process.
2: Joe will send me a script. Occasionally, we'll talk about changing one or two things, but then casting starts. I got Humphrey and Devin always. Sometimes I'll either have to go back and listen to older shows or to see what I've got for talent in Nutmeg Junction to do different accents. I see who's available, who has the certain talents we need for that particular script, whether it's modern or Victorian era. Then comes the listening part, making sure that I'm getting appropriate audio from everyone. After recording, it's out of my hands.
0: Devin Richtmeyer plays Harper Thorne.
3: I am Devin. I play Barnaby's partner in crime. She's kind of the brains behind the operation, but she doesn't really want the glory. She just does it for the joy of solving mysteries. And I think she also enjoys the fact that Barnaby really likes the attention. So she kind of just leaves it up to him.
0: Humphrey Ralston plays the titular role, Barnaby Druthers.
4: I love playing a role, and the other characters and the other people in the show are just so great. And we just have a lot of fun doing it, and we can't wait to get back in the studio. I really respect and enjoy being with these other great actors. And, you know, while my name is on the show, I'm really only a small part of what actually makes it a really enjoyable experience. And hopefully the audience gets as much out of it as we do. I think we genuinely enjoy being with each other.
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6: Before refrigeration and pasteurization, drinking fruit juice wasn't really a thing.
7: Fruit juices sort of naturally ferment.
6: This is Sarah Hand Meacham, a historian at Virginia Commonwealth University. She says in early America, fruit juice just turned into booze.
7: This actually becomes a problem outside where fruit would fall. So apples would fall or peaches would fall, and they would ferment, and then the pigs would eat them.
6: Which led to the problem of drunken pigs roaming plantations and towns. But it wasn't just pigs who were wandering around drunk.
7: I've always wondered, you know, were colonists always a little bit tipsy?
6: Colonists drank all day long. Even as little kids, they'd drink ale or cider with breakfast. And in those days, making alcohol was just part of the daily cooking routine, which meant the task fell to women.
7: So if you look at a cookbook from England from the 17th century or the early 18th century, usually the first one-third of recipes will be for alcoholic beverages.
6: Women made alcohol for all kinds of purposes beyond everyday drinking.
7: A lot of these alcoholic recipes were for medicine, say for toothache or for colds. They would mix alcohol and honey and sometimes ashes from the fireplace to brush their teeth. If you had freckles, you were supposed to use mead, right, a sort of fermented honey to take away your freckles.
6: Alcohol was used for housekeeping.
7: They mix it with slugs to cement back together plates. They use gin to clean windows. They add it to blacking to clean fireplaces.
6: And it served interpersonal purposes as well.
7: If your husbands lacked energy, you were supposed to take white wine and soak it overnight with hops to give them more vigor.
6: At the time, alcohol was made in the kitchen.
7: You would find things like brew tubs and mash tubs in the kitchen or in the dairy, spaces where women could easily check on the contents.
6: Then something changed. Men left home to fight in the American Revolution.
7: During the American Revolution, these kind of moving cities, all of these groups of men needed lots of alcohol, and they needed it regularly.
6: The average white man during the war got 7 shots of rum per day.
7: And he got extra if he helped to dig ditches or if it was raining, and they got double rations right before they went into battle.
6: So all these soldiers learned to distill liquor in the army camps.
7: And these men leave the war, go to their homes, and slowly bring that technology into their homes.
6: Distilling alcohol moves from the kitchen to the barn, and it starts to be seen almost exclusively as men's work. That shift mirrors changes in other fields, like medicine, where we move from relying on women as midwives to men as doctors.
7: And usually that's a story of technology and also real doubts about women's abilities.
6: Fortunately, change is once again afoot. Women have solidified a place in the craft distillers market, and early American spirits are making a comeback as well. Meacham says that here in Virginia, distillers are experimenting with early recipes.
7: They're more effervescent than I expected. They're not especially sweet, and they're really quite good. I didn't expect much initially, but they're really very delicious.
6: Delicious or not, maybe don't drink them for breakfast. For the Virginia Foundation for the Humanities, I'm Allison Quance.
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0: 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Barnaby Druthers, London's second favorite detective, investigates mysteries with his intellectual partner, Harper Thorne. 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In the second half, more audio theater adventures from Nutmeg Junction, right here on the Barnaby Druthers Mystery Hour.
9: This is a classic Druthers adventure taking place in 1897 in London.
10: The deed is done.
11: If the deed is done, then what have you brought before me, my dear?
10: The gold, the jewels, it's all there.
11: You have done well, Lady Rawlings. Rest assured, your jewels will reside in better hands, all except this small garnet. Place it in your purse, leave it there, and forget it even exists.
10: Yes.
11: Of course, you won't remember any of it at all, will you?
10: What do you mean?
11: Lady Rawlings, you brought me jewels. Thank you. But your jewels do not compare to the very special amethyst on the top of my cane. It's very unique because it spins. See how it spins. Look at it. Look at it. It is lovely, is it not?
10: Yes.
11: When you step outside, you will feel refreshed and remember nothing of the jewels or of me. You will only feel you have done charitable works for which you should feel proud. Go now, Lady Rawlings. Your work is done.
10: Officer? Officer?
12: Excuse me, madam.
10: Madam? I am Lady Eleanor Rawlings.
12: My apologies, Your Grace. Are you lost?
10: Oh, dear, I am. I'm not quite certain how to express this, but can you tell me exactly where I am?
12: This is no place for a lady of your stature. May I call you a two-wheeler to take you home?
10: Oh, please.
12: If you don't mind my asking, what are you doing here, Lady Rawlings?
10: Charitable works. Yes, charitable works.
0: Barnaby Druthers, The Mesmer King. 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Copyright 2023. 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Starring Devin Richtmeyer and Humphrey Ralston. With Kurt Boucher, Jerry Crystal, Jandy Hanna, Alana Hunter, Jason Kulas, Kristen Moraci, Beth Steinberg. Barnaby Druthers, The Mesmer King.
13: A Lady Pemberty to see you, Mum.
9: Thank you, Mrs. Kipling. Please show her in. And we will have the Earl Grey tea today with lemon.
13: Yes, Mum.
14: Thank you for seeing me without an appointment, Miss Thorne.
9: No appointment is necessary between friends, Your Grace. Something in the tenor of your voice indicates this is not a social visit. How may I be of assistance?
14: I fear it is most embarrassing, and it must be kept in absolute secrecy. Except if you wish to involve Mr. Druthers in the inquiry, of course. That is, if you find it wise.
9: Discretion is always the watchword, Lady Pemberty. Please begin when you are most at ease.
14: I would not have believed it if I did not witness it for myself. I would have suspected the staff and handed all of them their cards. But you see, these were my mother's pearls. Would it have mattered if they were anything but my mother's pearls? He took the locket and the necklace. If he had explained...
9: Perhaps your story would be best told from the beginning, Your Grace.
14: My husband removed my mother's pearls from my jewelry box. I saw him do it. He said not a word, not knowing I was there. I don't know how he didn't see me. Wouldn't he know that I would know it was missing?
9: Lord Pemberty removed your mother's pearls, among other valuable jewels, from the jewelry box and failed to return them. I trust you asked him about it?
14: Oh, I cautiously mentioned to him that I was looking for my mother's pearls. He seemed uninterested. He is generally uninterested in my things, which makes the matter all the more perplexing. When I told him I could not locate the pearls or the other jewels, he demanded an inquiry to be made, tacitly blaming one of the servants. He seemed pleased when I said I would acquire your services. Now I'm in a predicament, as I know that no servant took the pearls he did. Why, my locket is in his jacket pocket to this day.
9: Lady Pemberty, because of the delicate nature of the assignment, it might be best to ask Barnaby Druthers for his assistance. He has a rapport with your husband that may prove beneficial.
14: So then you are taking the case. You will help me, Miss Thorne?
9: Always, Lady Pemberty, always.
4: So we already know who did it. That'll save a bit of time in the investigation, eh, Miss Thorne?
9: But we don't know the why in this equation.
4: At least Lady Pemberty has acted with discretion in this regard. It's not like the Babington case in the papers. The Mid-Morning Chronicle has a series about it.
9: Enlighten me.
4: Nothing to it, really. Richard Babington was caught red-handed stealing property from his cousin's house. A cousin doesn't receive the same fealty or protection as a husband, does he?
9: What property was he stealing?
4: I believe it was jewelry as well. Anyway, he still had them in his pocket when the constable arrived. He didn't have much of a defense either. Said he didn't know why the jewels were there. He attempted to claim someone put them there. But there were many witnesses who saw that he was the person who put them there.
9: Remarkable. And curious.
4: We must hope that Pemberty's only defense is a Babington defense.
15: I don't know which one of the help is the guilty party, but if you locate them, our house will be the better for it.
9: You suspect your staff of taking your wife's jewels?
15: There is no other possible explanation.
4: We like to conduct a thorough investigation, as you recalled, Lord Pemberty.
15: Thorough, indeed.
4: So perhaps we'll start at the top and move down the line, with your permission, Your Grace.
15: What do you mean?
4: I suppose we should ask whether you took the jewels. For perfectly reasonable reasons, of course, as one might, but it would be helpful to know at the start if that was the case.
15: Preposterous. This is beneath you, Druthers, and I do not find it amusing at all.
9: So the answer is no?
15: Absolutely not. I resent the implication entirely.
4: With your grace's permission, I wonder if you might indulge us by showing us the contents of your pockets.
15: How dare you, sir?
9: Lord Pemberty, we do not wish to embarrass you in any way. We want to be of assistance, and the request will lead to a swift and satisfactory conclusion to the matter.
14: Please, Charles.
15: By thunder, after this evening, you will never darken my door again with your nonsense, Druthers.
14: My locket!
15: Where? Oh, yes, there it is on the table. Wonderful. Still, we must find out which member of the staff took it and placed it there.
4: Your Grace, you yourself just placed it there from your pocket.
15: Preposterous. I did no such thing.
9: Then how did they appear on the table next to you?
15: I do not know. Did you do it, Druthers?
4: I did not. I remained seated throughout the discussion.
15: You're some kind of magician, Druthers.
9: Would that it were so.
15: Magic. Too much magic nowadays.
4: You are a believer of magic, Your Grace.
15: I've seen things, Druthers.
14: And what of my mother's pearls?
15: They're wherever you put it. I don't have it. I never had them. If they somehow materialized on this desk, it would be the same magic. I've nothing further to say except there's too much magic about. This event has been most stressful. I shall call my man to see you out.
14: I shall see them out, dear. Thank you for coming. I still don't understand why this happened. Well, it's over, isn't it? Although it isn't. Not really, for I don't have my mother's pearls.
9: Without additional information from Lord Pemberty as to what he did with them, the road to resolution will be challenging. In truth, I'm not sure he could provide the answer. If it is any consolation, Lady Pemberty, it does not appear that he was telling any untruths to us. In my judgment, he appeared perplexed to his own actions. I know of a doctor who is most discreet, who could visit and share some advice.
14: My husband will blame all his ailments on magic. He has had nothing but magic on his mind since the party.
4: What party?
14: Lord Rawlings of Bexleyheath hosts parties from time to time. Sometimes there's music and dancing. At other times, there's entertainment. We saw Midsummer Night's Dream there last spring. Well, a few weeks ago, we saw the magicians. I don't care for that sort of thing.
9: I am acquainted with Lady Rawlings. I will pay her a visit and discreetly inquire into the events at the party, although there may be no connection with the events here.
4: And I can investigate the shops. I can start with Bovington's. If the pearls were sold there, I will retrieve them.
10: Harper Thorne, it has been too long since you've visited Bexleyheath. Next gala, we will ensure you are on the guest list. Of that, you can be certain.
9: Thank you kindly, Lady Rawlings. The Rawlings parties are held in high regard. They are as renowned as the Duchess's annual gala.
10: You are too kind. Still, our parties host unique entertainments that the Duchess's gala cannot hope to provide, like the magicians. I am sure you have heard.
9: There is nothing but talk of it, but I would love to hear more from you, if you would indulge me.
10: There was an illusionist. Oh, marvellous fun. His assistant rose into the air. Extraordinary. I don't know why I am forgetting his name. I should know. Strange. I would ask, well, I suppose I would have asked Babington if he had recalled the name, but he is no longer in service.
9: Babington?
10: Our butler. He was in our service for years, but he was discovered to be a thief. Just last week, in fact. I trust you will keep that information between us. We do not want our name associated with his actions. As a matter of fact, I have been able to find some of my things as well. No doubt he was the cause.
9: You are missing jewels?
10: Yes, my jewels. You have understood my meaning, my dear.
9: You've lost jewels in the weeks following the party, and your man Babington was identified as a thief. But he was in the arms of the law last week, is that not so?
10: What on earth is the meaning of this inquiry?
9: Forgive me, of course. I am simply speaking my thoughts when often I am conversing with my friend in a collegial manner. I wonder if you would indulge me in a bit of magic.
10: Harper Thorne, a magician? How amusing!
9: I am gratified you believe it to be so. Granted, this attempt may not produce any results, but I am curious. Would you be so kind as to bring forth your coat and purse?
10: Molly, please bring my coat and purse.
16: Yes, ma'am.
10: What magic do you hope to conduct?
9: We shall see if any magic is done here today.
10: Here we are. Thank you, Molly.
9: Please empty your pockets onto the table.
10: There is nothing in the pockets. Are you to produce something in there?
9: And your purse? Would you indulge me?
10: My dear Miss Thorne, I am shocked. If it were anyone else. But then there is history between us, yes? So I trust in your judgment. Here.
9: Lady Rawlings, you mentioned you lost jewels. Is that garnet on the table a jewel you have lost?
10: My dear, you are magic. Yes, I was certain it was lost to Babington.
9: I fear it is not magic, but a deduction. Lady Rawlings, if you would indulge me further still, I require your party's guest list and, more importantly, the name of the magician or magicians you hired.
10: I wish I could recall the name. Molly, do you recall the name of the illusionist for the party?
16: Yes, ma'am. Not an illusionist, a mesmerist. He called himself Jonathan Fox, the Mesmer King.
10: That's correct. Silly of me. I don't know why I didn't remember.
4: Bovington's had no jewellery that matched the description of the stolen goods, but Volope's on the east and displayed pearls. They may have been Lady Pemberty's, but it is unlikely there is proof. Valpole's was unable to provide information about the seller.
9: Intriguing. Lady Rawlings provided information about the mesmerist. Or rather, while at Lady Rawlings' estate, I acquired information about the mesmerist by her staff. Lady Rawlings' memory lacks clarity.
4: That appears to be a connecting thread to this case.
9: When the web of intrigue has been spun, we must pull the thread until the truth unravels before us.
4: Jonathan Fox, the Mesmer King. If he has the powers to hypnotize victims into committing crimes and forgetting about them, he will be a difficult criminal to stop.
9: We shall have to create a web of our own. It has been a while since Mrs. Druthers hosted a party of her own, yes?
4: If by it has been a while you mean never, then I see your meaning. Hosting a party at home is not possible. Mother would certainly not approve.
9: Then the party must be held at Golden Hour. Mrs. Kipling will not be pleased either, but she will oblige. However, I must insist that the promise of the contents from the Druthers jewellery box must be the temptation, the bait to catch our quarry.
4: And while the invitations are being sent, I will personally invite a very special guest, Inspector Gregson.
13: Help you, sir.
11: I have been invited to perform here. May I enter?
13: There must be some mistake, sir. My mistress's party is not until the 22nd.
11: Yes, I know. But I like to review the stage where I will perform. In this case, the parlor where I will perform. It would not be too much of an imposition for a quick inspection, would it? May I enter?
13: Come in.
11: I understand your mistress is a Miss Harper Thorne.
13: Yes, sir.
11: She's not here at the moment, is she? Otherwise, you would have told her that company has arrived. Will she return soon?
13: Miss Thorne's schedule is her own to keep.
11: You're protective of your mistress. Miss Thorne is wise to keep you in her service.
13: This is the parlor where you are to perform. Will that be everything you require, sir?
11: Interesting. Such a small venue. Your mistress's written request for my performance stressed that there will be an appreciative as well as an affluent and influential audience in attendance, which is interesting. Almost as interesting as the claim that she received a recommendation from Lady Rawling. I wonder why she would write that.
13: I couldn't say, sir.
11: It would presuppose Lady Rawlings recalled me and my performance, yes?
13: I suppose, sir. That be everything, sir.
11: Not quite. Almost.
17: If I were to stay longer, I would have asked you to take my coat and cane. This cane here, do you like it?
13: It is a fine cane, sir.
17: Yes, it is, isn't it? Especially the handle, which is made of a rare amethyst, which shines when it hits the light. Just so.
13: It does, sir.
17: It's very unique because it spins. See how it spins? Look at it. Look at it. It is lovely, is it not?
13: Yes.
17: You may feel at ease and calm. What is your name?
13: It is Kipling.
17: Remember, you are safe and among friends, Mrs. Kipling. You can trust me. You do trust me, don't you?
13: Yes.
17: Beryl, I want you to tell me everything you can about your mistress Harper Thorne and why she would ask me to perform. Thank you for your time. You've been most helpful.
13: Yes, sir.
17: After I depart, when the door closes, you will recall nothing of what transpired here today. You will be refreshed and go about your day.
7: Oh, Mrs. Kipling, I am so very sorry to have put you through that.
13: I wouldn't have fallen victim to that rascal, nohow. But I did not look at the cane all the same, just as you told me.
7: When you were mentally prepared, it fortified you against his practice. It is my understanding that trickery of the mind does require some level of acceptance to the practice, even for amusement. Are you certain you are unaffected?
13: Right as rain, Mum. How did you know he would come here, though?
7: I didn't, but one must be prepared for the unexpected when the unexplained threatens your door. And he represents a most dangerous threat indeed. Send a wire to Barnaby. Ask him to come at once. We have much to discuss.
17: Ladies and gentlemen, it is my pleasure to invite you to experience the unusual and the macabre. For you may call me the Mesmer King, and I am here to amaze.

0: Yes, I think it...
1: Sleep.
2: Oh, my.
1: Oh, that is nothing, I assure you. Mr. Grothers is very happy because he's about to read the newspaper, his favorite newspaper. And when he does, he will laugh at a particularly funny story. 3, 2, 1.
3: Inspector Gregson, I appreciate you attended the party, but it appears the Mesmer King did not commit any crime or convince someone within his power to commit one.
0: Perhaps he suspected a trap.
3: Possibly. Or possibly I have missed something in his presentation. We should ask Barnaby.
4: Mr. Drovers is gone, ma'am.
3: Barnaby left already, without discussing the night's events or at least saying goodbye. That is not at all like him.
0: He was put under the power of the Mesmer King during the show.
3: Inspector, you are correct. And if something has gone wrong, then we must follow him to ensure his safety.
0: And if, as you say, there are victims who are convinced to steal jewellery, we may catch the perpetrator in the act of receiving stolen goods.
3: Mrs. Kipling, have you been affected by the Mesmer King at Golden Hour tonight?
4: Oh, only that I have to set the parlour to rights, mum.
3: How long has Barnaby been inside his house?
0: It appears he has been in the building for a half hour. It is possible he was not affected by the Mesmer King at all. If we knock on the door, we could see for ourselves if he is well.
3: No, we must wait a little longer. I believe strange events are still afoot on this night.
0: There! Look! He's stepping outside!
3: He's holding a bag.
0: Would he have taken Mrs. Druthers' jewels?
3: Mother would certainly not approve. He's entering a cab.
0: Meadows, follow the cab wherever it goes.
5: The deed is done.
1: If the deed is done, then what have you brought before me, my good man?
5: The gold, the jewels, it's all there.
1: You have done well, Mr. Druthers. Rest assured, your mother's jewels will reside in better hands.
0: They will reside with Mrs. Druthers, and you will be in the hands of justice, Mesmer King.
1: So it was a trap. Well done, Miss Thorne. I will know better next time. Allow me to get my cane, and I'll join you, Inspector.
3: The cane with the amethyst handle will be brought to the yard separately.
0: None of your tricks now. Your mesmerizing is over.
1: We shall have to discuss that on the ride to the yard, Inspector.
3: Barnaby, are you well?
5: What's going on?
3: Put the jewels back in the bag and return them to your mother.
5: Jewels? My word, how did they get here?
3: It is quite a story. We will have time to discuss it later. Be careful with your captive, Inspector.
0: We have nothing to fear now. The Mesmer King has been captured.
5: I don't see why we must return the cane to the villain.
3: We are not returning it to him, but we are bringing it separately to the yard for evidence.
5: Ah, there's Gregson. Inspector, we have something for you.
0: Brothers, Miss Thorne, what are you doing here?
5: What do you mean? We have the cane. Mesmer King's cane.
0: The Mesmer King? Who is that now? What's going on?
3: Inspector Gregson, is the Mesmer King in your care?
0: What do you mean? Who is that?
3: The Mesmer King is gone.
5: So he didn't require his cane to mesmerize victims. Inspector Gregson fell prey to the mental trickery, and the Mesmer King escaped.
3: He is a dangerous foe. We must now be ever vigilant, for he will undoubtedly return. He was caught before. He can be caught again and brought to justice.
5: That is, if anyone can still remember he exists.

0: Barnaby Druthers, The Mesmer King. 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Starring Devin Richtmeyer and Humphrey Ralston. With Kurt Boucher, Jerry Crystal, Jandy Hanna, Ilana Hunter, Jason Kulas, Kristen Moraci, and Beth Steinberg. Barnaby Druthers, The Mesmer King. 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Lynn. Music by Bob Eccleston. Starring Devin Richtmeyer and Humphrey Ralston. With Paul Sterrybratt, Jack Sheedy, Nicole Boucher, Beth Steinberg, Jandy Hanna, Kurt Boucher, J. Timothy Quirk, and Tyler White as Jonathan Graves. Barnaby Druthers, Sin's Reward. Copyright 2022.
1: This is a work of fiction. Any similarity between any situation and any person, living or dead, is completely coincidental.
2: Where is Sin's Reward? Where is it?
3: Sir, you're not allowed to burst in here without an appointment.
2: You're Adamson, aren't you? I sent my work to Henry Babcock. Mr. Babcock! I must have a word at once.
4: Don't come in. One moment. All right, Daniel. Who is it?
3: I believe the uninvited guest is Jonathan Graves, the young American writer you've been coddling all this time. This is too much, Henry.
4: Eccentric though he may be, his words pay the bills, Daniel. Let him in.
2: Mr. Babcock, please, sir. A word, just a word.
4: Calm yourself, Graves. As you can see, I'm very busy, but...
2: Did you receive my story, Sin's Reward?
4: Yes, I'm sure we did. Yes. Yes, of course.
2: Where is it? You haven't read it, and I must have it returned at once.
4: Of all the impertinence, a young author asserts his story wasn't read and wants it returned. The very idea.
2: My story wasn't read. I'm sure of it. So return it to me, I beg you.
4: Did you luck into a better deal with another publisher? Have you forgotten our deal?
2: I'm a poor dealmaker. I grant you that.
4: Adamson and Babcock made you who you are today. Jonathan Graves, the new Poe. Who else bestowed that title upon you?
2: I agree. I owe you much.
4: Granted, you have lived up to the title. What macabre horrors you conjure onto the page! I don't know how you found our company to start submitting to, but we have made an effective team, and you have been paid handsomely. Isn't that right, Mr. Adamson?
3: Most handsomely. We can barely afford you, given how much you submit.
4: You write so many stories, Graves. I don't know how you do it.
2: My muse demands much of me. But please, do not publish this last one's sin's reward. Don't read it, not a word. Just return it.
4: We may need it. You know our difficulties competing against Harmsworth halfpenny periodicals. He's on some damn crusade to put penny dreadfuls out of business. Something about moral turpitude. Madness.
3: I've told you we should diversify our line of periodicals, Henry.
4: This is not the time, Daniel.
2: Sirs, if you please. The only thing that matters is sin's reward.
3: Mr. Graves, your conduct is most unbecoming. I must ask you to leave. At once.
2: Do you have it?
4: You've said your piece, Graves. Now let me say mine. We shall give what you say some thought, and you will receive our response via the post, either your story returned, or your fee for a published work. Good day to you. We are very busy.
2: But...
3: out you go. Good day, Graves.
2: Don't print it. Don't read it. If you won't give it to me, then burn it. Burn it. Burn it.
4: Old fellow. All writers are a little peculiar, but Graves is...
3: American! And most disturbing, Henry.
4: Do you recall the story to which he was referring?
3: It happens to be on my desk. I have not reviewed it yet, but...
4: I'll take it.
3: If you like, I can review it now. I don't mind.
4: Hand it over, Daniel. The Gazette is still mine. You haven't removed me yet.

Henry, it's late. Henry? What's in your glass, Henry? Eleanor would be so disappointed. You make her worry so. Ah, here is Sin's Reward. I'll read it tonight and give you my thoughts in the morning. Good night, Henry. Hello? Who's there? No, no nonsense now. I will have none of it. I said I will have none of it. Who's about? I can feel someone there. Now I see you in there, in the fog. Make yourself plain. Who are you?

0: You seem ill at ease, Barnaby.
1: Do you remember the publisher whose body was found on Paternoster Row a few nights back?
0: Charles Adamson of Adamson and Babcock Publishing. Did you know the man?
1: No, but the details are quite grisly. Very disturbing. You know, they never caught the Ripper.
0: Jack the Ripper's victims were women and in the Whitechapel area. What is the connection with this case?
1: None. Except when one great injustice goes unpunished, others may find evil inspiration. Something about the barbarity of the assault makes one believe the perpetrator may not stop at this one killing. The person or persons who committed this fiendish act must be stopped.
0: Meaning we should stop them. Has anyone hired us for that cause?
1: I shall pay the honorarium myself if business requires it.
0: Then we shall have the great Barnaby Druthers as our client.
1: Indeed. I took the liberty of speaking with our friend Inspector Gregson this morning. He provided me with Henry Babcock's address, and he believes we may have an opportunity for a word or two with Inspector Fields this afternoon.
0: When the web of intrigue is spun, we must pull the first thread to unlock the mystery. We shall begin our investigation by paying a call upon Henry Babcock.
2: Can I help you?
1: Good day to you, madam. I trust you are the lady of the house?
2: Eleanor Babcock?
1: How do you do? This is Harper Thorne. My name is Barnaby Druthers. Perhaps you've heard of me.
2: I'm sorry, I can't say I have, but don't take it to heart. I admit, I have not felt myself recently.
0: We are here for a quick word with your husband.
3: Who is it, Eleanor?
2: A Mr. Druthers to see you, Henry. This way to the sitting room.
3: Who are they?
2: They asked for you by name, Henry. What did you expect? I'm trying, I know.
3: This is a stressful time. I will meet with them and ask them to go away. I'm Henry Babcock.
0: This is Barnaby Druthers, the private investigator.
1: You may have heard of the case of the Five Buttons.
2: Private investigator? You must be here because of Daniel Adamson. Oh, Henry.
3: Perhaps you should do your knitting in the study.
2: I cannot find the needles.
3: I'll find them for you.
2: Excuse me, won't you?
3: She's been disturbed since the news about Adamson.
1: We are conducting a private inquiry into that very occurrence.
3: The yacht is at work on that, I'm sure.
1: He was murdered near your office on Paternoster Row. May we assume he was on his way home from work?
3: An appropriate assumption.
0: Was he worried or alarmed before leaving?
3: Earlier in the day, we were both a little disturbed. An American writer came to our office and made something of a scene. He wanted his story submission back. Adamson showed him the door. I did share this with Inspector Fields, of course.
0: A writer demands his work returned. Is that common?
3: Not at all. Never been done. Jonathan Graves, the new Poe, author of stories most macabre.
1: Macabre? As in grisly stories?
3: Ghastly visions, but readers love it, and Graves feeds them a steady diet. The Gazette is still profitable in these difficult times.
1: Did the writer ever receive his story back?
3: We did not give it to him. I'm not quite certain where the story is, but I'm sure it will be found.
1: This American writer was in your office. Is he staying in London?
3: I'll get you the address. Pardon me one moment.
0: Barnaby, when we receive the author's address, I'll visit with the young author and you visit with Inspector Fields.
1: Or I'll visit with the young author and you can visit Inspector Fields.
0: I can think of 7 reasons why it's better my way.
1: I can only think of 3.
4: Can I help you?
0: It is my understanding Jonathan Graves lives here.
4: He's not here now.
0: As I expected. I was advised on good authority I should wait inside until he arrives.
4: I don't want no trouble.
0: My name is Harper Thorne. I am here at the request of the Barnaby Druthers. I'm sure you've read of him. He's been favorably discussed in the papers.
4: Don't read no papers.
0: Of course not. Who has time? What with the work we're doing? Am I correct, Mrs.?
4: Mrs. Bunting.
0: Yes, Mrs. Bunting. I admire your seriousness and good judgment to be cautious in all things. We would expect nothing less than Her Majesty's kingdom.
4: Well, he's not here.
0: Yes, indeed. Mr. Graves is not here, but he would wish for me to wait inside. We have important business to discuss.
4: I'm not exactly...
0: I assure you, there can be no strange business if I sit in a comfortable chair inside your most charitable home than on the stoop for all to see. Would you agree?
4: Come in. Mind the step.
5: Inspector Fields, you have a visitor by the name of Dithers.
1: Druthers. Barnaby Druthers. I conduct private inquiries.
6: Private inquiries? What do you think, Officer Carlton? Do we need any interlopers on an open investigation?
5: No, we don't, Inspector.
6: See, Dithers? Sorry you wasted your time coming, but we don't require interlopers or your services here.
1: Inspector Fields, it is never a wasted opportunity to visit the yard. I have many friends here. I believe Inspector Gregson vouched for me.
6: Carlton, is this Gregson's case now?
5: No, Inspector. It is most assuredly is not.
1: But if I could offer some assistance, I have been known to be of service. Perhaps you've heard of the case of the five buttons.
6: That's the problem now, isn't it? We don't need gadflies thinking they can do the work of good men on the force. Do you want to put Officer Carlton out of a job?
1: I would never think I could do what you do. Heaven forbid. Allow me to reassure you that the papers will never know of my involvement. That is not my interest here. I do believe I may be able to rustle the proverbial bushes to let the bad pheasants fly out to the open for to be dealt with by your keen eye in action, Inspector Fields. You have my word on this as a gentleman.
6: Officer Carlton, I'm sorry you wasted your time today. Please go back to your desk while I escort Mr. Dithers out.
5: Yes, Inspector.
6: Let me be perfectly clear. If you find out anything, you are to tell me first. Is that understood?
1: Of course, Inspector.
6: What do you want to know?
1: The murdered man was Adamson of Adamson and Babcock Publishing. Was he carrying anything with him when he was attacked? A short story, perhaps?
6: An umbrella.
1: No short story?
6: An umbrella. Will that be all?
1: What was the murder weapon?
6: A sharp, thin object was used to stab him repeatedly. Good day, Mr. Dithers.
7: Who are you? What are you doing here? Miss Bunting?
0: My name is Harper Thorne. I work with Barnaby Druthers, the private investigator.
7: You must leave at once. At once!
0: I understand you are an accomplished author. You submit your work to Adamson and Babcock's Gazette.
7: Yes, but I'm afraid I don't know anything about Mr. Adamson's murder.
0: I didn't mention Mr. Adamson's murder.
7: He was murdered. It was in the papers. There's no earthly reason for you to be here except for that. I have spoken to the authorities already, and I have nothing further to say to you or anyone else. Miss Bunting!
0: I understand you visited your publisher the very night Mr. Adamson was murdered. Can you provide more insight into that event?
4: What's all this?
7: I was very clear, Miss Bunting. I demand privacy. You have let a stranger into my living quarters. This is unacceptable.
4: Many things are unacceptable with you, Mr. Graves. The moaning and yelling here every night could wake the dead.
0: Every night?
4: All this week?
7: I do not wish to discuss any of this further with either of you. Please leave, Miss Thorne. I have nothing to say to you.
0: I will leave, Mr. Graves, but consider this. If you are looking to retrieve the missing short story, it would seem you'd wish to utilize the free services of a private investigator. Barnaby Druthers' card is on your table.
1: Stonewalled, eh, Miss Thorne? I hardly fare better at the yard. Inspector Fields was less than thrilled by my interest. Adamson was killed by a sharp, narrow instrument of death, and he did not have the story with him. Did you glean any insight at the author's abode?
0: He enjoys absinthe, possibly to excess. He appears to be a prolific writer. The top of his desk was barely perceivable at first glance due to the copious papers atop it. There are no indicators of any close friends or family. So he appears isolated in a room with an addictive substance and his imagination. His landlady complained he made sound all night for all week. That may provide him with an alibi.
1: You didn't happen to find any sharp, thin instruments of death by any chance?
0: nothing. He had few personal effects, except for those that assisted with his writing and his drinking.
1: Curious.
0: My mind goes back to our visit at the Babcock residence. Did you notice anything in particular that was unusual?
1: I did not really take any interest in the decor. Perhaps I should have?
0: Nothing like that. I was thinking that someone in Henry Babcock's position would have had a house servant of some sort, yet Eleanor Babcock came to the door.
1: Perhaps the world of publishing is not as lucrative as one might hope. I'll have to remember that when I publish my memoir. I wonder whom it could be at this hour.
0: If I understand the man correctly, it should be our young author.
1: Indeed.
8: There is a Mr. Jonathan Grives to see you, ma'am.
0: Indeed. Thank you, Mrs. Kipling. Send him in, please.
7: I'm here because you referenced services that might assist me getting my story back.
0: Barnaby, this is Jonathan Graves, an American writer in London whose work is featured prominently in the Adamson and Babcock Gazette. How may we help you, Mr. Graves?
7: To find my story sends reward before more harm is done.
1: Perhaps it would be best if you would start at the beginning, so we may understand fully your dilemma.
7: The trouble with being a writer is that your world can vanish, turn to dust overnight. One minute you have ideas, and then the next, they vanish. And you have nothing. You do not understand despair until you have contemplated the fear of an empty page.
0: You must be very knowledgeable about the subject of fear, given that your stories live in the world of the macabre.
7: I used to believe the scariest thing for a writer was an empty page. I know better now. Have you read Faust?
0: The tragedy by Johann Wolfgang von Goethe.
1: I prefer Marlowe.
7: All it takes is one moment where the man sees his Mephistopheles and accepts an unholy bargain. His music exacts a terrible price.
1: An allegory, surely.
7: Or a pact. 24 stories for my soul, since reward is my 24th.
1: If I recall my Marlowe, the reward of sin is death.
0: If we could clarify your meaning, to whom do you owe your soul, Mr. Graves?
7: My Mephistopheles. Each story held a power, but this last story was the capstone of a terrible curse. My 24th story was sin's reward, death.
1: This Mephistopheles, this is some sort of apparition? Appears in a mirror, that sort of thing?
7: No, he's quite real. Do you think I am mad?
0: We simply wish to clarify details about this unusual occurrence.
7: I attended the masquerade ball at the beginning of the year. It was there when I met Mephistopheles. He wore a mask, a knitted black cape, and spoke softly, promising inspiration, demanding I send the work to Adamson and Babcock. I accepted the bargain, and I knew his words rang true. Inspiration flowed through me from that moment forward. I could not stop the words from finding their place on the page. But he said in the end, it was only death, but I would reach immortality through my words.
0: Who was the last person to hold your story?
7: It was either Mr. Adamson or Mr. Babcock. I can only assume it was Adamson.
1: They say he did not have the story upon him at the time of the murder.
7: Then it has completed its evil purpose, and I am to blame.
0: You admit to killing Daniel Adamson?
7: Not with deeds, but with my words. My curse found a victim in the one who read my story. I am sure of it.
1: Do you have any sharp implements of impaling at home? Long, thin knives, perchance?
7: No, I didn't physically kill him. Why would I do that?
1: For the return of your story.
7: I wish the return of my story to prevent death, but Mephistopheles found a victim all the same. I did not create the physical wound.
0: Why did you stress the word thin, Barnaby?
1: Inspector Fields stressed the word. I am not entirely sure why. Aren't knives rather flat as they are?
0: Perhaps he meant narrow. Something strong and sharp, but narrow.
7: The pen is mightier than the sword.
0: Thank you, Mr. Graves. We will do everything in our power to locate your story, but we must first locate the killer of Daniel Adamson, and the two are not one and the same.
6: Hope you have a good explanation for this, Dithers.
1: I do, Inspector Fields. Miss Harper Thorne has a theory based on evidence. The sensible decision is to listen.
0: Thank you for coming, Inspector Fields.
6: We've been here before, you know. Isn't that right, Officer Carlton?
5: Right you are, Inspector. We're wasting our time as I see it.
0: When you were here earlier, you were searching for information and not necessarily an object. Now you will be searching for both.
6: Scotland Yard, open up.
3: Inspector, what are you doing at my office and at this hour?
6: Evening, Mr. Babcock. You remember me and my men, and oh yes, these two citizens with no authority.
3: I was about to lock up.
6: This won't be a moment. Thank you for your cooperation and patience.
5: Hitting needles, Inspector.
0: Long, narrow, and sharp.
5: Clean. Looks like they've been wiped clean.
3: Yes, my wife was looking for those. There's no law against knitting needles, is there?
6: She was knitting here in your office?
3: What is that, a concern of the yard?
1: Inspector, perhaps the needles are wiped, but these pages are not. There, in the drawer. If I'm not much mistaken, that is a short story by American writer named Graves called Sin's Reward.
5: Druthers is right. Inspector, there's blood on these pages.
6: We know whose blood that is, don't we, Babcock?
3: I didn't get a chance to read it.
6: You're coming with us, Mr. Babcock.
3: Miss Thorne, you'll send a message to my wife, Eleanor, won't you? Tell her I have some business to attend to and won't be returning tonight. She worries so.
6: If I read about this in the papers tomorrow morning...
1: It would only be because you have called them yourself after solving the case. I wouldn't know how else they would know. We wouldn't be involved. We were never here.
6: That's what I thought, Druthers.
0: Well, Barnaby, Inspector Fields has made the news this morning. It appears he has solved the murder of Daniel Adamson.
1: And not one word of yours truly.
0: Now you know how I feel.
1: Yes, but that is a matter of your personal choice, Miss Thorne. I would hate to make it a habit for myself. At least Inspector Fields finally called me Druthers.
0: What name was he using before?
1: I do not recall.
8: The young American, Jonathan Grives, is here to see you, Mum.
0: Send him in, won't you, Mrs. Kipling? Thank you.
7: My story. Have you found it?
0: It was found, and now it is in the hands of Scotland Yard.
1: Which we note is not a publishing company. Your fears of having it published should be put at ease.
7: The curse of Sin's Reward still occurred. It brought death.
0: That can hardly be your responsibility, Mr. Graves. But the foul deed being done, your own part in this tragedy is now concluded.
1: Unless you expect any further visits from your Mephistopheles, and my personal recommendation is to not receive his calls.
0: Have you seen or heard from that party since your encounter at the masquerade?
7: No, but if I ever hear that soft, raspy voice again, I will run the other way.
0: Soft, raspy voice.
1: And you mentioned earlier that Mephistopheles wore a knitted cape, did you not?
7: Yes. Why?
1: Perhaps your Mephistopheles was curing their boredom. Or helping her husband's struggling business.
7: Her husband's struggling business.
0: Beware those who claim supernatural origins, for they often have all too human intentions and find they naturally reap unkind rewards in the end.
9: Barnaby Druthers, Sin's Reward. 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Lynn. Music by Bob Eccleston. Starring Devin Richtmeyer and Humphrey Ralston. With Paul Sterrybrat, Jack Sheedy, Nicole Boucher, Beth Steinberg, Shandy Hanna, Kurt Boucher, J. Timothy Quirk, and Tyler White as Jonathan Graves. Barnaby Druthers, Sin's Reward. Copyright 2022. 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

0: Welcome to World Ocean Radio. I'm Peter Neal, founder of the World Ocean Observatory. To regulate is a verb with many nuanced meanings: to standardize, to classify, to monitor, to supervise, to coordinate, to administer, to rectify. They are living points of order, often shifting to meet the unexpected, but just as often concretized as laws, the most absolute didactic responses to abuse. By regulation, we propose to control established patterns of behavior, as, for example, the protection of life, liberty, and the pursuit of happiness, or the preservation of the land, the water, and the ocean as essential protections against loss. Government and the courts are the tools of regulation. Our expectation is that those entities are created to sustain and preserve the natural order of things, to protect us all. Those who violate regulation are punished for betrayal of the public good. Regulation has proven essential as a measure of civilization. From recent events comes examples of the counter-revolutionary movement of these days. In recent months, by executive order, the U.S. Council on Environmental Quality has rescinded regulations and standards for prior restrictions, project review, permits, agency oversight. The abandonment of 50 years of protections of natural resources on land and sea against the predation and corruption of such processes and places by the agents of their pollution and destruction. In national parks and wildlife preserves, coastal zones, offshore protected areas, and in the air we breathe. This reversal goes against the conclusions of science, politically affirmed behaviors, responsible corporate adaptations and new technologies, financial returns and the welcome by markets, and the embrace of national and international policies and treaties that are the product of 5 decades of democratic progress initiated by individuals, organizations, nation-states, and multi-government agreements. By the stroke of a pen, all that work, all that hard-earned consensus has been disappeared into regress and the worst interest of the place and the peace in which we live. The irony in this is that at the same time, the historic Biodiversity Beyond National Jurisdiction Treaty agreed by the United Nations came into effect after ratification by the requisite number of members cooperatively dedicated to protection of a unique global ecosystem beneficial to all, more than 2/3 of the ocean not under coastal control by individual nations. As of this date, the United States has not ratified the treaty, and under the present government is not expected to join the world community as a declaration of sovereignty, economic aspiration, and private self-interest. In effect, we have asserted our interest over all and contradicted both the spirit and the law. In fact, we in arrogance and indifference have denied both the principle and the power of regulation. In the name of the narrowest self-interest, we have defied collective interest, denied science, enabled the depletion of natural asset value worldwide, claimed sovereignty over resources that we do not own, isolated ourselves from the community of nations, and asserted a cultural identity that is rogue and destructive and impervious to the future. We must take back our right to regulate, to standardize, to classify, to monitor, to supervise, to coordinate, to administer, to rectify, and to sustain the world ocean, to protect its vitality and its essential contribution to our survival. We must channel outrage and resolve against regression and assert the power of the ocean over the weakness of men and meaninglessness. As citizens of the ocean, we are the regulators, embraced, conjoined in the swim. We will discuss these issues and more in future editions of World Ocean Radio.
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3: Today on Radio Survivor, we're pleased to be joined by Josh Pico, a senior at Williams College, a manager at college radio station WCFM. In fact, it's general manager. Josh also did his senior thesis about the history of radio at Williams College, titled Gas Pipes, Gigahertz, and Grunge, Broadcasting at Williams College 1940 to 1998. And Josh, we're super excited to have you. I love talking to students who have done their college theses about college radio.
6: Well, I'm happy to be here, and I have listened to Radio Survivor for a long time, even before college, so it's great to be on here.
4: It's very exciting. Gas pipes, gigahertz, and grunge feels like it's like bait. It's Jennifer Waits bait.
3: Oh, yeah, totally.
4: Catnip.
3: Well, it's also catnip that you were listening to Radio Survivor before you were in college, so I think maybe we need to start there. You know, how does a teenager, you know, an everyday teenager in this day and age, how are they drawn to radio and sound and a podcast like that?
6: Yeah, there is, running the radio station currently, I see that a lot of students get involved with radio without necessarily having had listened to the radio much previously. I've grown up in a generation where we're not necessarily exposed to the radio as a medium because there are so many other ways to online to get our entertainment and our news now. So it's funny, I actually was made aware of radio and specifically college radio through a box of cassette tapes in my basement from my dad, who was a college DJ at WPRB Princeton.
3: Ah.
6: And he saved all of his tapes. So I'd grow up listening to him do his midnight mini concerts at the 11 p.m. to 1 a.m. slot. And, you know, I came away with this vision of college radio as something super cool, completely volunteer-based that anyone could get involved in as long as they were enrolled in college. And so coming into Williams as a freshman, I knew immediately this was the club I wanted to get into. WCFM seemed like the place where I could do that. So I'd say my interest in radio germinated from those cassette tapes, but also just a general love for the medium, as I would come to realize in listening to Radio Survivor later as I got into college. One of the first episodes I listened to was Laura Schnitker talking about college radio archives in 2020. And I think that certainly informed the way I approached my own station as a freshman, seeing what remained there, what stuck around.
3: I think that's incredible. And I mean, that was going to be one of the questions I was going to ask sort of at the end of the episode, because you've just done all of this amazing work about looking into the history of your radio station. I think we don't have a lot of people who are starting out day one at their college radio stations with this archival sensibility. So I'm really pleased that you heard that episode and then you kind of had all that in the back of your mind as you started there. Because I think the more we can get people to think about, oh, I created a flyer today, I'm going to send a copy to the archives for our college radio archive. It feels like things are so much more ephemeral with a lot of college radio stations using social media to post things that used to have been posted on a wall somewhere. So is that something you've encountered there at your radio station?
6: That's a very good point. There is so much publicity for our station that happens completely online today. All of our flyers are created in Photoshop and are put on our Instagram. And it was only, I think, at a recent board meeting that we started to wonder, hey, maybe we should be printing this stuff out and keeping it in a drawer where the other 80 years of our station's flyers have been sitting. Though I wouldn't say that this ephemerality is something that's confined to just the internet age. In the course of my research, I found that in general, it's just, I think, a fundamental nature of student broadcasting, that it's really a luck of the draw in terms of what students save. And oftentimes it seems that student broadcasters save these things without really knowing or caring much about what happens to the documents. It's almost by way of neglect that the stuff remains in the station. There's such high turnover at these places. A new board comes in every year that oftentimes things just get left behind. And so it's not so much what's been preserved as what just happened to stick around, which we see today, but also, you know, in the 1940s.
3: Right. So there's so much to talk about, but maybe let's situate ourselves first. So you're at Williams College. Where is that? You know, what kind of college is it? What's the town like? And then maybe talk about what are the college radio stations that have existed there.
6: So we are at the northwesternmost corner of Massachusetts, in a small town called Williamstown. And the only feature of this town is Williams College. And then we also have the Clark Institute. And then in the town over is Massmoca. Both of those places are very good art museums. So Williamstown, great place to come see art. Not a great place to have a radio station. We're very remote. In fact, we only have one street in the town. It's called Spring Street, has a few restaurants, very overpriced sandwiches, and that's about all you get. So coming into Williams, you very quickly realize that if you are to approach a microphone and broadcast, it's unknown how many people you're reaching. We are in a valley in the Berkshires. We're surrounded by mountains. Even though we can say we broadcast at 1100 watts, we don't actually know how far that goes. If it gets over the mountain on its way to Albany, maybe if it reaches Bennington north or Pittsfield in the south, we call it the purple bubble. It's a tight knit community. And it's been this way for as long as the station's been around. If we're centering this on WCFM, this was a concern of students starting the station in 1940. Just, is it worth the trouble to go through all of these efforts to broadcast when we're not exactly sure who will be hearing us? And I think, you know, I like the comparisons we're making between historic WCFM and today's WCFM. It seems today that people care less about who they're broadcasting to and more about what they'd like to program. There's very much an emphasis on curation today and broadcasting just for the sake of doing it, or broadcasting to a circle of friends. That idea of a wider audience, I don't see as much today as I saw in some of my research, but I don't know if I'm trailing in a different direction here, but.
3: There's so many different directions. Well, so today WCFM is an FM station. So people in the community, even though you've described it's sort of a, you know, in a valley or there are mountains, so you're not sure how far the signal travels. In 1940, though, when radio started at Williams, it was campus only, right? So maybe take us back to, let's go back to in time to the early days. And, you know, this 1940 was a pretty exciting time, I think, for those of us nerds who are excited about college radio history. You know, that's an exciting time where you have the beginnings of carrier current stations. So talk about that. What was exciting at Williams in 1940 when people started thinking about doing radio on campus?
6: It is exciting. And in fact, some of the first research for this project was about how the station started and specifically who started it. It was one man, Alan Urich, who had just come back from a voyage with Captain Irving Johnson circumnavigating the world. He was the sole radio operator as a 17-year-old on that ship. And he was an amateur radio operator. He knew how to build his own transmitter. And he took that equipment to Williams. So we're looking at 1940 here. This is less than a decade after the FCC has been created, the 1934 Communications Act is signed into law. And we have this burgeoning dominance of commercial radio. And there is some, I won't get into all the reform efforts that were proposed in the 1930s to get non-commercial broadcasters back on air, but there seemed to be a consensus among students that seeking radio ways to broadcast maybe off the dial was a solution here. So Alan comes to Williams and he attends the first Intercollegiate Broadcasting System conference in February of 1940 in Providence. This is when students, Borst and Abraham, had started the first college carrier current station. I'm generalizing here, at Brown University, and they decided to hold this conference for other college radio stations hoping to start a carrier current station to come learn about this technology and ways that it could be used. And what was really interesting in this early period, as WMS got started, that was the name of the Williams carrier current station, is the ways they interpreted the goals of this conference in Providence. It seems, going back to IBS documents from that period, that there were really three goals of that meeting. One was to sponsor the construction of carrier current stations. The second was to provide quality programming that could be distributed among the colleges on these carrier current stations, to be played on these carrier current stations. And the third was to solicit national advertisers on the station through affiliates in the IBS. And when I came across this information, it seemed a little contradictory to me. There was this very intimate argument for college radio that said, let's be local, let's be off the dial, let's cater to a campus community. And at the same time, you see students in terms of programming wanting to emulate the style of professional announcers and even nicknaming their programs similar titles to the top shows heard on NBC or CBS at the time. And in terms of advertising, they aspired to run their stations almost like a business, like a commercial business. In one part of my thesis, I talk about the distribution of stock shares issued to students at Williams as they started to get more money for national advertisements from Lucky Strike cigarettes or the Biltmore Hotel. And so you come away with this really interesting picture of college radio kind of coming back into existence in the 1940s. These stations are going carrier current, but they're looking well beyond campus.
7: Mm-hmm, mm-hmm.
6: And that was really interesting to me. So that's what the whole first part of this thesis is about.
7: That's fascinating. You know, I think, first of all, I do want to make sure that we're clear to our listeners who maybe are less familiar that, you know, when we talk about carrier current, we're talking about an unlicensed AM broadcasting regime where you can use electrical wiring. That's where the name comes from. But you could also use things like gas pipes, water pipes to distribute an unlicensed AM radio signal, so long as it stays within the confines basically of the campus, but still allows you to cover quite a bit of area. You know, I think for us in the contemporary time, we have to remember that this notion of non-commercial and nonprofit radio largely kind of didn't exist yet in those times. It isn't as if universities and nonprofit organizations didn't have licenses to radio stations in the time period before, but I don't think there was the same kind of coalesced counterculture, coalesced sort of idea around broadcasting that would develop in those years that would come. And Josh, as you know, certainly there were many efforts by reformers in the 1930s around the Telecommunications Act and thereafter to make sure that provisions were made for non-commercial broadcasting, and that they're not to be only a commercial broadcasting regime. But, you know, it was contested, for lack of a better way of putting it, without going down those roads. And it seems to me, and I'm curious what your thoughts of it would be, Josh, you know, that so then if you are somebody, a college student, your exposure to broadcasting has been one model, by and large, probably, right? You've heard NBC, right? You've heard CBS. You haven't heard much else, many alternatives, especially because much of radio was very much national and networked, nationwide broadcast at that point.
4: Right. And you're talking about the 1940s again.
7: You're talking about the 1940s again, right? So, you know, and it seems to me that, you know, a college student often would think of trying to emulate those things which they've been exposed to in the same way that you might in a theater department, or you might in other ways. Not that there isn't also, you know, room for experimentation and doing things that are different, but there is also sort of this kind of what you might call professional training kind of thoughts and impulse of, hey, let's do like that. Because also the idea that I might get a job in broadcasting after I've finished here in college. I mean, does that ring true to you as someone who's finishing up your college? You know, things are certainly different in 2024 than they would have been in the 1940s, but there's something universal about that condition, I think, of being in college.
6: Those are all very good points. Today, I think student broadcasters, as I said at the top of this show, are less inclined to think about the wider broadcasting mm-hmm. spectrum. And I think that creates kind of a new way that we talk about freeform radio, because it's really just what students want to play. It's completely genre agnostic. We don't have a blocked programming schedule. So in terms of wider national influences, that's certainly something that I'd attribute more to this early period. Which I want to revisit your point about this idea of the early college radio station as pre-professional training, which was absolutely in some of the earliest WMS constitutions. This was listed as what the station was going to do for students, and this is how they marketed themselves to the administration. And what qualifies or makes more complicated this idea of the carrier current as this pre-professional arena is the feedback they received from a campus audience that said, I don't even, greatly paraphrasing here, but I don't know why you're even attempting to do this. Students are so bad at radio broadcasting. There's so much cursing and dead air and ruffling of papers. They said they compared it to a heterodyne. It sounded like two stations were kind of clashing, and you couldn't.
3: That sounds like a great compliment to me.
4: And so, who's this? Where's this feedback coming from?
3: Yeah, like what year was that?
6: It's 1940 to 1946 in the student newspaper, the Williams Record, and so then
4: student is saying,
6: oh yeah,
4: I don't like this. Okay, got it.
3: So people were cursing on the air in the 40s?
6: Apparently.
4: Yes. Well, yes, wow. but let's, what is a curse in the 40s?
6: Yeah,
4: taking the Lord's name in vain might be considered a curse in the 40s, right?
6: Yeah. I'll remind us, the only people who really would have been listening are our students. So the ones who could provide feedback would be those who were in dorms where the station was wired to. So, yeah, go ahead.
3: Oh, no, that makes me curious, if you ran across comments from faculty or, you know, because sometimes faculty might be listening, or if you were mainly seeing comments from other students.
6: Mainly comments from other students. I do have a record of the president of the college at the time, John Baxter, who came to inaugurate a series of new weekly broadcasts, I think in 1942 at the station. And he completely, in his introductory statement, gets the idea of the station wrong. He says, I can't wait for students to introduce these the first weekly broadcasts ever on WMS to the wider Berkshire community. And so he's wrong on two counts. One, this was not the first weekly program. They had been doing this for 2 years, largely undercover. The administration only caught wind of the station after a year of its operation. And two, it was a carrier current station. It was wired to campus. It was not reaching the homes of people in the Berkshires. It was only reaching other students. So while the administration was aware of it and did provide some comments, they did not provide funding. It was all student funded. And it didn't seem like many people had a good idea of what student broadcasting was unless you were one of the people to approach the mic. And I'll get back to this idea, these critiques by fellow students about the station. there was this tension, it seems, between this pre-professional model and then also the idea that students should be experimental. They should build their equipment. They should crawl through the steam tunnels and lay the wire. And then from students, you aren't skilled enough to be considered even pre-professional. You should really focus on what you do well and just try experimenting. And

0: Today, we're around 2,200 students. And back then, I think we were half that. Don't quote me on that, but I'm thinking of some alumni review reports I read from the late 40s that mentions something about the post-war campus population, which was around 1,100.
1: And it was all men up until a certain point too, right?
0: That's right. Williams did not admit women until 1970, as did a lot of peer liberal arts institutions. And this is certainly something to keep in mind anytime we're writing a history of an early history of college radio, is it was an exclusively male endeavor. If you were on campus, these were young men, almost all of them white, who were coming to the mic. And you have, you know, over half of my thesis covers this first period before women were admitted to the college. I am reminded of what Susan Douglas has said in her book, Listening In, about radio as a promoter of a certain type of masculinity, or a post-war tool to advance that kind of manly DIY workshop aesthetic through building radio equipment and speaking on air, which is certainly another thesis that could be written about college radio in this period.
1: It's interesting, you know, a lot of, you know, I've done a lot of research about Haverford College radio, and Haverford was all men until 1980, and their first station was started in 1923. Mm-hmm. But there was Bryn Mawr College just a mile away, and like at Harvard, you had Radcliffe. So there are a number of these men's colleges, you know, if we're talking about and then if we're jumping ahead in time to the carrier current era, I've run across a number of men's colleges that had nearby women's colleges that also started carrier current stations at the same time. Mm. But it sounds like Williams is pretty isolated and didn't have a sister college, or probably any. I mean, what's the closest college?
0: So you're absolutely correct. And this reminds me, I failed to answer your earlier question about other nearby college stations. We have a station at the Massachusetts College of Liberal Arts, a few miles from us. That started much later, I believe. And there's not too much in the historical record of those two stations interacting, MCLA and WCFM. There was Bennington College in Bennington, Vermont, which I believe did admit women earlier than Williams, and also had their college station. And I know a number of students from that school would come down to Williams on the weekend. And I think even at times there were DJs who would go and do their shows on each other's stations. So beyond that, there were few stations you could pick up on the dial. You had Bennington, and you had WMNB in North Adams, or the town next to Williamstown. And if you were lucky, you could reach some stations in Albany if you could tune your receiver to get past the mountains. People at Williams College had opportunities to connect with other schools, but in terms of what was heard on the air, it was pretty isolated. WCFM was kind of its own voice.
1: And so we're talking to Josh Pico, Williams College senior, who you just completed your thesis about the history of college radio there. You're the general manager of WCFM at Williams College. And, you know, I've met a few station general managers in recent years who have also written their theses about the history of college radio. So I think this is a great trend. I hope that we can continue with that trend. So I have so many more questions for you. I think I feel like I want to jump around, but you started college in 2020. So I think this, as far as college radio history, is a really fascinating 4 years to talk about. So maybe take us through this very recent history in college radio and what it was like for you to arrive on campus, or maybe you weren't even on campus in 2020. And what was college radio like?
0: So WCFM was the

0: sorry, Williams College was in person in the fall of 2020. They decided to bring students back, and the radio station was not open. I never really got a reason why. I assumed it was a lot of the board members were seniors who had graduated, and that space kind of left a gap. There was no real turnover there in the awkward period between March 2020, when people were asked to leave campus, and when people came back. And then I think there was also, if I remember correctly, very strict regulations about how many people could be in certain spaces and certain buildings. Our radio station's currently in the basement of a dormitory, so there were additional restrictions about who could enter. So I was not a DJ as much as I wanted to be for the majority of my freshman year. I really only got involved in the station when it opened back up in the fall of my sophomore year. So this is a really interesting case. You're right. It's an interesting period in college radio history, because we're presented with a situation where the issues like high turnover, like poor institutional memory in college stations are really aggravated. It can be really hard to keep any sense of organization to reopen a small club like that when the people who ran it or who knew how to open it graduated, or they were spread so far apart from each other because of the pandemic that you didn't really have the network to get back on air. And this is something that the boards have struggled with since. It's not a problem we fully overcome. It seems like our board had to relearn a lot of things that were lost between 2019 and 2020, when a lot of the people who were involved didn't come back. They were upperclassmen. This is something I'm actually trying to change by putting younger students, freshmen and sophomores, on the board, so they see what's happening. They can take over when people leave. I think an issue is
1: that's so smart. I love that.
0: There might be one or two seniors who know what's up, but they're only going to know so much. The rest of the board's only going to know so much once those two leave. And this isn't, I talk about this as an issue for college radio, but it's really an issue for any small institution. And I think specifically archives or small house museums, where you might have one senior curator who knows everything. And gosh, you hope they don't retire soon, because all that information is going to go with them. Not a lot of it is written down. So surely the pandemic was an issue for us, because there was a lot of that information that needed to be kind of rediscovered.
2: And what's it? So, you know, I've visited a number of stations in the past few years, and I've been pretty inspired by kind of people coming back and reinventing their radio stations. And some stations seem to be even more active. And, you know, what's it like there at WCFM as far as how many people are involved?
0: Well, I'm happy to report we are the largest volunteer-based student organization on campus. We broadcast about 120 shows each week. And since some pair up on their shows, that comes out to about 180 DJs.
2: Wow.
0: This is a recent development. It's only been in the last couple of years that there's really been this renewed interest in college radio at Williams. I compare this moment to the 2010s, where, although I wasn't around, I have heard membership got as low as 40 or 30. And maybe you'd be lucky if you tuned in and heard a few shows a day. And that's almost hard for me to believe, because I look at our show schedule for this spring, and we keep having to open up new slots for DJs who want to get involved. I think the latest now goes until 3 a.m. Not the latest. We've never been 24 hours, but I think the latest show slot we ever had was a 3 a.m. to 5 a.m. In the 80s or 90s, but that's a digression. The membership is strong. People are excited about radio, and I'm happy to see that. I'm still trying to understand why this really happened. Why, after the pandemic, when management at WCFM was in such tatters, club membership skyrocketed. I I don't really have an answer for you, but it's certainly interesting to see that.
2: And what are people there excited about? What kinds of shows are they doing? Is it mostly music programming?
0: Yes, we are mainly music. We do have a few talk shows interspersed. Rarely do we get a news show. Per FCC regulations, we do read news stories from our campus newspaper or national newspapers, and then we also, of course, things like the weather. But we're certainly not a news-oriented station in the way we once were, which is what the second chapter of my thesis talks a lot about, going FM, going public in the 60s, what that looked like, which we can talk about also. It's mainly music, and a good number of people do analog shows. We have an increasing number who go and take from our collection of almost 40,000 vinyl records, all of which we've retained over decades of record labels sending us their promo copies. And I don't know if it's this renewed interest in tactile musical engagement, getting to use high quality radio equipment, or just the platform, being able to go on air and play what you like, that has made WCFM such an interest to so many students. But regularly is rarely is the station not completely packed with all of these CDs and vinyl on the floor, and it's a very lived in space right now.
2: 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I think it's quite remarkable, especially at a small college. And it really shows that you guys are occupying a significant place on campus. I want to thread things back to your thesis again, because you're talking about how music seems to be the focus of the station, but in the past there was really an emphasis on news. So maybe talk us through that shift and what it was like when it was had more news programming, and why you think that was. Why is that different?
0: Sure. I can give you really my argument that I make in the transition from chapter one, from a carrier current to chapter two, where WCFM goes public. It turns from WMS to WMS WCFM. They simulcast on an FM signal and their AM carrier current. And in this moment of really an upgrade, they are faced with a new audience. They are no longer just confined to campus, and they now reach this kind of ambiguous, larger Williamstown, North Adams, Berkshire community. Now, I don't want to overplay this. We came on air as a Class D licensed 10-watt FM station. We were not heard very far. We would later get upgraded to a 50-watt multiplex stereo. The first in Western Massachusetts signal, and then later to 500 watts and now 1,000 watts. But anyway, the 50s and 60s is the period we're talking about. And that was this low power FM public broadcasting. And more students now understood that they were obligated to serve in the quote public interest. They were now within the realm of FCC regulation. And what comes from this is this a lot of the aspirations to be professional that had started on carrier current, excuse me, with WMS had migrated to WCFM. And they were there was almost this expectation that they had placed upon themselves to produce high quality programming for this new audience. So one of the ways that manifests was in news programming. Our station got an upgrade in 1964, and we built our own newsroom next to the on-air studio for broadcasting. We had two teletypes, an Associated Press teletype and a United Press International teletype. And you saw more students doing news shows. We even had a WCFM news van that a student rented and would drive around campus and the community to interview people. They'd bring the tapes back to the station and they'd play them on air. And this would only become more of a function of WCFM in the late 60s and early 70s when we start getting into capital P, capital R, public radio broadcasting, and these new expectations raised by national authorities about what public radio could do for the American public with stations, syndicated stations that ran NPR programs or Pacifica radio. And news programming for WCFM seemed to be a way for those students to, that was the new role they were imitating, as opposed to this IBS driven pursuit of national ads for commercial stations. They were seeking to emulate these high quality public broadcasters. And so news was a heavy component there.
2: And what kind of news were students reporting on? Was it mostly campus news? And, you know, and then we're going to be getting into a period of time where there's a lot of pretty dramatic campus happenings in the 60s. Yes. So talk a little bit about the content of these news shows.
0: Well, I mentioned the WCFM news van that would have obviously been used to pick up local stories, however interesting those were. But you also had these teletypes, which were bringing in regional and national news. So you get a mix. From the start, it would always be local and national news that you would hear. Now, I won't get into specifics, but there were different periods of time during this ascension to FM that WCFM fought among management about whether it should prioritize a local focus or a national focus, which is part of this larger theme that pervades my whole thesis about, well, to whom is a college radio station obligated? Must it act like a station that has a larger, a more powerful signal than it really does? Can it operate just as a function of, as an extension of campus and for students? Is that enough when you're on a public frequency? Who do you look up to? These are all big questions that were being asked. So WCFM straddled this local national dynamic, which was really first manifest in this news-oriented programming schedule, especially in the late 60s. And this was not what I expected to find when I embarked on my research for this period, because I'm told that college radio at this time was getting really heavy into psychedelic rock. It was the height of freeform. But you see these students at Williams who are acting professional. They're going on the radio to deliver the news, and they were viewed as kind of an extension, not just of campus, but of the campus newspaper. While they weren't affiliated with the Williams Record, they were a daily, expected to report on news daily, while the Williams Record only reported once a week. So there is this pressure, I think, from both local campus audiences, but also now national audiences or national regulators, toward this new model of public radio, whatever that meant, that sees students struggling to understand where they fit in all of this.
2: And then, you know, I have on my mind this week, there's been, you know, a lot of protests going on college campuses, and I've been following the stories about college radio stations that are covering these protests and the challenges they faced. I think at Yale, an extension cord was taken by the campus from the station, you know, from where they were remote broadcasting. So the broadcast stopped. And WKCR at Columbia, initially, you know, people from the campus came in to try to have them abandon or tried to make them evacuate the building, but they stood up for their right to continue broadcasting. So I'm curious at Williams, you know, looking back at the period in the 60s where we first start hearing about college radio stations taking a really active role in covering campus disturbances, curious if you have stories from the archives about what was happening at Williams.
0: So after the Kent State killings and the student strikes in 1970, there was a committee here of students that formed the Williams Strike Central, which was Williams College's organizational body that led the strikes here. And what is most interesting about this period is coverage of the event was not run through the student newspaper. It was run through the radio station. In fact, until quite recently, all of the documents for documenting the strike were held in the radio station, and were only recently contributed to our special collections shortly before I arrived to Williams. So there are photos from this time of DJs sitting down with typewriters and writing up reports for their fellow announcers to read on air, not just about what was going on at Williams, but what was going on at peer institutions and other colleges nationally. And I've never seen anything like this since at WCFM. We can draw the comparison to today. We've already touched on this in several places, but WCFM seems more today to be a place where people go to escape and play things, be it music or talk, that can at times feel pretty disconnected from the rest of the world. And we are not news heavy today. We don't have a teletype. We read mostly local stories on the air. And this results in a station that is not as heavily involved, but I also would add, does not have the expectation to be involved in covering college news like this. So I certainly view this period in the late 60s as a symptom of this growing expectation for student broadcasters to document and to report on what was happening, not just to broadcast, not just to play music, but to really serve as a utility, as a service for their fellow students and then also the wider community.
3: Yeah, and I think you have, you have two forces that are also, working behind the scenes or in front of the scenes. The expectations of broadcasters in the 1960s were different. Much of the rules around public service were loosened, deregulated in the 1980s and 1990s. So the expectation to for every broadcaster to have public service programming, news in particular, it was higher in the 60s, as well as the accountability was there in a much stronger way when it came to license renewals.
0: Sure.
3: And someone, if a listener filed a complaint with the FCC or filed a comment to a renewal saying, well, this station isn't doing enough public service, frankly, those kinds of complaints were taken much more seriously, say in the late 60s or early 70s, than they would be today or even in the 1980s. I think that that's at least part of it, and I suspect that to some extent, also radio stations like WKCR most recently, say, or the Harvard station, find themselves thrust into circumstances, right? That maybe I do not know what currently the broadcast day at WKCR Columbia University is like. But I wonder how much news programming is part of their daily, because what they're known for, certainly to me, is bedrock and sort of hip hop or bedrock in jazz programming, but now find themselves at in the middle in a way, right? And of course, we in 1970, 1971, we did not have the same kind of connection that we have with the internet. I mean, we. And so the sort of communication primacy that radio had at that time, especially when it came to news or breaking news or just up somewhat up to the minute radio news, radio had much more of a real cornering of the market, because what we also need to remember is that television wasn't nearly as immediate at that time either,
0: Right.
3: because if you if you wanted to get video, or at the time was really been film, from someplace, it was difficult. You actually had to take film, bring it back to a studio, develop it, and get it on air. This sort of on the, Well, what we take for granted, even beginning in the 1980s, is sort of at the moment on the scene sort of reporting was very, very limited at time. But what if, you know, when the action itself was on a college campus, it seems like a campus radio station, you know, was ideally placed to have a role if the students and the management at the time chose to pick that up, right? And it sounds like it's certainly at WCMS they did.
0: Yeah, I mean, radio. I'm glad you brought up the distinction between radio and television at this point, because radio certainly was the most dynamic of telecommunications mediums at the time. It was not too difficult to get on air as long as you. You could have your cheap remote transmitter and you could walk around campus. And this was a technology that FM allowed students to do, a project that students could now do. On the end of the listener, you also have portable tuners now, and the transistor that comes along. FM for both the listener and the announcer really transformed the accessibility of the medium for a lot of people, and how well, how quickly information could be circulated. Absolutely. I mean, it would be such a vital component on a college campus at that time, when this was really a day by day thing that was being reported on, the strikes. Certainly. I mean, I haven't thought about it that way before, but that's, technologically, FM radio really, I think, helped more students get involved and faster.
3: Yeah, it would seem that way. And of course, you know, tape recorders existed at the time, battery operated tape recorders. And I'm certain in their news van, that's what they had, which required no development, right? Once it's recorded, yeah, all you had to do was to drive back to the station and you could, you know, they probably edited it, but, you know, even if they didn't need to, they could put it on air within minutes. There's this kind of immediacy, sure, that was absent with nearly any other, certainly electronic medium, or, you know, certainly newspapers, that you would have had at the time, that now we take for granted, right? Even if radio can still fulfill many of these roles, we take it for granted with internet technology and social media, et cetera.
1: Yeah,
3: and we've sort of, our attention is called to it more when all of a sudden it's absent, or we're denied it, or there are things that get in the way.
1: Well, Josh had mentioned the, that your radio station now at your college radio station, is more of a refuge away from that kind of immediacy, since we all now have in our pockets the means to both consume unlimited media as well as produce unlimited media, and always be connected and always know exactly what is happening, unless we become overwhelmed and know nothing. It's nice to go backwards to a time where the purpose of being in a radio station is to, you know, to have this analog experience, this expression of you know, playing the records you want to play in 2024, for your audience of your friends who care about the records you're playing, or even just for yourself. It's a very interesting turn.
0: You're exactly right. It's completely different today how I think students get to the mic and how people tune in. A lot of students tune in on our internet stream now. And that's a choice that you have to make, to open up your browser, go to the WCFM website, and click the link. And especially when it is not a necessity anymore to click that link to get your news, to listen to stories, to get up to date on current events, or to hear music that you can't afford at the record store, because we can get music online in a lot of places for free now. You have to be tuning in for a specific reason. And a lot of the times that's to listen to my friend who's on air. The same goes for the people who get to the mic. They don't approach it, I don't think, with that same level, same idea of responsibility that I see in the documents written by a lot of these DJs in the 60s, where they were very concerned and fearful at times that they were not performing their task of public service as successfully as they needed to. We could talk about the Corporation for Public Broadcasting and going into the 70s, the kind of the heightened expectations that the FCC and the CPB put out for what constituted a high quality public radio station and one that could get funding at that. And this was a really tough topic for broadcasters at WCFM. There's a lot of documentation, a lot of letters written between DJs that have been saved about the CPB and what it meant to upgrade our equipment. We embarked on the reason we upgraded from 50 to 500 watts in 1971 was out of a fear that we would be frozen by the FCC and taken off the air should we not upgrade.
3: And that was a real threat because ultimately absolutely. In 1978, the Class D stations were taken, the licensing was right. was done away with, and it really was upgrade or risk being taken off the air when someone else wants your frequency.
0: That's absolutely right. I begin chapter three with the 1978 rulings. They it's interesting how Williams predicted that almost a decade prior.
1: We Radio Survivor here is a radio show, and we're nearing the conclusion of our hour on the radio. Of course, we're going to continue our conversation on our podcast available at radiosurvivor.com. I wanted Jennifer to ask the last question for the radio audience, and I'm wondering maybe if it's time just to jump right ahead to more to the 80s and 90s of college radio history there at the school
2: right.
1: we're discussing.
2: Yeah, well, I have two things. I mean, we promised there was a promise about advice you might have for people who want to preserve their station history. So if we can talk about that. And then your thesis concludes in 1998. So I'm also curious why you put that parameter and that endpoint. So maybe if you can give us some juicy tidbits about the 80s and then advice for people who want to preserve history for the radio version. And then we'll talk more in the podcast about all that too.
0: Sure. So starting out with the 80s and 90s, this is my third and final chapter of the thesis. It takes us through college radio's most well-known period, when WCFM and many other college stations seemed to maybe finally be getting recognition for some of the more alternative content that a lot of students always wanted to play. I should mention, even as we're talking about the professionalization of WCFM beginning in the 40s through the 70s, there was always a tension between what management wanted and what a lot of DJs wanted. Management was much more in tune in all periods with the FCC orders, with the idea of the public interest. And this came in conflict with DJs, especially in the 60s and 70s, who said, I don't know what you're talking about. I just want to get on air. You have a lot of cool records.
1: Josh, when you say management, are we still talking about just students with like a higher calling, or are we talking about faculty?
0: Good point. I'm talking about boards on radio stations, students, student management, like a general manager, a music director, or a personnel director. There is several cases I could cite where students wanted to play music that maybe management said didn't belong on the air at that time. Now, WCFM never went as far, to my knowledge, as really taking a lot of shows off the air or telling students they could not broadcast. We generally promoted ourselves as a free-form station that would take anyone who wanted to be a DJ. And I think that's one of the great things about college radio, at least at Williams, is anyone can do it. But going into the late 70s and into the 80s, you see the script start to flip. There are more students who are playing punk and new wave on the air, and they're being rewarded for it for the first time. CMJ comes along, and now what do they want to see college stations playing, and what do the record labels want to see stations playing? Is there new music? album-oriented rock stuck around for a little longer, but it was on its way out. And it seemed that there were some institutions beyond campus that were starting to take interest in this movement at the College Station, where new genres that maybe contested this idea of professionalized public radio started to gain traction among students and the wider community. Now, this is not the full story, because at the same time you have, we spoke about it, but like Paul said, the rulings in 1978, both abolishing 10 watts or giving them 2 years to upgrade, I believe it was, and then also the indecency ruling for Pacifica Radio's George Carlin airing. And so in media scholarship about this period, it's generally these years that are attributed as the time when stations felt the pressure to professionalize. But WCFM had been struggling with this and professionalizing, you know, over a decade before this. So I talk about in my thesis how students at WCFM were kind of in the unique position where they saw this pressure to professionalize, but weren't necessarily strayed by it. They said, we know what are the merits of this of professionalizing our radio station. We know what it does well for us and how it's hurting us. And management and students at that time started to say, you know, this is too much of a time commitment. There's too much news. There's students who don't have the time to deal with public radio. We should start working our way back to this more amateur system. So even in this moment, kind of these FCC orders that would seem to indicate a pressure to professionalize, students are going the other way.
1: 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On behalf of Jennifer Waits, who produced today's episode, and Paul Reese-Mendel, my name is Eric Klein. Thank you so much for listening. We'll see you next week.

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1: Good evening, Mary.
0: Greg, grab your pickaxe because we're heading out into the hills in search of the treasure of the Sierra Madre. Are you ready?
1: I certainly am, Mary. I've got my burro, as we call donkeys in Mexico. And I've got to say that years ago, I saw the film with Humphrey Bogart in the same role. And I just totally threw me. He was the surly and edgy Fred C. Dobbs. So I'm fascinated to listen to how he handles this in a radio play.
0: Let's go.
2: 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Lever Brothers Company, the makers of Lux Flakes, bring you the Lux Radio Theater, starring Humphrey Bogart and Walter Houston in The Treasure of the Sierra Madre. 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
3: Greetings from Hollywood, ladies and gentlemen. Tonight's play is an exciting, dramatic story of a man's greed for gold. It was one of the really fine motion pictures of recent years, the Warner Brothers hit, The Treasure of the Sierra Madre. And tonight we present the original stars of the film, Humphrey Bogart and Walter Houston, the latter in the role that won him an Academy Award. Our stars are on stage, and here's the curtain for The Treasure of the Sierra Madre, starring Humphrey Bogart as Dobbs and Walter Houston as Howard.
4: First time I come up with him was in Tampico. That's a seaport town. Tampico, northeast Mexico. I was having a beer near the docks when we came in. Hot Sunday afternoon.
5: You a fellow American?
4: Yeah, that's right, mister. What do you want?
5: I want to know about a guy named McCormick. You ever hear of him?
4: McCormick? McCormick. Oh, yeah, in the oil business. That's right, oil.
6: Have you seen him lately? Where can we find him?
4: Well, as you gentlemen, I'd run clear McCormick. Hires a crew to work in the oil field seat, and he never pays him off. Slick. Slick like oil.
5: Yeah, that's right.
4: I don't mean to tell me he's hooked two smart fellow Americans like you.
5: That's right, Pop. 6 weeks in the oil field, 120 in the shade. Only I ain't through with Mr. McCormick. Fred C. Dobbs is going to get his wages, see?
6: Come on, Dobbs, let's have a beer.
4: I could hear him talking at the bar, drifters, both of them. Not what you'd call good friends, either. Just a couple of guys that happened to wind up in Tampico. Yeah, just like me. Only difference is they're young. Yeah, I see him again that night. They came wandering in the flophouse, 50 centavos for a bed. Me? I'm sitting up talking to a couple of sailors. The subject of the conversation is gold.
7: Hey, Pop, you mean there's gold here in Mexico?
4: Not 10 days from this very spot. Whole mountain of gold's waiting for the right guy to come along, discover a treasure, and then tickle her till she lets him have it. Question is, are you the right guy? Tell me something. Why is gold worth some 20 bucks an ounce?
7: I don't know, Pop. Because it's scarce, I guess.
4: 1,000 men say go searching for gold. After 6 months, one of them's lucky. 1 out of 1,000. Now, his find represents not only his own labor, but that of 999 others to boot. That's 6,000 months or 500 years, scrabbling over mountains, going hungry and thirsty. An ounce of gold, mister, is worth what it is because of the human labor that went in to find the getting of it.
7: Yeah, never thought of it just like that.
4: Well, there's no other explanation, mister. You start out, you tell yourself you'll be satisfied with 25,000 handsome smackers worth of it. So help my lord and cross my heart. Fine resolution. After months of sweating yourself dizzy and growing short on provisions and finding nothing, you finally come down to 15,000 and 10. Finally, you say, Lord, let me just find $5,000 worth and never ask for anything more the rest of my life.
7: Yeah, $5,000 is still a lot of dough.
4: Yeah, here in this joint seems like a lot, but I tell you, if it was to make a real strike, you couldn't be dragged away. Not even the threat of miserable death could keep you from trying to add 10,000 more. Get 10, you want 25. 25, you want to get 50. 50, 100. Like roulette. One more turn, you know, always one more.
7: I wouldn't be that way with me.
4: Oh, hello, mister. You didn't find McCormick, huh?
7: I'll find him. But about gold, I swear it wouldn't be that way with me. I take only what I set out to get, even if there was still $500,000 lying around, just waiting to be picked up.
4: I have dug for gold all over the world. I know what gold does to a man.
6: You talk as if you once struck it rich. How about it, Pop?
7: Yeah, what are you doing in here? A down and outer.
4: That's the gold, mister. That's what it makes of us. Never knew prospector yet that died rich. Sure, I'm an odd old bone now, but say, don't you guys think the spirit's gone? I'm all set to shoulder a pick and shovel any time anybody's willing to share expenses.
7: I bet you are.
4: Rather go by myself. Going alone's the best way. You've got to have a stomach for loneliness. On the other hand, going with a partner or two is dangerous. Murder's always lurking about. Partners accusing each other of all sorts of meanness.
7: So why should finding gold make a man any different? If he's the right kind of a man to start with, gold ain't gonna change him.
4: You ever tried running her down, mister? Ever tried prospecting?
7: No, no, I ain't.
4: You didn't have the answer to that. Yeah, I knew that answer.
7: You know it all, Pop. Well, I think I'll go to sleep and dream about piles of gold growing bigger and bigger and bigger.
4: A week later, I see him again, Dobbs and Curtin, all lumps and bloodied up. Looking for me, they were, something to tell me. They take me to a cantina and put a bottle of beer under my nose.
7: And we found McCormick, Pop.
4: Yeah, and the looks of you found a peck of trouble, too.
8: Well, we got our wages, every last penny.
7: Yeah, we've been thinking. Why not try digging gold for a change? Well, it ain't any riskier than waiting around here for a break. And this is the country where the nuggets of gold are just crying for you to take them out of the ground and make them shine on coins. And have the fingers and necks of swell dames. Well, that's what you said the other night, wasn't it?
8: Yeah, what's so funny? Living out in the open is cheaper than living in town. Our money would last longer.
4: Yeah, sure it would, sure. Only you have to have equipment. Ever think of that? How much that all cost?
7: Well, we figured we'd ask you. We ain't denying anything when you come right down to it. We don't know much about prospecting. Of course, if you wasn't so old...
4: Maybe I'd go with you, huh? Is that what's on your mind? You want to take me along?
8: Would you go?
4: Would I? Say, what a question. Of course I'll go. Any time, any day, out for gold. Always at your service. Well, I got 200 American bucks ready cash. Last money I got in the world. How much dough you guys got to put in?
7: 150 bucks. Curtin here has the same.
4: Total 500. Ain't hardly enough to buy the tools, weapons, and essential provisions.
8: What do we need guns for?
4: Well, for one thing, meat. For another thing, bandits. Bandit country's where we'd be gone. We ought to have 600 bucks between us.
7: Well, that much, huh?
4: Can't dig up anymore, huh?
7: Not a red cent.
9: Senor Dobbs, I look all over for you. Give me my money, senor. Give me my money.
7: Get away from me, will you?
9: Senor, you don't comprehend.
7: You'll comprehend a glass full of beer right in your kisser if you don't leave me alone. I tell you, I don't want any lottery tickets, and I'll beat it.
4: Lottery tickets? Well, that's for gambling men.
9: But always whoever wins the lucky number gives the seller a present of 10%.
7: Hey, wait a minute. What are you talking about?
4: Dobbs. He's trying to tell you he sold you the winning ticket.
9: Here, look. The least of all the winning numbers. You buy ticket for 5 centavos, remember? 2-3 weeks ago?
7: Yeah, I remember. What about it?
9: You win, senor. A 200-peso prize.
7: Oh, give me that paper. Oh, just look at that fat, rich, printed number.
9: You got the ticket?
7: Sure, I got the ticket. Oh, 200 pesos. Welcome, sweet little smackaroos. Here, son, here's a present for you with my blessing.
9: Go to the lottery office, senor. Get the money.
8: Well, congratulations.
7: Congratulations yourself. You stand a profit out of this the same as I do.
8: How do you figure that?
7: Well, did he just say we needed 600 bucks? Well, that's what we got now, ain't it?
4: Yes, sir. Just like that. Stroke of fate. Fortunate circumstance.
8: But how come you're putting up for me?
7: Because this is an all-or-nothing proposition. We make a find, we'll be lighting cigars with $100 bills. If we don't, the difference between what you put up and what I put up ain't enough to keep me from being right back where I was this afternoon, polishing a park bench with the seat of my pants. Put her there, pardon.
8: Thanks, Dobbs.
4: Well, gentlemen, now here's what we do. We'll take a train to Perla. That's a little town at the foot of the Sierra Madre Mountains. And there, when we're there, we'll buy our burrs and get away from the railroad. No use looking for gold anywhere near a railroad. You gotta have, we gotta go where there's no trails at all. Just bandits.
7: Now, that sounds okay to me. Okay, partner?
8: Sure.
4: Yeah. We gotta go where no surveyor, anybody who knows anything about prospecting, has ever been there before. Well, drink up, gentlemen. Drink up. We'll buy a map and some railroad tickets. Bought about half our gear there in Tampico and then took the train for Perla. About 50 miles from Perla out in the desert, there's a big boulder on the tracks. Bandits trying to raid the train.
7: Hey, they're retreating. Look, they're retreating. Look, they're riding off.
4: Hey, save your bullets, Mr. Dobbs. You're too far off now.
7: I got three of them. Credit me with three. How many did you get?
8: Couple, I guess.
4: Bandits. Guess they were expected. That's how come so many Federal soldiers riding on this train.
8: That bandit that rode right up to the train. The one with the gold hat.
7: Yeah, I had my sights on him nice as you please. But the train gave a jolt and I missed him. I sure wish I could have got him.
4: Well, you boys cooled off enough to look at this map?
7: Huh? Oh, sure.
4: Yeah, it ain't much of a map. Don't properly show whether it's mountain or desert. That shows the makers of the map themselves don't know for sure. That's good. What are you doing, Dobbs?
7: Why, reloading. Can't tell if them bandits may come back.
4: Yeah, that's right. Well, wake me up when the shooting starts.
10: Una agua en una media luna arriba. Esto lo mismo. Una agua en una media luna arriba, ma
7: propio. Hey, Pop. What's he saying, the storekeeper?
4: Now, he's proving he's got a right to sell us these burrs. They all got the same brand, see? Letter A. Elsewise, some native Indian might meet up with us and claim our burrs.
11: I will load your supplies on the burro, senor.
4: Oh, thanks, son. Thanks, yeah.
11: My father is much worried for you, senor.
7: Worried? What's he worried for?
8: Yeah, we paid him, didn't we?
4: Well, he says we're going into very wild country, jungles, and then high mountains, and tigers so big and strong, they can climb a tree with a burr in their mouth.
8: Tigers? Here?
4: Yeah, more like leopards, I guess. Well, I'm glad to hear such tall tales, gentlemen. That means mighty few outsiders ever set foot there.
7: Yeah, but let's get going, then. Come on, kids, shake it up. We're in a hurry. Get them burrs loaded.

0: Hey, Curtin, take it easy. This mountain climbing ain't like a walk around the block.
1: I'm dead. Let's sit a while.
0: Yeah. If there is gold in these mountains, how long would it have been here? Millions and millions of years, wouldn't it? Well, then what's our hurry? A couple of days, more or less, ain't going to matter.
1: Look at the old man, way ahead of us there.
0: Yeah.
1: You and me scared we'd have to pack him on our backs.
0: Yeah. That was when I took him for an ordinary human being. He's part goat. Let him climb, will you?
1: If I'd have known what prospecting meant, I'd have stayed in Tampico and waited for another job to turn up.
0: I couldn't. Curtin, look. Look.
1: What's the matter?
0: These rocks. Look, these little veins running through the rocks. Look at them glitter, yellow, too, like gold.
1: Gold? We've been sitting on a gold mine.
0: Get the water bag. Wash some of that dirt off. Say, Howard, come back. We found something.
1: Yeah, we found something. Here's the water.
0: There's a vein all over the rock. We've struck it, Curtin. Look over there. It's in all the rocks, just like he said, a bonanza.
1: Howard, look. Look at these rocks.
0: Oh, they're full of gold, veins of gold.
2: Yeah, that's what you wanted to show me? Yeah. I saw it when I passed by. Gentlemen, this stuff wouldn't pay your dinner for a carload.
0: It ain't gold?
2: Pyrite, fool's gold. Oh, not there ain't plenty of the real stuff hereabouts. Walked over it 4 or 5 times already.
1: You mean we've been passing it up? Yeah. Why?
2: Not enough of it. Not enough to pay us a good day's wages. Well, you figure to sit it out here all day?
0: Come on, Kurt, let's go.
2: Next time you fellas strike it rich, holler for me before it starts splashing water around. Water's precious. Sometimes it'll be more precious than gold. Get, you burro. Get, burro.
3: That was a fine country, inspiring. Didn't see a soul, just the beasts of the jungle and birds, all bright, gay colors. Felt good, 10 years younger. Better man than either of them. Warm down to just plain gristle. Coming out, well, they just lay on the ground, puffing and groaning, too dogged out to sit up and eat their beans.
0: I can't move. I just want to lie here.
1: Yeah.
2: Hey, ain't you guys going to eat some beans? You want some beans? Going through some mighty rough country tomorrow. You better have some beans.
0: Oh, shut up, Pop. Go on, eat them up. Let us alone.
2: How's your feet feel, Dobbsy? Bet you jump up like a jackrabbit was a pretty woman to stroll by. Bet your feet wouldn't bother you, not then.
1: That wind. It's blowing up awful cold.
2: Getting cold, is it? Getting cold. Feels like a norther.
1: Yeah.
2: When they blow hard, they set that desert country up down there on its hind legs. We're lucky to be up here, all right.
1: Lucky.
2: Reckon there's only a couple more days of this heavy stuff. Pretty soon we'll be leveling off. Pretty soon now.
0: Howard, come here. A couple of more days, you said. That was 3 nights ago.
1: We've had enough, Howard. Dobbs and me, we want to give up.
2: Give up, huh?
0: Yeah. Leave the whole outfit right here. Go back to civilization.
2: Well, tell my whole grandmother. Go back to civilization. I got 2 very fine, elegant bedfellows who kick at the first drop of rain and hide the closet when thunder rumbles. My. What great prospect.
0: Lay off us, Howard.
2: Yeah, 2 shoe clerks is what you are. 2 shoe clerks reading a magazine about prospecting for the land, gold in the land of the midnight sun, south the border, west of the Rockies.
0: Shut your trap. Shut up or I'll smash your head flat.
2: Go ahead. Pick up that rock and throw it. Go ahead. If you did, you'd never leave this wilderness alive. Without me, you 2 would die here more miserable than rats.
1: Leave him alone, Dobbs. Can't you see the old man's nuts?
2: Nuts! Nuts, am I? Let me tell you something, my 2 fine bedfellows. You're so dumb, there's nothing to compare you with. You're dumber than the dumbest jackass. Look at you. Look at you. Did you ever see anything like yourselves from being dumb specimens? You're so dumb, you don't even see the riches you're treading on with your own feet. Look at me. I'm doing a dance on a mountain of gold.
1: What are you talking about? This is it? There's gold here?
2: Yeah, what'd you expect to see? Nuggets of molten gold? Sure, it's here. Rich too, but not rich enough for me. Yeah, and here ain't the place to dig. It comes from someplace further up. Up there. See? That's where we've got to go. Up there. Only I'm going alone, because my 2 courageous companions have agreed between themselves to desert and go back. Well, go on. Get.
0: I'll take 1 more day of it. What do you say, Kurt?
1: 1 more day won't kill us.
2: Yeah, change your minds, huh? Thank you, my 2 fine friends. You move me to tears with your faith and trust in me. 1 more day, huh? then you can follow my trail, because I'm going to be camping there tonight.
0: This is it, Howard? This stuff right here?
3: Yeah, this is it, all right.
0: Gold. Sure don't look what I... like I thought it would.
1: It's just sand. That's just sand.
0: Yeah. It's just like plain sand. It don't glitter. I thought it would glitter.
3: Oh, it'll glitter when it's refined. But that's another guy's job. Yeah, you got to know how to recognize it. And that ain't all. Not to find it, not by a long shot. You got to know how to tickle her so she'll come out. Yeah. It's mighty rich, this sand. It'll pay good.
0: How good?
3: Oh, about 20 ounces a ton.
1: It's some $20 an ounce.
0: How many tons can we handle
3: depends
0: in a week?
3: Depends on how hard we work. Well, you better pitch our camp down the mountain a bit.
0: Why do that when the gold is here?
3: In case anybody happens by, bandits or soldiers chasing bandits or Indians, or a pretty woman out for a stroll. In that case, we'll tell them we're hunters. And maybe we'll get away with it, maybe.
1: Hunters? Wouldn't it be easier just to file a claim?
3: Easier, maybe, but not so profitable. Wouldn't be no time till an emissary from one of those big mining companies would be right up here with a paper in his hand, showing us we had no right to be here. Well, how does it feel, you fellers, to be men of property?
0: I'm sorry about the fuss we kicked up, Pop. Guess we was pretty dumb.
3: Yeah.
1: Yeah, but we made it, and we're here. Men of property, what do you know?
2: Yeah, everything's going to be all right from now on, huh? Everything's going to be fine.
0: Sure it is. Why not?
2: Why not? Why not? Well, we'll find out, won't we, Dotsie? Yeah.

0: for a month, we didn't mine a grain of ore. There were things to do first, setting up camp, corral for the birds, and a sluice way off the creek to wash out the gold. Finally, the time come when we weighed our first stake of the treasure.
1: How much, Howard? How much you figure we got?
0: Oh, about $5,000 worth, I reckon.
2: That's not bad. When do we start dividing it up?
1: Why divide it now? When the time comes, we're all going back together.
2: I'm for dividing as we go along. Make each guy responsible for his own goods.
0: Well, I just soon have it that way. I haven't liked the responsibility of guarding your treasure any too well.
2: Who asked you to, Pop?
0: Yeah, that's right. Yeah, you never asked me. Only I thought I was the most trustworthy of the three.
2: You? How come?
0: I said trustworthy. As far as being honest, well, no one can say.
2: I don't get it.
0: All right, suppose you were charged with taking care of the goods. One day I'm deep in the brush and Curtin's on his way to the village to get provisions. That'd be your big chance to pack up and leave us in the cold.
2: Only a guy that's a thief at heart would think me likely to pull a stunt like that.
0: Well, right now it wouldn't be worth your while, but, well, when the pile has grown, yes, sir. Such, well, think of such things you will.
1: Yeah, how about yourself?
0: No, me? Well, I'm not quick on the feet any longer. You fellas are a lot tougher than when we started out. Yeah, you'd have me strung up in no time. That's why I think I'm the most trustworthy.
1: Well, looking at it that way, I guess you're right. But let's do like Dobbs says, divide the proceeds every night.
0: Well, by me, gentlemen. Then each one of us will have to hide his share of the treasure from the other two, huh?
2: Well, why not?
0: Having done so, he'll have to be forever on the watch to see that his hiding place is not discovered.
2: What a dirty, filthy mind you got.
0: Oh, no. No, not dirty, baby. Only I know what kind of ideas even supposedly decent people get when gold's at stake. All right, Curtin, hand me them weighing scales. Here she goes, boys, three ways.
1: Venison stew. Sure tastes good, Pop. Where's Dobbs?
0: He ate before.
1: Alone?
0: Yeah.
1: Tell me something, Pop. What are you going to do with all your hard-earned money?
0: Oh, I reckon I'll settle down some quiet place, get me a little business, hardware, grocery store, spend the better part of my time reading comic strips and adventure stories. One thing's for sure, I'm not going prospecting again.
2: Well, what's all that about?
1: Oh, we're just John, Dobbsy, telling each other what we'll do when we get back.
2: Me? I got it all figured. First off, I'm going to get a brand new set of duds, a dozen of everything. Then I'm going to a swell cafe. Order everything on the bill of fare, and if it ain't just right, and even if it is, I'm going to bawl out the manager and make him take it all back.
1: What's next on the program?
2: Well, what would be?
0: You know what? We ought to put up some kind of a limit on our take. Agree now that when we get so much, well, we'll just pull up stakes and beat it.
1: What kind of a limit?
0: Oh, say $25,000 worth for each man.
2: $25,000? Small potatoes, 50 anyway, 75 would be more like it. I'm young, I need dough and plenty of it.
1: No use making hogs of ourselves.
2: Hog, am I? Maybe you don't know it. But I'd be within my rights if I demanded half again as much as you get.
1: How come?
2: Well, I put up the lion's share of the cash, didn't I?
1: Well, so you did, Dobbsy. I always meant to pay you back.
2: In any civilized place, the biggest investor gets the biggest return, don't he?
0: That's one thing in favor of the wilds.
2: Oh, not that I intended to demand it, but I'd be within my rights if I did. So next time you go calling me a hog, just remember what I could have done if I'd wanted to. It's funny, ain't it, Pop? Yeah, real funny. Catch me sleeping, huh? I'm not that dumb. Hey, them guys try to put anything over on me, it'll be a costly one for both of them. Any more lip out of them and I'll let him have it. You know what's good for you? You don't monkey around with Fred C. Dobbs.
3: What'd you say, Dobbs?

0: ain't going to the village, see? You can go back and tell that to Curtin.
1: Okay, partner. I'll tell him.
2: So Curtin went down the village for provisions. He was all stirred up coming back. There were soldiers in the village chasing bandits. That wasn't all. He met up with an American, a fellow named Cody.
3: And he kept pumping me, followed me into the store, wanted to know what I was doing here.
0: What'd you tell him?
3: I said I was a hunter, a professional hunter. Kept asking me, did I see anything up here that looked like gold?
2: Shook him off, Curtin? You got rid of him, huh?
3: I couldn't. He followed me.
2: You sure he trailed you?
3: Yeah, I'm sure.
0: What makes you so positive?
3: Because every time... Because if you turn around, you can see for yourself. There he is.
4: Hello.
0: All right, you. Walk over here to the fire.
4: I guess I'm not wanted, huh? I just couldn't resist the chance to sit around and jaw with an American.
0: Now, don't make any mistake, mister. We got no use for you. We're full up. No vacancies. Go back where you came from. Take our blessing with you.
4: Thanks.
2: Hungry, mister? Go on, help yourself.
0: Yeah. Go ahead. We don't want a guy to starve to death. Tonight you're our guest, see? But tomorrow morning, look out. No trespassing. Beware of the dogs. Get it? I got a few hides while you were gone, Curtin. 5 foxes and a tiger.
3: How are the skins?
0: Pretty good.
4: Hey, excuse me for butting in. There's no wild game around here worth going after.
2: Yeah, you're right, mister. You're right. That's why I've made up our minds to clear out.
4: Yet it might be pretty good ground for something else.
3: I told you in the village there's no gold around here.
2: My boy, if it had been one single ounce of it, I'd have smelled it, believe me.
4: Then you're not as smart as you appear to be.
2: Gold, huh? It gives me an idea. Guess I'll sleep on it, gentlemen.
3: Yeah, me too. See you in the morning, Cody.
0: Sorry, there's no room in our tent. If you want to, you can roll up here by the fire.
4: Oh, it's fine. Thanks. Thanks a lot.
3: I can't figure him out. Is he wise to us or not?
2: Now you guys go to sleep. I'll be watchdog for a couple of hours, and then you and Dobbs can take your turns.
0: You got a gun handy?
2: Yeah, right here.
0: Okay.

0: didn't get much sleep last night. Did you, Fred?
1: That's fact. We didn't.
0: Well, let's lay our cards on the table right now, huh? You found gold here. I know it. And because I know it, you'll have to do one of three things.
2: Now look who's telling us what we got to do.
0: One of three things. Kill me, run me off, or take me in as a partner.
2: Partner? Well, we...
0: Now, let's consider the first. If you start killing people, just how far are you prepared to go with it? Another guy may come along tomorrow.
1: Not much we'd stop at, mister, to protect our interests.
0: I only say that killing me isn't the answer. As for choice number two, you run me off, and I might very well inform on you. 25% of your gold is the reward I'd get.
3: It's a pretty strong argument in favor of killing you.
0: Yeah, I don't deny it. But take me in as a partner, and you don't lose anything. I'm not asking for a share of what you've made so far, only in the profits to come. Think it over. I'll be looking after my borrowed.
3: Well, Howard?
2: Yeah. Send him away is out of the question. Fred C. Dobbs ain't a guy who likes being taken advantage of. We got no real choice at all. Bump him off.
1: What do we gain by killing him? I don't mind being taken some advantage of as long as there ain't no money out of my pocket.
2: And whoever else happens along, they ought to be invited in too, come one, come all, huh?
1: Well, you got a point there, Dobbsy. No question about that. But to kill a man...
2: What's the matter? Ain't you up to it?
1: Sure, I'm up to it. Let the majority decide. What do you say, Curtin? For or against?
2: Well, for or against?
3: For.
2: Okay. We'll make it short and sweet for him. Stand right where you are, Cody.
0: Guns, huh? Gonna shoot me, huh?
2: Yeah. You convinced us.
0: Before you start shooting, you better take a look down there in the valley. There's some men coming on horses.
2: Oh, so that's your stinking game. I knew you was an informer. I knew it all the time.
0: You're wrong, brother. This means all our funerals.
1: Yeah. They're bandits, gentlemen. About a dozen of them.
0: Someone at the village must have told them about the American hunter up here.
1: Well, we better start thinking of a way to defend ourselves. We could try hiding the rocks, but well, then we'd lose the bird and the whole outfit. No, the best thing for us is to make a fight of it.
0: Is it you three against them or us four?
1: For now, I guess it's us four.
2: Yeah. We'll settle your case later.
0: If you're alive.
1: He's got something there, Dobbsy. That's right. If we're alive.

0: Bandits turn out to be Gold Hat and his boys. Same crowd that held the train on the way up to Perla. They spotted us, all right, and started pouring it on us. And all at once, they turned and took off. Didn't make sense. And when we saw why, far down the mountain, hot on their trail, was maybe 50 soldiers, Federales. We just stood there watching them shoot it out, half a mile below us.
1: Look at them Federales. Sick them tight, chew them up and swallow them. Oh, boy, am I happy. Ought to tell you the truth, I was already eating dirt.
0: Hey, you better stay covered, Dobsey. If them soldiers start spreading out, we may have company after all.
1: Yeah, yeah. Get down, Curtin.
2: Come here, you guys. Looks like the bandits settled our problem. Cody's dead.
1: What do you mean he's dead?
2: Take a look.
1: A bullet. Right through his neck.
0: Yeah, I wonder who he was. Maybe better go through his pockets. Maybe he's got folks somewhere.
2: Here's his wallet, Pop. James Cody, Dallas, Texas.
0: Yeah, and a picture. A girl, a little kid. Guess she's his wife, huh?
1: Oh, it's not bad. Well, I guess we better dig a hole for him. Funny how it's all worked out. We didn't have to shoot him after all.
0: Gentlemen, if you'd ask me, I'd say it's about time we considered leaving this mountain.
1: How much gold do you figure we got?
0: Upwards of $35,000 apiece, and I'll tell you what, we ought to be plenty thankful.
1: Well, let's call it quits then, the sooner the better.
0: Take another week to put the mountain back in shape.
1: Do what to the mountain?
0: We've wounded this mountain. It's our duty to close her wounds. It's the least we can do for all the wealth she's given us. If you guys don't want to help me, then I'll do it alone.
2: You talk about a mountain like it was a real woman.
1: You've been a lot better to me than any woman I ever knew. Keep your shirt on, old-timer. Sure, I'll help you.
0: Six days later, we loaded the gold on the burrs in little canvas bags and started down. Late that afternoon, pushing through the brush, we walked straight into a bunch of Indians. I don't know where they come. Peaceful, all right, friendly. But they wanted help.
1: What do you mean, help? What kind of help?
0: They've been heading for Durango. Seems like a little boy in their village fell into the river. They fished him out, but he won't come to. He ain't dead, but they say he just won't come to.
1: Well, that's tough.
0: All they want me is to go back to the village with them. Ain't far. Maybe I can do something.
1: Why?
0: Was I to refuse them? They'd make me go. I'll be back soon, before morning, probably.
1: And if you're not?
0: I'm leaving my burrs with you. Look after my goods till I get back.
2: It's okay, Pop. We'll wait for you here.
0: No use arguing. Sorry, gentlemen. I got to go back again to the village.
1: Yeah, but you just said you fixed the kid. You said he was cured.
0: Yeah, fixing the kid was simple. Artificial respiration, a few Boy Scout tricks. But they say I got to visit them with... Well, I got to go with them. Their gods will be angry if they don't show their gratitude to me.
1: Tell them to forget it. They don't owe us a thing.
0: I tried. Just made them mad. Well, that's them over there waiting for me.
1: I'll handle this.
3: Savi hombre. No puerta quedar. No. No.
0: Wait a minute. Don't you touch your gun. Don't touch your gun or we'll be scalped in half an hour.
4: El señor no importa. El doctor si importa.
1: Now, what's he saying now?
0: Well, he says it makes no difference about you guys, but I've got to go back with him.
1: Oh. Oh, it's like that, huh?
0: Yeah.
1: They just want you.
0: Looks like it.
1: Well, go on then. We'll meet in Durango.
0: Well, what about my goods?
2: Take them with you.
1: If they found out, they might forget he was their honored guest and bump him off, huh, Pop?
0: Well, what'll I do? Dump him out here on the ground?
2: We'll take him with us if you want us to.
0: Well.
1: Any better ideas, Pop?
0: I reckon that's about the only solution.
1: I'll bet you remember this the next time you try to do a good deed.
2: Don't worry, Pop. Good luck.
1: Yeah. Yeah, we'll be lonesome without you, Pop. Look out for those Indian dames. One of them squaws might marry you.
0: Yeah, maybe I'll do just that. Pick me out a good-looking squaw and marry her. They're easy to dress and feed and entertain. Well, so long, partners. See you in Durango. And so I left and went back to the Indians. No choice. I had to go. And behind me, in the keeping of Curtin and Dobbs, was my share of the treasure. $35,000. I knew they'd have a time of it. Just as hard going down them mountains as it was going up.
1: I'm stopping here for the night. You hear me, Curtin? I'm stopping here.
2: It's early yet. We can make 4 or 5 miles before dark.
1: Well, go on then. Take his burros with you. It ain't my responsibility.
2: Since when?
1: Give us nothing but trouble for 2 days. Straying off trails, smashing their packs against the rocks. You know what he was doing when he turned them over to us? Mighty cute of him, wasn't it?
2: So you're staying here for the night, huh?
1: Yeah, you heard me.
2: Well, if you can't go any further.
1: Who says I can't? It don't make me laugh. I go 4 times as far as a mug like you, but I don't want to. I could if I want to. I want to, but I don't want to. See, mug?
2: What's the use of hollering, Dobbsy? Okay, we'll camp here.
1: How far do you suppose the railroad is from here?
2: Well, it's hard to say. We'll reach the high pass in 2 days more and get fresh water. After that, I don't know. What's the joke, Dobbsy?
1: I was just thinking what a bonehead play that old jackass made when he put all his goods in our keeping. Figured he'd let us do his sweating for him, did he? We'll show him.
2: We'll show him what?
1: Can't you see it's all ours now? We don't go back to Durango at all. Nowhere near Durango.
2: Steal his goods?
1: Where'd you ever grow up? Sure. Take his goods and go north. Leave the old jackass flat.
2: Now, look, you don't really mean that.
1: Fred C. Dobbs don't say nothing he don't mean.
2: As long as I can do anything about it, you won't take a single grain of the old man's goods.
1: So you want to take it all for yourself and cut me out?
2: Why, you're out of your head. I'm on the level with the old man, same as I'd be with you.
1: Oh, sure. For a long time, I've had my suspicions about you, and now I know I've been right.
2: What suspicions?
1: Bump me off. Bury me out here in the brush like a dog.
2: Oh, you're crazy, Dobbs. You're out...
1: And you'd have not only the old man's good, but mine in the bargain. You'd have yourself a big laugh, wouldn't you? Thinking how dumb the old man and I were. Put your hands up, Curtin. Go on, put your hands up.
2: Dobbs.
1: Was I right or was I right? Go on, stand up. Get on your feet and take it like a man. Trying to put one over on Fred C. Dobbs.
2: Pull a gun on me, huh? Pull a gun on me. Only now I got the gun and you listen to me.
1: Go on. Pull the trigger.
2: Oh, Dobbsy, look, you're all wrong. I never intended to rob you.
1: You really mean that? Then give me back my gun.
2: Look, wouldn't it be better the way things are to split up? I mean now, tonight.
1: Yeah. Yeah, that would suit you fine, wouldn't it? So you could fall on me but from behind. Shoot me in the back.
2: All right, then. I'll go first.
1: And wait for me on the trail. Ambush me.
2: If I meant to kill you, why wouldn't I do it here?
1: Because you're yellow. You're yellow. You haven't got the nerve to pull the trigger when I'm looking you straight in the eye.
2: You really believe that, don't you?
1: Jokes. Full of jokes.
2: Well, then we won't separate. We'll go on together. And every day you'll take the trail right ahead of me, and every night I'll tie you up.
1: I'll tell you what, Kurt. I'll make you a little bet. 3 times 35 is 105. I'll bet you $105,000 you go to sleep before I do. How long can you go without sleeping, Curtin? 2 days? 3? 4? Whatever it is, I can go longer, see? And the day you fall down on the trail, that's the day that Fred C. Dobbs wins his bet. $105,000. Just like I said, Curtin, you couldn't take it, could you? Fell asleep, didn't you? Who wins the bet? Who wins the bet?
2: The old man will catch up with you. He will.
1: Oh, he will, Willie. Well, I got an answer for that one, too. I'll tell him you tied me to a tree, that you stole all the goods, yours, mine, and his. So he'll be looking for you, Curtin, not for me. And a fat chance he's got of finding you. So long, partner.
0: Yeah, I left Dobbs and Curtin on the trail with all my goods and gone to the village of the Indians. They couldn't do enough for me. Food, drink, pretty little girls to brush flies off me. Yes, sir, old man Howard is a regular mogul. Real potentate. Then some of their hunters came in from the brush. They were carrying a man. Curtin it was. Curtin, with 2 bullet holes in him.
2: Dobbs did it, Howard. Dobbs.
0: Yeah, made off with our goods, huh?
2: How could he be such a bad shot? He left me there. He thought I was dead.
0: Now, take it easy, son. Take it easy. You're talking too much.
2: Don't worry about me. I'll pull out of this if only to get that guy.
0: Well, I reckon I can't blame Dobbs too much.
2: What do you mean?
0: Well, Dobbs ain't a real killer as killers go. I think he's honest, the next fella, almost. Big mistake was leaving you two fellas alone in the wilderness. Mighty big temptation, partner, believe me.
5: Dobbs shot me down in cold blood. He shot me a second time just to make sure. A
0: man goes crazy with that much wealth in his reach. Maybe if I'd have been young, been out there with either one of you, I might have been tempted too. Well, Curtin, nothing to do but set out after him.
5: A couple of days, I'll be okay.
0: Yeah, but not for chasing down a mountainside.
5: The Indians, they could loan us horses.
0: That's why I figure I'd catch Dobbs. He'd go as far and as fast as a man can, but alone, with them burrs and on foot.
5: I'm going with you.
0: Give me 10 days, 2 weeks, and I'll come back for you.
5: I'm going with you.
0: Look at you. You're weak as a newborn kitten. Don't worry. I'll look after our interests.
5: I'm still going.
0: Yeah? Yeah, I reckon you're going. Some of the Indians came with me. Said they had to protect me as he rode north. I tried to figure out what I'd do with Iron Dobbs' boots. I tried to make time. I'd sacrifice anything for time, sleep, rations, even water.
6: Otro burrito muerto, señor.
7: El tercero con la marca de la letra.
5: Howard, what have they found?
0: Another dead burro. Dobbs is really driving. That's the third burro he's killed off.
5: I don't like this wind. Dust blowing like this cover up his trail.
0: Yeah, might blow like this for days. Fills a man's lungs with dust. Burns him out like pure poison.
5: We're not going to stop, are we? Dobbs won't stop.
0: We'll keep going. He'd be running out of water soon.
5: We were going to fill up at the high pass.
0: Yeah. When he went north, my friends say there's water's mighty scarce in the north. They say something else, too, Curtin.
5: Yeah?
0: Yeah. Gold Hat and a couple of his pals escaped the Federales. They're on foot. They passed here just a day before Dobbs.
8: There he is, amigo, see? At the mud hole. One man and six burros trying to squeeze water out of the mud hole.
9: Aye, six burros.
10: Shoes he wears, see? Shoes.
8: I see the three of us have a little fun, huh? Jewelry too, maybe, huh? Come on, we say hello to our friend.
1: Water. Water. Oh, I made it. I made it. Town can't be far off now. A road. That's a road over there. Just one more day and I...
8: Oiga, amigo.
1: What? What do you want?
8: Señor, we are three poor men in rags. Cigarettes? You have cigarettes, maybe?
1: No, I haven't. I got a little tobacco, so that'll do.
8: He's got a little tobacco.
10: No paper to roll it in?
1: Paper. Yeah. Yeah, here.
8: Going into Perla, amigo?
1: Yeah. I got to sell my burros. I got to get some money.
8: Matches or cigarette?
1: Match, yeah. Here.
8: Your handshakes, amigo. You sick, maybe?
1: Sick? No, I ran out of water. I'm all right now. I could use a good burro driver, maybe two or three.
8: Burro drivers,
1: Yeah. I'll pay when we get to town. I'm a hunter. See all those hides?
8: Hey, did I know you from someplace? Maybe I know you, huh?
1: No, I don't think so.
8: You are all alone, a poor, lonely man?
1: No. I'm not alone. I got a couple of friends coming along. They ought to be here any minute.
8: Let me look at your face. Jure, I know I've seen you before. Up in the mountains. The guy in the rocks before the Federales chase
1: us. You're crazy. I never seen you till now.
8: You don't remember me? Me with the yellow sombrero, the gold hat? But then you tell a lie.
1: So you
8: have a lot of hides on the burros, huh?
1: Yeah. Yeah, like I said, I'm a hunter.
8: Ought to bring lots of money, huh? All these hides.
1: Hey, get away from them. Get away from them hides.
8: Oh, we can sell these burros, too.
9: Hey, watch these. A little cloth bags filled with something. Hey, give me a knife. I think I look in the little bag.
1: You touch those bags and I'll kill you.
10: Hey, some kind of joke. Nothing in this bag, only sand, dirt. All the little bags got only sand.
1: Get out of here, clear out before
8: a pistol,
1: I...
8: huh? for you can't even frighten a sick louse with that. You can only shoot one of us before the other two jump on you. And that one wouldn't mind too much because the Federales are after him anyway.
1: Stand back there,
9: Hey, with the rock! I hit him with the rock!
10: His shoes? I'm gonna get his shoes!
8: Finish him off. Come on, finish him.
0: How you feeling, Curtin?
2: I'm all right.
0: Town is over the hill there, Perla. We're almost there.
2: But will Dobbs be there?
0: Yes, sir. That's the question, all right.
2: Shooting?
0: Yeah. Kind of like a volley. Sound seemed to come from the town.
11: Miranda, senor. Los federales y los bandidos.
0: Gee, federales. Execution, probably. Well, we'll know about it pretty soon now. We guess it all right, Curtin. Execution, three bandits. Storekeeper here says that one of them was Gold Hat. They finally got him.
12: Yes, sir, no es todo, señor.
0: He says that's not all.
2: Look, we better keep after Dobbs.
12: Yo tengo malas noticias, señor. Su compañero.
0: Bueno, amigo.
12: Su compañero fue matado a sangre fría por los tres banditos.
0: He's dead, Curtin. Dobbs is dead.
2: Dead?
0: Yeah, those bandits.
2: But our goods. What does he say about our goods?
0: ¿Dónde están nuestras cosas?
12: Aquí, señor. Yo tengo todo aquí, incluyendo los burritos. Están detrás de la tienda.
0: He says he's got everything. This way, Curtin, the back of the store.
2: It's not here, Howard. The gold's gone. Everything else is here but the gold.
0: Keep your shirt on. Señor.
12: ¿Qué pasa, señor?
0: ¿Sabe algo sobre unas costalitas muy pesadas?
12: No, señor, no. De eso no son nada.
2: Well?
0: Says everything the bandits had is right here.
13: Señor? You asked my father about some little canvas bags?
0: Yeah. Where are they?
12: Costalitos, ma de qué habla, hijo?
13: Un momento, papa. I do not know where the bags are, señor, but I heard the bandits talking in the jail. They said the señor whom they killed had canvas bags with sand in them. Many, many bags on the burros.
0: Well, where are they? Where did they kill the American?
13: At the water hole by the ruined wall, outside the town.
0: Can you take us there?
13: Oh, yes, señor. Right away.
2: Here's another one, Howard. Empty. The bags are all empty. They're cut open and empty.
14: Keep looking.
0: Yeah, they're all... Yeah, they're empty, all right. Another couple of hours in this wind and we wouldn't even find the bags. Swept away and buried under the dust of the earth.
2: But what happened?
0: Bandits. Them miserable, stupid, ignorant bandits. Stole Dobbs' shoes, took the shirt off his back and... threw away $105,000 worth of gold because they thought it was sand.
2: But then it must be here on the ground somewhere.
0: Here in this wind. Ha! Ha ha ha ha ha! It's a great joke, Curtin, old boy. It's a great joke played on us by the Lord or fate or nature, whatever you prefer. But whoever or whatever played it certainly had a sense of humor. The gold is gone, Curtin. Gone back to where we found it.
2: Gone. It's all gone. Dobbs is dead and the gold is gone.
0: This joke is worth 10 months of suffering and labor, this joke is.
2: Look at the Indians. They're laughing, Tony. They don't know what they're laughing at.
0: That's our own private joke, Curtin, old boy.
2: Well, Howard, what next, I wonder?
0: As far as I'm concerned, I'm all fixed. I'll go back with the Indians, be a medicine man. 3 meals a day, 5 if I want them, roof over my head and a drink every now and then to warm me up. I'll be worshipped and fed and treated like a high priest for telling people things they want to hear. Good medicine men are born, not made. Come and see me sometime, my boy. You'll take your head off when you see how respected I am. Yeah, I'm all fixed up for the rest of my natural life. How about yourself? What are you aiming to do?
2: I haven't got any idea.
0: You're young yet. Got plenty of time to make 3 or 4 fortunes for yourself.
2: You know, I'm really no worse off than I was back in Tampico. I'm out a couple of $100 when you come right down to it.
5: Not very much compared to what Dobbsy lost.
0: Any special place you're bent on going?
5: No. All places are the same to me.
0: Tell you what. You keep my share of what the burrs and the hides will bring, and if you use the money to buy a ticket to Dallas, see Cody's widow. Better in writing. Tell her what happened.
5: Okay, Pop. I'll go to Dallas.
0: Hey, you son. Come here.
14: Yes, senor?
0: Tell your father to give this man all the hides and burrs. They're all his now. I'm going off with the Indians.
14: Yes, senor. I will tell him.
0: Well, I guess I'll round up my heathen brethren and we'll be on our way. Bye, Curtin.
9: Bye, Howard.
0: Good luck.
9: Same to you.

0: Thank you, Bill. You know, there's not much glamour available for this curtain call.
1: Don't look at me, Bogey. That's your department.
0: All the glamour in my family is home looking after the baby, Walter.
2: Well, we'll settle for a man that's just won an Academy Award. Walter, it must have been a double thrill to win your Oscar the same night your son John won his for direction and the screenplay of the same picture.
1: Yes, I was very proud of that moment, Bill. You see, a long time ago, I told my son that if he ever became a director, to please find a good part for his old man.
0: I'm going to speak the same lines to my son, Stephen, tonight. In another 30 years, maybe he'll do the same for me. Well, good night, Bill.
1: Good night.
2: Good night. And that applause says it all.
3: Greg, we've just listened to The Treasure of the Sierra Madre, a 1949 episode on the Lux Radio Theater. What did you think?
4: Barry, I have to admit, when I saw the film quite some time ago, I disliked it for the shallowest reason, that the Humphrey Bogart character wasn't my bogey. You know, he wasn't the bogey character from, let's say, Rick Blaine in Casablanca and Philip Marlowe in The Big Sleep. He was the highly strung and vindictive Bogart in The Caine Mutiny, where he played the creepy Captain Queeg. But now, now I realize it's courageous casting. Because the Fred C. Dobbs character, we've got a foul-tempered, self-obsessed, unbalanced jerk. And that's courageous casting.
3: This was such a wonderful episode, Greg. You chose this one. And I haven't seen the film, but I spent a bit of time looking at some of the images from the film. And wow, they look amazing, really. Actually, I have to see it now. The shots of Humphrey Bogart with the other cast members. Now, we have a different gentleman in the radio drama playing Bob Curtin, his friend. It's Frank Lovejoy. Howard, the prospector, he's in both the film and the radio drama. Walter Houston. And they are just terrific together. And this must have been beautiful cinematography because the stills are incredible from it.
4: Mary, you've nailed it by mentioning Walter Houston. He's not only a fabulous actor, but also his son, John, directed the movie and also wrote the screenplay for the movie. So this is a family affair.
3: The three characters were actually beautifully sort of set against each other in this triangle of humanity almost, I guess. I don't want to get too deep, but it was, you know, with the gold in the center as this alluring thing that they all wanted, and how they reacted to, you know, once they had it. They were much more badly behaved once they had the gold than they were before.
4: Yes, right? That's right. Whereas once I've got all those riches, I'm going to be very, very nice. Once again, Mary, nailed it with the mentioning the characters, because this is a character-driven story. It's not so much a plot-driven one. I mean, the plot is really quite basic. You know, basically, head off, get the gold, and fight. But it's all about the characters. And what was intriguing is it's in the the genre, I would say, rather than the style of a neo-western, where you take the elements of a cowboy movie and bring it into another century, in this case the 20th century, but it could be the 21st century.
3: So we've got these guys are out in the desert, up in the mountains. It's not exactly glamping. They've got, you can just imagine these, some drafty, horrible tent that everybody's filthy, they're hot, they're thirsty. They're probably not eating very well and chipping away and looking for sand and, you know, sifting through it and whatnot. And by the time you get to sort of the midpoint in the story, the psychological tension is extreme. You could cut it with a knife almost. It's so extreme. Did you feel that?
4: I did, and I've got when your description of the how they went about their day-to-day lives. This doesn't sound like fun. They're all sleeping on the ground with the scorpions, and let's be frank, going to the toilet, possibly behind a cactus.
3: And I don't think they brought a triple pack of toilet paper with them either.
4: Okay. Right. Well, now to elevate this conversation talking about the actors. So There's no doubt that Bogey, as I'm certainly be happy with me referring to him, has such a distinctive voice that it's fabulous on radio. There's no doubt who's speaking into the microphone when he's around. When he says things like, "You don't monkey around with Fred C. Dobbs." Now, there's a Bogey statement.
3: I loved the C, Greg, you know, because he stressed that a lot. And I felt that it was part of his desire to be an important person that he, you know, he said his middle initial, because this is not something we, most of us do. Now, this was also done in front of a live audience, Greg, and we could hear the audience laughing during what I thought was one of the most suspenseful scenes in the play. And I just felt that they weren't getting what was going on, because this is just before Dobbs shoots his friend, Curtin. And the audience was laughing because he was having a paranoid rant about how Curtin could sneak up behind him. Curtin was trying to work out some way that he wouldn't be afraid of him and would just relax and calm down. Do you remember that scene?
4: I do. That just threw you off. But I think they were slightly overwhelmed by all this talent on the stage. Must be terrific fun. You're in a theatre audience, 1949. You're looking up. There's Humphrey Bogart on stage, probably sitting there with a cigarette in one hand and a bourbon in the other, but nevertheless delivering a solid performance. And then you start giggling.
3: Yeah. Now, so Bogart gives a masterful performance here, and I think it's one of the best things I've heard him do. But I was going to ask you, Greg, do you think that was method acting, or does Bogey have a little bit of Dobbs in him?
4: 100% got a lot of Dobbs in him, because he was when he was drunk, and he was drunk quite often. Apparently, he was a high functioning alcoholic. He was foul tempered. And you know, misbehaved, and he was thin-skinned, so I think there's quite a bit of Dobbs in there. But at the same time, and this is not excusing his conduct in real life, but he was a great actor.
3: Yeah, this was superb. So in the end, you know, Dobbs is dead. The gold's blown away and gone with the wind. We've got Howard and Curtin, and I think what I really enjoyed about that ending is they actually took it quite well, both of them.
4: Perhaps a little, the laughter was a little hollow and drawn out.
3: Yeah, and a little bit hysterical.
4: And speaking of gold, I knew you'd be fascinated to hear this. Are you sitting down there?
3: I am.
4: In terms of the price of gold, right at the beginning, they talk about gold being $20 an ounce. Right. Which was true, apparently, in the 20s, it was a fixed price. Now, just pick a random month, April 2026, the price of gold is 4,753, which is a percentage rise of roughly 23,000%.
3: Yeah. Greg, did you look into the author of this this novel at all?
4: Well, I do know that the novel was written in 1927, and it was a mysterious German author, B. Traven. But when I looked him up, I knew less about him after I read all the things. It was very confusing about who he was and who he could have been. So what's your take on that?
3: Yeah, I got the impression that the novel was written under a nom de plume. Many people have tried to piece together who this person was, and, you know, they've got reasonable theories centering around an individual who did come from Germany and then went to work and live in Mexico and Central America and parts of the States. So I think it's a plausible theory, but I don't think it's been confirmed. It's a fine piece of writing, to be sure.
4: Yes, it was a good, solid concept. And speaking of the concept there with the corrupting power of greed, paranoia and mistrust, you know, survival, I just don't know if I'm cut out for that desert living, Mary, I've got to say.
3: I actually, just for fun, I did a Seek Volunteer ad, Greg. So here's how it reads. 12 months of hot, dirty, thirsty, backbreaking work with a truculent crew, a low chance of reward, a high chance of misadventure, And you get to share a drafty tent with Humphrey Bogart.
4: Who hasn't washed in 12 months.
3: It was a get-rich-quick scheme that took a hell of a long time.
4: Not for me, not for me.
3: Greg, any final thoughts on The Treasure of the Sierra Madre?
4: Well, listening to that fabulous job advertisement that you've so kindly written, I've just thought about it now. Perhaps I am tempted to grab myself a burro, a pick and a shovel, and mosey on over to Kalgoorlie, where the gold fields are in my home state of Western Australia. But I don't like roughing it. So if you can just arrange for the gold prospecting side to have easy access to air conditioning, flush toilet, comfortable bed, and good coffee. Something to keep the flies away, because if there's one thing about my dear home state of Western Australia, a lot of flies.
3: May I remind you, Greg, you still have to pan for gold.
4: Yeah, well, that's all that bending over. I just, also, perhaps I could have a little stool, a lightweight stool.
3: Good night, Greg.
4: Good night, Greg.
3: That's our show for tonight. If you're listening to us on the radio right now, you may not know that we also are a podcast. You can find us on Apple Podcasts, Spotify, and most of the podcasting platforms. And we're also on YouTube. Thank you for shivering with us, and we look forward to your company again next week.
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6: Is U.S. military power actually now obsolete? The terms of the peace agreement indicate they are, according to our guest, James K. Galbraith. Stay tuned. I'm Bert Cohen, and with your help, we are keeping democracy alive.
7: He's not breathing.
8: Can you get a pulse?
7: Barely.
6: When was the last time the United States won a victory through its military superiority alone? As of this writing, the U.S. and Iran are in the midst of an alleged two-week ceasefire, the status quo being heavily lopsided in Iran's favor. A fourth-rate military against a vastly superior military, the world's only superpower, and yet Iran's agenda has clearly prevailed. As our guest today, Professor James K. Galbraith, notes, Israeli media headlines calling the ceasefire a huge victory for Iran appear to be correct. How can that be? To listen to self-styled Secretary of War Pete Hegseth tell it, the U.S. and Israel won a decisive victory.
9: No other president has shown the courage and resolve of this commander-in-chief. President Trump forged this moment. Iran begged for this ceasefire, and we all know it. As the president truthed this morning, a big day for world peace. Iran wants it to happen. They've had enough. Operation Epic Fury was a historic and overwhelming victory on the battlefield. A capital V military victory. By any measure, Epic Fury decimated Iran's military and rendered it combat ineffective for years to come.
6: Well, what's the reality here? How can that be? In a recent interview, Ukraine's Volodymyr Zelensky said, among other things, "In my view, Russia played the Americans again in the process of a massive bombing campaign, which has killed probably thousands in Iran and Lebanon and accomplished nothing. The U.S. has managed to alienate our most steadfast allies, with Trump pleading and hectoring our NATO allies to enjoin the fight. What the world sees is our failure to crush the theocratic rulers in Iran." UK's Prime Minister Keith Starmer is pretty much openly saying to the Trump regime, "You are the problem, and we don't trust you." Well, our guest today, James K. Galbraith, writes in The Nation, "The ceasefire just showed the world that the U.S. military power is obsolete." Obsolete? That's quite a statement. Again, when was the last time the United States won a victory through its military superiority alone? And when was the last time the U.S. actually learned from history with our defeat by Vietnam, instead of learning the obvious lesson that we can't impose a government on another sovereign nation? No. Instead, under Ronald Reagan and Gerald Ford, we sought to get over what they called the Vietnam Syndrome, We had to ignore the senseless tragedy of our unwinnable war in Vietnam, forget any peace dividend, which many expected, and instead we went about aggressively beefing up our military to get over the Vietnam syndrome, to the tune of hundreds of billions of taxpayer dollars, instead of using those funds to build any real national security. Galbraith writes of our undeniable loss to Iran despite Higgs's bluster. With the illusion shattered, now is the chance for the U.S. to liberate itself from a broken imperial model. I admire his optimism. James Kenneth Galbraith is an American economist. He's a professor at Lyndon B. Johnson School of Public Affairs and at the Department of Government at the University of Texas in Austin, where we reach him. Thank you so much for being with us, Professor Galbraith.
7: Nice to join you.
6: $1.5 trillion just for the military is what Trump is proposing. Forget the common good. Can you address the addiction to all things military, trace its history?
7: Well, it's not a new phenomenon. But what's going on here is basically that the United States is stuck in a technical paradigm, which was essentially developed in the Second World War and in the Cold War. That followed. And those, the two pillars, the two main pillars, aside from the nuclear forces of that paradigm, are the naval forces, surface ships headed by aircraft carriers, and a network of bases around the world. And what happens in the course of military history, and it's not the first time this has happened, that a specific generation of technology is overtaken and outmoded by a new generation, and the new generation is largely dominated by missiles, ballistic missiles, hypersonic missiles, and by drones, which are very inexpensive and can be produced in great numbers. And Iran has demonstrated, as I think the Russia-Ukraine war has also demonstrated, that these are the weapons of the future, and you simply can't. You can't defend a fixed base. Its location is well known. It has a limited number of air defenses. It basically, at a certain point, just becomes a target for inexpensive explosives that can reach it and land in great quantities. And you can't defend a surface ship except by moving it out of range, which is what we observed from the last month or 6 weeks.
6: Oh, my goodness. And Trump has argued that it's one of the goals is to keep the Strait of Hormuz open. Now he has closed the Strait of Hormuz. What's he thinking? Any idea?
7: Well, it's hard to know what the current or any government in the United States is thinking, because thinking is a difficult process. And So I don't want to speculate on that. But the fact is, if I look at a map, and you can see that the Strait of Hormuz has always been has always been located right next to the territory of Iran, which is a vast mountainous country. And the Iranians have fire control over that strait, and they've had it for a very long time. All that happened here was that the Iranians chose to exercise a power that they have had latently for many, many years. And the reality is they don't have to exercise it very much. They simply can maybe take a few exemplary cases, and the insurance rates will go up and nobody will challenge their control over the Strait of Hormuz.
6: The power of the insurance industry. You never know. Its fingers are everywhere. In what ways has Iran won this war? They gave a 10-point plan favorable to them, of course. Is that where it's landed? Is that what we're talking about now in this alleged ceasefire?
7: Well, we're now in a situation where there is a kind of standoff over

0: the flow of oil and other products from the whole Persian Gulf. The United States has put a blockade on Iran, and Iran has control over everybody else. And so this will play out, I think, over time. The difficulty here is that the real cost of a protracted stalemate falls not on the United States directly, because we have, in fact, quite a lot of oil, but on, first of all, on the Gulf countries. Secondly, on everybody, particularly in Asia, that has been relying on the Strait of on products that pass through the Strait of Hormuz, oil and gas, and thirdly, on the agricultural output of large regions of the world that depend on fertilizer that comes from that region as well.
1: Right. What about Trump's 15-point plan? What was in that? What parts of it were accepted by Iran, if any?
0: Well, the U.S. position, as I understand it, was basically maximalist and basically based on the presumption that Iran was a defeated country. Iran clearly does not consider itself to be a defeated country. There's no reason for it to take such a view. The Iranian position was equally clear in the other direction. But the fact of the matter is, I think, fairly clearly, that the Iranian position was rooted in the realities and the American position was not.
1: Interesting, us dealing in unreality for a change. We and the Soviets were successful in defeating Nazi Germany, and then immediately we began a Cold War in which each nation spent wildly on all things military, including nuclear bombs. Now, in 1948, Henry Wallace ran for president as a progressive. He would have made peace with the Soviets and avoided much of that military spending spree. Would we have been any worse off had he somehow gotten elected?
0: Well, the Cold War was always based on the notion that the Soviet Union was an expansionist power.
1: Right.
0: And as far as Europe was concerned, that was never the case. The dirty part of the Cold War, the really dirty part, was fought in most of the rest of the world, where there were, of course, revolutionary tendencies, and those were battled out in Africa and Southeast Asia and Latin America. We have to take those two things separately. But so far as the main thrust, a supposed thrust of Russian or Soviet expansionism, that they were somehow going to march through the Fulda Gap and take over Germany and France, they never had any such intention, nor that would it have made any sense for them to have such an intention. So the large-scale military, particularly the development of nuclear forces, could have been and should have been curtailed long before it was.
1: So, well, obviously he did not win. And we all know it came afterwards. The Cold War just continued, and we spent billions and billions of dollars, who knows how much, on this idealized war that really made no sense, particularly. It didn't affect us at all. But we,
0: yeah, and I would add, you know, of course, I was and still believe that the Vietnam War was just an appalling.
1: Yes.
0: Not only a disaster for humanity, but also a strategic error as well.
1: Yes, no question. We have not learned that. You say that if the ceasefire holds, a vicious attack launched by the U.S. and Israel on February 28, 2026, will have exposed for all to see the obsolescence of U.S. military power. That power consisted mostly of surface ships and bases, I know your quote. And you say that that would mean an entire model built up in World War II and the Cold War is finished. Please say more.
0: I think what we're going to see is a repercussion of what has just been demonstrated, is a shift in the in political alignments around the world, and particularly in Eastern Asia, where we have been basically maintaining the idea that we could somehow mount a military front against the People's Republic of China in the Taiwan Strait. I don't think

0: there will be a war there, but I do think that that this changes the political dynamic in that part of the world, and will encourage the Taiwanese to come to some kind of an agreement with the government in Beijing. And we say already that, that's a process which is underway. Leader of the of the Kuomintang, of the Chinese, of the Taiwanese opposition party, the former the Nationalist Chinese Party, went to Beijing and met with Xi Jinping. Had a very friendly meeting just in the last few days. So we're seeing here, I think, the shape of things to come, which may well involve a peaceful resolution of some of the more serious points of tension in the world.
1: Now, what's the connection there? I'm not quite sure I see it between Iran having basically a victory there. How is that going to encourage?
0: Well, the same technologies that provide for area denial of surface ships are much more highly developed in China than they are in Iran. I think that the Chinese are not particularly expecting to have to fight a war, but they certainly have developed the technologies. The Iranians, on the other hand, were expecting to fight a war, and they took advantage of their terrain to place the facilities that they developed for their missiles and drones into very protected locations deep under very solid mountains. And so they were, well, they did expect to be attacked, and they were attacked. The military effect of the bombardment was just far less than our people thought it might be. And that I think is very clear. And what the Israelis and us, what we attacked, and we obviously destroyed a school and killed a large number of school children. And we destroyed a large number of healthcare centers and schools and damaged cultural institutions. All these things absolutely should not have happened, but their military effect on Iran is very minor. And the destruction of railroad bridges is something that the Iranians have already largely repaired in a matter of a few days or weeks.
1: Oh, my goodness.
0: So you can see this happening, that these are attacks that are aimed at the civilian infrastructure. They're aimed at the structures of government. But Iran was well prepared militarily to for that to have essentially no effect on its combat capabilities.
1: If you just tuned in, Bert Cohen here. The show is Keeping Democracy Alive. Our guest today is Professor James K. Galbraith, professor of economics and in history, Department of Government at University of Texas in Austin, who wrote an article with the title in the Nation magazine title, "The Ceasefire Just Showed the World That the U.S. Military Power is Obsolete." And again, that is quite a statement. Now, how is this? We talked about how this settlement, if you will, is going to affect the tensions between the People's Republic of China and Taiwan. What about Russia's war on Ukraine? What might be the effect there? I mean, as Zelensky said, the Russians played us. What do you think? How do you think this is going to affect the Russian war in Ukraine, if at all?
0: Well, from the beginning of that war, I think it's now fair to say, and the Ukrainian foreign minister, Mr. Kuleba, said some years afterwards that he saw in Washington in 2022 a military intelligence assessment that Russia was going to win the war militarily. I don't think that assessment will have changed, although the fact that Ukraine is deploying a large number of drones has somewhat changed the military balance, and it's somewhat slowed what might otherwise have been an outcome already. It's not going to change the final outcome of that war. What the U.S. strategy, the Western strategy was to basically destabilize the Russian economy and the Russian political system. And that strategy was based on a very profound misunderstanding of how economies in general work, but how a large, essentially business economy like Russia works today. We put on sanctions, and that had the effect of of actually strengthening the Russian economy, strengthening its self-sufficiency, and giving it growth opportunities that it would not otherwise have, as well as consolidating the Russian elites around their government, where they're previously quite divided. So all of that has given Russia a stronger and more resilient position economically and politically, on top of its very strong position militarily. And so it will take time. The Ukrainian defense lines are really quite strong, but I don't think that's going to change the outcome. And the U.S. position now is one that's trying to move away from that conflict as far as we could. And it's that leaves the Europeans to talk about what they can do. And the fact is that what they can do is really quite limited. So I don't think that changes the picture very materially.
1: What do you expect the NATO allies to do, the U.S. former best allies, when it comes to the war in Ukraine now?
0: Well, they're talking up a very tough line and building up military forces and so forth. But the reality is, I think that those governments will not be in place in 3 or 4 years. And the loss of inexpensive and reliable Russian energy having a very serious effect on the European economy. Generally speaking, I would expect that the Europeans will have to basically come to terms as well with the fact that they live on the same continent with the Russians, as well as with the Chinese. And, you know, of course, it's not a fact that's going to change. Geography is geography, as even Mr. Magyar just won the election in Hungary, has been saying. They're reliant on first of all, they're neighbors of Russia, and their prosperity certainly would be enhanced by having normal trade relations.
1: Well, that'll probably happen now. You write in your article that assuming the ceasefire does not hold, as I assume it will not hold, quote, a deep and irreversible economic disaster based on the final ruin of the Persian Gulf states remains possible. It may be in Israel's perceived interest to provoke that calamity. The military and ultimate political outcome will be different if it happens. Please explain what you mean here, Professor Galbraith.
0: Okay, a somewhat complicated paragraph there, but first of all, it was obvious in the course of the discussions that were going on in Islamabad that the Israelis were intent upon forestalling a settlement, and that, you know, it's obvious that Mr. Netanyahu was in touch with the U.S. delegation, and they were doing everything he could to try and block a settlement, and in fact, no settlement was reached. Also, the fact that Israel did not accede to and respect the demand for a ceasefire in Lebanon put the whole potential for a settlement into jeopardy. So those are the conditions on the ground. The question of what happens, I'm of mixed opinion about whether the ceasefire will hold. I think the U.S. position is one in which that we're not anxious to resume direct attacks on Iran, partly because, as we've seen, they're ineffective, partly because we don't have the, you know, we've depleted our stocks of the standoff missiles, which give some security to the aircraft that launch them. So there are technical reasons why this becomes more difficult as time goes on, and partly because air defense has been depleted in Israel, and then we come under another round of intense attacks, which they would prefer to avoid. So all of that suggests to me that there may well be a stalemate that continues. However, the dual blockade, now that's an interesting new development here, which could have the same effect that I was describing of essentially cutting off the Persian Gulf from the world economy. And that's about 20% of world oil supply.
1: Right.
0: So who benefits from that are those who can expand their exports at the new high prices. And they're basically two countries or two regions that benefit. One of them is the United States, and the other one's Russia. then the question is who suffers, is who has to pay the higher price, or who can't get access to fossil fuel.

0: Trump when he decided to attack Iran and rebuffed him when he sought their help in keeping the Strait of Hormuz open. As our military becomes obsolete, what can we learn from Europe?
1: What can we learn from Europe?
0: Yeah.
1: Other than perhaps some lessons in what it's like to be obsolete, I'm not sure. you know, I would, you know, in terms of the evolution of the structure of military forces, the main example I would point to is what happened in Russia following the fall of the Soviet Union. One of the things they did was to cut their military by about 75%. So they had this structure, which was the Red Army, which was oriented toward, effectively, it was a defensive force, but a large defensive force based on the outcome of the Second World War, large dispositions in Eastern Europe and in Western Russia. And they cut back dramatically. And then what happened was when they needed a military, they were able to build up one over several periods of reform to something that provided the kinds of forces that they're now deploying in the Donbass and elsewhere in Ukraine. So this was a transition that did not occur in the United States. We proclaimed that we were the victors in the Cold War, and we went on essentially expanding the force structure, the Air Force, the Navy, the nuclear forces that we already had. We did not rethink what our mission was. And so we ended up with, of course, these vast network of bases in the Persian Gulf region, which, as we've just discovered, I think are no longer usable because they're open to be attacked, and you really can't restock them if a handful of drones can get in the way. And the Iranians are basically saying, no, you can't come back here. So I think we're going to find that we're out of that region, and we will be forced, or we should be forced, to rethink what our military needs are, what our security needs really are, and how to achieve them. And that, I think, can be done for, a very much smaller drain on the national resources than is being proposed. Right now, the thrust of the budget is just to say, oh, okay, let's continue to do what we're doing,
0: right,
1: and build more of the same technologies,
0: right,
1: restock all the things that we just used up, and that's a strategy which is basically in line with the current force structure and the current structure of the defense contractors, but it's not the product of thinking through what our national security actually requires.
0: Thinking through what our national security actually requires. What a concept! We're nowhere near there.
1: That would be nice. As I said in the piece, the crucial phrase is a three word phrase in front of that paragraph, which says, "In my dreams."
0: In my dreams as well, as you could probably tell. How can you say that the U.S. military is obsolete when they had a great victory in removing Venezuela's Nicolas Maduro? And what are the likely ramifications in U.S.-Latin American relations from that?
1: Only tangentially a military operation. It was a special forces operation and very likely had some collaboration on the inside. It was a one night operation, effectively a kidnapping. We did not decide to invade and occupy Venezuela. What are the implications? I mean, I think we're just moving away from the military to the more, you know, the question of the U.S. role diplomatically. You're going to see a division in the world between countries that can be intimidated by the U.S. approach, by this administration's, but it's not just this administration's approach, and those that can't be intimidated. And those that can't be intimidated, which include China, Russia, Iran, India, probably Pakistan and others, are very powerful countries. And so it seems to me that they will and already are coming to grips with the fact that the U.S. is not an especially reliable partner. And they will

0: They're already making their dispositions based on that decision, and that's a great disadvantage for us, because what you want is for your partners and adversaries to believe that when you say something, you're serious about it.
1: Right.
0: But frankly, what happened in the opening days, February 28th of the Iran war, was an act of perfidy, which is a crime under the Geneva Conventions. We had negotiations underway, and we used those negotiations as a cover to carry out an assassination of the top Iranian leadership. It didn't work to produce a dissolution of the Iranian state, regime change, and all that. But what it did do was to further undermine any confidence that any country could have, Iran or any other country, in sitting down with the U.S. and expecting that a bargain actually means something.
1: As you say, Israel media headlines calling the ceasefire a huge victory for Iran appear to be correct. What about that?
0: Well, the Iranian goal was to, first of all, survive as a state and a society. Secondly, to drive the U.S. out of the Persian Gulf. Thirdly, to deliver a sharp blow to the Israelis and let them know that their air defenses are not terribly effective. They achieved, I think, all of those objectives. And the U.S. is in the position now of coming to grips with the endurance of the Iranian, of the Islamic Republic. I can't see that the Israeli media calls that a victory for Iran. Well, I think they're correct.
1: The endurance, and I'm thinking about in our war in Vietnam, the endurance of the people of Vietnam apparently surprised a lot of the military top brass here in this country. People endure in support of their country. What a surprise.
0: Well, there was a considerable view in the United States and that the Iranian society was very divided. I'm not sure what the underlying reality of the situation was before the war. Certainly was the view of the exile community, and a great many people in this country accepted that. The war had the effect, clearly, of consolidating the Iranian population around its government. But this is not unusual. People don't like to be bombed. And when they are bombed, they tend to become quite defiant about it. And you can see that they're out on the streets every night in Iranian cities demonstrating this. So if there are people, significant people, who still harbor the notion that the government should be replaced, they're certainly not going to be heard from for a while.
1: And I'm reminded of 9/11 when we were attacked. What did we do? Did we call for the president to resign? Did we call for our system to change? No, we rallied around the flag. That's what they're doing in Iran right now.
0: Quite predictably, yes.
1: If you just tuned in, Bert Cohen here. The show is Keeping Democracy Alive. Our guest today is Professor James K. Galbraith, who's written an article in The Nation, which I urge people to read, called The Ceasefire Just Showed the World That the U.S. Military Power is Obsolete. That is quite a statement, and we're looking into that as we discuss it. You write that, quote, the political effects of this deal may play out before military stockpiles could be rebuilt. Say more about the ramifications of that, please.
0: Well, the U.S. Military position has been based on relatively small numbers of very technically advanced and very expensive weapons.
1: Yes.
0: So their production rates are quite low. So it takes time to build up a stockpile. It doesn't take much time to deplete that stockpile. This, again, is not a new thing. The same was true of the German army before it went into France in 1940. It's a whole notion of lightning war, blitzkrieg. You built up a stockpile, and you win a victory. But if you don't win a victory, and the Germans got stopped by the Soviets at Moscow, then you're in trouble, because then you have a lot of difficulty keeping up the flow of supplies to your forces. And that is basically the situation here. We did not succeed in whatever political objectives they actually had
1: right.
0: in the first few weeks. And now we're in trouble because we don't have the supplies to continue, which is why, and it seems to me, the most likely explanation for the current disengagement. There is a certain amount of restocking going on. They're flying a lot of airplanes into the Middle East, but the underlying supplies are not that voluminous. And so it's a reasonable proposition that the current stalemate will just continue for a while. The Iranians have a much larger reserve of the weapons they built than we do of ours, because their weapons are much less expensive. Of course, they've been building them up for a long time and storing them. And they actually publish videos. You can see these tunnels that are full of these drones, which cost $50,000-$60,000 a piece, the cost of a Tesla, whereas ours are the cost of a passenger airplane or something like that. So the disproportion is exceptional. And again, this is not new. This was true in Vietnam too. We used F-4s, which cost $5 million, to hunt trucks that cost $5,000. It's a differential of 1,000 to 1 in favor of the Vietnamese at that time. So this is a continuing problem of being a rich country with expensive weapons.
1: It's amazing to me how we refuse to learn the lessons of Vietnam. There were so many, so obvious lessons. And we look at what we've done since then and how just counterproductive our policies have been. Please explain what you mean when you say, quote, at least since Clinton's attack on Serbia in 1999, the U.S. has been trapped in a web of delusions about its own power. Talk about that, please.
0: Well, one can go back even before the bombing of Belgrade in 1999. But what was developing from the late 1980s, early 1990s, with the collapse of the Soviet Union, was the idea that the U.S. would preside in a perhaps benign way over a world which would evolve toward liberal market-based democracies. I could have, in the middle 1990s, certainly had enough personal experience to know that this was not going to happen in China, but it was very much what President Clinton at the time was claiming he believed. In 1999, the position of Serbia was basically, let's just say the Clinton administration decided that they would use their air force to bring the Serbs into line with that vision. And the bombing of Belgrade was an example of that. It was an event which had a very important effect on attitudes in Russia, persuading many people in Russia that the U.S. was not going to be a benign partner, and helped push the Russians toward a much more self-reliant policy which led to a national renaissance, essentially. So now we have a situation in which, while the United States and many people in the United States continue to believe that we have overwhelming superiority in the military and economic sphere, the fact is that two very powerful countries, China and Russia, are now closely aligned, and neither of them regards us as a particularly reliable partner. So that's the situation we have. That's the hole that we've dug ourselves into.
1: The hole we've dug ourselves into is believing we have overwhelming superiority and somehow that's going to work. And as Rocky famously said to Bullwinkle, that trick never works. You go on to say, none of these have so far dented the psychological carapace of the American elite. Iran's 10 points should finally force reality down their throats. I'm amazed at that it hasn't dented the psychological carapace of the American elite. What makes you think it will? Nothing else has, despite so many examples.
0: Well, you raise a good point. I'm not, I have a fair amount of experience, and I'm not persuaded that anything can really change minds that don't want to be changed.
1: Right.
0: But it was really quite extraordinary to me over this last 4 years how American commentators, former military, former intelligence, high political people, continually advance the idea that Ukraine was going to win the war militarily. They should have known that that was not the case. I think our professional military intelligence knew that was not the case.
1: Yeah.
0: But this became kind of a doctrine that one could not
1: possibly veer from,
0: could
1: right.
0: not contradict in public. It was universally accepted, and if you thought otherwise, well, you do best not to speak about it, because you could be immediately accused of acting in the interest of the adversary. But this was, I think, an example of how a very implausible view got enforced in the public space in the United States.
1: This goes beyond the headlines when you say, quote, it is a defeat at the very core of the oil dollar system on which American power has rested for 50 years. Talk about what this means in the big world picture, please.
0: Okay, well, if you go back 50 years to 1974, give or take, so 52 at this point, the rise in oil prices in the Persian Gulf in the OPEC period was tolerated by the United States because the OPEC countries agreed, Saudi Arabia agreed in particular, to price oil in dollars. And the Iranians, run by the Shah, agreed. They would price oil and transact oil in dollars. And so we were effectively issuing our own currency to pay for the oil that we imported.
1: Right.
0: The Persian Gulf was the center of that arrangement, and that arrangement has endured essentially ever since. And anybody who tried to slip out of it, as the Libyans did, and and the Iraqis did, got the brunt of the spear in return. But the Iranians now are challenging that system, and they're challenging it by saying they charge a toll in the Strait of Hormuz and charge it in Chinese currency in renminbi.
1: Uh-huh.
0: Which would then give them, a unit that they could use to, among other things, expand their trade relations with China. That's a direct challenge to this longstanding system. I'm not entirely sure that it's sufficient to bring the system down, because the underlying basis of the petroleum economy has changed, and the U.S. is a much bigger producer. In the 1970s, U.S. production was in decline, which many people thought terminal, until fracking came along, and suddenly we're producing far more than we produced even in the 1970s, and we have oil to export. So it may be that we can go without the Persian Gulf and go without that basis for the dollar system and still be just fine. And that may be the thinking behind the double blockade. So what is it to us? I find that a rather exceedingly predatory attitude, if you like, toward the world economy. But it's not necessarily unfounded in terms of the underlying geology and underlying trading patterns as they are now.
1: The military defeat may very well result in seeing, quote, our leaders just deny reality, or they may try to foster, as in France after 1870 or in Germany in the 1930s, a spirit of revanche and another round of extreme militarization. And what would this lead to?
0: It would not lead to any significant difference in the military outcome. If we're looking at yet another round of conflict with Iran, the fact is, this is a country whose military base is located under vast mountain ranges that cannot be breached by any bombs that we produce. Obviously, we're not talking about nuclear weapons that would bring an end to the civilized world as we know it. But another round of our long-range conventional forces is not going to change the outcome at all. So we could do it another time after a certain period, and maybe we will. And we will simply have another comeuppance. The Iranians, of course, are going to be using this time to restock as well. And once again, the fact is their weapons are much cheaper than ours and can be produced more rapidly and in larger volumes. So it's not to the advantage of anybody who's planning another attack.
1: Your optimism shows through in this next statement. The people are tired of their so-called elites, and in the force of circumstances, perhaps a new political class will emerge. It could shrink its financial sector and devote its real resources to domestic, physical, social, and industrial renewal. It could revive, retrain, and re-energize its worn-down population with useful jobs doing worthwhile tasks. Wow. What's your vision? Are there any signs of this happening? Any promoters of it in the U.S. House of Representatives or Senate?
0: That's not my, I don't consider it my job to peer into the crystal ball and predict that something will happen. It is part of my nature to suggest what might happen. But the basic balance here is that the U.S. is a country with a lot of resources, and they're not particularly well deployed at this point. We spend far too much, devote far too much to maintaining the financial sector, which has just grown like a cancer on the whole economy. And we spend far too much on, as I've said many times, on a national security sector, which is technologically obsolete. Technologically obsolete in the seas, on the bases, and in the nuclear forces. And if we reduced all of those dramatically, we would not lose on the security front, but we would have resources which we could potentially mobilize to do the reconstruction of the country. That has been neglected for a long, long time. I've been tooting this particular horn basically all my professional life, which began in the late 1970s when the deindustrialization of the country was just getting underway. I'm not under any illusions that this would be an easy thing to do in the modern world. But if you started down that path and worked on it consistently for a long period of time, you would could see considerable improvement, not only in living standards, but in security and in the reliability and the respect that America would enjoy in the world. And that's what I would like, ideally, to see. I probably won't be around long enough to see it happen, but that doesn't mean I can't talk about it while I'm still here.
1: That's true. Plant seeds, and they may grow for other generations. If you just tuned in, Bert Cohen here. The show is Keeping Democracy Alive. Our guest today is Professor James K. Galbraith of Economics and at the Lyndon Johnson School of Public Affairs at the University of Texas. He wrote an article in The Nation titled, The Ceasefire Just Showed the World That the U.S. Military Power is Obsolete. The direct result, if the U.S. were to demilitarize and mothball its nuclear weapons, decommission its aircraft carriers, closing the 800 or so bases we have around the world, even those beyond the now abandoned in the Middle East, would that boost the stability of the United States? Would it boost the stability of the United States, the national security, if we...
0: Well, I think if it became clear in the world that the U.S., under a new leadership with a coherent strategic vision and one which accepted the realities of the world, which are definitely multipolar, to use a current phrase, then the United States would begin to gain respect, to regain respect, and could be emerge as a partner in what I might call a concert of powers, to cooperative management of the world economy and a world security. And that would be a better way of proceeding and along the vision of the United Nations as of 1945, well, maybe with revised institutional arrangements because the Europeans are no longer the force that they were at that time. And then you would be moving forward in a way which in which a serious country could be taken seriously by other serious countries. And you'd have some hope for a sustainable peace and generally common development. I mean, that's what seems to me not an unreasonable thing to wish for and push for. The idea of the 1990s generation that the world was going to evolve under American stewardship and into particular set political forms, which would be strongly influenced by out of New York and Washington, that's a dead letter at this point. That's absolutely a dead letter. The Iranian war is almost just a punctuation point on what has been developing since 15 or 20 years at least. And it's time to come to grips with it. It's not something I, whether I care for it, want it, or don't want it is irrelevant. It's simply that come to grips with the reality of the world as it is. And try to reconstruct a national presence in that world, which is stable and respected. And then you'll see. You'll see whether those other countries are will reciprocate. If they do, great. If they don't, then you have to revise your plan. But my sense of the matter is that there's a chance for that, and we should take it.
1: Well, in the place of the ever-elusive American hegemony, as you say, quote, it could join the concert of great powers on equal terms, accepting the fact that none of the other powers, not China, not Russia, and not Iran, has any interest in taking over the world, end of quote. This has been my perpetual dream since our stunning military failure in Vietnam, that we don't need to dominate the world. As you say, that more cooperative solutions must be found. And you say, but don't count on it over the longer term. From the American perspective, the foundations of world power just shifted, an astonishing result. What we make of it remains ahead. This, I believe, is the only way toward a real peace in the world, end of your quote. How optimistic are you that this eventuality will out?
0: I don't offer any. I'm not naturally an optimist, and I don't offer a prognostic forecast on the matter. Let's just leave that to say. To say this is this seems to me to be a path of realism, and to put it another way, the countries that were our historic allies, the British, the French, were countries. They were colonial countries. They had vast empires until which fell apart in the 50s and 60s and were gone by the 1970s. The countries that are now the emerging powers in the world, and the three I mentioned, Russia, China, and we have to admit Iran, if they're empires, they are empires within their own boundaries. Leaving aside what you might think the Russians are up to in Ukraine, they are not expansionist beyond their own spheres, and fundamentally have not been. Certainly that's true of China. Certainly that's true of Iran. And so one can say we're really dealing with a new, or not a new, in fact, a very old collection of powers but whose history is quite different from the ones that we have that we were allied with in the Second World War, or for the matter of Germany and Japan, who were our opponents in the Second World War, but what were they trying to do? They were trying to create empires on the model of the then dominant European powers. And that's not the case for Russia or China. They have all the territory they need, and they're not there. So there's, as I say, a different cultural basis for the world than was the case during the colonial era.
1: Well, just looking in the crystal ball, after this two-week period of détente is over, what do you see happening?
0: Um, My crystal ball is certainly no clearer than anybody else's. There's two possibilities. One is some kind of an agreement, and the other is a continued stalemate. And the third is a resumption of hostilities. At the moment, I would lean toward an extended stalemate because I don't think it's in U.S. political interest, the administration's interest, to admit the actual situation. But I wouldn't entirely rule out an agreement that basically, in some sense, under some, you know, basically formalizes the position at the end of the war and the U.S. walks away from the region. I think that's probably less likely than a continued stalemate. And I obviously can't rule out that the war will simply resume, but as I said, there are material limitations on that. So of the three, that's the least likely in my view at the moment. That may be a little bit of optimism.
1: I do hope you're right. Well, this has been fascinating discussion, showing the article is the ceasefire just showed the world that the U.S. military power is obsolete. And I think you've made a case, Professor Galbraith. Thank you so much for being with us today on Keeping Democracy
0: Alive. It's always a pleasure to state the obvious and have somebody actually notice it.
1: Thank you so much.
0: Okay.
1: Thank you.

0: 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And if you find the information valuable, your friends probably do too. 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Thanks very much.
1: When they separated families, we took them to court and won. When they limited access to essential health care, we fought the bans and won. And now they're determined to reverse more of our hard-won rights. But if they try to take away our rights, they've got to get past us. We are the American Civil Liberties Union, and we will fight any attempts to roll back our rights in the courts and in the streets. Learn more at myaclu.org.
2: If you're a renter or a condo owner, having solar panels might seem out of reach. But if you live in Virginia, Maine, Utah, and now Colorado, great news, you too can harness the sun.
3: Last fall, we were in Germany visiting my sister-in-law, and I looked up at an apartment building and I saw a balcony with a solar panel on it. And I said, oh my gosh, look at that.
2: That's Representative Leslie Smith of Boulder, Colorado, who was the prime sponsor of a bill signed into law on May 7th by Governor Jared Polis that will allow people to buy solar panels that hang on a balcony, like she saw in Germany, or sit on a patio easelback style, anywhere it can catch some rays to generate power. Now even apartment dwellers can go solar and begin to lower their electricity bills.
3: It's not a huge amount, but it can save, you know, maybe 10 to 30% of your bill because you're not having to pull as much electricity off the line outside.
2: The systems range in their power output, but 1,920 watts was the limit set in the Colorado bill. The kits typically consist of 1 to 4 panels, each around 3 by 5 feet in size. In most states, they're illegal for safety reasons. Colorado's law addresses those concerns with 3 basic rules, starting with that you can have only 1 system per address.
3: So you can't daisy chain it and put a bunch together. It has to have a sensor to be able to shut down when there is a power outage. And then the third thing was the UL. It's got to be this UL certified plug.
2: UL stands for Underwriters Laboratories, which tests products for safety. Having a UL certified plug, together with allowing only systems that will shut off during an outage to protect linemen doing repairs, was how Xcel Energy, the largest utility in Colorado, was brought on board. Similar bills are pending in over half of U.S. states, although legislation has been stalled in a few because of utilities pushing back.
3: It lost in Washington, it lost in Oregon, it lost in Wyoming, because I had heard that the electric utilities were really sounding the alarm around the country that they aren't safe. And I'm like, well, not if they have this trip mechanism, they'll be fine. It's interesting. You realize the utilities are looking and talking and, you know, they're like, you may want to try to stop this in your state.
2: So with plug-in solar legal in Colorado, can residents now go pick one up at a local home improvement store and plug it in? Not yet. Underwriters Laboratories has established safety and performance standards for kits, but manufacturers are just now in the process of submitting their products to get that recognizable UL seal of approval. Also, when customers do finally purchase a system, they'll likely have to hire an electrician. That's because for over 100 years, houses have been wired with outlets meant to pull power from the grid. But
4: now we're throwing a different curveball at that, saying we're going to bring in power from a different side.
2: That's Joe Bablo, Principal Engineering Manager for UL Solutions. He and his team evaluated the potential hazards the plug-in solar systems pose by reversing the direction the power travels in house outlets.
4: So there's overload of wires that are in branch circuits, and there's touch safe concerns on plugs when you pull the plug out of the wall. You may have to upgrade wiring to make that circuit safe.
2: The hope is that once UL-approved kits hit the market, more states will pass legislation to drive prices down, especially for systems that could connect to a battery and operate during an outage. One notable carve-out in the Colorado law is that very small systems under 391 watts can be plugged into a wall without needing an electrician or UL certification because the amount of energy is so small it's not significant enough to cause an issue. It also can't probably do much more than power a laptop, but every little bit helps. Again, Representative Smith.
3: So I am doing everything I can to make it easier for people to harness the sun and produce clean energy for their homes or business. Probably we'll get a payback much quicker than we would get, you know, with our rooftop solar, right? Probably be just a few years.
2: It's a payback that gives people a choice in the kind of energy they consume. And she adds, they're portable. If you move, you can take your system with you. For H2O Radio in Denver, Colorado, I'm Franny Halperin.
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6: History, media, and technology, markets, true crime, and the business of culture. Full disclosure, I'm Robin Farzad.
7: I never thought about my personal safety. And as a result, I didn't think the safety of my family. And that was my fault. I should have thought about that. But I also knew one thing. The Colombians who were facing were not stupid, okay? They feared justice in the United States because although we had corruption, it was not as total as he was in their country.
6: Since leaving Cuba for Miami in 1961, retired Lieutenant Raul Diaz has witnessed all manner of criminal mayhem, from terrorist bombings to official corruption to the explosion of cocaine-related homicides in 1980s Miami. This all took a huge toll on his family life and mental and physical health. He became sober in 2012. 65 years into his American experience, with his native Cuba teetering, Diaz finally reflects on it all in his candid new book, Killing the Lieutenant. Do not miss this one. Watch Full Disclosure on YouTube and listen to us on NPR, Spotify, Apple, and all of the podcatchers. 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Joining me from Florida, this is a Miami legend, retired Lieutenant Raul Diaz. He's been in South Florida law enforcement since he came, pretty much a decade into coming from Cuba in 1961. The author of the new book, Killing the Lieutenant, Fighting Miami's Cocaine Wars, Hunting Griselda Blanco, and My Fight to Stay Alive, co-authored with Sean Oliver. Raul, of course, was a protagonist in my book, 2017 book, Hotel Scarface, where cocaine cowboys partied and plotted to control Miami. You've seen him in Cocaine Cowboys, the hit documentary. He, of course, was in several books in the 80s and the 90s. You've seen it all, sir. And you're finally coming out and putting it all pen to paper in 2026. How are you?
7: Fine, Robin. How's everything with you?
6: I'm great. You know, if I wanted to start...
7: you look great, especially with that hat on. I think
6: the hat. This for people out there, this is the logo of the Mutiny Club where Raul Diaz would hang out in the late 70s and early 80s. But by way of starting with you, I want to go back to the early 60s and your earliest memories of Cuba. Cuba 2 years into Fidel Castro taking over, because we're going to end the show with Cuba as well. And it was so treacherous and so miserable that your parents took the ultimate risk and had you and your brother join this flight out with the Archdiocese, Pedro Pan. Tell us what you remember about those early years and your little brother.
7: You know, we had, at least we were not rich or anything like that, but I enjoyed a wonderful life in Cuba. My brother and I had a great time. We were very happy. And then the revolution took over in 1959. In 1961, we had the Bay of Pigs invasion. And then, of course, Castro then said he was a communist and things changed very fast. And there was a question of whether the government was going to take responsibility for all the children in the country and take that responsibility away from the parents. So the Catholic Archdiocese in Miami had created an operation named Operation Pedro Pan
6: for Peter Pan.
7: Right. And that operation brought out 14,000 children from Cuba and brought them to the United States. Many of us went to, you know, homes in all over the United States, Catholic homes, and then waiting for the arrival of our parents. We came alone. Our parents.
6: I want to illustrate the backdrop for our listeners because you helped steep me in this history. Fidel Castro rises to power in 1959. There's this revolution. He throws away what the shackles of what was a corrupt government. I mean, Cuba was known as the Vegas of the Caribbean. If you read Havana Nocturne, a lot of the greatest casinos and music acts and yacht clubs and hotels and resorts and the like. And that was swept away in this revolution and many people executed in 1959 and 1960. 1961, President John F. Kennedy inherits this CIA kind of operation to invade the island and take out Castro. It was supposed to be child's play. But all of these young men and adult men in South Florida who were trained to go and storm the island, it was a disaster. They were not given air cover, and it was a huge PR coup for Fidel Castro. He was thumbing his nose at Washington. He was blowing kisses to the Soviet Union. And in fact, as you said, he doubled down on communism. There was this fear at that point that he would put these kids in re-education camps. He would ship them off to the Soviet Union. And your parents had to make this incredibly difficult decision. Tell us.
7: Yeah, my parents didn't know for sure whether they were going to be able to see my brother and I ever again. Okay, so, my brother and I were very, very lucky in that we had family here. My uncle and my aunt were living in Miami, and so they took us into their home. But thousands of other kids went to foster homes all over the United States. I mean, it was very traumatic for some of them. Some of them were very, very wealthy kids in Cuba. They had been born with a platinum spoon, and all of a sudden, they have nothing. They're living in somebody else's home.
6: I mean, it's a real Ave Maria to put your kids on a flight. You're 11. Your brother's how old?
7: My brother was 7. I was 13.
6: And you write in the book that your mother stitched in some jewelry into the clothes, into his guayabera, whatever it was. So when and if you do make it to Miami, that you at least have a currency.
7: She sought some jewelry into some winter clothes that we brought, jackets and things like that. So we would have some money to help out our aunt and uncle. And my brother knew that we had that, but he was very, you know, he was a 6-year-old, 7-year-old kid. And the secret police took us into an enclosure, my brother and I alone, and two guys questioning us.
6: Interrogated you.
7: Yes. And so my brother had been told that he should let me answer all the questions, and he did. But he was so nervous that he developed a nosebleed. And so here we sat. My brother's got a bleeding nose, and I'm answering these guys' questions. And so finally, they let us go. But when we walked out of their office, we walked out into this place that was called the Fishbowl, because it was all covered with glass windows. And the people from outside could see you. You could see them, but you couldn't talk. And so my mother saw my brother coming out of this place with his nose bleeding, and she thought the worst. And so there was nothing they could do. So we boarded the plane with my brother bleeding from his nose, and so we came to Miami.
6: You came to Miami Beach in 1961. All of South Florida is heartbroken, really. The Cuban-American community is in that this disastrous, this hope that Fidel Castro would be taken out, it didn't happen. And so there's this long period, which I call sublimation. South Florida, you had a lot of angry exiles. You had a lot of heartbroken exiles. You had a lot of homesick exiles, such as you and your brother. You were lucky in that your parents were able to rejoin you shortly. But as you said, with others who ended up at orphanages and camps across the country, it was not as easy.
7: Yes, we were. We were very lucky. And I'll tell you, my mother was able to get a job sewing in Miami Beach. And so we moved to an apartment in Miami Beach. We had a one-bedroom apartment. I used to sleep in the walk-in closet, and my brother slept in the living room. But even though we were growing up in Miami Beach, you know, we were poor, and we didn't know it because we were living in a place that people used to pay thousands of dollars to come on vacation. My first job was a job working cleaning pools for a man named Murph the Surf. Three guys. I worked two hotels for three guys, Roger Clark, Alan Kuhn, and Murph the Surf. All three of them got arrested later on for a very famous burglary that they committed. But here we were. My father was making $1.75 an hour. I was making $3 an hour teaching people how to surf. My father said, I'm going to go to Sears and buy a surfboard, and maybe I can make more money, you know, this way. So
6: I want to set and help us set the scene for the 1960s. There are those like you on the straight and narrow, had both father, you know, you had your father, your mother, you had extended relatives. And yet there was a gang scene, just like if you illustrate the Lower East Side and Italian kids and Jewish kids and the genesis of the various different mafias in the 19th and 20th century. There were those that went and sold pot, that did heroin, that did fencing for jewelers, that did odd jobs, that were burglary rings. There were tough guys. You were part of a gang itself, but you thought of it more as a brotherhood, where these other gangs were more criminal gangs.
7: It were. I mean, you know, we were a brotherhood. We were a fraternity more than anything else. And you know, we did this to protect ourselves from other groups. You know, I mean, when we came here, the guys in Hialeah used to go Cuban hunting on the weekends. They used to get 6 or 7 guys in a pickup truck and go looking for Cubans. You know, so we had to do something, you know, so we wouldn't be caught alone.
6: And so in the 1960s, the gangsters who are there, you illustrate, and we did too, the bookie wars. There's the Jewish mafia. You think about Normandy Isle, Miami Beach, the Italian mafia, the Irish gangsters and others, the bookie wars. They're blowing each other up over perceived slights. Some guy slept with another person's thing. There's a numbers racket. There's Alfie's numbers racket in Miami Beach. If you are an enterprising person, young Cuban-American, hot-blooded Cuban-American in the 1960s in Miami and Miami Beach, you can go out and be a mercenary. You could take bombing jobs. You could take, you know, you could go shiv someone. You could go bust a tire and everything, because certainly under LBJ, after Kennedy was killed, there is no rematch for Cuba. The theater of the Cold War had moved to Asia.
7: Yeah, no, after JFK died, I mean, Johnson shut down Operation JM Wave. So that was taken away. Operation JM Wave was a CIA operation that involved, you know, infiltration of Cuba. I had someone I knew very well who was involved in that. So,
6: well, hold up. This is interesting in that by the 1963, Miami was the hemisphere's largest CIA station.
7: Incredibly so. Yeah, Miami. Although the CIA was not supposed to operate in this country, the CIA station in Miami at that time was the largest the CIA had anywhere.
6: Wow.
7: Yeah. So there were thousands of people working for the CIA then. When Johnson froze that, a lot of people went without a job.
6: It turns out you had an interesting godfather.

0: father in the revelation in this book is by the time you had acquired, by the early 70s, and you're a teenager, you're a hot-blooded high schooler, you're trying to figure out what to do, and you're getting in some sort of trouble, E. Howard Hunt is checking in on you. This is the CIA guy's kind of demolition guy in Latin America. He is, you know, intrigued with the Watergate burglars and your father-in-law and everybody. You were shocked to learn that this guy was checking in and making sure that you would not drift too far into the criminal life. Tell us about that.
1: I had decided to get away from the criminal life after I finished my internship. Well, I started an internship with Miami Beach Police Department. And by that time, I had obviously decided to go into law enforcement. But it was funny because I was still the president of my fraternity, my gang, and I was...
0: You were president of your gang and trying to get an internship with the Miami Beach Police Department.
1: And working undercover for them. So,
0: working undercover, as you illustrated in the book.
1: So anyways, after I finished my internship, I applied for Miami-Dade Police Department. Then it was called the Public Safety Department. And I got the job there. And my father-in-law, and his desire to make sure that people knew that I was, you know, I had a rabbi someplace else, he asked E. Howard Hunt to go into Miami-Dade Police Department and ask how I was doing in the academy. Well, it was taken the wrong way because E. Howard flashed Justice Department ID and said, you know, I want to come here. I want to find out how this guy is doing, and gave my name And they said, well, can you tell us? No, I can't tell you why I'm checking. Well, so when he leaves, the man who was in charge of the academy came to pull me out of class and says, here, I want you to sign this. And it was my resignation. I said, why are you? He says, can you tell me why is the Justice Department investigating you?
0: It's not the CIA. He flashed a Justice Department card. Yeah, why is the Justice Department investigating a 21-year-old?
1: Listen, Howard had any kind of ID you wanted at that time. You know, he could have flashed anything he wanted. So he flashed the Justice Department, and the guy thought he was investigating me. So I didn't know what was going on. I didn't even know it was Howard. So that weekend, I go to Tanya's house, and we're sitting there talking. And my father-in-law says, "I hear you're doing well in the academy." I said, "How do you know?" He says, "Because Howard went to check on you." I said, "Oh my God, I can't believe it."
0: Explain this to me. So your father-in-law is a Cuban patriot hero. He was out Watergate burglar, Musculito and everything. Is there a general, did he have a come to Jesus talk with you or through Howard Hunt of saying, listen, the archdiocese brought you here. You stayed relatively on the straight and narrow in the 1960s. We expect an apprenticeship on your patriotism. You have to go into public service and have a foot in the CIA. If anything like that is ever explicit, by the way, don't kill me for asking you this. I figure it's okay by 2026. I don't want to get bombed near a Burger King in Lejeune Road or anything, but you just... But this is okay. If it's okay, if I can ask you this, Howard Hunt passed away in 2008. We're well past this. A lot of the stuff is getting declassified. But were you ever given like an induction moment, like taken in like, kid, we're going to go back to Cuba at some point, and this is a special relationship. You have service that you're going to pay back to Uncle Sam.
1: When Rolando came out of jail, he asked me if I was ready to join the agency. And I was, but his stepdaughter was not. My wife, Tanya, opposed it. She said, no. My mother went through hell with Rolando, and I'm not going to go through that with you. Besides that, I want to raise my children in Miami. And if you go with the agency, then you will be transferred to God knows where, and then we'll have to live that. No. And that just did it.
0: You know, one of the amazing things that you illustrate for us, and I go to lunch out on this story. In fact, I was at the Ocean Reef Yacht Club in February giving this presentation about my book, Hotel Scarface. You held my hand when I met you to report for Hotel Scarface and told us about the spiny lobster and how this accelerated Miami's decline into kind of drug madness in the early 70s. Now, this confluence of kind of the failure of the Nixon presidency, Gerald Ford being a caretaker, Jimmy Carter coming in, everybody thinking pot's going to be legalized. And meanwhile, the corrupt Bahamian government bans Cuban fishermen from its waters, saying that the spiny lobster, you and I had this lobster together, is its national self-determination. It's its heritage. Tell us why that was a tipping point for Miami's cocaine and murder madness.
1: We had thousands of lobster fishermen in the Miami River. They were mostly getting the lobsters from the Bahamas. They

0: had permits to fish the spiny lobster in the Bahamas. But Pendling, the prime minister of the Bahamas at the time, had a very close relationship with Fidel Castro. And there had been problems between Cuban-based Cuban fishermen in the and the Miami-based Cuban fishermen. There have been confrontations, there have been shootings. I think a Cuban child a Cuban-American child was shot and shot in the head. I don't remember what happened to the child.
1: No, this is a really valuable cash crop, right? Yeah. And you were trained, a lot of these guys, as you explained, and in the JM Wave articles, were trained for, they knew the coastline of Florida thousands of miles perfectly. Better than any Navy SEAL or anybody could know it. And when they realized there wasn't a rematch, they're like, okay, we can tide ourselves over by being lobstermen and, yes. and coming into the Miami River. But after yes. a certain period of time, especially with the Bahamian government in cahoots with Fidel Castro, there was this value proposition by 1975. Why go out and deal in those waters and get guts all over yourself and bycatch and everything when you can do something else?
0: And that was the birth, or rather the rebirth of the motherlode, of course.
1: The pot, the marijuana motherlode.
0: Yes. Of course, we had motherlodes, as you know, during the Prohibition days. So, but this was marijuana motherlodes. And that brought, and the whole thing changed because they realized that they could bring in 1,000 pounds of marijuana and they could bring in 2 kilos of cocaine and they'd make the same money. So we started getting cocaine in larger quantities that we had been until then, but with the added attraction of getting the Colombian directly on boots on the ground in the United States with the distribution of the cocaine.
1: So let me understand this, Raul. And first, let me reintroduce you. We're joined by retired Lieutenant Raul Diaz. He's author of Killing the Lieutenant, Fighting Miami's Cocaine Wars, Hunting Griselda Blanco, and My Fight to Stay Alive. He's also a main character in my book, Hotel Scarface, and was in the book, Cocaine Cowboys. In my conversations with you when we met around 2007, 2008, you said that going back to Cuba, a pot smuggler was looked at as low class, a marimbero. And yet, a marimbero, right? A pot smuggler, a spash, these mothership people, that was a low class thing to do, was traffic in pot. And yet you had somebody like Alvaro Cruz, a Bay of Pigs hero, someone who everybody from that 1961 failed invasion looked up to. He was leading this mothership strategy. He was the one out there saying, I know all these people who were in CIA training with me, and you don't have to be slumming it. You can make money. So where was that cognitive dissonance of patriotism and something low class?
0: Cubans had to give a lot up when we came to this country. And so some of the things that were given up were those. You know, we had to change certain things within our own culture and accept things that we wouldn't have accepted before. And this was one of them, where some people made millions of dollars, and they stepped back away from the smuggling and created legal businesses. And people knew where they gotten that money to start that business, and yet they accepted them as new pillars of the communities. Because at that time, people figured, you know what? We're going to do what we need to do to get up ahead again.
1: I'm sure you remember that what your paycheck was, let's say 50 years ago.
0: I was making $125 a week when I joined the police department
1: in the early 70s, in 1971.
0: Yeah.
1: By 1975, what was a bale of marijuana going for, much less the curiosity of a kilo of cocaine? There still wasn't a lot of cocaine coming into Miami.
0: Depends on the size of the bale. Okay. But a pound of grass was going for about $250 for a pound of grass. 2 pounds of grass, you paid $500. For a kilo of coke, $50,000.
1: So that kilo of cocaine, as you illustrated for me, once it was chopped up and stepped on and all the baby laxative and everything was added to it and adulterated, its street value could be as much as 15 times that amount. It could be $700,000.
0: It could be six times, because usually the cocaine that came in was about 90 to 96% pure, but mostly it was around 90. So you cut it down to street level, which was between 12 and 15%, make it 15%, and you got 6 kilos at 15% out of 1 kilo of 90%.
1: And so here's the problem, talking to you, talking to your partner, Raul Martinez, talking to the late Diosdado Diaz, DC Diaz. I spoke with Wayne Black for the book. Other people in law enforcement is you were not getting paid anywhere near your value, whether you were looking at homicide or terrorism or whatever it was in the mid-70s, when any enterprising pot smuggler, heroin smuggler, cocaine smuggler could easily grease you if you if

0: $1,000 a week.
1: You know what? When we arrested Rudy Redbeard in his house in May of 1978, of course, it looked like a Hollywood play, because when we stopped them, they were in a white Rolls Royce car with white seats. Rudy was wearing a white frock.
0: Yeah.
1: His wife was wearing a white dress. We had Sunshine Sammy, the piano.
0: Playing the piano.
1: Dressed in white. So we all went to Rudy's house to do the search warrant. And there in the house, there's like $900,000, 54 kilos of coke. That was being held by a man in May who in December was working putting
0: vinyl tops on cars.
1: Vinyl tops at Anthony Abraham. So in 5 months, Rudy had that. Now, when he got the money back, because in those days, there was no laundering statute.
0: Money laundering statute. So you could get your money back, yeah.
1: Well, he claimed that he got that from a seafood company that he had.
0: The Manchero Fish Company.
1: And he was given 50% of it back. So he went and ordered a bottle of Dom Perignon placed on every table at the mutiny. And that's how he celebrated it.
0: Now, seize that point for me. The mutiny, right? This is where you and I, our Venn diagrams join, and you mentioned it in the book. Considering that this place opened in 1972, it was the Sailboat Bay Apartments that Burton Goldberg opened technically in the late 60s in Coconut Grove, Miami. You guys can look up Hotel Scarface, my book. Is it just coincidence that E. Howard Hunt was one of the founding members of the mutiny?
1: I don't know. I have no idea to tell you, but...
0: Why did you end up there? How did you end up there and you never paid for anything?
1: I started going there to meet the monkey, to meet Ricardo. You know, whenever he wanted to, you know, once in a while we would meet. He said, "Meet me at the mutiny."
0: And that's why the mutiny? Why the mutiny? Why not Flanagan's? Why not, you know, why not Captain's Tap? Why not another place? Why not McDonald's on Lejeune Road? I mean, why would you go to a place that's full of spooks and dopers and other cops and be so?
1: It was like a DMZ. Okay, there, any side of what was going on in Miami could enjoy a nice time without being concerned with somebody from the other side bothering them. You walked into the mutiny on any given night and you would find table 14 with Rudy and Carlene, and then you would find the monkey sitting another place, and then the Villaverde brothers sitting another place, and then you would find the governor, you know.
0: Of Florida, Claude Kirk.
1: Or a senator, or the chief of police. So everybody just started going there. It was just one of those things that you wonder what happened. I don't wonder. I just went there, you know.
0: So here's the question. Am I free to ask it in 2026? Because many people ask me in the book, was the mutiny a CIA front? This disco and hotel, was it a CIA front? You have other people linked to the Kennedy assassination, Bernardo de Torres. You had Monkey Morales. You had Sarkin Sohanalian, Sarkis the arms dealer. You had the Villaverde brothers. You had all these orphan mercenaries. I mean, how did they just all end up in one place? I could go to Flanagan's on Biscayne Boulevard and not bump into anyone.
1: Well, to begin with, it was in Coconut Grove, which was a very nice area of Miami. Burton made sure that he had some beautiful ladies working there. And it was a classy place. Burton built a very, very classy place. And, you know, I mean, he built a very classy place. And he had Fernando Puig for security.
0: Fernando Puig, who's this gigantic Bay of Pigs veteran, was his bouncer. And he was killed in the early 80s. And he must have been a friend with the Villaverdes and the other people. So if you have that guy at the front door, it's understood that this is a safe place. It's a DMZ.
1: Yes. Yes. Fernando was a safe person to be with from any side of the Miami community. He was the right person for the job.
0: This environment, you illustrate in the book, like one of the great turning points of July 1979, the Dadeland Mall massacre, which was really a beyond the pale. You have this very crowded mall in South Miami, and these gunmen come in broad daylight. There's a Crown Liquors next door to a Cazoli's, and they notice the two cocaine dealers are there, and they just blow the place up. And this was, in many ways, I mean, everybody has covered it. It's been in every book. This made national news, and this is when you realize that this was no longer kind of sleepy, high-class cocaine or people sipping or doing tootin' lines at the mutiny, but this was life or death. And as you illustrate, that the Colombians illustrated that they would kill anyone and everyone, whether it was a maid, whether it was a kid. I'm going to take it.
1: Before that, Robin, I started thinking that we had a problem a couple of weeks before that. Remember the shoot?

0: shootout on US 1.
1: Right. As you illustrated in the book, just a broad daylight shootout.
0: With police officers involved.
1: Right.
0: They were shooting it out with police officers in a police car. I mean, they were shooting two guys. The police started following them, turned lights on, turned siren on, and these guys just kept shooting.
1: So let me illustrate, let me excerpt this from the book. This is in your book, Killing the Lieutenant. You said, more importantly, as this happened, you finally began to develop informants, which was really vexingly difficult. You're a Cuban American, and the Colombians, many of them were, as in your own words, kind of reptilian with this. Their eyes showed absolute sociopathy, psychopathy. And yet you write, I'm quoting, here's how to flip a Colombian in 1980. If you considered how callous and ruthless these guys were, you might have thought coming down twice as hard on them might crack them. Maybe beating them up a little or threatening them with violence would soften them. But I didn't do that. Didn't need to. The ruthlessness of their own people was the weapon I employed. We bust them, take the coke, and let them go. Sound crazy? The only thing that was crazy about it was how quickly some guy from the brutal streets of Medellin with probably 10 murders under his belt would start crapping his pants. He'd now have to go explain to his bosses where 50 kilos of their coke went. You think a cocaine kingpin would entertain one of his runners saying $1 million worth of product had been confiscated without an arrest as proof? Only a moron would think they weren't being ripped off by that guy. And most of the people near the top of the cartels weren't morons. Actually, I didn't know Griselda Blanco, the godmother's IQ, but the more I learned about her organization, the more brilliant I thought she was. Heartless, but genius. When I busted these guys and I told them to leave, they would beg me to put cuffs on them. I'm not leaving. Please. That's paradoxical. True.
0: They were afraid. They were afraid that they were going to, I mean, look, if figure yourself one of the top guys here, and then you get a couple of your gophers come in and say, hey, boss, you know, we got stopped by the police, and they seized our 50 pounds of coke, and they let you go. Yes. And where's the receipt for the, they didn't give us a receipt. They're dead. They knew they would be dead. And so we used that. We used that against them.
1: The combustibility of all of this is, I want to know where your mind was when the Mariel exodus happened in 1980. 1980 was a really hinge moment for the entire Cold War, right? Jimmy Carter, obviously Florida's a swing state back then, and Fidel Castro sees this bluff, and he sees the embassies are being invaded, and he's saying, I'm going to flush my harbors of 120,000 to 150,000 Cubans. Many of them were let go from asylums. Many of them were homosexuals, undesirables to him. He called them escoria, scum, which is something that a lot of them took on names afterwards. And Janet Reno and the others in South Florida were ill-prepared to deal with that deluge of people coming in. Suddenly, a lot of people sprung from the jails who were willing to take tasks, willing to go work for some of these older money Cubans and Colombians and take on odd jobs for them, because three square meals in a prison, as you and your task force illustrated, were far superior to, you know, life in Cuba. What was going through your mind as 1980 was happening?
0: First, I just come off hepatitis that I caught when I was working narcotics. And I was at Tamiami Park. I was there with a friend of mine from the CIA. And he and I had gone to grade school together in Cuba. And what's coming from the buses that are coming up from the Keys to Tamiami, and they're delivering these people there. And I'm looking at what's coming into the stadium. And I'm telling us, I've said, Willie, these people cannot be Cubans. These are not Cubans. Because for the first time, I saw Cubans tattooed. In Cuba, if you wore a tattoo, you were considered nothing. You were lower than anything. So, I mean, these guys were, a guy had open eyes tattooed on the eyelids. It was the weirdest thing.
1: So real assassins, as we saw some of them, we illustrated in the book, had it on the inside of their lips, that if there was any doubt that this person would garrote or strangle anybody, he was absolutely for hire. And here you are being flushed, let off into the United States. It's not my problem. I want to illustrate another part. I want to excerpt another part of your book, Killing the Lieutenant. I'm quoting author Lieutenant Raul Diaz. Here's a typical murder case in 1980 in Miami. You'd find a body either in an apartment, a house, or out in the boondocks. Most of the time it was shot several times or cut to pieces. Maybe you'd find a car, maybe not. Then you'd find the deceased IDs, which was false, of course. The house address listed on it was also fake. So after hours of investigation, we had nothing more than we did when we greeted the body. We'd send it off to the medical examiner. Maybe two or three days later, he'd get a call from an attorney. He would notify us that the attorney would come with our office with a passport picture of the deceased. The lawyer would say, this is the guy that you found on Kendall Avenue, whatever, and I have his family back in my office. They want to come and take the body back. Well, before they did that, we had to interview them, obviously, because we had no other leads. The family's answers would be as follows. I don't know. I don't know. I don't know. And in the end, we still had jack shit after wasting all of our resources, which focused you as Miami ends up on the cover of Time magazine in November of 1981. Paradise Lost. It's the murder capital of the hemisphere. It's out of control. You need a person with extraordinary kind of existential abilities to go out there and put a dent through this stalemate, actually put fear of God into people. In your own words, to make an omelet, you had to crack eggs.
0: It's true. And let me tell you something. The political powers in Miami, that our local political powers in Miami and Miami-Dade County had not really been, other than, you know, making, trying to make our life miserable, but, you know, you got to close your homicides and you got to investigate and you got to get these people off the street. They really were not doing much. But when that article came out in Time magazine, boy, it was like somebody lit a fire under ass and everybody started moving. And that's when I thought, you know, it's an interesting time to put together a little project. You know, I had worked task forces before, and I saw and I knew the advantage of task forces. And I knew that we could probably make a dent on this situation if we had a good task force. That's when I put together a proposal for SENTAC 26.
1: What made the difference between a task force and a blue ribbon panel? Let's just have committees and committees. We knew it was on President Ronald Reagan's desk the first 100 days. He deputized his vice president, George H.W. Bush, to run the South Florida Drug Task Force. It was a huge embarrassment for the United States to have effectively a failed state on the bottom tip there. It was a huge black eye from the Cold War. And so someone like you, going back to your Pedro Pan and CIA chops and everything, you look the part. You look like Ponch from Chips. You know, to say that we got it. We have a sheriff with shoot to kill in a kind of a lawless town. And that's what you were set up with come 1981.
0: You have to differ between political task force, like the ones you were talking about, and real police task forces. A police task force, like the one I was thinking about when I was putting together the proposal for SENTAC 26, has the advantage of having a multitude of jurisdictions working together. You have people. The most important thing about such a task force is that you have communications. You have communications going up towards the federal levels of DEA, ATF, Customs, and the CIA, and information flowing back to us as a result of what you sent up, which we were never doing before SENTAC 26. So there is a big difference between the two task forces. One is made to look good and to, for, you know, for the vice president to stand before a podium and say, look how many tons of cocaine.
1: Okay, Raul, but it also puts a target on your back. In reporting this book, you know, you get the swashbuckling lieutenant homicide guy. He's crooning at the supper club Ronnie's. He's seen at the mutiny. He's getting national press. I see you proudly sitting with the SENTAC people at that table, right? He's working informants. He has the ultimate Machiavellian informant in Ricardo Monkey Morales. And even hollow point bullets and stuff like shoot to kill. Like, who gets this kind of stuff? You get to work with the gorgeous, brilliant June Hawkins and her now husband, Blade, Al Singleton. And so I imagine, you know, from an organizational dynamics perspective, a lot of envy, as you illustrated, inside various channels of law enforcement, in addition to the dopers and other people who didn't appreciate you making their lives difficult in the 1970s, who were going to come after you.
0: But you see, let me tell you something. I never thought, and it's something that Tanya and I talked to me about later on when things were getting worse. I never thought about my personal safety. And as a result, I didn't think of the safety of my family, okay? And that was my fault. I should have thought about that. But I also knew one thing. The Colombians we were facing were not stupid, okay? They feared justice in the United States because although we had corruption, it was not as total as he was in their country. In this country, you can't buy all the judges. You can't buy all the prosecutors. You can't buy all the cops. You can't buy all the jailers. You may be able to corrupt some, but the massive corruption that existed in their own country does not exist in this one. And so I knew that they knew that if they, a Kiki Camarena situation would not exist here because they knew they were going to get haunted, hunted, brought down and face justice. And then they could actually face the electric chair.
1: Here's a related question to that. And this is documented in an excellent book that you yourself handed to me. You were a main player in it. It was called The Cocaine Wars. It's a book by Hubo Sabagal, Paul Eddy, and Sarah Walden. It came out all the way back in 1988, right before the last act of everything that happened with Willie and Sal, with, you know, you and I talking about the mutiny, Los Muchachos, the biggest, these Cuban Miami high school guys were by far the biggest cocaine dealers in Miami history. How is it that a book like this that came out in 1988 did not once mention the biggest cocaine dealers in Miami history?
0: Which case? Which book?
1: The Cocaine Wars. It mentioned everybody, every player, every dealer. Rudy Redbeard is in it. But these guys who were nabbed by the state prosecutor in 1980, who were on the run by 1988, they're not mentioned once. And the Justice Department only catches up to them in 1991?
0: For the same reason that Willie and Sal were not in my radar.
1: How could they not be on your radar, Padrino? They were the kings of the mutiny. When you were there, you were helping security at another club in Coconut Grove, which was Ends and Bitters, which was run by Mutual. They came and went all the time.
0: People didn't talk about Willie and Sal. When they flashed their monies, they were within their own world. At the mutiny, they were no different than anybody else there, you know? Although it was, you know, rumored they were partners with Burton and all that, you know, I don't know. But they were not on my radar.
1: Wasn't that these guys were not murderous at the outset, with that they were make love, not war. And if you stiff them, it was, as one source in my book said, a worse than execution was being blacklisted by them. You were not in the party anymore, whether it was Cats, the Mutiny, Ends and Bitters, all these other discos, all those billions coming in the speedboat circuit. It did become violent by 91 and 92 when the Justice Department caught up with them. And it took up until the turn of the century for them to finally see prison time. And the Colombians were a big part of that violence. But was it because they stayed in the lane of just capitalists, dystopian capitalists, selling a crap tons of cocaine and largely not killing people?
0: I never heard of Willie and Sal being violent like the Colombians or murdering people. I don't think they turned violent until they started killing witnesses in their own case. If they were, it was done very, very quietly. Like the guys who kidnapped Cheito's brother, and there were like 12 who disappeared, and whoops, I'm sorry, we made a mistake. It was not that group. So we started this other group, and they finally ended up killing like 30 some people. But you didn't hear, you didn't see that in the news media. Nothing was ever said about those.
1: So you were 10 years removed from, leaving the police force in circa 1983. And this was a humiliating time for you, as you illustrated in the book. Your marriage was failing. You had a terrible infection along the entirety of your intestinal tract. You've come very clean in the book about the codependency with alcohol. And it's something that you've been sober now for 14 years. But you wouldn't even notice that the Johnny Walker Black and the Benson and Hedges, the two things you were very known for at the mutiny, was this stuff that you were self-medicating with your entire life. And reading this book, I wonder if all of the various tableaus you see, and I'm not trying to be your psychotherapist as much as I'd love to inhabit that world, leaving Cuba with your brother and that nosebleed and revisiting that every night and seeing the scenes of like Rolando Masferrer blown into bits when he was supposed to meet you at Burger King, or Emilio Milian at the hospital, losing his legs.
0: That's the one that hurt me the most.
1: I mean, this is the bombings of Cuban on Cuban violence and people blowing up. But then the more things, like you illustrate this little boy on the slab whose father accidentally killed him, and the stuff that you saw. I guess you were always like, go, go, go, go, go, and go on to the next thing, and the adventure of the chase and the investigation and breaking leads. But all throughout, you had to have been a traumatized person. And certainly one of the beautiful things about this book is the way you let your ex-wife and daughters kind of talk openly about what you had become, how all-consuming this was in your life, that they never saw you, and that the alcohol thing only became front and center by the time it was destroying your livelihood and everything else in your life about 15 years ago.
0: No doubt that alcohol had a very large influence in maybe my decisions at times. And I was drinking a lot, you know. I never realized it. Because you know something, Rolando once told me, he says, I've known a lot of people. I've known a lot of men who were drinkers. And I've never seen anyone drink as much as you and not get this, you know, physically drunk. And I don't know why. I mean, it hurt me a lot, but I would not be a mumbling guy or a falling down guy. No. And my daughter, you know, my daughter will tell you, my father was never, they never saw me drunk.
1: A sloppy drunk.
0: Huh?
1: No. You were never a sloppy drunk. You were very functioning with me. There was glass after glass, snifter after snifter. And we'd toggle between that and small cups of coffee.
0: Yeah.
1: And then the Benson and Hedges, of course. And you lost your brother. One of the terrible blows to you was losing your younger brother to cancer.
0: Yeah, that was a big one. That was a huge one, you know. I've never missed anybody as much as I miss it, man. I mean, but anyways, my brother came later in 2011. And that was another thing, you know. Just when I thought I was out, and they pulled me back in. So anyways, where were we?
1: No, this is all leading to something, in that I think it's symmetrical and beautiful and heartbreaking at the same time, and how you reconnected with, I'm going to introduce another name, Juan Cid, someone that, if you read the Cocaine Wars, this was your rival. This was a fellow gang member. I don't know, the Cids, the Utes, the Aztecs. This was a really bright, charismatic guy in 1960s Miami, who came here, who could have been a pre-med. He could have done a lot of things, but he became a prolific pot smuggler and a party guy. He looked a lot like Tony Montana. I was shocked that he took a meeting with me after years of writing him in prison. He might have been in prison for 15 or 16 years. Extremely charismatic, extremely helpful. And here's the thing that's amazing to me, is we connected as fathers. And thinking back to all that time that his children missed out on him when he was in prison, was it worth all those partying years at the Mutiny? Was it worth all those swashbuckling years of pot loads and his nightclub that he had and the team that he had in Arizona? I never imagined you two would converge the way you did in this book, when his son died of an overdose, Johnny, a few years ago, and he reached out. Now, I urge everybody to read the book and to explain this, but it brings back the humanity, I think, the PTSD, the collective trauma, I think, of the Cuban exile experience in coming here, because people resolve things in different ways. Tell us about that.
0: Juan was a criminal. That shouldn't have happened, okay? Like you said, brilliant kid, good-looking kid, smart. His father was a doctor. His father and my father studied medicine together. That's something that we had in common. Our parents had studied medicine together at University of Havana. And then, of course, he felt that I was going to bring him down. And so he felt that he should bring me down before I bring him down.
1: But you two are patriotic exiles. You're here. I mean, you had an affair, you said, and this was all open record, you had an affair with his ex-wife, who was with other people, and she was also friends with Monkey Morales. Bizarre love triangles with a lot of marijuana and cocaine. I don't even know. I don't even try to occupy that space. She's now deceased. She had terrible dementia and Alzheimer's. But a lot more should have united you than divided you. He, you know, he's a largely nonviolent pot smuggler. He could have helped you with a lot of information, but you were rivals and rivalry persisted into the 80s.
0: In a different world, he and I would have probably been very good friends. Okay. But when he reached out to me this time, he reached out to me as a parent. He reached out to me as a father who had lost his son. Now, I know how I felt when I lost my brother, and he was not even my son. And that pain is something I don't ever want to experience. So when he reached out to me, I knew that this man had to have been desperate to reach out to me. And I thought about it before I answered him back. And I said, you know what? Water under the bridge. I said, let's meet. He came to my office. We sat there like two friends, and we talked about his problem. And I'll tell you this, I have no doubt that Juan's son was murdered. It was not just an overdose. It was an overdose meant to be an overdose that was given to him. The problem was that there was not one person witness to that situation who could have not been destroyed by a third grade attorney, because they were all hookers and, you know, it was just, there was nothing. No, the physical evidence had been already moved and done away with, so there was no physical evidence, and the witnesses were all terrible. So I told them, I said, you know, nothing is going to happen here. You know, if you report this as a possible homicide, They're going to go see you. They're going to go interview you. They're going to talk to one or two people who were there. And by the time they finish with them, we're going to tell you, forget about it. We can't use these people.
1: Raul, in closing, and what a time for this book to drop and hit, in that you have Cuba nearing a failed state by the year 2026. We don't know how many different U.S. presidents Fidel Castro survived since you came to this country in 1961. But now the Trump administration's man in the hemisphere is none other than Marco Rubio, Secretary of State. You must know the family. I left it on the cutting room floor, and I hope I don't get deported or imprisoned for saying that he very plausibly was guarding a stash house for the Tabrau cocaine syndicate in 1985. He says he didn't know. He wanted to earn money but that's a great American dream, to be guarding a cocaine stash house and then 40 years later be Secretary of State. Cuba very much has its back to the wall. I did an NPR appearance this week. Trump said, I will go take the USS Abraham Lincoln and park it 100 yards from Havana, and Cuba will fall. What do you think is going to happen?
0: I am very proud of what Marco has accomplished, but I'm not very happy with what Mr. Trump has been doing. Listen, he went and took the stupidest person he could find in Venezuela out of Venezuela, okay? Because the people who really, really head El Cartel de los Soles, the guy is still there. Okay. And they pulled this guy who's a
1: But what about Raul, what about what you're seeing in South Florida? The very same Mariel refugees who were told, like, we gotta rid our ports of them, we gotta get rid of them, and the people who ran against them in the 1980s, some of them are the most pro MAGA, pro Trump people. What would have happened to you and your Pedro Pan people under a Trump administration? If we were to attempt that airlift, would they look the other way?
0: I don't know. Would we have looked the other way?
1: Would the United States under Donald Trump have taken in a Pedro Pan airlift? I mean, he's already duking it out with the Pope. Like, you can't make some of this stuff up.
0: I don't know. I don't know what would have happened. But I'll tell you something. Even if Cuba is freed from this government, I may go there on vacation just to see the beauty of the place, because Cuba is one of the most beautiful places I've ever seen in my life. It is. More beautiful than Jamaica and Grenada and many of those islands. It's just an incredible place. But I wouldn't live there, okay? Because you've got to go through at least two or three generations to be able to get Cuba working again.
1: The things that you've seen in your 60-plus years here in the United States. 70 years, jeez. 70 years. Killing the Lieutenant is the name of the book. Fighting Miami's Cocaine Wars, Hunting Griselda Blanco, and My Fight to Stay Alive, by retired Miami and Miami Beach Lieutenant Raul Diaz, co-written with Sean Oliver. Sir, mazel tov on writing this. Mazel tov on finding sobriety and peace.
0: Well, I'm glad I grew up in Miami Beach, because I know about what mazel tov means.
1: You do know in Miami Beach. Come back on anytime.
0: Thank you, buddy. I love you.
1: Thank you. Full disclosure, special thanks to Ian Stewart. 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DM me to carry us on your air. And catch me every week on both CNN and NPR's Here and Now. I'm Robin Farzad. Thank you for listening. 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
3: I'm Dr. Anthony Lizerwitz, and this is Climate Connections. Cross-country skier Julia Kern recently wrapped up a busy race season that included the Olympics and the Cross-Country World Cup. But in the off-season, she does not stop training, nor does she stop thinking about climate change. Kern says warming winters are hurting her sport. In many areas, the snowpack is shrinking.
4: Now, most cross-country ski areas have to have some form of snowmaking capability to even be viable in the winter.
3: Midwinter thaws melt the snow.
4: all of my world championships that I've experienced have been really warm, slushy conditions where we're skiing in t-shirts some of the time.
3: And when it gets cold again, conditions can become icy. Kern says climate change effects her in the off-season, too. Last year, Canadian wildfire smoke blew into Vermont, where she lives. For a few weeks, the air quality was so bad that she could not train outdoors. Seeing this firsthand has motivated her to take action.
4: I have the privilege to have a platform, and so I want to use it.
3: She and other elite athletes are urging international sports organizations to phase out fossil fuel company sponsorships. And in June, she and other Olympians plan to meet with elected officials in Washington, D.C. to advocate for climate solutions. Climate Connections is produced by the Yale Center for Environmental Communication. 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
6: Welcome to Possibly, where we take on huge problems like the future of our planet and break them down into small questions with unexpected answers. I'm Megan Hall. If you pay attention to reporting about climate change, you've probably heard this phrase.
7: Carbon footprint.
8: Carbon footprint.
9: Carbon footprint.
6: But what does our carbon footprint really mean? And where did this idea come from? We had Lena Madawi and Alina Ikram from our Possibly team look into it.
10: Hi, Megan.
11: Hey, Megan.
6: So I know we talk about our carbon footprint all the time, but what does that phrase really mean?
10: Basically, it's a way to figure out how much carbon pollution each person creates. And it's based on everything we do, like how we travel, what we buy, and how much energy we use.
6: So our footprint is like our impact on climate change?
11: Exactly. The idea is, if we're more aware of how much carbon pollution we create, we're more likely to change our habits and reduce our carbon footprint. But
12: I think when people hear that phrase, they mostly feel guilty immediately, yeah. Right?
10: That's Kim Cobb, director of the Institute at Brown for Environment and Society. And she says the concept isn't always that useful.
12: Because carbon is everywhere in our life, because energy is everywhere in our life. And many times we don't really have choices about how we use it every day.
11: And that feeling of guilt is actually by design.
6: What do you mean?
11: Back in the early 2000s, as people started becoming more aware of climate change, a company called BP, short for British Petroleum, helped to push the idea of the carbon footprint.
6: Wait, an oil company told people to track their own emissions?
10: Yeah. BP is one of the world's biggest oil and gas companies, both of which are fossil fuels, the main things driving global warming.
12: Which, of course, is a way to shift awareness away from the role of oil majors and other fossil fuel companies in perpetuating the status quo and our over-reliance on fossil fuels.
6: Let me get this right. One of the companies that's responsible for pumping extreme amounts of carbon pollution into the air popularized the term carbon footprint, so all of us would feel bad about the choices we make?
11: They didn't come out and say that was the reason, but it makes sense.
10: The carbon footprint idea gave people a way to think about how their own choices affect climate change.
11: Which made it easier to forget how much power companies and governments have over the bigger picture.
6: We talk about how our choices affect the planet on this show. That's actually a main focus of Possibly. Are these kinds of questions just a distraction from what big corporations are doing?
11: Not entirely. Kim says, don't give up on thinking about your own climate impact.
12: Those two things can be true at the same time. Our individual choices do matter every day, but it's also true that we need to come together in large numbers and elect leaders that will enact policies to make it a lot easier to do the right thing.
10: She says climate responsibility lives in both everyday life and in collective action. So if you care about this issue, take a moment and ask yourself,
12: what are the levers for change that you are reaching for as an individual?
10: This is more useful than just how bad is my footprint, because it's easy to get stuck feeling guilty or fixating on things that are hard to change.
11: Instead, Kim says it's more effective to think about what you can actually do.
12: And we want to think about our universities, our places of worship, about our kids' schools. All those are organizations where individuals come together in fairly large numbers and they form a collective.
10: For years, we've been taught to see climate change through the lens of our own habits and our own guilt. But the reality is, there's so much more we can do together, especially when we demand action from the people and companies with the most power over this crisis. So climate change doesn't need to feel so personal.
6: Great. Thanks, Lena and Alina. That's it for today. You can find more information or ask a question about the ways your choices affect our planet at askpossibly.org. You can also subscribe to Possibly wherever you get your podcasts or follow us on social media at askpossibly. Possibly is a co-production of Brown University's Institute for Environment and Society, Ocean State Media, and WBRU.
7: 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I'm your host, Kathleen Good. Our show today features Randy Gottlieb, who is the founding executive director and lead trainer for the Unity Works. Unity Works is a nonprofit educational organization committed to a belief in the oneness of humanity, the value of diversity, and the need for unity. While not a Baha'i organization, Unity Works is inspired by the teachings of the Baha'i faith, a worldwide religion whose goal is to promote the unity of humankind. Whether you are a Baha'i member or not, this seems to be a very good message for a troubled nation and a troubled world. Randy has a background and a doctorate in education. I decided to have Randy on the show because many of the Baha'i principles are the issues that we talk about here in the women's room. I am in no way promoting the Baha'i faith, but six or seven of the more secular principles are very relevant for what's going on in the world today. We're so happy to have you here, Randy Gottlieb.
8: Thank you so much, Kathleen. I am excited to be here and to share with your listeners some of the things that are close to my heart.
7: Okay. When I looked at the list of principles, the equality of men and women caught my eye as a topic and an issue we talk about here in the women's room. When I started the show in 2016, the hashtag MeToo movement was in full swing, but now it seems to have all but disappeared, at least from the news. Women gain rights and some equality, and then, as we are experiencing right now, we lose them again. For example, the right to decide about our own bodies. Aunt Randy, how do you think we can permanently achieve equality?
8: Well, I think the equality of men, the equality of women and men, notice the order. I think that that's what really caught my eye when I first learned about the Baha'i faith as well.
7: Oh, okay.
8: Yeah, and we definitely have had some recent setbacks, but I believe we'll get there faster if we look at it from a spiritual perspective.
7: Okay.
8: And I believe we will begin to move forward when we recognize that women and men are equal in the sight of God.
7: Okay. So, Randy, before we learn about how and why you became a Baha'i Faith member, tell us a little bit about the Unity Works Foundation. What do you do? What is your mission?
8: Well, Unity Works is a nonprofit educational organization, and our goals are to reduce prejudice, to promote cross-racial and cross-cultural understanding, and equity and inclusion for all people. And I founded Unity Works because I felt that our society was becoming more and more divided, and I wanted to do something about that. And I've also had some personal experience with prejudice and discrimination, if I could share a story or two.
7: Oh, sure, that would be great.
8: Well, first is all four of my grandparents came to this country as refugees, escaping persecution of the Jews in Eastern Europe. They were 14, 15 years old. They all each came alone. They didn't know anyone here. They didn't know the language. They came with nothing but the clothes on their backs and the will to survive.
7: Wow. So and did they know each other?
8: They did not know each other until they met in New York.
7: Okay.
8: And got married and had kids, which were my parents. That's one. So I have that in my history and in my blood. My dad was a product of that when his two parents met here, married, and he was one of their five children. He was in eighth grade when he was on his way to school when he was surrounded by kids holding rocks in their hands, and they said, "If you take one more step towards our school, you dirty Jew, we will kill you." Oh. And he turned around and never went back. That's the highest he ever went, was eighth grade in education.
9: Oh, wow.
8: I have lots of stories like that. I won't share them all with you now, but you can see why that's so important to me.
9: Yeah, I can. Yeah.
8: And then I started UnityWorks because, as you mentioned, I do have a background in education, and I wanted to offer training and resources to teachers so that they could then share those ideas and concepts of unity and equality with their students as well. And working with teachers has a multiplier effect because one teacher can reach 1,000 students over the course of a career, and then those students are in turn shaping our world for generations to come.
9: Right. Oh, right. That's, teaching is a very powerful occupation. So how many principles are there to the Baha'i faith?
8: I would say there are around 12 principles, maybe a few more or less. If you'd like, I can share some of those.
9: Yeah. If you'd read a list for our listener, that would be great.
8: Well, we have three core principles, and they're often called the three onenesses, which are there's only one God, whether we call that God the Lord, Jehovah, Yahweh, the Creator, Allah, only one God. There's only one religion, and that's the religion of God, and there's only one race, and that's the human race to which we all belong. And I'm happy to explain more about those later if you wish. Some of the other principles include the equality of women and men, the elimination of all forms of prejudice, the harmony of science and religion, two sides of the same coin.
9: I like that too.
8: Mm-hmm. The independent investigation of truth, universal education for all children, a universal auxiliary language so we can all speak to each other, elimination of the extremes of wealth and poverty, a spiritual solution to economic problems, and there's more. But the goal is to bring about an ever-advancing civilization based on unity, justice, and love.
9: Oh, that's a wonderful mission. So you told us already that there was a lot of prejudice. So were you able to practice the Jewish religion?
8: Not really. As I mentioned, my parents, including my mom, had her experiences with discrimination and prejudice as well. She flew out to California from New York to take a job as a teacher. And this is before we had internet and all that stuff. So she had never met the principal before. She walked in the room and he gave her a form to fill out. And one of the questions was, what is your religion? That's not legal to ask anymore, but at the time. And Jews were taught to leave that form blank. So he took the paper back, looked at it, and said, you're a Jew.
9: Oh, my gosh.
8: Get out of my office. And he ripped it up. So because of those experiences that my parents had, they did not want us to feel like we were Jewish and felt that by minimizing our faith and our ethnic background, we would have an easier time in life. So we didn't really celebrate the Jewish holy days. We never went to a synagogue or temple. And I knew that that was my background, but I didn't really know a lot about it.
9: Right. Well, that makes sense. Yeah. I mean, it's hard to live a productive life when that prejudice is all around you.
8: Yeah. They were just trying to protect us.
9: Yeah. So now you have a good story also about love, romance, and religion. Could you please tell your listener how it all began?
8: I do.
9: Okay.
8: So I was a 19-year-old college student, and I had a very cute boyfriend at the time. His name is Steve. He's now my husband. I'll give the ending away. But he kept asking me to marry him, and I kept saying no. And my parents had a difficult marriage, and with all of the troubles and economic woes and persecution that they had experienced, there was a lot of dysfunction in our family. So I thought marriage was a bad thing, and I didn't want to have kids and bring them into what I thought was a horrible world with wars and hatred. And so I said, no, I'm never getting married, and don't ask again. But he kept asking. And so I finally said, that's it. I've had enough. I'm out of here. And I took a semester off school, bought a your rail pass and a youth hostel card and went to Europe for many months, traveling all around. I had a wonderful time. And finally, I got a postcard from Steve, and I was in a hostel, a youth hostel in Amsterdam.
9: Uh-huh.
8: I got the postcard, and it had four words. It said, I've become a Baha'i. And I had never heard that word before. Uh-huh. So I asked the other youth in the hostel, what is that?
9: Uh-huh.
8: And they said, oh, those are those crazy people who wear orange robes and go shave their heads and they go chanting in the streets selling incense.
9: The Hare Krishnas.
8: Well, that's what they were thinking of. And I thought, uh-huh. Oh, poor Steve.
9: Oh,
8: he's
9: no.
8: gone nuts off the deep end. And I said, that's it. I'm breaking up with him for good. A couple weeks later, I returned home, and there he was. He was still the same smart, handsome, loving, wonderful guy.
9: Oh. So you didn't exactly fall head over heels in love with the idea that your guy was a Baha'i member.
8: That's right. I was very upset. And he would leave little books and pamphlets out for me to read, or he'd ask, can I tell you a little bit about it? And I said, absolutely not.
9: Uh-huh.
8: Religion is a crutch. I don't believe in God, and I don't want to hear about it. But I still love you,
9: uh-huh.
8: and maybe I could marry you if you renounce the Baha'i faith.
9: Oh, so how did you resolve all this?
8: Well, he said, I love you. Well, I told him it's either me or God. He said, I love you, but I am a Baha'i. So I decided to study the Baha'i faith in detail so that I could prove to him that it was wrong.
9: Oh, okay. And how did that work out?
8: Well, I decided to visit the local library. Again, this is before internet. So I checked out lots of books and spent many hours in the library. I read the Bible, the Old and New Testament. I read the Quran, which is the Muslim scriptures. I read the Hindu Bhagavad Gita, the Buddhist scriptures. I'm a very methodical person, so I made charts with columns and pros and cons. I had dates, prophecies, were they fulfilled, old maps. I even had reports from ambassadors translated into English so I could see what they had observed at the time.
9: Wow. So you designed your own course in comparative literature, religion.
8: I did.
9: So you described how you went about studying and learning. Very impressive. Practically, you did a doctoral thesis there.
8: Yeah. I should have gotten a degree for that.
9: Yeah.
8: I also took a course in comparative religions in my university as well.
9: Oh, yeah. I always kind of wanted to take one. It looked really interesting, but I just never had any room in my very full semesters. Yeah. So what did you come up with, and what was the truth you were looking for?
8: Well, I was actually not looking for truth. I was trying to prove that religion was wrong.
9: After
8: 9 months of intensive study, I realized that it all made sense and that it was all part of the same religion of God. And I thought, you know, the Baha'i faith is true. And I learned from age to age, our Creator sends us divine teachers, Buddha, Krishna, Moses, Jesus, Muhammad, and this day Baha'u'llah, all teaching us, leading us to the path of truth. And Baha'is call this progressive revelation, which is like each one brings a new chapter in the same book of God, but it's all the same book.
9: Ah.
8: Just like teachers in a school. Just because your first grade teacher says, here's how you count from 1 to 10, and second grade teachers how to add and subtract, and eventually you get up to division and calculus and all that stuff.
9: Right.
8: That doesn't mean that the first grade teacher was wrong. They were providing the foundation, same spiritual teachings, but different social teachings for the needs of that age.
9: Okay. So what did you find as common to all religions? And you've mentioned Judaism, Christianity, Islam, Hindus. What was common?
8: They have the same basic spiritual teachings, belief in the Supreme Being, who is the creator of the universe, the importance of love and service to others, the golden rule, which basically says be nice. And all of them are saying we are not physical beings having a spiritual experience, but we are spiritual beings having a temporary physical experience in this world.
9: Mm. So one of the beliefs that you told me when we spoke earlier is of the Baha'i faith is not to proselytize.
8: That is correct. That is correct. You can't force anyone to believe something. Just because you grew up in a Christian country or a Muslim country, or just because your parents were Jewish, doesn't automatically make you that. But Baha'is believe that the key to finding truth is to investigate it for yourself.
9: Oh, I like that. I mean, that's a little bit different, perhaps, than maybe Christianity. Where
8: it is different.
9: Yeah, where you kind of believe, you know, what they tell you.
8: Exactly.
9: You know, and read the same catechism or whatever.
8: Correct.
9: Okay, so now you don't tell kids that they're Baha'i, like, you know, you were told... I might have been told that I was Catholic. Mm-hmm. Instead, they declare when they're age 15.
8: That is correct. Our own kids, for example, we raised them as Baha'is. They went to Baha'i children's classes. They went to the Baha'i holy days with us, celebrated and so forth. But at age 15, it was up to them to decide whether or not they wished to become Baha'is. So... One of our sons and his wife and family are Baha'is. The other son and his family are not, and we love them both.
9: Oh, okay. Well, good to know that
8: it's their
9: both.
8: Choice.
9: Right. So who originated the principles of Baha'i?
8: The prophet and founder of the Baha'i faith, his name is Baha'u'llah, and he was born into a noble family in Persia, which is now called Iran, over 200 years ago.
9: Ah.
8: And then as a child, his teachers were amazed by his knowledge and sent him home from school, saying that there was nothing they could teach him. And as a young man, he refused a high position in the court of king and instead spent his time caring for the sick, orphans, and others in need. And he became known as the father of the poor. Then in 1863, Baha'u'llah declared that he was the one that was promised by all the divine teachers of the past. They all have a prophecy, like the Messiah will come, or the Lord of Hosts, or the Qayyim for the Muslims, and so forth. He said that he was that promise, and he began to share the new teachings for his day, for this day, like the equality of women and men. But, as you can imagine, that didn't go over very well with the authorities. And so he was imprisoned. He spent the rest of his life in prison.
9: Oh, really?
8: And in exile. He was exiled from his native home in Iran. Finally, even his jailers became his followers.
9: Wow.
8: So they sent him out of the country to Iraq. He was in Turkey, Constantinople, Adrianople, and finally exiled. His final exile was to Palestine, the Holy Land, where he passed away in 1892.
9: Oh.
8: That was Baha'u'llah.
9: Okay, we're just going to hold it right there for a moment while we take a station break. This is KPPQ LP Ventura, 104.1 FM, and we're in the women's room, where we appreciate and support each other. I'm your host, Kathleen Good. My guest today is Randy Gottlieb, who is the founding executive director and lead trainer for the Unity Works Foundation, which is inspired by the Baha'i faith. Randy is here to talk about the one human family of the planet. Okay, and we're back, and we were talking about the originator of Baha'i. I'm afraid to try to pronounce his name, Baha'u'llah.
8: You got it.
9: Okay. So just talk briefly, because time is going fleetingly here, about the concept of community and community gatherings, and of what importance are they to a Baha'i believer?
8: Well, very important. In addition to our study classes and devotional gatherings, Baha'is get together every 19 days, which our Baha'i month is 19 days long.
9: Oh, okay.
8: 19 months each has 19 days. So every Baha'i month we get together for what is called the 19-day feast, and it's an opportunity to pray together, to discuss the affairs of the community, and then to socialize. It's an opportunity for people to connect and share their thoughts, their experiences, and to build strong and loving communities.
9: Okay. So I like the notion that the Baha'u'llah, the founder of Baha'i, was an advocate of women's rights, a novel idea back in 1863.
8: Definitely.
9: Yeah. So how can the practice of the Baha'i faith help the planet right now when we're experiencing climate change and there is resistance to changing our ways of living?
8: Well, we need to realize first that we are one human family and that all of creation is interconnected. not just the people, but the natural environment as well, which is a reflection of the divine. But we won't be able to resolve climate change or any other global problem without global cooperation. And so we need to learn to work together and to recognize that we, humanity, are responsible for protecting the Earth's resources for all of us. And the Baha'i Faith has hosted workshops on more sustainable practices. We're involved in a UN Convention on Climate Change, and as individuals, trying to be less materialistic and collecting more and more stuff and taking care of our planet.
9: Okay. So there's also a global movement toward authoritarianism. Now, how would you, as a Baha'i member, address this phenomenon?
8: Well, I would honestly do my best to share the teachings of the Baha'i Faith. We function at every level, local, national, global, by democratically elected institutions. And I was impressed to learn that in a Baha'i election, for example, if we're voting for 9 members, say, of our local Baha'i Council, if there's a tie for the 9th place, the position automatically goes to the minority. And in terms of authoritarianism, well, we see this happening around the world increasingly these days. And I think that is a question that has a spiritual answer. We need to change people's hearts.
9: Oh. People who aspire to authoritarianism, you know, kind of believe that's the better way of governing.
8: And they do. It's very selfish. More for me, more power, more money.
9: Yeah, yeah, yeah. But the Baha'i is kind of counter to that in of figuring it out together.
8: Yeah.
9: So how does the Baha'i Faith, which believes in unity, view the individual, which is the cornerstone of democracy? Would you comment on this?
8: I would. That's a really good question. First, the Baha'i Faith has no clergy, no president, no dictator, and it operates. The faith itself, its administration, operates like a democracy, and it can become a model. We elect our leadership councils with the full participation of every adult Baha'i. There is no individual that has the authority. And I believe the Baha'i Faith is a example of the world's first global democracy. It's been operating for over 100 years.
9: Oh.
8: And it shows that it is possible for a group of united people from all around the planet,
9: No matter how diverse,
8: to freely and effectively govern itself.
9: Okay. Well, that was, a great comment. Now, would a Baha'i Faith member get involved in partisan politics?
8: The short answer is no.
9: Yeah, okay, I thought so.
8: Yeah, there are many ways to fight injustice. And while Baha'is are not supposed to belong to political organizations or participate in partisan politics, which by its very nature is divisive and antagonistic, we are encouraged to vote based on the merits of the individual, not the party that they belong to.
9: Okay.
8: And we're also encouraged to work actively with like-minded people and organizations to promote unity and justice.
9: Mm-hmm.
8: So rather than arguing about which party is right or wrong, we have a process of consultation for resolving differences of opinion.
9: And what is a process? We have time for that.
8: Well, in the process, just very briefly, so there are whole workshops on this, consultation is a process of freely and lovingly putting your ideas out on the table. And once you do that, they belong to the table, not to you. You don't have to fight for them or defend them.
9: Oh.
8: And every person is encouraged to share his or her thoughts about that topic. And through that process of discussion and examining different possibilities, the group can come to a conclusion together.
9: So it's a little bit like a Venn diagram.
8: Yes, it is like a Venn diagram. It's more of a discussion than a debate.
9: Right. Oh, that's a very interesting metaphor that the idea belongs to the table.
8: Yeah.
9: Yeah, okay.
8: And it works.
9: Yeah, very interesting. So I would think that one could come to the same conclusions through a study of philosophy as someone studying the Baha'i Faith. Would you agree with that?
8: I would say it's certainly possible, but the Baha'i teachings are quite extensive and far beyond the 12 basic principles that I mentioned earlier. While the bifaith has no priesthood and no rituals, it does include specific laws, procedures for the election of our Baha'i institutions. It has guidelines for administering the Baha'i community. There are whole books filled with prayers and meditation and much more. Our Baha'i scriptures include over 20,000 pages of writings, and that's just from Baha'u'llah himself.
9: Oh, my gosh.
8: So, yeah, I think a philosophy, you could come to some of those same conclusions, but this is pretty comprehensive.

0: individual. And then do you use the coming together at the table as a way to explore, you know, what
1: Absolutely.
0: You've learned?
1: Absolutely. There will always be questions. The Baha'is study the Baha'i writings together, and others, the public is welcome to come study as well. There's no secrets.
0: Okay.
1: And if, say, you and I are reading a passage and we have a different understanding of what it means, we would consult together. Or if we can't come to an understanding, we might consult our local institution. And if they don't have the answer, they might consult the national or the international institution, and we would have a reply, and therefore that would harmonize our thoughts.
0: Right, okay. So I don't know after what you said, if this question is adequate, because maybe we already addressed it, but kind of what is the difference between philosophy and religion, just from your point of view?
1: Yeah, that's another good question.
0: Oh, okay.
1: I think the difference is in the origin of the teachings. So philosophy is based on reason, human reason, thinking about the world and our place in it, and what does it all mean. It's a product of the human mind, where I believe religion is based on faith in a divine revelation from God, from a supreme being. So the source is different. And those two can be in harmony. I can come up with my own philosophy of life, and it might match what, you know, Jesus or Moses brought to teach us.
0: Right.
1: But one is scripture and from that divine source.
0: Okay. But didn't the scripture come from men?
1: Well, that's another understanding of in the Baha'i teachings. It talks about these divine teachers. They come in a human form so that they can talk and speak our language and we can identify and relate to them. But they have a divine spirit. So when Moses, when God told Moses through the burning bush, you know, here, give these Ten Commandments to the people, Moses said, I'm just a man. I have a stutter. I can't possibly do this. And God said, I will be with you. I will be your voice, and I will speak through you.
0: Uh-huh.
1: And that is what Baha'i understanding of those divine messengers are. They are human in one sense, but they also have that divine spirit. Much like a perfectly polished mirror reflecting the sun. And you might look up in the sky and look straight at the sun, you'd burn out your eyeballs, right?
0: Right, right.
1: But if you can look in that perfect mirror and see the image of the sun reflected there, you can point to the mirror and say, I see the sun.
0: Oh,
1: and
0: okay.
1: You would be right. And then you could imagine if there's one mirror, there could be another mirror and a third mirror, and maybe one is called Moses and one is called Jesus and one is called Baha'u'llah,
0: okay,
1: reflecting that same light.
0: So is it, I'm just trying to understand, is it a kind of form of channeling the divine?
1: It depends what you mean by channeling.
0: I don't know.
1: But I say yes.
0: Okay. Yeah, I just heard that term. So. Okay, so we've kind of established this, but I'm going to ask a question anyway. Well, why, in light of your beliefs, then, would a person join the Baha'i faith? What separates a Baha'i from philosophy?
1: A person would join the Baha'i faith because they have investigated on their own and come to the conclusion that this is truly the voice of God. And they would make that decision by themselves, and they join by just saying, I believe this, and they would, in this country at any rate, they would sign a declaration of faith. So
0: okay. So just quickly now, where can listeners contact you if they have more questions?
1: Okay. Well, if they're interested in UnityWorks, which we were discussing at the beginning, they can go to unityworks.org on the web and click on our contact form. And if they are interested in learning more about the Baha'i faith, they can go on the web to Baha'i.org, and that's Bahai.org, and that's the Baha'i website for the United States. And if you want to know where it is in Oxnard and Ventura, just Google Baha'i Oxnard or Baha'i Ventura.
0: Okay, great. Well, thank you so much, Randy Gottlieb, for educating us on the Baha'i faith and its implications for a better world. This is KPPQ LP Ventura, 104.1 FM, and we're in the women's room, where we appreciate and support each other. I'm your host, Kathleen Good.
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8: Kamiyamini Bidzolianshia.
2: From the worlds of politics, arts, and entrepreneurship.
9: Change happens by acting as though the future that you are dreaming of is present now.
2: I'm Laura. And this is Laura Flanders and Friends. Welcome.
10: This struggle over the impact of technology goes back to the very beginning of capitalism.
11: It may be the first time where you would have hundreds of billions of dollars investment in a community in which the community sees almost none of it.
12: Anybody that's against us, please stand up for this for the next minute.
10: When AI was originally advertised a few years ago, I don't think most people realized the immense power demands it would place on the system.
13: They've built a power plant out there. And they've done it overnight, no air pollution controls, quick and dirty, no permit.
14: We expect them to do what is in our best interest.
15: Compared to the same time last year, my bill has gone up, but also I noticed my usage went down.
11: It needs to be a transformative moment, certainly. Whether politicians rise to the challenge and show integrity and understand what's at stake is a question that remains to be answered.
16: I'm a Native American, so I've seen this many times before.
17: And just like that, in a surprise, unanimous decision, the project was dead.
18: And we're leading the world in AI by a lot.
19: Donald Trump is on record as saying, I love AI, but most Americans don't. Amid all the hype and the hundreds of billions of dollars invested by big tech firms like OpenAI, Amazon, Google, Facebook, and Microsoft, protests are happening all over the country as concerned residents tell their political leaders to slow down or back off on developing the massive data processing centers that are required for AI. As it stands, around 5,400 data centers currently exist in the U.S. By 2030, they're expected to multiply by almost 50%. But the polls are stark. There is hardly any issue less popular than unchecked AI development. And by contrast, a 2025 Pew study showed that only 17% of Americans think AI will have any positive impact on us over the next 20 years. It is certainly not the first time that we have seen commoners stacked against oligarchs in a fight over new technology, but it is coming right now at a very particular moment in time. So where could all this go? Our guests have been watching very closely. Faz Shakir is the founder and executive director of the online news platform More Perfect Union, some of whose reporting we've just played. Faz also served as campaign manager for Senator Bernie Sanders' 2020 presidential campaign. He sees parallels to the fight against NAFTA, the North American Free Trade Agreement. John Cassidy, staff writer at The New Yorker magazine, is the author of a 2025 book, Capitalism and Its Critics, A History from the Industrial Revolution to AI. He's been drawing our attention back to the Luddites, but not in the usual way. Coming up, our own reporter's coverage of a shocking scene at a public comment meeting in peaceful Wisconsin when a local woman was arrested and literally dragged out of the room. But first, welcome to both of our guests. I am so glad to have you here. Coming to you, Faz, we gave people a taste of what you've been reporting on More Perfect Union, but how would you describe the degree of protest?
11: Well, there's a fleecing of America going on by the oligarchs who want to position and plant a lot of these data centers in communities that they deem that they can exploit. They felt a lot of these rural communities in places like Louisiana, Indiana, Missouri, Arizona, wherever the case might be, that they don't have political power, that they can't stand up and stop them. And as a result, what you have are non-disclosure agreements with many of these communities. You have them taking electricity and raising rates. You have them exploiting water and a lot of other land and issues there. And the communities, thankfully, are not taking this laying down. They know what is going on, and increasingly they've been showing up by the hundreds at local town council meetings. And what should give us hope is that that's what democracy is, a sense that we have power, economic democracy. We cannot make these decisions alone, dear oligarchs. And there's more and more pushback to them, which hopefully portends the possibility that a lot of these communities can strike better deals. If they are going to have data centers, there's no reason why we can't be asking that the teachers are well paid in those communities, that the electricity rates don't go up, that we have decent, affordable housing in those communities. That is all possible because we're playing with incredible amounts of dollars and deep-pocketed people who want to use and build these data centers.
19: Coming to you, John, I don't know what it was like living in, you know, Britain in the 1770s, but it's sometimes hard for us who are living through a moment like this to realize what a juncture we are in, technologically speaking. You quote people in your book, MIT economists, I think, who say this is this digital tech could be as transformative, as disruptive as the steam engine. How so? Why is this such an important moment?
10: Most economists think we're living through the early stages of a new industrial revolution. They compare it out of the first industrial revolution, as you mentioned, in sort of late 17th, early 18th century Britain, which was based on the steam engine, basically. But before that, water power. And what that did, basically, was displace a whole generation, several, of skilled artisanal workers in the north of England. From a technological perspective, it was revolutionary. From a financial perspective, it was revolutionary because it enabled the rise of factory capitalism. We've seen technological change before in various junctures and various junctures of history. But I think what's sort of got economists concerned this time is the sheer scale of this. A lot of economists and technologists obviously think that this is a sort of what they call a general purpose technology, a transformative technology on the scale of nothing we've seen before.
11: And can I just add to what John is referencing, that for a long period of time, of course, America itself was also beneficiary of what are referred to as factory capitalism. And for a long period of time, there has been this compact within America that the sense that if there is going to be major investment from these major corporations, call them Ford or even Google, that if they were going to go into a community and source a factory, that there would be benefits to that local community. However, when you look down, you know, the next 10 years of the maintenance of such a data facility, it may be the first time where you would have hundreds of billions of dollars investment in a community in which the community sees almost none of it, because the jobs will not be long term. The money is being sucked out of the community, being moved to a different place and location. And as a result, the people who would benefit most off of it, the wealth creation, would be the CEO's suite, the major investors and the shareholders in the local community in which the data centers is housed, is actually just been fully exploited.
19: Exploited and environmentally devastated, which is one of the big concerns that was raised at this hearing in Wisconsin. People were speaking out against a proposed $15 billion data center in their community that will service Vantage data systems for Oracle and OpenAI. Citizens were invited to give public comment, but then one at least was promptly arrested soon after she did so. Here's the footage, and you tell me, did this speaker do anything to merit this kind of treatment?
5: The people of Port Washington proudly stand here tonight, united in their belief that the power of their collective voice cannot be silenced. For months, this mayor and common council have ignored the pleas from their constituents to oversee this project with due diligence to assess its impact on Port Washington, Ozaukee County, and the incredibly unique Great Lakes region in which we all reside. We asked for town halls to allow better communication between the local government and the people, and no action was taken. People no longer know who to turn to, as they are repeatedly cast aside and told their opinions do not matter. Most leaders would have tabled the issue after receiving public input and providing sufficient notice, but you did nothing, and you laughed about it.
6: That was Christine Lejeune of Port Washington, Wisconsin, with Great Lakes Neighbors United. You can hear the applause as she leaves the podium. She sits down, joins in, and chants, "Recall," directed at Mayor Ted Nightsky.
7: Kathleen Schilling, 10220 West Valida.
6: A police officer then tells her to leave. She asks why. Instead, she's taken to the ground and handcuffed. Two others who question the officer are detained as well, and all three are led away by police.
19: That reporting there from our colleague Jonathan Klett in Wisconsin, there's a longer piece he's posted on YouTube. We should say that that Port Washington data center broke ground just 15 days after that hearing took place. John Cassidy, coming back to you. Faz was talking earlier about the kind of requests, demands, expectations that people have had in the past. They haven't always been met, but it's a good opportunity to remind people that the Luddites didn't just break up machines. They had ideas.
10: This sort of struggle over the impact of technology goes back to the very beginning of capitalism. And the first major incident or movement was the Luddites in Northern England, who were skilled artisanal workers, handloom weavers being the most famous ones, who worked in their own homes with handlooms rather than factories came along, the power looms, you know, displaced them en masse. But despite that, the first response for the workers wasn't to start smashing things up. It was actually to take some political action. And they organized large petitions, which they then presented to Westminster, even though they weren't represented there. And as things got worse and worse, the workers took it into their own hands, and a sort of spontaneous mass movement arose, the Luddites, and they started threatening some factory owners and actually smashed up some of the machinery. But as I said, you know, Luddites when I was growing up was a term of abuse. It was people who were sort of antediluvians and didn't understand the modern world. There was actually a lot of logic behind the Luddites' actions from their point of view. They understood the modern world as it was in their times perfectly, and they saw it was moving against them, and they saw that the political system wasn't coming to their defense. Faz spoke about, you know, the famous Treaty of Detroit in post-war in America, which helped form the basis of sort of post-war social democracy and Keynesianism. The history of capitalism through the sort of centuries is that sort of workers and other people coming together to demand rights and sort of balance things out more. And we haven't seen any of that at all so far in AI.
6: This is Laura Flanders and Friends. Laura's guests today are Faz Shakir, founder and executive director of the labor-focused news platform More Perfect Union, and a longtime political advisor to Senator Bernie Sanders, and John Cassidy, staff writer at The New Yorker and author of Capitalism and Its Critics, A History from the Industrial Revolution to AI. Data processing for artificial intelligence requires an enormous amount of water and power, and that is putting a growing strain on the nation's infrastructure, especially in rural areas. Coming up next, what does the resistance to these data processing plants look like, and what opportunities exist for visionary leaders in this moment? Are politicians demanding enough from big tech? You can watch this episode at lauraflanders.org. And while you're there, please subscribe to our newsletter to receive information on Laura's Substack and all our web exclusives, including the full uncut conversation with today's guests. We'll be right back after a music interlude featuring Living the Greatest Lie by TQX and vocals by Shayna Stelly from the album Global Intimacy, released on Extra Celestial Arts.

0: Well, I was going to ask you, Faz, to come in on that. I mean, you have drawn parallels to the fights around NAFTA, which I have to remind people weren't won by Labour and the critics of that pact. And that pact did transform our lives and the lives of people around the world, not in positive ways for the most part. What makes you think this could be a transformative moment of a different kind? And is there any party taking advantage of this uproar, of this protest?
1: Laura, it needs to be a transformative moment, certainly. Whether politicians rise to the challenge and show integrity and understand what's at stake is a question that remains to be answered. We are seeing at least voices speak out. No surprise to any of us that Bernie Sanders has been a leading voice of calling for a data center moratorium. But in addition, on the right, you have had people like Ron DeSantis and Marjorie Taylor Greene and a few others express reasonable concerns that their communities are being taken advantage of, and that these data centers, by the way, are getting huge tax breaks in order to build these data centers. And the community benefit is very little to marginal. And as a result, I think this next presidential cycle, 2028, will be in part a referendum on the direction of AI in this country. Do you want to see what currently is the path of Donald Trump and those around him and his allies, saying that there should just generally be federal preemption, that if any major tech company would like to go and conquer any community in America and source and site a data center, they have the right to do so?
0: Now, I won't be the first person to say, but Elon Musk invested $300 million in the last presidential campaign. How much do you imagine he'll invest next time around, Faz? I mean, what chances do regular people really have here?
1: Yeah, it's not, and increasingly, sadly, it's not just Elon, because now you've seen OpenAI, Sam Altman want to get involved politically. You've seen all the crypto billionaires, the Winklevoss twins, all kinds of folks who are saying, you know, the stakes for them have increased, because as you get increasing oligarchy in America and you have increasing wealth and and coupled it with it, the rise of authoritarianism, that benefits oligarchy, because it's easier than to make business decisions. If I know that a Federal Trade Commission is run by one kind of dictatorial sense of person at the top, and that everybody works for him or her, that benefits the business community, at least in the corrupt transactions they would like to make. So the fight that we're engaging is actually to devolve power away from the top, and actually to give more sense of community to people, and to be a grassroots actor at your heart. Are you somebody who likes to be with workers as they are rising and building unionized work environments and tenant unions and all of the sort? If you are that kind of person, this moment is made for you.
2: I've been talking to economists and technologists for years about this stuff, and I think they foresaw that there would be sort of political opposition to the job losses associated with AI when they came. So you saw people like Altman and even Elon Musk trying to get out ahead of that by saying things like, you know, we may need some sort of a UBI program accompanying the rise of AI.
0: The universal basic income that maybe we'd all get a share, and yeah.
2: Universal basic income. Of course, they never volunteered to pay wealth taxes to finance the UBI, but whatever. But the thing that surprised them, and it surprised me to some extent as well, is the sort of preemptive opposition in the form of this local opposition to the data centers. I don't think the tech oligarchs and tech bros really foresaw that at all. That was just a sort of necessary condition to produce the power to run the computers to do the AI. So I think that sort of local backlash, you know, is surprising to them, and especially the fact that Faz mentioned that it seems to be bipartisan. There's opposition in red and blue areas, and you're seeing some Republican politicians speaking out against this, which I think was entirely unexpected. When AI was originally advertised a few years ago, I don't think most people realized the immense power demands it would place on the system. When you got Microsoft restarting a nuclear plant, this is something new in the world.
0: Three Mile Island, to be clear.
2: Yeah, exactly. So, you know, it's a whole new political economy here, I think, which involves environmental, it involves the impact on workers, it involves the impact on local communities. It is something new in the world, and people like Bernie Sanders obviously leapt on it early.
0: Now, we have seen several $1 billion worth of these data centers actually either blocked or delayed, Faz. I mean, there is some good news on this front. And then I do want to pick up on what you raised earlier about what models exist for doing this differently, and can the environment actually sustain those?
1: Right. Well, first of all, you're right that there have been communities in Tucson, Indianapolis, St. Charles, Missouri, a few others who have said no. And increasingly, that number is ticking up by the month. I mean, I think seeing some numbers recently that in the last month, we've had as many oppositions as there had been in this prior 6 months combined, which is a sense where the momentum is going. I just want to also make sure viewers also understand that when people are talking about buying and invading Greenland, what is that about? It is related to data centers. There's mineral extraction in Greenland that is helping to, that many billionaires would like to facilitate the development of much of their business technology here. In addition, you have Bitcoin mining and you have copper mining. You have all kinds of resource allocations and extractions going on that are related and tangential to the data center development. One of the ways in which you want to think about solutions is if you are not a crass, greedy capitalist like Donald Trump is, and but you were someone who was interested in raising the working class standards of this country, then you are doing, you're doing some of the same tactics with different results. So if you were going to take Intel share, right, which is he has done, or take shares in rare earth mineral companies as he has done, or take share in any of these data center development corporations, then I think that those benefits from that should then create a dividend of going back into working class hands. That is one way in which you execute some kind of a share of a worker compact. But in addition to that, I would say that the business, you know, that at the end of the day, the government is also going to have to get invested in the mission of creating jobs where many are going to be displaced, and believing that we need teachers for the future and doctors of the future. Many in the AI industry will tell you we don't need any of those people. And it will be a governmental role to say, no, we actually do, because there's a whole swath of lower income, middle class workers who are going to be left out in the cold if the rich make the rules and govern the economy of the next 50 years. And it will become government's role as a backstop to ensure, do 80% of Americans still exist in your mind's eye or not?
0: I will say your book, John, is both great in that you hear all the critiques and they're so smart and so many roads not taken. And then you end with, well, maybe somebody will come up with a road taken, you know, the road that is taken. Your final chapter is capitalism beginning or ending. I mean, which is it? And what are our options in this moment?
2: Well, that's obviously a very large question. I mean, the way I look at it in historical terms is that we're now in a sort of interregnum period. We had this sort of post-war, what I call managed capitalism, social democracy, and which broke down in the 1980s, basically with the election of Thatcher and Reagan. We then had a 30-year experiment in neoliberalism and what I call hyper-globalization, which basically sort of let the markets rip. That's produced a huge backlash, both in the rise of Bernie Sanders and Elizabeth Warren on the left of the Democratic Party, but also a lot more ominously, obviously, with Trump and right-wing economic populism in the US, but also in other places around the world. Now, the big question now is, where does it go from here? Which of these rival visions, is going to win out? And it's taking place when we've got another huge disruptive force, AI, coming into effect. And it seems to me there are various sort of options out there, one of which is, whatever you think of Donald Trump, he's got a very clear policy out there: economic nationalism, throw out the immigrants, protect American businesses, America first, let the sort of oligarchs, rebuild the economy. On the left, I think it's unclear what the options are. We're still sort of groping towards them. If AI is going to produce a huge maldistribution of income, even more than we see now, there's going to have to be some sort of socialization of the AI wealth. And one of the crazy things which we may face is, if AI is all that its promoters are cracked up to be, the Luddites of the future could be middle-class professionals, because it looks like the people it's going to target most, most directly are people like doctors, lawyers, computer programmers, etc. Are we going to have a radicalized sort of upper middle class? We need, I think, a big discussion on the left and the center left about what's the alternative paradigm that we've got to offer in this new age.
0: It is kind of extraordinary. You alluded to it, Faz. The President Trump buying up these shares in private companies. If Bernie Sanders was president and he was doing it, people would be screaming, this is state socialism and how evil. But somehow Trump is getting away with it. if it wasn't about the private profit aspect, if somehow this was a publicly owned business or maybe democratized or localized, you'd still have the environmental challenges, but certainly more incentive for local communities to solve them. Is that a sort of picture that you're seeing put forward by anyone out there?
1: No, it's been a struggle so far. Hopefully,
0: Okay, well, we're helping.
1: politics.
0: We're trying to help. After this show, just wait.
1: And we've been largely critical of AI in the conversation so far, but we represent that there could be potentially benefits to some AI implementation. One of them actually could result in us having better senses of how to decrease carbon in the atmosphere. It would not surprise me that we could come up with innovative technological solutions to get carbon out. Also, like taxing the rich is something that I've really wanted to do for a
0: Has a
1: long
0: ring
1: period of
0: to
1: time.
0: it,
1: Would,
0: yeah.
1: wouldn't it be wonderful if an AI helped us generate a good clean audit of where who should be paying what and how much? I mean, there are you could conceive of ways in which, particularly a government led by good ethics and good integrity, utilizing some of the advanced knowledge and resources to say, well, we're going to work on behalf of the American public and get better outcomes for you. That is what governs me to this day, right? And we are hunting, we are seeking those types of people because it is required. If you can get that integrity in public service, I think you can then actually fashion a world in which we would stand up to AI in the proper and appropriate ways and actually prosper some of its development for beneficial uses.
0: Baz, thank you so much for your reporting and your work. It is critically important. John, thank you for your book. I appreciate your time, both of you, here on Laura Flanders from France.
2: Thank you.
1: Thank you.
0: There is no overstating the importance of this moment. The dual fights against authoritarianism and for humanity and the planet are the fights of our lifetime. And as you can see, we seem to be up for that fight. It is on. We are in it. At the same time, just like the Luddites, it's likely that the impact of what we do today may not be felt for years. But that's all right. There is still no sitting this one out. No one is coming to save us, as was seen again this week when one of the co-founders of Anthropic, an AI company, issued the most dire warning yet about where that technology could lead us, even as his company released the next generation of tools that could take us directly to that place. No, the rich and the powerful have never yet given up power voluntarily. History shows us that. History also shows us that we, the people, have miraculously, at least so far, never given up on caring for each other or for the future, or given up on our willingness to act on that caring. So, till the next time, stay kind, stay curious, and if you want to hear my full uncut conversation with John Cassidy and Faz Shakir, which I recommend, sign up for our free newsletter or podcast or my Substack, all the information's at our website. Till the next time, stay kind, stay curious. For Laura Flanders and friends, I'm Laura.
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12: 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So let's get the vibe started.

0: Ventura Vibe has reached its 100th episode. And as Caps Media is celebrating their 25th anniversary, I thought I would do an episode highlighting these big milestones. I got to talk with some people that have been involved with Caps for quite some time. There's an excellent crew of people here. Let's get a little behind the scenes with Caps Media and KPPQ. We're going to hear from Elizabeth Rodino first. Elizabeth, what is your role here at Caps?
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0: How long have you been at Caps?
1: I started here in 2011, and then we built the radio station in 2016 and went on the air in 2017.
0: Okay, and the radio station, that's kind of your baby, right?
1: That's my baby, yes.
0: Oh, okay. How did you get into radio?
1: I started in radio in college, so I was really interested from the music aspect. And so I started in college and was the music director at my college station back east.
0: So you have a lot of experience. Mm-hmm. What has been the big motivator to do radio here at CAPS?
1: I think that it's part of community. It's an important aspect of community engagement, kind of expanding our reach in the community. And the great thing about radio is that it's easy entry.
0: Yes.
1: So it's a simple way to learn how to express yourself and how to convey your ideas and share what's going on in the community, much easier than shooting video and editing video. So I think that's the beauty of radio. Anybody can do it.
0: Yes. What do you find most gratifying about the work you do here?
1: I think helping people explore their creativity. I think I like to be a facilitator in teaching people how to use equipment and technology that may be daunting to people of all ages.
0: Yes.
1: And then to see them produce something and to really get excited about what they do.
0: I've seen you in action. You're a very good teacher. And you're a very good facilitator, too.
1: Thank you.
0: Well, do you have any thoughts or words of wisdom you'd like to impart while we celebrate these milestones?
1: Yes, we're very happy to be celebrating 25 years in existence.
0: Woohoo!
1: And I think that it's just a great place in this world. We need a place to share our voice and share our passion. And I think that CAPS Media Center, both in video and in radio, KPPQ, provides an opportunity for people to do that.
0: That it does. Well, thank you, Elizabeth. And thank you for being part of my 100th episode.
1: Thank you. Thank you for producing, working so hard and producing 100 episodes.
0: That's hard to believe. I am with Mark, and he has a show on KPPQ. What's the name of that show?
2: It's called The Pure Rock Show.
0: And how long have you been doing it?
2: It's going to be 9 years this month.
0: Oh, my goodness. So here I am, a newbie compared with you. How many shows has that been?
2: 425 as of this recording.
0: I'm so proud of myself at 100, and that's pales in comparison. Congratulations on so many shows. So you've been doing it for a long time. What do you find most gratifying about doing your show?
2: It's just fun for me. I'm a big music fan. You know, I did college radio years ago and have worked in radio and in music my whole life. So this is just an opportunity to do my own thing. You know, I'm the producer, I'm the director, I'm the editor. Nobody tells me what to do. The most fun for me is, turning people onto different music. I play a lot of deep cuts and bands that didn't really hit mainstream. And I've interviewed some great musicians over the years that I've been fans of since I was a kid. And just being part of the local music scene, you know, I help promote all the local shows that fit into my format. So it's just been terrific.
0: What are some of the most memorable interviews you've had?
2: So again, depending who's listening to this, you might not have ever heard these artists, but if you're into 80s, 90s rock, The singer and guitarist from the band Y&T was probably one of my favorites. The singer from Buck Cherry, the singer from Tora Tora. My very first interview was the drummer in a band called Electric Angels that had an album out on Atlantic Records in the early 90s. Never really made it, but I played them back in college. And it's just great hearing all their stories. A lot of them are similar stories. They had some success, but never quite went over the hump. But great stories along there to get there. And a lot of them have come back. A lot of these artists, you know, in their 60s now, and they've raised their families, and now they're doing it again. So it's kind of cool to see the journey they're on.
0: Sounds like you've established some relationship over the years.
2: Oh, yeah, definitely, definitely. Some of them become my friends, and, you know, when they come to town, they make sure I know about it. And, and definitely some listeners to the shows I've met, other people in the local Ventura area that do promotions and things like that, and I do things with. I promote shows that, again, that are appropriate at the Ventura Music Hall here and the Ventura Theater and Agora Hills Canyon Club, among other places. So it's just being fun, being part of the scene.
0: That's so awesome. It sounds really fun. Well, thank you, Mark, for being on my show.
2: Oh, pleasure, and congratulations, too. You'll be at 400 before you know it. It goes by quick.
0: I'm with Gary Roll. What is your role here, Gary, at Caps Media?
3: Well, technically, I'm the post-production supervisor, which means everything that we do video-wise should come through my hands, or at least overseen by me and checked for quality control. I've also been the senior editor, the staff editor. I'm a cameraman. I work audio in the truck. I run whatever is needed, I assist with.
0: And how long have you been working for CAPS?
3: I've been here almost 15 years.
0: What is the most gratifying about the work you do here?
3: We do a lot of work for a lot of clients. The work I find most enjoyable is that has an outcome simply beyond watching it. I like things that have an emotional impact or have a spiritual impact or have something deeper than just something you're watching. I like to do work for nonprofits. I do work for churches. I do things that have, to me, more depth than just a casual observer, but it's something that emotionally allows a viewer to become involved.
0: That sounds perfect. And now that CAPS is celebrating a big milestone, I'm celebrating a big milestone. Any words you want to leave us with?
3: Well, first off, congratulations on your 100th episode. That is really amazing.
0: Thank you so much.
3: I would think you're probably one of the most prolific artists here in work with us at CAPS, and that's pretty cool. Having been here 15 years and over 20 years in production overall, it's an amazing business, and I love what I do. I enjoy who I do it with, and it's a great thing. It's a good thing. I'm pleased to be part of this.
0: Thank you, Gary Roll, for participating in my episode today.
3: You're totally welcome. I'm glad to be part.
0: I'm with Kathy Good. She's done a number of things here for CAPS, and I want to talk to her because she's been here a while. So how long have you been here with CAPS Media?
4: This will be my 19th year. I've spent my entire retirement at CAPS Media. I started doing radio, I did videos, most of which were had something to do with an environment and stuff like that. But then we started the radio. I was on the board, and I thought, well, I think I'm going to move to radio because it does involve far less equipment, and I could do more shows.
0: So tell us the name of your show, and what do you cover on your show?
4: My show is called In the Women's Room, and I started it in 2016, and there was a lot of a lot of women's issues were around, and it was just kind of a natural thing. I mean, I told Elizabeth, our station manager, I pitched it to her, and she asked me a few questions, and which I hadn't even thought about, but they all came together. I mean, it was just perfect that we talk about women and women's issues. So I've featured women and the jobs that they do. I've also done a lot of talking about women's issues and also about the environment.
0: What has been the most gratifying experience working either with your show or at CAPS?
4: Oh, well, the people, of course. The people here are just great. You have a sense, a real sense of community here. And I've also met so many people, both in our city government and, as I mentioned before, the local nonprofits. I've just met some terrific women. Some of them ended up being friends. That has been satisfying. But also, doing the radio show is just perfect for me because I was a teacher on many different levels from, grade school to university, but it was also a way for me to, get my thoughts out there. Hey, I think of ideas and then I find someone, to talk about those ideas for me within the context of what they do or what organization they belong to. And I do like writing, so I write the script and I find it all very satisfying, particularly when I have a whole show done and I can turn it in.
0: Well, thank you, Kathy Goode, for your words on today's episode.
4: Okay. Well, thank you, Nadine. It was fun to do it.
0: We are going to take a little break. When we come back, we'll hear some great stories from the new executive director of CAPS Media. So stay tuned. 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Welcome back to Ventura Vibe. I'm Nadine. We've been talking about milestones while celebrating my 100th episode and CAPS's 25th anniversary. Now we'll hear from CAPS's new executive director. Let's take a listen. I have Alex Uvari with me.
5: Hello.
0: Did I pronounce your name correctly?
5: That is correct. Uvari. You vary. It varies where we are in location. My dad's side of the family is on the East Coast in New York. And so sometimes they say Uvari.
0: And funny story, I've interviewed your dad.
5: Yes.
0: He was on my Deadly House episode, The Holiday.
5: Yeah, he's very involved with the Deadly House. And I thought that was so cool that you guys had a chance to speak.
0: It was. He was a great guest. You have big shoes to fill. So I have you here for a number of reasons. Lots of milestones. You're going through some milestones. You're experiencing some milestones.
5: It's a very exciting year for me. I have been engaged for about a year.
0: Oh, congratulations.
5: Thank you. Getting married in September at the Cross in Ventura.
0: Wow.
5: Here. And then we're going to go down to the museum and party after that.
0: That is a good venue.
5: And I'm just looking forward to that. I recently become a homeowner. And just in the last few months, I've become the executive director here at CAPS Media.
0: Even more milestones than I realized. Congratulations on all of it. And that's a lot to pack in a very short time.
5: It's been very intense. A lot of learning, a lot of growing, much more to do. And I'm just super excited for all these opportunities.
0: Yes. Well, we're all excited for you too. So you have a great story at CAPS with quite an arc. So how long have you been involved with CAPS?
5: I've been involved with CAPS Media since I was a junior across the street at Foothill Technology High School.
0: Okay.
5: I joined the Associated Student Body and was the assistant technology director. At that point, my film and multimedia teacher Cameron Crouch suggested for me and the other technology director to volunteer on a CAPS production. And that first production that I did was a multi-camera filming for the Ventura College graduation ceremony.
1: Oh, big event.
5: Yes. It was. And I was told to get on a camera, and I put on a headset, and the director was giving me instructions as I was filming the parade, and they were switching it in another room, kind of cutting between all the cameras. And at the end of it, I was so fired up just from the experience.
1: You were hooked.
5: Doing live production. I was hooked, hook, line, and sinker. And after that, my senior year, we, as Dragons, we had a community service project that every high school senior would do.
1: Mm-hmm.
5: And I decided to come here to CAPS. It's a nonprofit organization. And I was already hooked from the filming I was doing. And I was like, oh, cool. I can get more time doing more production, more editing. So I came over here, began volunteering. And then that turned into a internship and then paid internship. And then over the summer, they liked what I was doing and they gave me a part-time position. So I immediately began working here all while getting trained in studio production and multimedia at TDC Studios at the VACE, Ventura Adult Continuing Education. So right out of high school, I found my passion and got into it. And I can't say I've been here ever since. There was a short gap where I left and pursued independent contract work. But almost 20 years ago, all the fun began.
1: Oh, wow. That's kind of the American story, the American dream right here, where you start in the mailroom and then you're the boss, the big boss. So.
5: Yeah, I had a lot of rungs on the ladder. And then when the rungs ran out, I said, hey, can we add some more rungs for me to climb and pursue other things so that I could stay interested and continue to evolve my passions?
1: Well, I love that story so much. Thanks for sharing it with us. So as the new executive director here at CAPS, what is your vision for the future? For the next, I don't know, 25 years.
5: Yeah, we just celebrated our 25-year anniversary, mm-hmm. and our board chair, Cliff, said, hopefully we can have Alex here for another 25 years.
1: Yes.
5: So no promises, but I am willing to stick it out as long as possible.
1: Yeah.
5: My vision for CAPS Media is to elevate our brand, become not the best kept secret in Ventura, but become known by all Ventura citizens, become known by Ventura County residents. And I will say, kind of going big or going home is kind of my motto.
1: Ooh, okay.
5: So my big touchdown goal with CAPS Media is to build out a soundstage studio in the back of our lot. We had built this building that's at Ventura College on the campus here on Day Road. And the building is great. It's beautiful, but we had to cut our budget back a bit. And so we had a footprint for a studio that was planned. It never was built. But my vision is to build out that soundstage, because we had sound stages on the Avenue with Brooks Institute of Photography. Those were purchased, that property was purchased by Patagonia. So that's no longer an asset for students or the community. It's kind of for Patagonia and their operation, which is great. Other than our studio, there's not really many production spaces available for Ventura County. As some are aware, the productions in Los Angeles have taken a huge dive.
1: Mm-hmm.
5: A lot of productions have been chased out, whether that's from AI or funding or whatever. So my goal is to build an attractable space to attract productions from LA, to have them come here, and to partner with the Ventura Unified School District, the Ventura College, the County of Ventura, and have it be a partnership that can benefit all of these individual entities for educational purposes, for creative purposes, for revenue generation, and who knows what else.
0: I love it, and I can't wait to see this all happen.
5: Yeah.
0: Oh, well, that sounds so exciting. Okay, so now I'm going to ask you, what would you say to young Alex on his first day at Caps Media? Looking at your younger self.
5: That's a great question. You know, I would tell that young man.
0: Younger Alex.
5: Younger Alex.
0: You are a young man.
5: I would say, you know, don't give up. Continue to remain curious. Continue to, you know, have a beginner's mind. And even if you are told how great you are and how awesome and creative and great you are to work with, you know, always keep your ego in check. Don't allow, you know, really good commentary or even bad negative commentary, don't let that get to you. Keep your eyes on the prize and something beautiful will happen.
0: That is wonderful. And what do you find the most gratifying about the work you do here?
5: The most gratifying thing about the work I do at CAPS is having an impact on the community. I've met so many great people in Ventura, and knowing that there's even more great people to meet is so exciting. But I will just say one kind of big thing that I did was with one of my many clients, the Boys and Girls Club of Ventura. They had an opportunity to submit a video to Honda for a grant. And the video we created was a fun kind of spoof on Jeopardy. And that video ended up winning the Boys and Girls Club $10,000.
0: Oh, my goodness.
5: And that was just so empowering for me because
0: yeah.
5: I had contributed to a big financial gain for this great organization that does so much good for the youth in our community. And I would say the other great thing that I got out of being here is I was able to become a high school teacher.
0: Oh.
5: So after the Thomas Fire, I was asked to teach graphic design and multimedia at Nordhoff High School. And that experience will forever have changed me and my trajectory. I'm no longer teaching there, but I will always look back on those days and all of the lives that I impacted as a teacher and all of the great things that CAPS does for the community. It keeps me smiling here at CAPS.

0: there was just something about it that made me think, I want to do that. I was looking for some resources, and I thought, oh my goodness, CAPS. My son had taken some digital storytelling summer camp, and I was very impressed with the facility. He loved it, and I thought, oh, I'll go ask them how to do that. And I met you, Elizabeth, mm-hmm. and you told me, don't do a podcast, do a radio show, and it'll become a podcast. And I hadn't even thought of radio. I don't know why. I grew up listening to radio, and so I took the orientation class, and I wasn't sure. There were a lot of buttons to learn. You were very good at teaching, but I was a little wary of being confident to do it on my own. Mm-hmm. But you let me come in and practice a bunch of times, and that helped. It helped so much. And then I did an 8-episode show, and I thought I was done. You asked me if I wanted to continue, and I thought I would if it were a different show. And you inspired me to come up with a different show. Thank
1: good,
0: you.
1: Good. And you've hit 100 episodes. 100 episodes. What's the most gratifying thing about producing your show?
0: I found it was a good outlet for my creativity without being too much tech. Once I got to know those buttons, I ended up realizing you don't use all the buttons, not all the time. The other thing, it was a really good way to meet people and connect with people in the community. And it was a good way for kind of an introvert to be able to go and talk to people out of the blue.
1: Were you surprised by some of the stuff you learned?
0: Yes. Almost every show, there was something I learned. Surprises happen every day.
1: Great.
0: Part of the benefit of working on this show is getting to know the people that work at CAPS. They are great at what they do and are very dedicated. Plus, they all seem to have this great community spirit. Elizabeth asked me what I wanted to do for the next 100 episodes. I've had some time to think about it now. I'm retiring from my day job this year, and now I get to devote more time to producing more shows. It's not that I want to do anything drastically different. I just like the ability to spend more time talking to people in my communities. I am spending more time in Ojai and Camarillo. I'm getting to know more people there. I'm learning about more places and organizations to highlight, and more parks, and maybe even some landmarks. Thanks for listening, and I hope you'll join me for the next 100 episodes.

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0: consciousness. Michael Parenti, voting in the USA, how the vote was won and lost. If the right to vote is taken as a measure of a vibrant democracy, the United States came off to a bad start. Michael Parenti says that the most interesting list from the period of 1787 is the rather long one of people who were not allowed to vote, and he names all of them. Parenti is one of the nation's leading progressive political analysts. After receiving his PhD in political science from Yale, he has taught at colleges and universities in the U.S. and abroad. This is part one of his one-hour lecture recorded at the Pleasant Hill Library in Contra Costa, California.
1: The talk is about the struggle to vote. And we never really talk about that. We just think about voting, get out the vote, be a good citizen and vote. But in fact, voting was not something that was handed to the people on a platter. They had to struggle and fight for it. This country did not begin as a popular democracy. There was a remarkable event that took place. It's probably unique in history, where the country was actually founded, where people came together, men of wealth, came together from the various states, and they formulated a document called the Constitution. But far more interesting even than the Constitution was the Constitutional Convention. And what was remarkable was there was one of the delegates to the convention wrote down verbatim what these people were discussing. And George Washington got up and he said, let's not fashion a document just for the idea of pleasing the people. It's interesting. And they all thought they were talking in strictest of confidentiality. And they were, because the Independence Hall where they met in Philadelphia was sealed off. And this was in the summer of 1787, hot summer, and they kept all the windows closed. It must have been suffocating. So as not to be overheard by people outside, you always got to say, what do you got to hide when you can't go public with it? Well, this one delegate wrote it all down. And he wouldn't publish it for 50 years till after everybody was dead. And he was one of the last. He was James Madison, who became the fourth president of the United States. And speaking confidentially to each other, they said things like, the people are not to be trusted. The people are dangerous. Only men of wealth and substance can be trusted with the responsibility of government. The people are fickle and dangerous, and they're a threat to our property. The function of government is to protect those who have property. Property, property, property. And they meant wealth. By property, they meant wealth. This was in an age when most of the wealth, not all of it, but a lot of your wealth, was in realty. It was in what we today call, we call that property. When we say property, we mean only two things. Property, land and such, or personal possession, you know, that's my property, that book or that jacket or something. But there was also a lot of capital wealth. There was a very rich merchant class and banking class, but they almost all of them speculated. So their concern, they formulated this thing not to include the people, but to exclude. And they fashioned a constitution that had almost no vote in it. The president wasn't elected by the people. He was elected by an electoral college, still is, as you know, through bitter experience, that was to meet in the respective states, and that would be made up of these men of substance who would then deliberate months after they'd been elected by the people, and then months after the people had elected them, they would deliberate and they would decide who was going to be the president. So there was this filter thing. It was supposed to operate as a real filter. The people were like just simply an advisory group, you see. There was that. They had courts, but the judges served for life, and they were not elected by anybody. They were appointed by the president and confirmed by the Senate. They had a Senate. It was not popularly elected. It was It was elected by the various state legislatures in those days. That's been changed. That was amended. The only thing they had left was, so you had these three, executive, judiciary, legislative, broken into two branches that could check each other with staggered terms. The whole thing is a whole set of checks and locks and vetoes. Finally, they get to the House of Representatives, and just before that, James Wilson of Philadelphia got up and he said, I'm getting sick and tired of hearing about property and protecting wealth, protecting the rich from the poor and all that. I think government should be here for the elevation of humankind. And everybody said, yeah, that's right. Okay, right. And they went on rigging up this Constitution. When they got to the House of Representatives, two members of this delegation got up and said, look, if we're going to get this Constitution ratified and accepted, if this thing is going to be effective, you got to leave a piece of the action for the people. They didn't exactly use terms like a piece of the action. That came more later with the crap games in New York. But that was George Mason of Virginia, after whom George Mason University is named, and Benjamin Franklin of Pennsylvania. They both said, and Franklin made the point, he said, you know, the common soldiers served well and faithfully in the Revolution and all that, and you have to trust the people to some degree. And Madison wrote in the Federalist Paper number 10, it's a remarkable document. I've never seen any bourgeois leader with such economy of language lay it out and say what government is really about. Government is about how to, he said, this is the problem here, how to get enough legitimacy for this government without making it too responsive to popular demand, but giving it the aura, give it the impression of being serving the popular people. How to make it a republic without making it too much of a republic, in other words. And then he has a phrase in there, he says, the most common and durable source of faction, and by faction he meant party, he meant class divisions. Every time he said faction, you could put the word class if you want. The most common and durable source of faction is the various and unequal distribution of property. Those who have and those who have not have forever been at odds. And it goes on. I haven't read that stuff in years. I've written about it, actually. The 8th edition of Democracy for the Few has all that in it, one of the chapters. So the country didn't begin as a popular democracy. In fact, it was fashioned by men who feared democracy, denounced democracy. Elbridge Gerry said, democracy is a plague of history. Democracy is something we don't want. Roger Sherman, democracy is something to be feared. It's an excess. It's the meat of demagogues and blah, blah, blah, and all that stuff. Now, who voted for this House of Representatives and for these state legislatures? I can make it easy, or actually can go the long way around to tell you who voted, the really long way around to tell you who voted by telling you who did not vote. That takes more time. All the women in society did not vote. All Native American indigenous peoples with whom we that misnamed Indians did not vote and could not vote. All people of African descent could not vote, whether they were slaves or freedmen. And there was 250,000 freedmen in the North and 250,000 freedmen in the South who were free, had gotten their freedom, manumitted from their slave holders and such. But they still couldn't vote. Very rare. Maybe some little communities in Massachusetts, some guy whose family came over in slavery and 1680 or something, and was freed. Maybe he could have voted. I won't vouch. But just about all, most of them couldn't vote. All indentured servants could not vote because they really weren't citizens. They were indentured. And they were whites. They were Caucasians or near Caucasians or such who had to work off slavery like 5 years, 10 years, 15 years or something. And then they were allowed out, you know, and they became ordinary citizens. So that left only white males who could vote. No. Most white males could not vote either because you needed to have some kind of property. As the gentleman pointed out, most of the propertyless white males, it varied from state to state. In some states, it was as low as 10%, as you said, or even less. In other states, like Pennsylvania, where the property qualifications were a little less severe. It might have been 30% or so or more. Two centuries of struggle brought real gains in extending the franchise. And much of American history is this history of just getting the vote, getting the right to vote. Working class agitations in the 1820s and 1830s really developed. You know, the factory system was coming in, and suddenly there was a new class. They weren't artisans. They weren't small farmers. They were these people who literally made or worked just with their hands. And they were called, these workers, we call them workers today, they were called manufacturers. And you get it from the Latin, manus factum, making with the hands. So the bosses not only expropriated their labor, but eventually expropriated their name too. Now when we say manufacturers, we mean the owners. These manufacturers, they were also known as the mechanic class. They fought, and they were developing in substantial numbers, just as the founding fathers predicted, by the way, in Philadelphia. They said, we're going to get populations that are really going to accumulate in the cities. We're going to get a lot of people who don't have any property, any small farms in this. Because manufacturing was already starting by 1780. Alexander Hamilton already had child labor going and was praising it and went in the factories and said, isn't this wonderful, these little children, working class, children of the poor. And he said, it teaches them diligence and applying themselves, and they know how to move nimbly, and they work in this and that. Of course, he's getting rich off their labor, so he finds nothing but virtue in their exploitation. So the qualifications for white males were pretty much eliminated by 1830 and so. And this also enabled the election of Andrew Jackson. After about a century, 100 years, women won the right to vote. It took a mere 100 years. See the responsive, flexible, democratic system here. 100 years of agitation, and women got the right to vote, as you know, in the 19th Amendment, passed in 1920. Another group of people who are still disfranchised is about 600,000 of them who cannot, who do not have a vote for the Senate or the House, and I was one of them for about 12 years. Are people who live in the District of Columbia. We have no vote. We have a delegate we can elect to the House of Representatives, and she votes, she can vote in committees and such, but she can't vote on final bills, and we have no representation in the Senate. I'm not there now. That's why I moved to California, so I could vote and get, no, that's not why. But the 15th Amendment, ratified in 1870, written in the blood of the Civil War, abolished voter discrimination because of race. It took another 100 years for that to materialize, and we're still in the middle of that struggle. In 1944, the Supreme Court ruled that whites-only party primaries were unconstitutional, that a party primary was an election. See, in the South, they had the subterfuge. Well, this isn't elections. It's got nothing to do with elections. It's a primaries, and the political party is a private group, and so we don't want any blacks voting in the primary. So, in other words, most legal restrictions, except for the District of Columbia and except for people in prison and ex-prisoners, most legal restrictions have been removed, but there still are many administrative barriers, and that's what we're facing today. Now, the United States is the only Western democracy that makes it difficult for people to vote. They make it difficult. It's hard to sometimes find out, where the hell do I register? Where do I go? In a country like Sweden, for instance, which has much higher voter participation, the government and other countries like that, governments actively pursue programs to register voters. In the U.S., federal and state officials have a history of making it difficult to register. Registration centers, for instance, with very few exceptions, are open only during working hours. Well, you know what a lot of people do during working hours? They work, and they can't go register. You know, they can't give up a half a day's pay to go and register. Registration centers are often located in rather remote places, or they're frequently changed. Registration forms are often unnecessarily complex. They're sometimes in short supply, poorly distributed, rather sluggishly processed. In states like Georgia and Arizona, voter ID requirements and ID fees amount to an unconstitutional poll tax. That is, you have to pay something to get an ID card which enables you to register. Well, that's a poll tax. And we fought, that was another restriction that I didn't mention before. There are all sorts of restrictions before this, but I want to get to today because you could spend a couple of hours on the whole history of undermining the vote, restricting the vote, suppressing the vote, trying to keep it away and out of the hands of ordinary working and poor people. So the poll tax was abolished, but it comes in through the back door with ID fees and such. All of these things, by the way, are rationalized. You got them going today. The Republican Party has been cooking up, I don't want to say the whole Republican Party is this way, but this Bush reactionary leadership is really very good at finding solutions for things that aren't problems. Like they want to fix Social Security, they want to fix Medicare, there are all sorts of things. And they want to do something about voter fraud. They want to protect us from voter fraud because my vote will be negated out if some fraudulent person votes. The thing about voter fraud, I think in the last 20 years we found about 3 cases of it. You know, I mean, it's really not a problem. It's really not a major problem of the kind that justifies all these different kinds of things, 2 picture IDs, or you've got to spell your name exactly the same on the, if you got a middle initial on your driver's license, but you don't have a middle initial on your voter registration card, you're disqualified. All these kinds of little trip wires that are put up there are not there to protect you from fraud. When the United Auto Workers union members in the 2000 election all took the day off, all the union members took the day off, election day. They operated, they worked, they set up carpools, they got the vote out, they were poll watchers, and they found time to vote themselves. Most workers cannot participate at that level because elections are held on a work day. You know, there's a lot of people who disfranchise simply because the polls aren't open. I mean, they got to leave in the morning and they got an hour commute. They come back at night, and in many communities, the polls close by 7 o'clock, and they can't make it, or they're too tired, or whatever. In presidential elections, more than 1 in 5 registered voters don't vote because of long work hours, physical disabilities, parental responsibilities, familial responsibilities, lack of transportation, other things like that. Polling places are often situated in inaccessible locations, or not very readily accessible. In one Texas county, officials closed down all of but 113 polling stations, and black and Latino voter turnout in this county plummeted. It dropped from 2,300 to 300. In parts of Mississippi, a person might have to register both at the town and county courthouses, which means round trip back and forth, about 90 miles of driving to register to vote. So, do you want people to vote or don't you? Well, that's obviously making it hard, and making it hardest for the people who don't have transportation, don't have means, don't have that kind of time, don't have that kind of mobility. There is a whole literature in political science that says that the reason low-income people don't vote is because they suffer from an underdeveloped sense of civic duty. They haven't developed a sense of civic duty or sense of civic identification, and that's what it is. If this is so true, then why are so many barriers put up to prevent them from voting? If the problem is that they just are apathetic and they don't really want to vote, then why do you pulling every trick in the book to keep them from voting, you see. In fact, in the 2000 and in the 2004 election, there were remarkable turnouts among low-income African-American, poor white, Latino, Native American, and the like. There is in northern, right here in Northern California, we have something called early voter registrars in some counties. They enable people to vote on the 2 days preceding election day. And this includes many people who would not otherwise have the opportunity. This includes being able to vote on Sunday. Voting should be held over a 3-day period, including 1 or 2 weekend days, as done in some countries that have witnessed beneficial effects in turnout. During the 1980s, under the presidency of Ronald Reagan, administration officials threatened to cut off federal aid to state and local agencies that assisted in voter registration drives. You see, it's very clear that they definitely do not want to get the vote out. Voting rights activists who tried to register people in welfare offices were arrested. 1986, during the Reagan administration, FBI agents streamed into southern counties. They questioned all sorts of people as to whether or not you really are. They interrogated over 2,000 African Americans about whether their ballots had been fraudulently cast. They found no fraud. And isn't that interesting? FBI agents expending, what grounds then did they have to go in? If they found no fraud, what was the potential evidence or instigating evidence that made them go in there? Well, they were just ordered in by the Reagan Justice Department. You know who one of the people in the Justice Department, no, not under Reagan, under Nixon, who cut his teeth on suppressing the black vote, going up on lines and challenging voters on lines to whether or not they really can prove that they were registered and that they really are the person they say they are, and whether or not this ID they have is really legitimate. You know who was one of those people? Who's a young lawyer? Who was it?
2: Rehnquist,
1: that's right. You win the prize later. Actually, you got to share it with him, but that's right. It was Rehnquist who later became a Chief Justice of the U.S. Supreme Court to preside over the Constitution and what was fair and just and good in America and all that. But, you know, that has a chilling effect on voters when the FBI comes to your house and starts challenging you. And the goal is to suppress the vote. And that motivation, I would say, is essentially more political than it is racial. In other words, if these African Americans were voting heavily Republican, they would not have been visited by Reagan Justice Department. And these acts of suppression would not have been happening. In 1992, a Democratic Congress passed a motor voter bill, and that was to increase voter turnout among the elderly, the poor, the infirm, by allowing citizens to register when they renewed their driver's license or applied for Social Security or unemployment benefits, welfare, or disability benefits, that when they went in for those, they could also register to vote. That bill was passed by Congress, and President Bush Sr. vetoed it. Why would an American president veto a bill, kill a bill that helped other Americans to vote? Why? Come on, where's my smart group? Because they were seen as voting the wrong way. That's right. This is a very smart class. I'm really happy. The following year, a bill was passed, and they got it through a Republican filibuster. It was brushed aside in the Senate, and it allowed for registration, but only for motor vehicle and motor vehicle departments and one other place, remember? Military recruitment stations. Not for disability, not for Social Security, not unemployment. No, you couldn't register anybody there. That got through, and that got signed by the president. Prison inmates are denied the vote. If you're in prison, you can't vote. There are 2 states where you can be in prison and you can still vote, because you still have a sovereign right. You're still a citizen of the country. And that's in Maine and Vermont. But by the way, prison inmates are counted as part of the population of the county where the prison is. So when it comes to federal funding, or when it comes to census and voter representation, those 700 prisoners in that area bring in money, federal funds, and maybe whatever the representation is, that it's more likely to get a seat in the House or in the state assembly or whatever else because of that. This is yet another reason why there are all sorts of communities that clamor to have a prison built in their county, because that's going to increase their federal county funding and their representation, even though none of these guys will be, none of the people in that prison will vote. States vary as to how long you go without your franchise. There's about 4.5 million people in this country who are prohibited from voting because of past criminal records or because they're currently behind bars. 10 states impose lifetime disfranchisement on anyone ever convicted of a felony.
0: That was the first part of a one-hour lecture by Dr. Michael Parenti. Come back for his talk, Voting in the USA, How the Vote Was Won and Lost, when TUC Radio returns. Most of part two is dealing with the ways in which, most recently, votes get rigged and elections stolen. That includes the use in Florida of the loss of the franchise by felons to deny people the vote who were falsely accused. Parenti grew up in a conservative Catholic working-class Italian community in New York City. He's a prolific author and engaging speaker. He serves on the board of judges for Project Censored and is the author of 22 books, among them Democracy for the Few, Super Patriotism, History as Mystery, and most recently, God and His Demons. You can hear this program again on TUC Radio's website, tucradio.org. 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
5: 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On to the show. But first, I wanted to share some mountain quail calls I recorded up at Rose Valley in Ojai. I hope you're able to take some time to appreciate nature today.

0: Today, we will be talking to Melissa Ruiz, educator at Ventura Wild and the crew, and Jason Quillentang, who is a field technician at Ventura Land Trust. Hey, y'all.
1: Hi.
2: Hello.
1: I'm Melissa.
2: I'm Jason.
0: And what are your pronouns?
1: My pronouns are she, her.
2: And mine are he, him.
0: And what do you do in life and for work?
1: I'll start off with what I do for work. I am an educator and a mentor at Ventura Wild. So I work with kids ages 3 all the way up to 20. And I mentor their nature connection through songs, crafts, activities. I immerse them in nature. Our programs at Ventura Wild are 100% held out in nature in Ventura, California, and in Ojai. And for the crew, I work with older kids. I actually work with Jason's mom at the crew. I know, small world. And what we do there is we get teenagers ages 15 to 20, and we hold space for them to work on long-term projects. So some of these projects include designing and installing native plant gardens, and we also had them install some raptor boxes at Nordoff High School located in Ojai. And we also had a canvassing project where we wanted to get the public in Ojai to install their own pollinator garden so we can have a pollinator corridor in Ojai. And that's a little bit of what I do for work and for life. I like to do the same thing. I like to immerse myself in nature, and I also like to move my body and surround myself with community.
0: And Jason, what do you do in life and for work?
2: So for work, as Dom said, I'm a field tech at the Ventura Land Trust. So we own several properties around Ventura, and our main focus is to kind of steward the land and allow more people to kind of experience nature in a more urban setting wherever they can. So our main property right now that's open to the public is Harmon Canyon. So I spend a lot of my time out there doing just basic trail maintenance, invasive species removal, that kind of stuff. We also have been doing a lot of seed collection as it's starting to become that season where all our native plants are starting to kind of drop their seeds. So we're getting all those and processing them. I also do a lot of work in trash collection. We're contracted out with the city of Camarillo and city of Thousand Oaks and the city of Ventura to do these special cleanup projects on certain waterways that lead out to the ocean. And my job is just to like kind of oversee the collection and document all that we have and kind of send a report to the shareholders so we can kind of tell them what we're collecting and how much we're collecting, that kind of stuff. And then I guess for fun, I also like to spend a lot of time in nature. I go on hikes and I've been going on runs. I also like to be very active, and then just a lot of reading. I've been getting into crafts, so just whatever I can.
0: Do you have any new hobbies?
1: I do. I actually recently got into climbing a couple of months ago. It was because an ex-boyfriend of mine was a climber. He is a climber, and he got me into the climbing gym. And I've just been doing it ever since and trying to improve. I'm not very good at it. The highest grade I've done bouldering is a V2. And the highest grade I've done top roping is a 5.10.8. And it's really fun. I love it because it's like a puzzle you do with your body, and it requires a lot of mind-body connection, and you do have to solve it. You have to solve the route and figuring out what move is best. And if, you know, sometimes things don't work if you move your leg off to the side, or maybe your toe, I don't know, your toe needs to like move a little bit. But it's these little intricate things that you do with your body that make the biggest difference, and figuring out how to move from the bottom all the way to the top is really fun. And when you accomplish a route, it just lets so much dopamine in my brain, and it's really fun.
2: Yeah, like Melissa, I've also been on bouldering a little bit. We've gone a couple times. I'm not as into it as it sounds like she is, but I think it's fun, and I'd also like to start doing it. Kind of the way she said, it's just kind of like a good test for kind of my body. I like to see how much I can do physically. And I just, it's like a good, nice and easy way to kind of just get physical exercise. I've also started learning how to crochet and embroider. I've done a couple of small projects, but that's a lot of fun too. Just seeing, being able to like, have a tangible thing that you create. I don't know. There's just something about that that kind of just makes me real happy.
0: Slay. That's all I have to say. I love getting into new hobbies like that. I recently started sketching with pencils. I've been a drawer with pens, but pencils are a different beast. You wouldn't think they're that different, but they're really different. And I ask all the guests on the show, how do you find an accurate scientific article, and where would you recommend looking for information?
1: That's a good question. So in college, they recommended we use JSTOR, and I know that's not available for everybody because you do have to pay. The way that I like to find new information is I actually like to go to podcasts, and I find a reputable person. A podcast that I love and I'm going to drop is Ologies by Allie Ward. She has scientific articles linked to her episodes, and she has some extremely talented and brilliant guests on her show talking about everything under the sun, whether it's bats or crows or Egyptian artifacts or mummies. You can find an episode. So I like to get informed and that way.
2: Admittedly, I don't do as much causal research as I probably should, so I don't have too many good explanations or good resources. I mean, I guess if you're in a college, usually their libraries have pretty good resources for getting scholarly articles, and then podcasts. Also, my job has a pretty good extensive literature that our boss kind of provides to us, so I've really taken advantage of that as well.
0: Yeah, and it's always tough. And I also think that a lot of people don't realize that researchers are just like regular people. So if you find an article that you're really jazzed about, you can just email them and you can be like, hi, I really want to read this article, but I don't have access to this library. Can I read it? And when I've done that, 9 out of 10 times, they just send it over.
1: Wow.
0: A lot of the folks doing the research are just regular people who want other people to learn from them. Go cold email whoever you want. And maybe they'll respond. That would be pretty cool. 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This is your host, Dom Matterill, interviewing Melissa Ruiz and Jason Quillentang from Ventura Land Trust. Today we're going to talk about some of the work done by Melissa and Jason. For both of y'all, what role did nature play in your life growing up?
1: That's a great question. So the way that I fostered my connection to nature growing up is really because of my dad. My dad loves to garden. He has a green thumb, and whatever he plants, it just flourishes. So I was surrounded by plants growing up. He would also take us camping out to Lake Casitas. I am actually a child. I'm from Oxnard, and in Oxnard, there's not so many places to hike. There's not open space like there is in Ventura or Ojai. I had to heavily rely on parks, and that's where I would get exposed to nature, and it truly is everywhere. I would really just connect deeply with the plants, whether it's ripping them open and seeing all the white gush come out, or ripping out the grasses. Even during Christmas time, I would, like, you know, those robotic reindeer that people have in their front yards, I would, like, stop and pretend like they were my friends and talk to them, because I'd never seen any deer in my life at that age when I was 5. But my dad would take us camping to Lake Casitas, and everything there seemed otherworldly. The oak trees, the geese, all the leaf litter on the ground, and the large rocks. It was all just a huge playground that I would take over and just love to roll around and get dirt on my face. And that only lasted a few days, and then we would go back to Oxnard. But it is a very different, two very different environments. And my dad would also take us on vacation to Mexico, and I was able to experience my first national park over there. It's called Cañón Sumidero, and I remember going on through a canyon on a canoe, and it was such a magical experience to see all the wildlife in that canyon. We saw some crocodiles, some howler monkeys. we saw just so many plants flourishing. Cañón Sumidero is a national park located in Chiapas, Mexico, which is south of Mexico at the border of Guatemala. So there is a rainforest there, and you definitely sense the rainforest once you land. You come out of the airplane and everything's just extremely humid, but you hear all the bugs, and there are some Mayan ruins there too, just where all the plants are covering the ruins. So only about 10% of it is exposed and 90% of it is still under these bushes of plants. I've always felt like I've had a deep connection with Earth, with nature. I just don't remember a time where I did not appreciate it. And it really just feels so intrinsic in me. I know, you know, growing up, they tell you not to litter, but you still have those like negative influences from your friends who do it anyway. And, you know, they tell you like, oh, it's okay, someone's going to pick it up. But like, I just knew that was like wrong, you know. But yeah, even like growing up, I was seen as like the girl that likes to be outside. It was like the outdoorsy girls in my group of friends. And I think that is because of my dad and how he really fostered that connection in many ways that I know about, and probably a lot of subconscious ways too. When the stars were out, my dad and I would like sit outside and he would point out the constellations to me. So that's also a way to connect with the stars. And I think it's really all because of my dad.
0: That's so beautiful. Thank you for sharing. My parents were a big influence, and nature played a big role in my familial life and with travels. So being able to learn how to appreciate that and learn how to just exist in nature, I think it's a hard step to take, but it's really important to teach your kids how to do that. And Melissa's going to be talking about that in a little bit. Jason, what role did nature play in your life growing up?
2: So admittedly, I wasn't too much of like an outdoors kid when I was younger. I mean, I was in the Boy Scouts, but I kind of took it for granted, I guess, looking back. I mean, I really enjoyed obviously going out camping, learning all the different things like about just like the general plant ideas, like with poison oak, or just kind of seeing the oaks and stuff like that around us at Casitas, or at some of the campsites that are up the PCH. But it was always just for fun. I always just went out, and then literally like a day or two later, I'd just be back inside in my house playing video games. So I really didn't have, I guess, while I was a Boy Scout, I didn't have too much influence from nature until I want to say maybe like I started getting a little bit older, like maybe around elementary or even high school. My school gave us a couple different opportunities to kind of travel out to the Catalina Islands, or to take a couple weekends out into like an outdoor education center. And that's kind of where I more kind of realized that kind of where we're living. I don't know, it kind of just kind of opened my eyes to how diverse and how intricate everything is around us in the environment and the ecosystem. Like, I think being away from what I knew normally kind of really allowed me to see what else could be out there. And then I think my true, like, the way it really influenced me more was in high school, is where the real start. As Melissa mentioned, my mom earlier, she runs this program at Oxnard High School called the Green Technologies Program, which is kind of just like, it's like a little academy that kids can join in high school where they can be exposed to more like STEM majors or environmental outreach, that kind of stuff, from a younger age. And she's been doing that for a while. And I joined that academy, and it was kind of being able to see my mom's passion through that, and just the different opportunities that she kind of really fought hard to give the students, and just like the unforgettable ones that I was able to experience while in that academy, kind of really opened my eyes to just how valuable and how, I guess, how beautiful nature really is, and how much we should be kind of like doing our best to kind of make sure it's there for like future generations to come. So yeah, my mom's probably my biggest inspiration for nature in my life.
0: And what got you into conservation work?
2: I mean, I just bouncing back into it. My mom, she had that Green Technologies Academy, and I kind of learned most of what I know about nature from that. It kind of taught me, it kind of gave me like more of a rough outline what I kind of envisioned my life to be. Because basically when I graduated high school, my original plan was to get like an environmental science degree and go into wastewater treatment, because I knew that was a field that was always going to be there. It's always going to be needed. And it was like a city funded, it was like a city utility. So it had like pretty good benefits, that kind of stuff. And as I started continuing my education in environmental science, I realized there's so much more. Like, I could just be out in the field. I could be out in nature, like, every day of my life, just being able to experience that kind of just freedom and just being able to kind of make a more interesting and tangible difference in my mind. And I kind of went with that. As soon as I graduated college with my degree, I got an internship at this conservancy in Nevada, and that's where I really got introduced to conservation work, which is like down there, hands on the ground, just like pulling invasive plants and like learning more about native plant identifications and all like the different factors and everything that goes into managing land and making a difference in achieving a goal on an environmental scale. And after that, I still went to the wastewater just to give it a try, because that's what my original plan was. But I realized that conservation was kind of where I wanted to be. It was where I knew I could make the biggest difference in my life and my community. And it kind of just was an area that I could see myself not really working, because it was more fun than anything else.
0: That's amazing. And Melissa, what got you into conservation?
1: So in high school, I was a part of the environmental club, and I didn't actually know then that I wanted to do work in conservation. I actually thought I was going to be a traveling nurse. So in high school, I was part of this program called ROP, where they give students the opportunity to learn trade skills, and I learned how to be a medical assistant, and I thought I was going to do that for like the first couple years in college. And when I moved into community college, my major was health science. So I did that for one semester. Second semester, I took a communications course, and the professor there was awesome. She let us pick out our topics of what we wanted to speak on. And every single one of my topics had to do with climate change or had to do with the environment somehow. And that's when I realized I really am not into health science at all. And I think I want to change my major to environmental science. And I made the change. And ever since then, I haven't looked back. So what got me into the work I'm doing now is, it's a funny story. It actually started when I went on my first backpacking trip. There was a few women there who I had just met, and I knew them through a friend, my friend Luna. What they did was exactly the kind of work I did. They introduced kids to nature and mentored them and their curiosity to the life around them. And when I heard about that, I thought it was the coolest job ever. Like, you're spending time in nature and you're introducing nature to kids. Like, how awesome is that, you know? Some years pass by, I transfer to Channel Islands, and I'm taking environmental science classes over there. And Dr. Reinemann, he is a professor at Cal State Channel Islands, really awesome guy. Hope one day you all get to take a class of his if you major in ESRM. But he posted an internship on Ventura Wild, which I saw it, and it aligned exactly with what the other people did. And I apply for it. I apply for the internship. I get in, and I start volunteering for them. And I remember shadowing for the first time. I just saw how they, I guess, sold nature to kids. It was their last day, and we were having a trading blanket where there's one blanket on, all the kids circle around, and they all have things to trade. And they're just things they found in nature, like shells or things that they made, cool sticks that they painted, and they're learning how to barter. Someone puts their item in the middle, and if someone wants to trade for it, the kids outside of the blanket, they will put their stuff in front of them if they want to trade for it. And then the person with the item in the middle, they look around, and then they try to find a person they want to trade with. They say Shazam, the trade is made, or they will respectfully decline. During this trading blanket, I saw how Camilla and Tessa were really speaking up these treasures, right? They had a shell in front of them, and they were like telling the kids, I found this shell at this beautiful ocean just miles away from here, and this is such a beautiful treasure. It reminds me of Pluto. A shark ate this at one point and spit it out, and it's such a special shell to me. And it just made this item come alive, and it really just sparked this true excitement in me. And I knew I wanted to come back, and I knew I wanted to do it for a long, long time. So it turns out that the girls that I went backpacking with, they worked at this place. It's called Wilderness Youth Project, which is the sister nonprofit for Ventura Wild. We do exactly the same thing, except they're located in Santa Barbara, and they've been around for 20 years. And we are located in Ventura and Ojai, and we've been around for about 15. So that's how I got into the work that I do now, through volunteering.
0: And what are important things to remember when educating kids about nature?
1: Don't answer the question right away. So if they have a question on nature, it's really important to relish in that curiosity and answer their question with more questions. You know, so for example, if they're wondering if they see a worm, right, and it's making a track, you can ask them, and they're wondering, oh, what way is it going? You know, and you can ask them, I don't know, what way do you think it's going? And they'll tell you, I think it's going this way. And you can answer, well, why? Well, because the line is right behind them. Oh, okay, I wonder if they could see. And then they'll be like, oh, I wonder if they have eyes. I'm like, yeah. And, you know, you don't have the answer for them, but they'll start thinking about it, and maybe they'll come across a book one day talking about worms, and they'll let you know that worms don't have eyes, and they'll be like, what? How do they move? So I think that's an important part about like education, is just letting them relish in the curiosity.
0: And what's the environmental impact of doing nature education?
1: I believe it's important to instill these values in kids at a young age, because they will learn how to take care of nature. And also, they're going to be future voters when they turn 18. They can vote for the candidate that they want and who will make a difference, who stands by their values. And I think it's important to cultivate these environmental attitudes at a young age. You know, these kids are learning how to make seed bombs, how to plant, how to take these seeds from these plants, just how Jason was talking about. He's collecting seeds at this season. They're also learning how to detect the subtle changes of our seasons. California is known to not have any seasons, even though we do. And they're able just to really notice those subtle differences. So I think it's important, you know, just for them to really connect with Earth and with each other, you know. They're also forming community while they're playing in nature, and I think it's so good for them to be away from screens too. I think a lot of this time, there's so many people opting to watch YouTube. And sometimes, you know, I do see it in program. People are talking about Mr. Beast and things like that in Minecraft, but it's really good for them just to step away from that and see what's outside of them and get to know their environment. So I think that's some important aspects.
0: And what's the most difficult part of being an educator?
1: I think one of the most difficult parts about being an educator is it really comes from the self. It's all the self-doubt that a person may come across. And I feel like as an educator, you want the kids to stay engaged and be present in your activities. And sometimes they don't like it. So it's really important as an educator to, like, you know, you want to sell these kids on the activity. And when they don't like it, it's important not to take it personal and not to question yourself as an educator. But it's, you know, you have a lot of doubtful moments as an educator, like, am I doing the right thing?

0: yeah, it's really just fighting those like negative self self thoughts on that.
1: And what's the most rewarding part of your work? It sounds like things are a little too rewarding over there. We're just having too much of a good time.
0: Yeah, it is. It's really, I'm just like, everything is so rewarding. You know, it's, gosh, all the kids just having so much fun in nature and wanting to go back to the creek and building this connection with them. That's really, it's really sweet. You know, a lot of these kids come back year after year and you get to know them and you see them grow. And maybe they were once the child who was always ripping like live plants out. And now they're the ones teaching other kids how to take care of plants and making like a ring around them. Or they were the kids who would take out fish and just leave the fish out and let it hang out. And they didn't understand the importance of why it's like, why it's important to keep fish in the river. And now they're the ones like just doing the good, right? So I think it's just really rewarding seeing the kids grow in their nature connection. I just find it so fulfilling. And also my coworkers, I love learning from my coworkers. They're all so amazing and I'm inspired by them each and every single day. So
1: if you haven't noticed, I'm also very inspired by my coworkers. I keep bringing my coworkers on the program because y'all are incredible, and the work that you do makes such a difference. Okay, Jason, what is stewardship?
2: I guess in this basic, most basic terms, stewardship is kind of just, like, I believe it's the connection between the public and the land. So as land stewards, it's our job to kind of just, kind of, as I was saying, our main goal is to just have an area where people can experience nature kind of in more urban setting, having these open areas that people can kind of see how the native landscape used to be or how it's supposed to be, despite all like the kind of urban sprawl and like all the neighborhoods around them. So yeah, I guess our main job as land stewards is kind of help show the public what nature is supposed to be like and help kind of inspire that connection between where you are and like what it's supposed to be like.
1: And what's the most difficult part of your work?
2: I'd say the most difficult part, well, I mean, there's kind of a lot that goes into it. If you look on a personal level, probably the most difficult is, I mean, there's a lot of physical aspects to it. It's also like an ongoing process, invasive plant treatment. You can go through 1 year and do almost, it seems like you do almost like 100% eradication, and then like 2 weeks later, you'll see like little sap, like sproutlings coming up, like little rosettes of like Hirschfeldia, short pod mustard, or just huge stands of fenneculum on the hillsides. And you're like, wow, it feels like I didn't do anything. So it's just the constant, like, as our job is just to be on top of that and just constantly do it year after year, despite them always coming back, we're kind of reducing the amount, reducing the spread, kind of keeping it contained. And also on the land stewardship part, there's also the fact of kind of connecting with the public in an area where there's kind of some contentious ideas, like, because our main job is to kind of preserve nature and kind of put forth native plants and kind of just make the best decisions based on that, because we want more native plants removing the invasives. But then we'll have people coming through and say, like, oh, why are you removing this? Like, they're so pretty. Or why are you doing that? Like, they've been here for years. And it's just, they, it's not 100% on them, because they don't have, like, I guess, the education or the knowledge that we have that these species, what they're taking up, the species that could come up in place of them are, like, just as beautiful or just as impactful to our environment or our community, but also having the aspect of being native and what it's supposed to be here. So, yeah.
1: And what's the most rewarding part of your work?
2: The most rewarding, it also kind of goes hand in hand with the invasive plant treatment, because while you'll have those areas with like short pod mustard or annual grasses or kind of other really abundant and like dense invasive patches, you'll come back and it'll still be there. You'll also have an area where you'll do like a huge treatment and you'll come back the next year and it's maybe one or two plants or a few stands. And it's like, wow, we really made a difference there.

0: Like on this property I work on a lot, one of our river properties, Willoughby, we have this really invasive plant called Arundodonax or giant wild reed. It's a really bad invasive that's been here for a long time, and it's been a huge battle on any riverwide property. You can see it anywhere you go. It kind of looks like bamboo. And we go through year after year, and we go through and treat it, and the treatment methods kind of vary depending on who you ask and their effectiveness. But we went through last year, and we had a huge push. And this year, coming back, there's like, wow, we saw maybe a handful of stands, or like maybe one or two small plants popping up. And it's just seeing that tangible difference, it really is rewarding. And then also in the public aspect too, you'll have people who come by and they'll really acknowledge the work that we're doing. They'll say, "Oh, I love what you guys are doing. Thank you so much for doing, for keeping these preserves open, or for making the trails walkable, or allowing us to see all these intact native plant communities that we wouldn't be able to see without having like an area for us to hike on." So just, yeah, both of those are probably the most rewarding parts of what I do.
1: That's wonderful. I know that when I attended the Wildlife Habitat Improvement Program, which is a volunteer opportunity at Harmony Canyon Preserve, I ripped out this whole like hillside of chrysanthemum, and every single time I go back, I point it out and I'm like, my first week of work, I ripped this out and it hasn't come back. And now there's a sacred datura growing there. So to know that you really made an impact for the native plants is exciting. Okay, and the rest of the questions are going to be for both of y'all. Thank you so much for talking about work. I think what you do is really cool, and it shows that there are opportunities out there that aren't super traditional. You know, like if you are interested in the environment, if you are interested in education, spending time in nature, being kind of a liaison between nature and the public, there are so many opportunities out there for you. What advice would you give someone who wants to get involved with conservation?
0: Well, speaking from a aspect of people who work really closely with volunteers, I'd honestly say just look at your local land trust or local conservation organizations, or honestly, even some high schools. They do trash cleanups or kind of cleanup events. There's a lot, especially in our field, where it's kind of one of the more like nonprofit, like not having a lot of money or a lot of manpower. Volunteers are probably one of the biggest ways we're able to make a huge impact on our properties. So honestly, if you want to get into conservation, I know a majority of our crew got their jobs because they started volunteering first, and then they applied, and they were had such a rapport, and they knew their stuff that they were able to get hired. So yeah, just looking for volunteer opportunities in your community.
2: Ditto. That's exactly what I was going to say, is to volunteer. I got my job because I was a volunteer at Ventura Wild. So I agree with that 100%. You need to put yourself out there and go to volunteer events too, and put yourself out there, talk to people, because you'll never know who you come across. You can, you know, if there's someone leading a beach cleanup, maybe they work for conservation, talk to them and get to know them, ask them questions, show that you're interested, get their business card, and then, you know, you already made an impression on them. Have an elevator speech prepared about yourself if you want to go that far. But I think it's really important to like volunteer and put yourself out there, and talk to the people that are in charge, because if they like you, they will remember you.
1: Absolutely. And you don't need to do it for career. Like, you can be involved in conservation without putting every single waking hour into it. There are a ton of opportunities out there. We've got some on earthonfirepod.com. So we're having all the organizations that are mentioned in the program up there. So make sure to check that out for pretty hyper specific to Ventura. But there are a lot of nonprofit organizations that are nationwide. But also, I think if you just Google volunteer opportunities near me, you can find it.
2: There are also many organizations that have Instagrams, and they will post their job opportunities. So if there's a certain organization that you've been eyeing, check out their Instagram, check out their website, and go to careers and just apply. It does not hurt to put your application out there. You never know when you're going to get it, when you may get a call back.
1: And both of you talked about kind of your role, but also your personal passions. How do you teach people about conservation in your daily life?
0: Well, personally, as I've said before, I partially don't see this as a job because I just love what I do so much. It's kind of just like a perfect combination of physical labor, which I don't know why, but I love doing it, and just getting out in nature and being able to like learn about the kind of intact communities around us. So I, whenever people ask me about what I do, I just love being able to talk about that kind of stuff. Like I'll go into depth about like, oh, you know, we maintain trails, I get to pull invasive species, or even like even the trash aspect. I like love talking about being able to just clean up these intact riparian ecosystems that are really important, and they are pretty kind of endangered in our kind of area. So honestly, I just love talking whenever chance I get. And I also, I'm surrounded by a bunch of other people who kind of have similar passions. So we just love getting together and just communicating about that. And when we have new people come in, or whenever I meet new people, whether it's on the job or out in public, I just love just talking about what I do and where you can find all this stuff, or even plugging our preserves for people to just go and experience nature at them. I just love doing all that.
2: And, well, it depends on the type. Well, it depends on the person that I'm talking to. But really, the way that I like for them to learn about nature is I will go straight to native plants and talk about the native plant properties. I'll invite them to hike, and then, you know, I'll point out the edible plants or the plants that are poisonous. Or I'll point out the plants that are seeding, and I think that really opens up their eyes to a new world. Instead of seeing like a green drape, now they see all the individualistic plants that are out there. So I think that's like one of the easiest and tactful ways that I talk to other people about our planet. And it's also really fun, and I love to see their face light up when they taste like a lemonade berry for the first time, and they spit out the seed, and they're like, that was sour, but it was good.
1: And what's your favorite native plant? Big questions over here on the program.
2: I love hummingbird sage. It is so beautiful. It smells so good. And oh my gosh, it's just one of my favorite plants by far.
0: This was a shout out to my conservation director. One of the first plants I learned, also called a hero plant because of how well it holds its water and kind of waits until the end of the season to kind of sprout up. Chorothorogyne phalaginifolia, common sand aster, I believe is the common name. It's kind of like one of those more low-key plants, kind of really small flowers with like the kind of daisy pattern. But it's just, I mean, it has like the nostalgic factor of just being the first native plant I was able to learn the full Latin name of, which is important in my field. But I just, whenever I see it, I love pointing it out. And it's also just the hero plant.
1: Shout out to those plants. My personal favorite right now, it changes all the time because I keep seeing cool native plants and being like, whoa, it's so beautiful. But the sacred datura, because if you show up really early in the morning when they're opening, or if you show up kind of around dusk because they open with the sun and they close when the sun goes down, you can see the native bees that sleep in there, because the native bees, they don't have like big hives or anything. They're not like European honeybees, but the native bees, the females will usually dig burrows underground, and that's where they have their eggs. But the males will often just sleep in flowers, and they'll sleep on stems as well of native plants. But the sacred datura is, it's this big white bell. And if you look in there in the morning, sometimes you get to see little native bees that are sleeping, and they're all like piled up in a little pile of bees in this beautiful white flower. And just knowing that it's creating habitat, being able to see that live in action is really spectacular to me. Another question that I ask everyone who comes on the program, how do you use indigenous modes and models of learning in your interactions with the natural world?
0: Again, admittedly, I don't know 100% too much about kind of indigenous practices or ideals. It is an aspect I would love to learn more about. The last year, we have these Cal IPC, the Invasive Plant Committee. They do these, what's the word? It's like a huge webinar, and they kind of have a bunch of speakers come up, and they talk about different aspects of invasive plant species and invasive plant removal. And one of the ones I remember was, I believe there is a woman who was speaking about kind of the way native practices had been used on her kind of in her area, and how they had very like kind of old and like I'm not too sure about the word I'm trying to say, but they've been kind of dealing with invasive plant management for a long time, just because they've been on this land for so long, they know kind of what's supposed to be what, and they're just able to kind of use less they're able to use less intensive and I guess more kind of natural monitors and like more natural deterrents to these invasive plants. So that's definitely something I'd love to learn more about and kind of hopefully maybe implement somewhere whenever I can.
2: Yeah, and I'd love to implement more plant medicine and plant food into my teachings with the kids. There are a few plants here and there that are, you know, really easy to acquire. You can find them on the grass, like the plantain plant. You can just bite into that, and if like a child has a cut, you can like rub their cut, and it has antibacterial properties. But as maybe some of you know, the book Braiding Sweetgrass by Robin Wall Kimmerer. I read that book front to back, and I've just learned so much from her knowledge, and just really seeing every being, every rock, every river, every plant, the soil as a being that's alive. And also, for my job, I need to harvest some plants, and asking the plant if it's okay that I can take their branches, and if I have like a good feeling, if it says yes to me, I will, you know, harvest it. Mule fat is really, you know, usually mule fat loves to be harvested anyway, because it's just grows so fast, and it's really happy after you harvest it if there's so many of them. But yeah, I think it's important to like harvest sustainably and taking indigenous knowledge and using their methods to do that, and also just seeing every plant as, you know, there's so much variety in plants, and I think I, you know, need to be reminded by that, like just how every oak tree is different, and really just observe every oak tree and talk to it, and just know that it likes to be talked to and it likes the company. Yeah, so I think there's so much indigenous knowledge out there, and I don't have it all. I would like to get more immersed in it. But yeah, maybe soon enough I'll be able to make like elderberry syrup. I know that they're in season right now, or some acorn pancakes. That would be really awesome to do, too.
1: And why do y'all think it's important to learn about the history of the land that we're on?
2: I think it's important to learn about the history that we're on because it tells you exactly why it is the way it is. A lot of these hills are non-native grasses, and if you look at the history of it, it's because of the Mexican ranchers that were once there that used it to ranch their cows, when in reality the grasses aren't supposed to be there. And that way you're able to really, I know, Jason, you can probably talk more about this, but you want to make the land look how it was before there was some degradation that happened on the land, but also the people who are on this land, the Chumash, you can learn so much from them too, just to see how they take care of the land and how they view the land. But I just think it's important to learn about the history just so you know exactly why things are the way they are and how we could keep from repeating those mistakes.
0: Yeah, definitely. I think knowing the history of the land is probably one of the first steps into kind of helping restore it back to its kind of natural state, especially on more degraded or previously ranched areas. Because as I said before, our main goal is to kind of keep everything to its natural state or relatively as much as we can. And there are certain areas where that's obviously not possible. Like there's certain invasive plant populations that are just so dense or there's so many individuals that it's just impossible for us to treat year after year. But just getting it to a sort of equilibrium and kind of preventing the spread is one of the biggest ways for us to tackle those problems. So kind of learning the native communities that are supposed to be around, the native plant communities, and understanding the what plants work together or what plants don't work together, what plants kind of help keep a slope intact, which plants have like roots that are able to kind of dig down, hold on to soil really well, what plants are able to kind of hold on to moisture, what plants don't need a lot of moisture, or even just knowing the reason why certain plants were brought into an area. Like I've said it before, the giant reed, it was like an old, it's supposed to be like a building material, but it's just like knowing, understanding, I guess, getting in the mindset of why things were brought here and then knowing the true like way things are supposed to be. It's like, I think that's definitely one of the most powerful things we can do is with a conservation mindset, and just even just learning about your community, knowing how things were supposed to be is kind of really powerful as well.
1: Thank you so much for your thoughtful responses. I know that some of these are big questions. So, all right, we're going to take a quick break and head into the vibe check. 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This is your host, Dom Matterill, interviewing Melissa Ruiz and Jason Quillentang from Ventura Land Trust. All right, welcome to the vibe check. To start out, real quick, do y'all have an organization that you'd like to amplify and give a little shout out to?
0: Well, I just got a shout out to the Ventura Land Trust. I mean, obviously I work there, but I do think that what we're doing is really important, and whatever you can do to help. We have weekly volunteer events, whether it's with me down in the Ventura River or with our other volunteers working on like Harmon Canyon pulling invasive species, or even just reaching out and saying, hey, I'm a volunteer, I would really like to help. We can do bagging seeds, we can just follow around sweeping out the trails. Volunteers, again, as I've said before, volunteers are one of the best ways for us to kind of tackle all the land that we have. So we really appreciate anything you guys could do to help.
2: So I have two. The first one is Mini Nature Reserve. They've done so much good work, great work at Oxnard, planting native plants. And honestly, Diego is such a great guy. So Mini Nature Reserve. And second is Green Valley Project, my other job. If you are between the ages of 15 and 20 and you're looking to, you know, turn your passion into a long-term project or become a environmental leader, you can reach out to me, melissa@thecrew.com or tara@thecrew.com. We're taking more volunteers / interns next year, starting, I believe, in March or January. So, yeah, it's really fun. You get to surround yourself with like-minded people, and it's a great community. But honestly, it's really awesome work. The volunteers just met up with Supervisor Lopez last week, and they got to interview her. So we really fill you with great opportunities like that. And also, we surround you with other folks in the environmental field with different career paths. So you get to learn a lot.
1: Wonderful. And finally, before we head into Conservation Corner, what gives you hope in the face of climate change?
2: The kids. The kids honestly give me so much hope. I just seeing their passion and their love of nature and knowing that they're going to grow into adults and become the next generation of stewards is just amazing. And honestly, just surrounding yourself with community here in Ventura County, so many people love and want to do good and better the earth. That truly just gives me hope, is just this community in Central California. Amazing.
0: Yeah, I mean, honestly, probably the same thing as Melissa said. That's probably the most reassuring, is the fact that we have so many more people who are just becoming passionate about the environment around us, and kind of more people are becoming aware of kind of where we're at on a worldwide scale, and just seeing people start from a younger age kind of understanding and start looking at kind of different ways they can help and kind of do their own part. It's really inspiring.
1: Yeah, I think it's so important, especially with educators. I mean, Jason, you also work with like younger people when you do the different volunteer events. I know that there are always young folks out there. And one question that I get a lot is like, what can I do for people who are under 20, and I'm like, you just do your best, you know, show up, learn everything you can, and then figure out how we can make this make changes to our culture and organizations. 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This is your host, Dom Matterall, interviewing Melissa Ruiz and Jason Quillentang from Ventura Land Trust. We're now headed into the conservation corner. We're going to be talking a little bit about Melissa and Jason's school experience. They both have degrees in environmental science from CSUCI, Cal State, Channel Islands. Starting at a super basic level, what is environmental science?
0: Well, I mean, on the most basic level, environmental science really breaks down to just any science that's involved with the environment and kind of conserving it. The specific degree path that we were on is called the ESRM, or Environmental Science and Resource Management. So it's really tied in hand with like different land management and that kind of stuff. But honestly, environmental science covers like a huge scope of different paths. Like if you're interested in like chemistry or hydrology or ecology or biology, honestly, anything, if you think about it and it has anything to do with the natural world or like animals or wildlife or plants, it might fall under that aspect of environmental science.
1: Melissa, do you have anything to add?
2: Jason got it all.
1: What class do you felt impacted how you interacted with the natural world? If you could just give me one class that you took where you were like, wow, that really changed my perspective, what would it be?
2: I can think about a couple. Well, if it's just one class.
1: You can do a couple.
2: Okay, I'll do a couple.
1: Do a couple.
2: So it's Intro to Environmental Science, ESRM 100. That really just, it opens your eyes to so many new ideas and concepts and conservation here in Ventura County. That's where I learned about the endangered mountain lion and how it goes through bottlenecks and why it's important to build the wildlife crossing. So that was really a great class in opening my eyes to the conservation, the resource management aspect of this land. And another class that really just blew my mind was law and policy, because that's really where you learn about how important environmental attitudes are. Okay, I can think of one more. I think above all that, environmental history, that one actually like blew my mind. You learn about the four waves of environmentalism, starting with the first wave that happened in like the 1800s. Gosh, so many classes now that I'm thinking about it. It's hard to point it to just one, but I guess environmental history, because you learn just how America started, their views and attitudes on the environment, how it changed, why it changed, the people who influenced it, the years that it happened, and the books and everything that happened from then to now. So it's really just interesting to see how things have changed from the beginning to now. So I think environmental history actually was one class that blew my mind.
0: Yeah, and I think one class that Melissa mentioned that I think stuck out to me was the law and policy. I think that one, just because kind of in the same way as like the environmental history class, you kind of see the way that our kind of laws and our kind of view on nature kind of changed as years go by, as we learn more about what's going on and our impact on the natural world around us. So law and policy was one that definitely stuck out to me. A couple other ones, just off the top of my head that I really kind of stuck with me, were the field methods class and it was like our huge class, not a huge class, but it was like I think it was called geomorphology and hydrology, which is like one of our main classes at the end of our senior years.
2: I had Jason for that class.
0: We did. Those ones really just stuck out to me because, as I was saying before, that environmental science is like a huge kind of all-encompassing kind of field. Those ones kind of really show the different aspects and the different ways you can apply this degree to like different aspects around us and kind of more of the careers that we could go into if we really decided to continue on that path.
1: And what would you recommend for students looking to get into environmental science? So like prospective students looking to get an environmental science degree.
2: Again, I think it's important to put yourself out there and volunteer with local organizations so you can learn from the person that's there. Oftentimes, if you volunteer with Audacious, for example, they will have a biologist in hand, and you can ask them questions if you're curious about it. Or if you want to just do some readings, you know, there is, what's the book called? Gosh, I can't remember the name of the book, but I think it's just important just to like learn and put yourself out there, learn from podcasts. Silent Springs is a book. I think you will, that book comes up again and again in environmental science, and you'll just learn so much from it. And I believe that came in the third wave of environmentalism. So that's, yeah. So if you're interested in majoring in environmental science and resource management, definitely do some historical research. That is, that will come in handy, and also learn about management plans around. You'll be ahead, but also they teach you that in college, so you don't have to learn. But yeah, you can also reach out to professors and see what opportunities that they have for students. If you're in community college, for example, and you want to work with these professors and work on some of their projects they're working on, they're really more than happy to either have you come on board or lead you to, or they will point you to the direction of different internships. But yeah, reach out to professors. They are really stoked about kids who, or are stoked about the environment.
0: Yeah. I mean, ditto. I mean, I feel like, at least in my experience, all the professors I had, tied to environmental science, they seemed really easygoing and eccentric and out there, and they seemed really ready to just answer any questions you had. So honestly, like Melissa said, putting yourself out there, doing your reading, and honestly, even just emailing the professors, opening a dialogue, just talking to them. And yeah, I'm sure they'd be more than happy to kind of just have a discussion with you.
1: And to close out, what were some key takeaways from your education? It's a really big question, but if you could just hit me with like a couple thoughts, maybe questions even, that you want to ask to some of the people listening. It doesn't need to be the answers, but
2: the first thing that comes to mind is why it's so important to do field research and counting numbers of plants and animals, because if it's important to know how many we have right now, so in the future we can like look back at these, at this form, at this data, and see what the new baseline is. So I guess that was like one of the main takeaways, is just how important field research is.
0: Yeah. I guess one of my key takeaways from this was just, if you're really passionate about environmental science and you're really passionate about just making a difference, but you're not really sure where your kind of interests or what you're good at really fall into that scope, I'd really do really look into it, research it, kind of just continue putting yourself out there, kind of asking questions, seeing what you can do. Creative thinking is a really big asset to have, and it's a really big thing to kind of try and build upon when you're trying to enter this field, because half the time we're not going to have the proper equipment that we need, or we need to like do a quick fix or something like that, or have like just a creative fix to a problem that not many people have run into. So showing like a good problem solving aspect to it is a good thing to build upon, but also just, as I said before, the environmental science field is so like all encompassing, like more likely than not, there's going to be an aspect that you fit into where you can make a difference and you can find something that you really enjoy doing.
1: Do you have anything to add before we close out?
2: Thank you for having me, Dom.
0: Yeah. Thanks for having both of us.
2: It was fun.
0: It was a lot of fun.
1: Thanks so much for being here. 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This is your host, Dom Matterall. I've just interviewed Melissa Ruiz and Jason Quillenting from Ventura Land Trust. I hope you get to appreciate nature today. Go spend some time by a river. We'll see you next time. Bye.
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4: Yuri's Night 2026. This week on Planetary Radio. I'm Sarah Al Ahmed of the Planetary Society, with more of the human adventure across our solar system and beyond. On April 12, 1961, Yuri Gagarin became the first human to reach space. 65 years later, we celebrated that milestone at Griffith Observatory in Los Angeles. Throughout this episode, you'll hear from educators, engineers, and space explorers, all of whom share some common ideas. We talk about what we can do in space to inspire that next generation, and how seeing the Earth from space changes our perspectives about humanity and our future. First, we'll hear from Laura Tomlin, who's the CEO of Space for Teachers. She talks about inspiring the next generation through hands-on microgravity research projects that put real science in the hands of students and teachers. Then robotics engineer Kaylin Carpenter from NASA's Jet Propulsion Laboratory walks us through some amazing tools and robots he's helping to build that are going to be exploring the moon and beyond. Software engineer David Hernandez from Blue Origin was working at the Club for the Future booth, an organization dedicated to getting the next generation excited about space. Research scientist Robert Green, also from JPL, talked about the invention of imaging spectroscopy and what that can teach us about the worlds around us. Later, I caught up with aerospace engineer Andy Sidwani, who flew to space aboard Virgin Galactic. He shared what it felt like to see the Earth from above and reflected on what the Artemis II astronauts must have experienced. Then we'll transition to the main stage at Yuri's Night. First, we'll hear from cinematographer and polar explorer Jannika Mikkelsen. She's Norway's first astronaut. She'll tell us why we need storytellers in space just as much as scientists, and tell the story of her historic polar orbit mission. Space philosopher Frank White, who's the author of The Overview Effect, is joined by actress Nadine Nicole from The Expanse and commercial space explorer Christopher Huey for a panel discussion on what it means to see Earth from space and how that perspective can change everything. And finally, NASA astronaut Ron Guerin brings it all together, sharing his own journey to space and reflecting on what we can learn when we take a step back and see our planet as a whole. Of course, we'll close out with our chief scientist, Bruce Betts, in this week's What's Up. He shares the lesser-known story of what went wrong the day that Yuri Gagarin took his first historic spaceflight. If you love Planetary Radio and want to stay informed about the latest space discoveries, make sure you hit that subscribe button on your favorite podcasting platform. By subscribing, you'll never miss an episode filled with new and awe-inspiring ways to know the cosmos and our place within it. Yuri's Night is a global celebration of human spaceflight, held every year on or around April 12th. It marks the anniversary of Soviet cosmonaut Yuri Gagarin's historic first flight, the first moment that humanity crossed that boundary into space. Yuri's Night was founded in 2001 by Loretta Hidalgo Whitesides and George Whitesides, who saw an opportunity to unite space enthusiasts around the world in a shared moment of celebration and inspiration. In the 25 years since, it's grown into one of the largest space events on the planet, with gatherings around the globe. And this year's celebration was a special one. It marked the 65th anniversary of Gagarin's flight, the 45th anniversary of the space shuttle program, and the 25th anniversary of Yuri's Night itself. And by strange and beautiful coincidence, it also happened to be one day after the Artemis II mission splashed down, marking the first return of humans from lunar space in over half a century. The Los Angeles Yuri's Night celebration has traditionally been held in other locations, but this year it found a particularly fitting home at the iconic Griffith Observatory. The observatory is perched above the City of Stars with the Hollywood sign visible in the distance. I want to give a special thank you to the Griffith Observatory Foundation, who not only helped make this night possible, but granted us access to the audio of this event. Griffith Observatory Foundation is the nonprofit that supports Griffith Observatory. Their mission is to keep this Los Angeles landmark open and accessible to everyone for free, supporting science literacy, public astronomy, and free education programs like their fifth grade school program. You can learn more about their work at obs.la/support. And it was quite an event to put on. The crowd that gathered that evening was a mix of space enthusiasts and families and some really special guests. The event also had ambassadors stationed throughout the grounds to talk to attendees about space exploration. It was my first time serving in that role, and I had so much fun talking to people about space for literally hours on end. Out on the front lawn, under the open sky, organizations set up booths to share their work with the public. Here are some of the conversations I had with some of the exhibitors.
5: Hi, I'm Laura Tomlin. I'm the CEO of Space for Teachers. We are a nonprofit focused on microgravity research opportunities for teachers in their classrooms.
6: That's amazing. As the daughter of a teacher, I know how important it is for teachers to get the resources to share this kind of thing with people out there. What have you been doing here today to try to encourage young people to get more interested in space?
5: So today we are spreading the word that our teachers are heroes. They are working really hard every single day. They make their students like rise to these challenges, right? Students are so capable of doing really hard things. And I think a lot of times they don't really get credit for that. So when you bring these difficult challenges to teachers and to students both, it's amazing what they can do in the classroom. So as our organization, we work directly with teachers to develop microgravity research projects. Basically, we help guide the teachers and then the teachers guide their students on these microgravity research projects. We work with them weekly. We take them through the technical design review of their research. We take them through payload integration, through flight safety reviews, and ultimately the teacher will then fly their student design on a parabolic flight and test it in microgravity. So it's really powerful that these students can see the things that they built in space with their teacher being tested and getting that data back. It is just the coolest thing. And these are projects that are aligned with academic research, industry research. They work with SMEs. So it might be on like a propulsion management device, looking at separating out bubbles from liquids in a fuel tank and designing devices that can do that, to slosh baffles, to how to flush out wounds in microgravity. There's all sorts of experiments they do that are aligned. And, you know, a lot of people think that, you know, a sixth grader can't do this, or an eighth grader or a 12th grader, but they can. It's all based on fundamental science principles. And when you pose it to these students that they are answering these real questions, that is inspirational. It teaches them that they can do really hard things. And that's the beauty of space exploration, is space brings everybody together under, you know, just pure inspiration, pure exploration, and it makes people strive to do the near impossible.
6: Being able to work on that kind of actual science as a young person, I think, would have meant the world to me. And I'm sure you've heard from a lot of young people who've been very inspired by this. What have been some of your experiences talking with both the teachers and the students?
5: It is profound. From a teacher's standpoint, you're really getting it's uncomfortable, right, to work in this situation. And it's not just me. This is, we work with teachers, you know, all the time. And it's the same across the board. It's uncomfortable to step out of that zone of, you know, you feel like you know everything in the class. You've been teaching it for 15 years over and over again. And all of a sudden you are the student again, and you're having to learn these things and learn them right there alongside your students. So it's this process of serious challenges, some intimidation, followed by wins, followed by challenges. And it's this roller coaster throughout the whole process that just culminates in this remarkable moment of the realization of, hey, these are what my students feel out here in the classroom. I understand that now. And it's just a really big learning process for both. It was for me, it is for the teachers that I work with. Before I was a teacher, I was a biologist. I was a plant pathologist, not a, you know, super well-known field. When I started teaching in the classroom, I would always bring in, you know, some plant disease aspects, a little plant pathology. And so on one of our parabolic flight, basically it was looking at disease resistance. Does a plant that has flown in microgravity have a different susceptibility to disease? And so these were sixth and seventh graders at the time. And we went through this whole process of growing plants, flying them on a parabolic flight, bringing them back, inoculating them with diseases. You know, they had to learn all these different techniques. And at the end of the year, we always give a survey for the program that's, you know, what fields or careers are you interested in? And we list all 30% of the students checked plant pathology. And I was like, plant pathology has never seen these kind of numbers, never. So, but it wasn't just that. It was engineering. It was biomedical research. It was all of these things. When they started, it's maybe an astronaut, a lot of, you know, astronauts, engineers, that sort of thing. But they just didn't know. So this is an opportunity for these students to see, hey, look at all of these opportunities. There's something out there for everybody.
6: How can people learn more about your organization and help support your work?
5: You can go to spaceforteachers.org. So we are called Space for Teachers because really what we try to do, our mission is to make space for teachers in real research, so that they can bring this to their students and have something that is meaningful and authentic research in the classroom. There's no better way to learn. So spaceforteachers.org.
6: Thank you so much.
5: Thank you.
7: My name is Kaylin Carpenter. I tell many of the children that I give talks to, I'm a robotics footwear designer.
6: What does that mean exactly?
7: Well, robots need to get from point A to point B, and depending on where they are, there's different fundamental physics available to them. So I've worked on Mars helicopters that can fly. I've worked on a lot of different drone ideas like Shapeshifter for Titan. I'm the inventor of the Exobiology Extent Life Surveyor EELS robot to get through the fluidized media of Enceladus, try to get down through the vents and swim in an alien ocean. One of the people that came up with the idea for Moonfall. So we were ending the sample recovery helicopter. And we're like, well, we've done great work. What could we do on the moon? We're like, well, we can't use blades, but could we use some type of thruster? So we started looking at what we could do to basically take this team, take this great work we've done, transfer it to the moon. So thruster variants, we're looking at ones where you can actually harvest water ice from any of these bodies, have an airless body drone that would be a multi-body solution. So working a bunch of component technologies to start moving into that. So we don't have to reinvent these things. But yeah, each of these, this has moved into manipulation. I did the spring wheels that are on our Endurance A rover testbed that we want to send to the moon to do 2,000-kilometer drive, get 100 kilograms of rocks to be able to age date the moon, also understand its whole entire geologic history. And then I do sensorized grippers, underwater grippers, sampling systems. Each one of these basically touches the world. It's how the robots touch, interact with the world, and do the function that they're designed for.
6: You have a really cool job. Before I say anything else, can I say I love the EELS robot? That's such a cool concept.
7: Thank you. Thank you. It's personal favorite.
6: So you previously worked on sample return concept, kind of like Ingenuity, but to pick up some of these samples. Are you excited about these new Ignition Day announcements now that the plans for what we're going to be using these helicopters for has changed a little bit?
7: I'm extremely excited about it. I've actually spent last weeks going through the whole entire output from that, analyzing where are there shortfalls, what technologies do we need, what's going to make this so that we can stay on schedule, on budget, and really achieve it. We've broken everything down by timeline, by mass, what might be missing, what things are being overlooked, and there's requests for information out right now that we're being responsive to make sure that we're going to be able to meet these goals for humanity.
6: Well, congratulations and good luck with that. That is a big next step. But after seeing the way that Ingenuity absolutely crushed it, I cannot wait to see what multiple Ingenuities can do.
7: Thank you very much. We're very excited.
8: I am David Hernandez. I am a software engineer at Blue Origin.
6: So you're here today at this Club for the Future booth. I want to say a few years ago, I made a postcard to send to space and I waited a long time and it finally arrived back at my home. It's been so cool finally getting that. Can you talk a little bit about what your program does and what kind of outreach things you do for the young people?
8: Yeah, I mean, Club for the Future is really all about getting the next generation of folks excited about space, right? It's becoming an even bigger and bigger thing. I mean, Artemis just happened, right? Like literally yesterday as we're talking. Yeah, and you can see, you know, currently kids are out here doing their little postcards and we'll get them back the same way that you did. So we do things like this. There are other events that are also hosted, like we go to different schools to talk to them about what is it that we're doing, you know, have the kids ask questions to us, you know, about what they're interested in space and any sort of engineering thing related.
6: So it was the Artemis 1 launch. I missed the actual launch, but the day after I got to go to a Blue Origin factory for the first time, I got to see the bits of New Glenn laid out. It wasn't all the way together yet. What is it like working at a place where you guys are on the verge? You just finished erecting this giant, giant rocket.
8: It is fantastic. I love going down to Florida because I feel like a kid at a candy shop walking through there. I'd imagine you might have felt the same way, like seeing all the hardware out there, seeing how massive that rocket is. It's fantastic. And then seeing it, unfortunately, I wasn't there when our first New Glenn launched, but I saw it go up, like be good lifted, right? So yeah, it's absolutely amazing. Yeah.
6: What parts of the rocket have you worked on personally?
8: So I am a software engineer working on our enterprise system. So I build the tools to help the engineers build the things. So focusing a lot on AI, specifically on ensuring that AI doesn't hallucinate answers. you know, hoping to get the engineers that are actually working on something, right? If they need some sort of data, they have any sort of question, it's able to quickly give them that response and really help them, you know, 10x, 100x the work that they're doing.
6: How do you prevent them from hallucinating? Are you creating just a specific kind of database for that LLM, or are there other ways that you're restricting the software?
8: Without getting too into the details. So one of the approaches that we're taking is what's called RAG, so Retrieval Augmented Generation, right, wherein we give the LLM the actual data that it's going to be using and then put some guardrails around it to ensure that it uses the data and not whatever hallucination that might come from the LLM itself.
6: That's a lot of fun. And honestly, that's like a juxtaposition of so many modern day technologies all at once. What has it been like seeing people finally begin to use AI in the space realm?
8: Oh, it's been amazing. Like, how cool is it to say that like we're using AI and space related technologies, right? It's as futuristic as you can get. And I've really seen how, it's helped quite a bit. I was, even as a software engineer, I was a bit of a skeptic. I was like, I don't know how good it's going to do. And then the new model started coming out. I was like, wow, it's amazing. You can do quite a bit with it. You can automate quite a bit of tasks. Yeah, it's been fantastic.
6: Yeah, well, we're not trying to create a full, you know, like AGI or whatever at this point. We're just trying to make sure that we can augment the ways that we go to space and help automate these things so that our spacecraft can do things on their own and that our astronauts have better ways to access data. So I think this is a really cool usage of that technology.
8: Yeah, it's fantastic. Really, that's what it's for, right? We want to make sure that we are helping and enabling the engineers, helping and enabling the entire chain that's building this rocket, right? Because it is such a complicated system that any help that we can give, it gets us to get that launch cadence to start going up pretty quickly and coming back down and reusing the rocket. So yeah, it's been fantastic.
9: So I'm Robert Green. I'm a research scientist at the Jet Propulsion Laboratory.
6: And you work primarily in spectroscopy, right? What kinds of missions are you putting your work on?
9: So I came to JPL to work on something called imaging spectroscopy, which was invented at JPL quite some time ago as a way to go to planets in the solar system and understand what molecules were on their surfaces, whether it's Mars, the Moon, or Europa. It also has relevance at the Earth. So we built a class of instruments called imaging spectrometers. The first generation went to the outer planets, to Saturn and Jupiter. The next generation is going out now. There's MISE on Europa Clipper heading to Europa. EMID is on the space station looking at our planet. We're building USIS Moon to go back to the moon, and we have a plan for Mars as well. All these instruments give us spectra for every point in an image, so we know what molecules are present. And we can pose or answer questions, whether they're scientific, whether it's in situ resource utilization that you'd like to know at the moon. I was involved with the Moon Mineralogy Mapper, which, of course, in 2008 and 9 produced those first spectacular maps showing that there was water and hydroxyl on the illuminated surface, and subsequently evidence for ice at the poles of the moon. And that's driving some of the thrust as we move back for those resources, focusing on the poles. And just recently at the National Academy, their science division announced the Eagle VSWIR mission, which will look at our planet with 1.5 million spectra per second. And it's also pathfinding for the next generation to go to the moon and Mars. All these spectrometers are helping us answer new questions, both applied here on Earth, critical minerals, agriculture, fire fuels, really relevant in California. So we would know where the fire fuels are and how we might mitigate. So that's my passion, and that's what I've been involved with at JPL.
6: How does it feel having worked on the Moon Mineralogy Mapper, knowing that in part the future angle of where the Artemis astronauts may land on the moon is in part due to the data that you and your team collected?
9: Well, it's just extraordinarily wonderful. We built an instrument knowing we were just trying to see if there was water maybe at the edges of some of the permanently shadowed craters. And when we got there, we saw that there was hydroxyl absorption way down near all the way down to the equator, and of course, quite a bit at the poles. So we made the case with the evidence, backed it up, and now that's a pathfinder that's giving us focus to go after those resources. So it's wonderful. For me, it's the gift of sticking with good spectroscopy.
6: We're all looking forward to Europa Clipper actually getting to the Jovian system, but it's not actually going to be getting beneath the ice. Clearly, there's this giant ice shell. But what can we learn from the spectroscopy of the surface of this world that might give us some clues to its habitability?
9: Well, we're going to see the chemistry of what's on its surface, and there's lots of evidence that materials from the subsurface have made it to the surface in various places. So we're going to be able to interrogate those and look for the various lines of evidence to give us more information about the nature of that ocean below the ice shell. So it's extraordinary, and we're so excited. It's an important first step, and it's wonderful to be involved with that. Diana Blaney, of course, is the PI of the MISE Imaging Spectrometer and a close colleague and friend.
6: Well, I always love it when people come to these kinds of events with cool props in their pocket, but I have never met someone who had a spectrometer in their pocket. This is amazing. How does this work?
9: We're going to show you spectra of the sun and the Earth's atmosphere. Let me just get it going.
6: It's wild that we now have this technology kind of shrunk down to the size where you can just literally keep it in your pocket.
9: On future Mars science helicopters. In fact, we have a version that we'd love to do that. Mm-hmm. Hopefully we get to do that with. So I wish everyone could see that. But that's a spectrum of the sun. And here you're seeing, well, I got to hold it, end point. I need a third hand. But anyway, that's oxygen in the Earth's atmosphere. This is water vapor. These are solar Fraunhofer lines. And we're seeing that all real time. If I point it down, we see the chlorophyll of plants. So all the molecules in the solar atmospheric system are revealed right now with a spectrometer in my pocket linked to my cell phone, which is where this display, and this is extraordinary. My vision is this will be one of the tools. You have cell phone cameras, which actually the CMOS camera was invented at JPL long ago by Eric Fossum. Hopefully we'll be jumping to full spectrometers in people's cell phones as I'm starting to take that path here with this one.
6: This is such a cool technology, and I cannot wait to have one for myself. I think anybody who's deep into space technology understands the power of spectroscopy, what it's taught us about our own world and the worlds beyond. And honestly, it is one of the most powerful tools we have for understanding the worlds that are not in our solar system.
9: Absolutely. For exoplanets, that's what we're going to be using. We're going to use the chronographs to get the light from the exoplanet. We're going to feed that into spectrometers. We're going to see what molecules are there and what hypotheses they inform. Hopefully, maybe a case for evidence of planets like ours.
6: Well, we'll see. We've seen some hints here and there, but the fact that we can even get that kind of data about these worlds at all is just so amazing. What a time to be alive.
9: Yeah, when I was born, there were 9 planets, then there were 8. Now there's thousands. How extraordinary is that?
4: Later that evening, I stepped inside the green room where the other ambassadors for the event were gathered. That's where I had the chance to meet Andy Sedwani.
10: Hi, my name is Andy Sedwani. I'm an aerospace engineer, and I had the opportunity to fly Virgin Galactic in 2024.
6: What was that like, to actually see the Earth out the window?
10: It was absolutely incredible. The first words I had when I looked out the window were, oh my God, it's just an amazing, amazing planet. It looked like this giant blue ball floating in this vast sea of darkness, and it was moving, you know, quickly around the Earth, and we were just amazed to see this beautiful view.
6: I feel like there are some things that you can try to understand on paper, right? You can think in your head, like, I know what it might be like to go up on a rocket. But how different was the actual experience, and how did it change your opinions of the experience for others?
10: I've seen so many pictures of the Earth, and I've also performed data review on actual launches and seen the Earth in video. Nothing prepared me for what I saw at the window. It was an electrifying blue, and the atmosphere looked alive, and it was just this shield that would protect us and protect all the living organisms on the planet. I don't really have the words to describe it. I guess what I could say is I discovered some new colors when I looked out the window.
6: What advice would you give to people who hope to go to space themselves someday?
10: Any altitude is attainable with the right attitude, and chance favors a prepared mind. Like, whether you think you can or you can't, you're right. Getting yourself in order and working towards the things that you would need to do to become a space explorer, you can start now. So, you know, whether that be studying about other people's space travels, reading biographies, taking flight lessons, doing scuba diving, or just, you know, touring NASA space centers.
6: After having been through this experience, what do you think those Artemis II astronauts were feeling when they splashed down yesterday?
10: Watching them splash down live was phenomenal. Part of me was thinking about what is the vehicle feeling? And then the other part was, what are they feeling? Like, what's the splashdown feel like? What are the emotions that they have upon reaching Earth? What are they thinking about? Are they thinking about their family, their mission? Are they thinking about what burger they're going to order, you know, like what when they get back to the mainland?
6: Well, thank you so much. And honestly, it is so wonderful to meet people who have that space perspective and to be here at Yuri's Night together. So thanks for sharing that experience with everyone who came here to celebrate the first space traveler together.
10: Absolutely my pleasure, Sarah. Thank you.
4: We'll be right back with the rest of Yuri's Night 2026 after this short break.
11: Greetings, Bill Nye here, Chief Ambassador of the Planetary Society. Last year, you showed up, and it made all the difference. Tens of thousands of you sent messages to Congress, you traveled to Washington, you made your voices heard, and together we stopped nearly 50% in cuts to NASA science.

0: As the sun set over Los Angeles and the city lights came out, the celebration moved inside. Many of us gathered for an evening of stage presentations that focused on human experience in space. We heard the stories from people who had ventured beyond our planet and returned transformed by what they saw. I'm only going to be sharing brief segments of the two-hour presentation, but I'm going to add a link to the full video of all the talks so you can see all of the images and the beautiful video that people shared. That's going to be on this episode's webpage. The first speaker of the evening was Jannika Mikkelsen, who's Norway's first astronaut. She's also a cinematographer and polar explorer. When she flew to space aboard the Fram 2 mission, she became part of the first crew ever to orbit over both the Earth's north and south poles.
1: My language is film. I am an astronaut, but I'm also a cinematographer. It's amazing. It really is amazing that we've come to a time where four first-time flyers can fly together on what is called a side quest, because the Dragon was never made for this kind of space exploration. I live in Svalbard. It is an island pretty close to the North Pole, the most northern settlement. And we are 2,500 people who live there in a town of 3,000 polar bears. That is... And it's kind of like living on the moon, except, you know, we have oxygen, but we do also have polar bears. So I loved riding really fast on my horse. My horse was called Star. And then one day I fell off. And that meant I had 5 years of learning to walk again. And during the time I couldn't go to school, I actually studied space. My teacher was like, just study the thing you're interested in. And right then was STS-99. And with such a boring name, it ended up being an awesome mission to follow as an 11, 12, 13, and 14-year-old. I followed this mission for years. I actually called NASA and applied for a job. And my mom called NASA and told them, well, she's only 14, so she can't apply for that internship. And then I refused to talk to her. But that career, you know... I'm going to go back because the cool thing is I probably talked to a reception at the Johnson Space Center and she's like, well, you know, you're in a wheelchair. An astronaut probably isn't a realistic dream for you, but you can be the world's best in 3D. You could become a 3D technician and engineer. And I'm like, yeah, I'm going to be the world's best in 3D. And that's actually what recruited me to the Fram 2 private space mission, the first ever polar orbit of a spacecraft. And my job, actually, not only am I the vehicle commander, my job is to photograph and film that orbit in 3D and, you know, regular 2D. I actually landed on the 4th of April last year, 2025. So this is my 1 year celebration. Yeah. Our mission is called Fram. We are honoring the polar ship Fram that went to both the North Pole and South Pole in 1911. But what I love the most about this mission, 1911, they brought a cinematographer because they understood how people in Norway are going to understand where we've been and what we've done if we do not document it and continue telling that story. And then finally, when we're in orbit, we're safe. And I'm able to do what I love the most, and that's being a cinematographer. And, well, you can plan a lot in 18 months. So we started planning 18 months before the mission. But once you're weightless and all your equipment's weightless, oh, man. So you do learn to switch your orientation. Look up when you lose something. Don't always look down. But the thing I noticed, or the thing that puzzled me when I was in space, I've learned about the blue planet at school. But when I looked out of the window, I didn't see a blue planet. The planet I saw was 50% of the time like this, because we're 25% Arctic, 25% Antarctic. And you don't really see countries. The easiest place to see is the Nile. And then you're like, ah, Egypt, got that one. That one's easy. But it's actually really difficult to see countries when you're in space. I belong to the new generation of astronauts. We are private. There's only 11 of us. And we have diverse backgrounds, like myself being the first ever cinematographer. Lucky enough to receive an astronaut training. And that's what I tried to talk about. You know, when we're going back to the moon and we're going to stay. And we're going to build a moon base, and we got the Artemis Accord. That means that we're going to have all nations joining in that moon base. And we are going to have people going to the moon to work. And you're going to need all the different roles you need to operate a town on the moon. But after being in space, like all of you,

0: I was watching the Artemis II live streams, and Commander Reese Wiseman said something beautiful, and he says, you know, about Earth, it's a special thing to be a human, and it's a special thing to be on planet Earth. Because out there, you know what? There's nothing. You're out there, and you're looking down, you're like, all molecules are there. And it's a bizarre thing. So thank you for your time. And also, it's very important to inspire. I'm the first Norwegian astronaut. There will be more. So I'm actually inviting 40 astronauts to come to Norway to inspire my nation to become the next astronauts going to the moon.
1: Jannika's story is just such a great reminder of why we need to send storytellers into space. The images and the video that she shared that night were absolutely spectacular. There's something really powerful about the ways that we can tell the story of space to people down on the ground through these formats, because that perspective can change a lot about the way that we see ourselves and our place in the universe. Immediately after that conversation, Frank White, who's a space philosopher and the author of the groundbreaking book, The Overview Effect, took to the stage. He was joined by actress Nadine Nicole from The Expanse and commercial space explorer Christopher Huey, who also goes by Chewie. They talked about the Artemis II mission and what happens when people see the Earth from space.
2: Something happened in 1961 that was tremendously important in terms of space. Of course, that was Yuri Gagarin's flight. Something important happened in 2021 when we had the first commercial space flight, civilian space flight. What it means is everybody here could actually fly without being a NASA astronaut. We are the new astronaut corps, every one of us, right? There was a contest called Inspiration 4. The current NASA administrator put that together, funded it, ran it. Loretta and I competed for one of the seats, along with two of our friends. I was all gung-ho, you know? And then I realized there's not going to be any professional astronaut on board. And there are not that many people applying. I could win. Be careful what I wish for. Well, this is also a series of speakers where the astronauts outnumber the non-astronauts. You know, we're seeing a really big change. So, Chewie and Nadine, I think we have to talk about Artemis.
3: Yeah.
2: We just have to.
3: Yeah.
2: What did it mean to both of you that we returned to the moon? We really hadn't been there in so long. It was at a time of incredible strife, division on the planet. And there we saw a perfect mission, pretty perfect. You've flown. What did it feel like to somebody who's flown? Was it, do you think it was different for you because you've been there to see Artemis, or what was it like for you, Chewie?
4: You know, I think it's relatable, but it's also just so different. Like being 50, 60 miles up is nothing compared to being 250,000 miles up. And the pictures that were coming back in the video were just incredible. And I think like the overview effect is about putting things into perspective. And yes, when you go to low Earth orbit, you really are low in Earth's orbit. And you can see the Earth and you get appreciation for where we are in context of like, she said, you know, you can't see the borders unless it's like a river, like the Nile. But like the further out you get, the less you start to find ways to organize and divide. You just see cohesive, one unified planet. Yeah. And so seeing those pictures coming back, especially from the dark side, not really the dark side, but the far side of the moon, Pink Floyd, he's ruined it. Far side of the moon. Great album, by the way. The far side of the moon. Just like, yeah, we really are alone. And I remember thinking about when I was in space looking at the Earth, I was thinking about how we are all one and how we are all together and that we're connected, you know, the overview effect. But what I saw in the pictures from the moon in Artemis II is we are alone. Like, collectively, the Earth is by itself. Because, like, when you go to space, you have perspective. You can see where the Earth lives.
2: Yeah.
4: We live on the Earth, but the Earth lives in space, in our solar system, mm-hmm. in the darkness and the blackness of nothing. And we got to see that, like, yeah, the Earth has a home, too. And this is it. Like, it's basically a cabin by itself, and there's nowhere else to go that can sustain our life. We have to bring life support with us wherever we go. So I think it is different, and I think it'll certainly inspire. The cool thing about Artemis is, like, you know, it's a long time since we've flown to the moon, and, you know, we almost dropped the ball. We almost lost the ability to do big, amazing things like this, because, yes, we write down engineering plans, and we make all these engineering drawings and send these missions, but, like, there's so much tribal knowledge that's built in people's head that gets passed along. Like, building a big, complicated rocket is big and complicated. It needs really a large amount of smart people and, like, continuity of education and, like, just to keep the passing the torch. And so if you wait too long to do these things, you will have to relearn those lessons, and there will probably be more failures that we don't need to have. So it's just so important to, like, keep up the momentum. Mm.
2: Very well said. Nadine, you and I are the non-astronauts here.
3: Yeah.
2: Yeah, it's kind of weird, isn't it?
3: But I think
2: what did it mean to you to watch Artemis?
3: I love that the whole world had eyes on it. It was, like, very similar to the movie Look Up, where we had this collective moment where we could all understand that we're at this pivotal moment in time. We're not just the space explorers anymore. We're moving to inhabit space for the first time. Like, this is our time. It's such an incredible time to be alive. The juxtaposition of all this division that's happening on our planet and the desire for connection is an interesting time for this to happen, for us to have the perspective from them and their experience up there. Because we send astronauts and we think they're going to have a technical experience, but they're up there, like, hugging and talking about grieving and telling everyone here their message of unity, of, you know, seeing the separation dissolve and just seeing the oneness of everything. And they're sending these messages back. And I think that gives us such a cool opportunity of this perspective that we're missing here on Earth, mm-hmm. right? We're living in the separation. We're living in the illusions. It's hard. We need that perspective to evolve. Mm-hmm. And just being in this time and space here now, I think it's just an incredible time. Even though it seems like a geopolitical move, it's not like, you know, there's a lot of tension between countries of, like, who's going to own the moon or who's going to own space and what that's going to look like. And I think that's the big question mm-hmm. That we need to put out there is, who is space for? Who's going to have access to it? And what design systems are we going to embed into it?
1: If you'd like to explore more of Frank White's thinking, we actually have a really wonderful book club edition episode that's dedicated to his book, The Overview Effect. You might want to look that one up, because it's just absolutely fantastic hearing Frank's experience speaking with astronauts. But to close out the evening, we heard from NASA astronaut Ron Guerin. He's a fighter pilot, a humanitarian, and someone who spent 6 months aboard the International Space Station. Ron had a really powerful perspective on what it means to see Earth from space and what's possible when humanity works together.
5: Does anybody feel like we're at an inflection point? In our society?
6: Yeah.
5: Does anybody not feel like that? So, yeah, we're at an inflection point. And what I've been hearing all night is about the power of perspective. And that's what Leaving the Planet really does for us. It gives us a perspective. So thank you for this honor to have a conversation with you to recognize that moment where humanity was able to take the first steps towards the stars. It, like I said outside on the steps, it's really poignant that we're having this celebration the day after the splashdown of Artemis II, when those folks came back from traveling around the moon. It is amazing that we're going back to the moon. That was a sign that this isn't just an idea, this is a reality. We really are going back to the moon. We are really going to stay this time. And what the power of the space program is it gives us the opportunity to realize that when we set aside fear and agree to work together, we can accomplish anything, that nothing is impossible. And, you know, together, if we take that same mindset, that mindset of this, of the space program, and we do bring it down to the Earth's surface, you know, we can solve the problems that are in front of us. Seeing the planet from space, I think you'd be amazed at the thinness of our planet's atmosphere. And in that moment, you'd be hit not only by the sobering realization that that paper-thin layer keeps every living thing on our planet alive, but you'd also be hit by the sobering contradiction between the incredible beauty of our planet and the unfortunate realities of life on our planet for a significant number of its inhabitants. But I also think seeing the planet from space would fill you with hope. Seeing what we can accomplish when we work together, as evidenced by the International Space Station itself, would extend your optimism. Your definition of the word home would expand rapidly to encompass the entire planet. And for the first time, you might truly understand what it means to be part of one human family. Now, obviously, you don't have to go to space to realize any of this, but traveling to space started me on a journey towards a deeper understanding of the underlying inherent beauty of our interconnectedness, of our unity. Going to space made a lot of things become clear. From space, it's clear that everything is changing, and things are changing faster than ever. And it's not just happening in one region or industry or nation. It's happening all across the world, and it's affecting all sectors of society. As such, the mindsets, the approaches that have led us here, that have led us to this moment in history, are rapidly becoming antiquated and ineffective. But this creates an opportunity for us and for those that can adapt. Now, in order to successfully capitalize on the opportunities that are all around us, we need to take a holistic approach and strive to see how everything fits together. We need to understand that moving towards a more inclusive, just, and stable world, while protecting the environment, protecting national security, and improving our economy and businesses are not mutually exclusive. They are all complementary. In fact, they are more than complementary. They are required. We can take a socially just and environmentally sustainable approach to business that also increases profitability, and we can also protect national security for the long run by rising to a higher vantage point, expanding our perspective, and seeing the bigger interdependent picture. Above all else, we need to understand that as daunting and challenging as all these changes that we've seen, they're just the tip of the iceberg. We are entering into a new human epoch where everything will change, especially how we solve the problems facing our planet and how we conduct business. And one of the best ways to navigate the uncertainty and the chaos that's all around us is through collaboration. Collaboration that leads to shared strength. Now, over the course of my career, I've had the opportunity to have some amazing experiences. And these experiences, I believe, have given me a very, very unique big picture perspective of our planet. And so today, I want to put our conversation in the context of this bigger perspective. I want to put them in the context of the orbital perspective. And in doing so, certain trends, truths, and the path forward become clear. Now, a little over 50 years ago, humanity as a whole had a collective out-of-body experience, an out-of-body experience that led to an inflection point between two human epochs. Now, the story of this inflection point begins on the winter morning of December 21st, 1968 at the Kennedy Space Center in Florida. Atop the tallest, the heaviest, the most powerful rocket ever brought to operational status at the time, the Saturn V, sat the crew of Apollo 8. There was Commander Frank Borman, Command Module Pilot Jim Lovell, and Lunar Module Pilot Bill Anders. The aim of this mission was to become the first crewed spacecraft in history to travel to and to orbit around the moon, and of course, to return to Earth safely. But the inflection point came 3 days later, when the crew of Apollo 8 came up from behind the far side of the moon on their fourth orbit, and they realized something never seen before by human eyes. Commander Borman was the first to see the amazing sight, and he called out in excitement to the others, taking a black and white photo in the process. In the ensuing scramble, Bill Anders took a more famous color photograph, and it was all captured on the flight voice recorder. I wonder if they realized the significance of that moment. They had just become the first humans in history to see the whole planet hanging in the blackness of space, and the first to capture this image for the rest of us. Now, this famous photograph is known as Earthrise, and this is probably the most influential photograph ever taken. This image revolutionized how we see the world, how we see ourselves, with its simple message that we are one people traveling on one planet towards one shared future. But unfortunately, the significance of this image has, or had, for the most part, been forgotten. But back in 1968, for a brief moment, the world was one. People from all over the world, including even in the Soviet Union, a nation that was locked in a space race with the US and a Cold War with the West, proclaimed this a monumental achievement for all of humanity. For a brief moment, the world rallied around the image of Earthrise. And this is Earthset. So you've probably all seen this photograph. It was taken about 5 days ago by the crew of Artemis II.
3: Wow.
5: Now, our return to the moon can serve as a second wake-up call. It could be a second opportunity to change how we see ourselves. Now, for Apollo 8, you have to realize that Apollo 8 was taken at the end of 1968. This was a year that was filled with much strife in the United States and most of the world. The year saw political assassinations and massive unrest in streets and cities all around the world. And although the threats that we face today are somewhat different, we are living through at least equally chaotic times. Now, one of those assassinations in 1968 was Dr. Martin Luther King Jr. But precisely 1 year before the Apollo 8 astronauts were hurtling through space on their journey to the moon, Dr. King gave a sermon. He gave the Christmas Sermon on Peace, which I believe gives words to what Earthrise evoked.
6: It really boils down to this, that all life is interrelated. We are all caught in an inescapable network of mutuality, tied in a single garment of destiny, and whatever affects one directly affects all indirectly. We aren't going to have peace on earth until we recognize this basic fact of the interrelated structure of all reality.
5: The interrelated structure of all reality. This isn't a cliche, this isn't a philosophy, this is the reality of the world that we live in. This is fact. What will help usher in a new human epoch is a greater understanding of the basic fact of the interrelated structure of all reality. So when my six-month mission was over, my two Russian crewmates and I climbed into our Soyuz spacecraft, we undocked from the space station, we did a couple of laps around the planet, and as we crossed the south tip of South America, we turned the spacecraft around, we fired the engines, we entered the upper atmosphere. It was very similar to what we saw in Artemis II yesterday. We had this fiery, violent ride through the atmosphere at 5 miles a second. The parachutes opened, it threw us all over the place. We didn't splash down in the soft Pacific Ocean. We smashed down into Kazakhstan. And I have to point out that video is in slow motion. So we actually hit a lot harder than it looks. We hit so hard, in fact, that we bounced and we rolled and we flipped over. And when the capsule finally came to rest, my window was pointed down at the ground. And out of my window, I saw a rock, a flower, and a blade of grass. And I remember thinking to myself, I'm home. And what was really cool about that thought is I was home, but I was in Kazakhstan. So to me at that moment, home wasn't just Houston, Texas, where I lived with my family at the time. Home was Earth. And our definition of that word, home, has profound implications for how we problem solve, how we treat each other, how we treat our planet. And the other thing I realized is expanding the definition of the word home did not come with a requirement to forget where we came from, our national, our ethnic, our religious, our organizational affiliations. It simply means seeing those things in the context of the bigger picture. And so in the context of the bigger picture, I want to thank all of you for what you're doing to help make life on our planet as beautiful as our planet looks from space. You don't have to be in orbit to have the orbital perspective. And by working together, we don't have to accept the status quo on our planet. So thank you very much.
1: I bet Yuri Gagarin never imagined that all of these years later, people from across the world would be shouting his name and celebrating what his flight meant for humanity. But while we're celebrating Gagarin's achievement, there's something about his story that I think is totally worth knowing. Bruce Betts, who's our chief scientist, is here with this week's What's Up, and a lesser-known tale about what actually went wrong on that historic flight. Hey, Bruce.
7: Hey, Sarah.
1: Man, it has been a lot of adventures this month. Like, I just got back from the Day of Action a few days ago, but now we're flashing back to this moment earlier this month, right after Artemis II dropped down, and it was Yuri's night. Like, it's just been a lot of space celebration recently.
7: You're just a space party animal.
1: Space party animal. But so I've been going to Yuri's night for many, many years. But I was literally like this many years old when I found out that Yuri Gagarin's flight was way more like terrifying than I thought. I mean, going to space is scary. Going to space as the first person is terrifying. But then there was like a hardware malfunction during the Vostok 1 mission, and I had no idea about it. So I figured we should talk about it because that was extra surprising to me.
7: Yeah, they had all sorts of fun, festive stuff. And plus, it's not as surprising because Soviets tended to hide any failures or try to.
1: Right. So me not knowing about this was actually by design.
7: Yes, it was. I mean, they hid the profile of the mission for several years, whether it fit the definition or not of first, I don't know, round trip to space, because they hadn't figured out how to land yet. And so he had to bail out at 7 kilometers up and parachute down. But they hid that part till 71. At least that's when they admitted it. And that was the part that worked. They just knew that didn't work. So those are courageous people to get in those spacecraft. But they had some genuine problems, anomalies, malfunctions. 10 seconds after the retrofire, the service module failed to separate from the reentry module, which is bad. That's bad. You don't really want to go through the atmosphere attached to your service module, but he did. The modules tumbled and spun violently, and I'm sure it was very fun and very calming. And then it was still attached by some wires, but eventually, you know, good job going through the atmosphere because that burned up the wires and modules separated. And I like that Gagarin, just in the process of all this, said everything is okay. I mean, he said it in Russian, of course, during the gyrations, because he didn't want to make noise. Because he figured it wasn't dangerous. You know, that seems like that's obvious. It was probably more dangerous to upset the Soviet high command.
1: How weird is that? It's like no matter what generation of astronauts you're from, it's like they're such calm people that even in situations like this, they're like, it'll be fine. So what if I'm spinning out?
7: Yeah, well, I mean, they chose the... Everyone in that era was choosing test pilots who were built to be calm.
1: That was the other really cool thing about Yuri's night this year is that there were just so many people who had been to space. Not just, you know, NASA astronauts, or we had a Norwegian astronaut as well, but there were a lot of people that had been to space on commercial space flights.
7: Did you count yourself? Because you sometimes seem like you've been, you're in space.
1: Nope, Sarah doesn't count yet.
7: All right, yet. Ooh.
1: Yeah, well, I mean, that was a really fun thing about something that I think Frank White said in his talk about the overview effect, was that essentially because of this new age of commercial spaceflight, like everybody on Earth is basically part of the astronaut corps. I mean, most of us are still not going to go to space, but there's a chance, and that chance is getting higher all the time. And so, you know, I won't give up hope.
7: you keep hoping. Believe me, we've all said we'd send you to space if we could.
1: But, you know, if we could just make sure that the service module actually separates correctly and I'm not dragging things by wires in space, that sounds so terrifying. But man, he did it. That's so crazy.
7: Yeah, I picture him like, are there any scissors around?
1: Right. So we just go out.
7: Wait, I always bring a pocket knife. Okay, I'm good. I can cut those. Just reach outside my burning spacecraft and cut those. It'll be fine. Yeah, no, those guys were impressive.
1: Seriously.
7: I mean, they still are, obviously, but those early spacecraft were crazy. Shall we move on?
1: Let's do it.
8: Random space fact.
7: Rewind. So the rings of Saturn, they are ridiculously thin compared to their diameter. At least the vast majority of them, when there's some strange part, but even those parts. So if the main rings of Saturn were as thick as a Blu-ray disc, let's say, if people still know what those look like, the Blu-ray disc would have a diameter of over 33 kilometers,
1: no
7: 21
1: way.
7: Miles. Well, Yahweh.
1: Dude, that's...
7: God. Yeah, it's nuts.
1: That is nuts. Like, I remember when Cassini started dropping those readings about the actual thickness of Saturn's rings during those ring dives. And I remember thinking, like, wow, that's not at all what I expected. But when you put in that perspective, that's those are really, really thin.
7: Yes, really, really thin. I mean, I believe on average, they're around 10 meters thick. And they're, you know, size of country, big countries and width. That was an odd way to say it, but you get the jam.
1: Yeah, that's so cool.
7: Everybody, go out there, look up the night sky, and think about if ring diving the thin rings of Saturn, then how long would it take for the service module wires to burn through? Thank you and good night.
1: We've reached the end of this week's episode of Planetary Radio, but we'll be back next week with more space science and exploration. 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
11: Your immune system is your body's primary defense. It's amazingly good at identifying and destroying foreign invaders. But sometimes it makes mistakes. And these days, our immune systems are making mistakes more often.
12: Allergies, they're getting more prevalent. So you're seeing the rates of things like asthma, hay fever, eczema, and food allergy rise globally. But they're also getting more severe.
11: So why does the immune system rear up against pollen or animal fur? And why is the prevalence of allergies on the rise? This is Big Picture Science, and I'm Seth Shostak.
13: I'm Molly Bentley. In this episode, why food, skin, and respiratory allergies are becoming more common and what we might do about it. Grab some tissues, because this episode is Allergy Reason.
11: The world can be a messy place. Invisible airborne invaders lurk everywhere. Even on a beautiful day, the air could be laced with things like automobile exhaust, dust, and pollen.
14: Hello.
15: How's it going?
14: Good, how are you? Let's go maybe just under these trees over here, if that's okay.
13: And your skin, the largest organ in the body, bravely confronts it all. But as our assistant producer Brian Edwards learned, we might want to resist our urge to scrub it down at the end of the day, because our skin's microbiome is one of our immune system's first lines of defense.
14: I'm James Hamblin. I am a preventive medicine physician and a lecturer in public health at Yale.
13: Dr. Hamblin is the author of Clean, The New Science of Skin. Brian met him in Brooklyn.
14: So we are sitting in Prospect Park right now. It's very beautiful, but I will admit it's a little hot out. I'm a little sweaty. After I head home, I think, like many people, I might think to hop in the shower, but I have a feeling with what we're going to talk about today that you might say, maybe not, maybe I shouldn't run home and jump in. I am reluctant to give anyone specific advice on this because it's a very personal issue, but there's certainly room to be a lot more minimalistic than is the norm for many people. You wrote a book on the subject of being clean. What prompted you to write this? Well, I have an interest in the skin microbiome and in preventive medicine generally. And one of the things that most people feel is necessary to do every day is to clean themselves. And I became interested in the degree to which that cleaning might be affecting the microbiome on the skin.
16: Are you still continuing the regimen of, you know, showering irregularly or, you know, only sparingly, essentially, as you laid out in the book?
14: There are headlines out there that say that I have not showered for 7 years, and that's just not true. There was a period where I went with absolutely nothing, but I've tried kind of every permutation of, you know, showering less frequently, using fewer products, and I'm off of deodorant mostly, and then I shower only with water. And I wash my hands. I never stopped washing my hands. And I wrote a short article in The Atlantic about it. And the feedback I got was so polarized and intense. You know, some people telling me, I've been doing this my whole life, and I can't tell my own kids because I think they'd disown me, and other people saying that I should lose my medical license for even suggesting that people not shower every day. So I understood there was something more to this than just microbes on the skin. And I wanted to take a deeper dive into all of the factors that make us want to or feel the need to clean ourselves beyond what is recommended for basic prevention of transmission of infectious diseases.
16: Maybe talk a little bit about, you know, specifically here in the U.S., the role that whatever we want to call it, big soap, big clean, whatever it is, kind of played in shaping, you know, what we think about as cleanliness.
14: I was fascinated to learn the degree to which soap marketing had shaped the beliefs of the American public as far as what we consider to be necessary for health. And that's a very long story that begins with the Industrial Revolution and has played out ever since then in a sort of arms race of expense and frivolity and additional products that are largely drawn from the soap industry on how to sell what is essentially the same product in hundreds, if not thousands, of different ways. In the process, there arose many other products to sort of counteract these adverse effects, and the main one being just that soap's function is to remove oils from your skin. So when you use a harsh soap or when you use a lot of soap or when you take long hot showers every day, your skin will get dry, and people reasonably benefit from products to counteract that. And same thing with your hair, with shampoo and and conditioner.
16: You do lay out, though, that money issues aside, the science shows that maybe there are some issues with washing off those oils and the different microbes that are on your body. So can you just talk to me a little bit about that?
14: Sure. You know, for a long time, we didn't understand how vast the microbiome was in our gut, and that's gotten a lot of attention. And the skin microbiome is significantly smaller, but we're still covered in microbes, especially in, you know, the oilier areas of your body. You're never free of those. They're always there. And the microbes on your skin, if they are in a healthy place of equilibrium, I guess, the theory goes that they're playing a role in the functioning of the skin. They're almost like another layer of the skin, and that when we upset that microbiome, we can see, you know, irritation, inflammation, dryness. That is the theory. I think the fundamentally interesting thing is that most people would think anything that came off of you is, I don't know, bad or shameful or needs to be gotten rid of. And that is a real problem.
16: Well, thank you so much, James, for taking the time to sit with me in the park. I very much appreciate it.
14: Oh, thank you. It's been a pleasure.
15: Hi, I'm Teresa McPhail. I'm a medical anthropologist and a professor of science and technology studies and the author of the book Allergic, Our Irritated Bodies in a Changing World.
17: We spoke with James Hamblin, and he writes that our skin is better off if we do less showering. And he stopped showering for a long, inordinate period of time. Is he on the right track?
15: Yes. I mean, I would say yes. I don't know about inordinate amount of time, James. maybe that's overkill. But I, too, have stopped showering every day simply because I'm trying to make better decisions for all of those bacteria and viruses and funguses on my skin. So they need to be left alone. Like if you're constantly stripping them. And in fact, a researcher at Northwestern found that if you remove the skin microbiome of mice and then introduce an allergen, they are much more likely to develop eczema. So if you're stripping the natural bacteria off of your skin, and then you're adding other things, like, look, think about the things you put on your skin this morning. What did you use? Did you wash your face? What kind of soap was it? You patted your face with a towel. What did you wash that towel with that's leaving residue on your skin? Then you put on lotion probably, right? Like, think of all the things you're introducing into your immune system, and you've just stripped it of all of the things that it's used to.
17: Really challenges the definition of what an animal is. So
15: right.
17: Humans are animals, but we have more microbes, I think microbes in us,
15: yes,
17: and on us than we do human cells.
15: That's correct.
17: I mean, we are not separate from the microbiome. We are the microbiome.
15: Right.
11: Well, maybe I should experiment with not taking showers. It sounds like the critters that make up the skin's microbiome are essential to our health.
17: Seth, do the rest of us get to weigh in whether or not you continue to shower?
11: Well, I don't think you would be so brazen as to tell me if I needed a shower, but maybe. But, you know, even beyond the unwanted drying of my skin, could there be other adverse consequences to scrubbing that microbiome away? Well, our compulsion for cleanliness, that's been identified as one of the things contributing to the increased prevalence of allergies.
17: Currently, the fraction of the public that has skin, food, or respiratory allergies is a little more than one-third. But that fraction is changing.
15: About 50% of us, so about 3.2 billion people globally, will have an allergy to at least one thing by 2040.
11: We'll hear more about what's going on and what factors might be triggering a rise in cases of itchy skin and watery eyes. But first, what happens with the immune system when an allergy strikes? After all, the immune system has evolved over hundreds of thousands of years. So what's it doing misidentifying otherwise benign substances, like pollen or peanuts, as harmful invaders?
15: There are actually two parts of the immune system working side by side. And the first one is called the innate immune system, and that's online from birth. So we're all born with it. It has components like the mast cells and basophils, which are classes of white blood cells in your body, and they respond to things without any memory. The other system is called the adaptive immune system, and that's primarily the system that's involved with allergies. So that is the system that adapts to the environment. So it's the system that remembers things.
17: The first line of defense provided by your adaptive immune system is white blood cells. These T cells and B cells circulate through your bloodstream, various tissues, and between lymph nodes.
11: Think of T cells as passport control officers, checking the credentials of every cell they encounter and drawing on past interactions to identify nasty foreign invaders.
15: And when they spot something, they have to make a decision. They either tolerate that thing. So a good example of this is food. We eat a lot of food, and it gets broken down, and trace amounts of it get into the bloodstream, and your T cell will see that and go, ah, that's fine to be here. And other things, like the coronavirus, will get into your bloodstream, and your cells go, no, absolutely not. So what a T cell will do is take a snapshot of that thing, and then carry that snapshot to a class of cells called B cells. And B cells are responsible for forming all those nice antibodies that circulate throughout your system that remember the things that your T cells have come into contact with. So they are the memory of your immune system, basically.
11: And those antibodies with the impressive memories are an alphabet soup of names: IgS, IgA, IgD, IgE, IgG, IgM.
15: So the antibodies are like the bouncers of your immune system. So they are at various entrances. So your immune system is basically anywhere that you come into contact with the world. So in your skin, in your digestive tract, in your nasal and respiratory tract, even in your urinary tract. Like, there's a lot more immune cells in those places because they're coming into contact with things. And so those bouncers are unique in the sense that every single bouncer is made specifically for that particular perpetrator.
17: So when you're feeling crummy with the flu, you might cheer yourself up by imagining your immune system making quick work of foreign invaders. But mistakes do happen. Sometimes the immune system identifies a harmless substance as a threat.
11: After all, allergens like pollen, animal fur, and peanuts are not intrinsically harmful. They're not pathogenic bacteria or viruses. Yet the immune systems of allergic individuals act as if they are.
15: This is the really interesting thing, because it does differ, but not by that much. It's basically alerting the B cells to produce a particular type of antibody. So we have five different types of antibodies that are all doing different things in the immune system. And we honestly don't know that much about all of their functions, but we do know that the IgE antibody is the one that is affecting the immune system with allergies. So it's the one that's imprinted on the allergens. And we do know there's this interesting fact that people who are more prone to allergies, they're called atopic. And basically what that means is they usually have more IgE, so their body, their B cells produce a greater quantity just on a normal basis. So they'll have more IgE circulating anyway. But also their mast cells. So the mast cells are like the first responders of the immune system. When it turns on, they're usually the conductors of that experience, that event. And so what will happen is the IgE will bind to mast cells and turn on histamine production. In atopic people, there's actually more receptors on the mast cells for IgE. So if you like, they're predisposed to this kind of response, but obviously this response wasn't originally designed, if you like, for that response. It's obviously was there for something else. And so the IgE is now imprinting onto things that are otherwise harmless, like dust mites or pollen, because either it lacks the thing that it used to be there for, or it's just gotten confused by the multitude of things it's coming into contact with today. And we don't really understand why.
17: What might confuse it? Well, here's one clue.
15: Since World War II, there are now 85,000 chemicals on the EPA's Toxic Control Substances Act watch list. And those would all, most of them, would be new to our immune systems. And so I think that's what it's like to be the immune system. It's overwhelmed and it's cautious. We are not creating a world that our immune systems feel comfortable in. Our immune systems are irritated.
11: We'll hear about other ways our environment has changed. But first, here's more about how allergic reactions differ from other immune responses. When a body encounters an allergen, those special allergy cells, mast cells, triggers something familiar to all you allergy sufferers, the production of histamine. But that in itself is not the problem.
17: Would you have the trigger of histamine if it were a virus or a bacteria or the immune system were functioning? I want to say normally, that I want to use that carefully. Is it the triggering of the histamine, which is unique to allergens, that causes the problem?
15: No, because you will get mast cells will trigger. So a mast cell, which is one of the oldest parts of the immune system. So we think that mast cells are up to 500 million years old. And what they will do is if they are stressed or damaged, they will send out histamine. And histamine does a whole bunch of things in the body. It creates mucus. So that's why you get stuffy. It can lead to a runny nose. It swells your tissues. So you get swelling at the site of, like, say, mosquito bites, that kind of thing. You'll get itching and hives sometimes. It also can constrict the muscles around your lungs. So, for instance, in asthma, histamine is really making it more difficult to breathe. So that's why people have asthmatic attacks. And then in full-on anaphylaxis, so for food allergy or if you have a drug allergy or an allergy to bee venom, then the histamine will open your blood vessels, dilate them, and it crashes your blood pressure. And so it can send people into a cardiac event. So all of that is going on at the same time. It's the scale of the event. So for most of us, a mild, you're stopping at mucus or you're stopping at itchy eyes. And for, unfortunately, the more you move up the severity scale, then, you know, if you have a severe allergy to peanuts, say, you're ending up in the ER with a full-on anaphylactic event.
17: I see. So the response can be individualized, and it's not the release of histamine per se, because histamine has other functions in the body. So it seems to be clear about the point at which things go haywire is that the immune system is producing an exaggerated response to an otherwise harmless cell.
15: Correct.
17: That's the moment where you go down the route of allergies instead of normal or well-functioning immune system. Well, it is still a well-functioning immune system.
15: It is still. That's the irony, is that people who have allergies actually have very robust immune systems. They're just triggering with the wrong substances.

0: Why are our immune systems being activated by the wrong substances? Dr. McPhail was determined to find out after a doctor's diagnosis of her sudden onset of respiratory problems a few years ago left her in disbelief.
1: And here's a professional who spent 30 years looking in people's nasal cavities telling me, no, you're definitely having allergies. And I started talking about this with friends, and I realized how many of us have allergies and never talk about it.
2: Well, we're talking about it. More on why our immune systems are going rogue next. It's Allergy Reason on Big Picture Science.

0: maybe right now you're enduring bouts of sneezing and itchy eyes, and if so, you've got a lot of company. The number of allergy sufferers is increasing. But medical anthropologist Teresa McPhail says we haven't always contended with allergies. How they affect us and how that is changing is what she addresses in her book, Allergic, Our Irritated Bodies in a Changing World.
1: I was on a mission to figure out when allergies first began and whether or not we have always had them. And the answer is we've always had anaphylaxis. So there's evidence even 5,000 years ago that people were occasionally succumbing to something like a wasp sting, but or a poisonous snake bite. But the things we think of as allergies, so hay fever, skin problems, food allergies, they didn't exist until about 200 years ago, more or less, around the start of the Industrial Revolution. And so from that time period, it's almost like you can predict the ways in which people are going to start suffering. It starts with hay fever and asthma, and then it moves into skin allergy and food allergy. And you can see this happening in real time in places like India, just got through with this massive spike in asthma rates. Their asthma rates have started to level off, and they've just started their skin and food allergy, and the same with China. So when you move masses of people into a new socioeconomic class, which is what industrialization does, which is great, it has this accidental effect of producing a more allergenic population.
2: Some people may find it surprising that, for example, eczema is included under the umbrella of allergies. And you said asthma, which is, I thought, related to allergies, but not exactly an allergy. So I wonder if you could tell us what all is included under this umbrella of allergy and what do they all have in common?
1: They all have in common the immune response. So basically, it's the immune system involvement in the condition. So when I went to the National Institutes of Health, what the experts would tell me is that all of these things use the same mechanisms. So they're comfortable calling things like eczema and asthma allergenic diseases because mostly they are. You can get asthma that's triggered by exercise. So that's not an allergy-related asthma, but it's still turning on the exact same system as someone whose asthma is triggered by pollen. So in large part, some people want to keep it separate for various reasons, but more and more people are starting to think of these things as a class of disorders that all have the same biological pathways. And so it behooves us to study them all together rather than separately, since what we really need to understand is that immune function.
2: What is the evidence that they are proliferating, and are they doing so at the same rate? And is there one allergy that is sort of out in front?
1: The evidence that we have, so it's really hard to get good data. Most of the data that we have is self-reported, which is tricky for obvious reasons. It's asking people to understand, perhaps without going to see a physician, to confirm that they have something. But the way we know that it's a real incident is things like clinician diagnostic codes. So that increased. ER visits. So if you just look at the number of people showing up in the ER for asthma events and for food allergy events, you can see a clear rise. And things like prescriptions. So you can kind of look and see how many people are buying Zyrtec and then predict how many people or more people are suffering. So there are these things that are more concrete that we can look at that kind of try to get away from self-reporting, since that can be a lot trickier. Asking if someone has a food allergy isn't necessarily going to actually capture everyone, and it also depends on who's going to see the doctor. So even diagnostic data isn't, we think there it probably is a bigger problem, because you might be living in the middle of nowhere and never go to a doctor, but be struggling. So the guesstimates are the best things that we have.
2: And the converse, that you might be more aware of allergies, see that your friend is on some allergy medicine, so then you go to the doctor and you say, I've been having this problem, and then you would get on medicine too. So it might be also people are reporting it more.
1: It's both. I mean, it's the initial thing is reporting more, but then once, like right now, for instance, if you see rates go up now, we've done a pretty good job with awareness. So at this point, if you see things go up, that's a true increase since we are at a point where we're pretty saturated. I would suggest it would be very hard for us to go out into the street and find someone who hasn't heard of allergy.
2: One of the things that's interesting about your book, many things, partly it just brings the whole subject of allergy to the fore, is that you say that even if an allergic response is not life-threatening, we can spend an inordinate amount of time dealing with allergies. I wonder if you could describe how allergies are actually a burden for millions of people.
1: Yeah, absolutely. I mean, that's one of the things that I learned from talking to so many people who have an allergy, is that it really impacts their lives. So it doesn't matter if it's mild, moderate, severe, it's impacting someone's life at every stage. So even people with mild hay fever, say, which we would probably poo-poo the most as a society, they are struggling to sleep at night during the worst of the pollen months. I mean, everyone's struggling right now. The pollen is just out of control in most places. And so they're not sleeping at night, which of course has knock-on effects, right? You're fatigued. You're not feeling your best. You're having difficulty breathing. I mean, anybody who's had a stuffy nose understands what that's like. It's not a pleasant experience. And the thing about allergy sufferers is that they have just learned to adapt to a lower quality of life.
2: To just feeling crummy instead of good or
1: that's
2: not
1: their normal.
2: So good. Yeah.
1: Right. And that is a harsh truth. For people like eczema, I mean, that is one of the worst ones for quality of life because your skin touches everything. And so their skin is itchy. They have uncontrollable urges to scratch. It looks inflamed. So, you know, if it's on the hands,

0: whether or not they're going to get an accidental exposure. And that can make the whole world seem like a hazardous zone. And in a way, those of us without food allergies really struggle to perceive the world like that. But researchers have found that especially parents of those with severe food allergies, their stress levels are equal to someone who just had a major heart attack. So it is quite stressful to have an allergy or to have a family member with a severe allergy.
1: You have found in your reporting that allergic reactions are a blend of our genes and also the environment. And the environment is changing, and we'll get to that. But I wonder if you could give us an overview of what the role of genes are in allergies. And can we really inherit our grandparents' hay fever?
0: Yes, but not directly. The interesting thing is you will inherit the atopy I was talking about. So there are genetic components that drive how many antibodies you produce, or that type of thing. And we think there are about 141 gene segments that correlate roughly to the people who have atopy. And so we know that they're involved, but that's quite a lot of segments. And it's because there's so many different pathways that can drive an allergic response. One of the researchers explained to me that there are 30,000 different ways to trigger an allergic response. And the reason is, think of it as your PIN code. So it's 4 digits, but you have 10 digits to input. And so that's thousands of combinations. That's exactly our immune responses. So I could have a shellfish allergy, and you can have a shellfish allergy. But the way that unfolds will be incredibly unique, and it will not affect us in the exact same way.
1: So, interesting that you use that example, because I do have a shellfish intolerance, and it came up just 2 years ago suddenly.
0: Right.
1: And then I had it tested, and thank goodness it's not an allergy, but I can't eat shrimp without getting very sick. Yeah.
0: Well, we are seeing more and more onset of allergies as adults. So it used to be the case, like, say, 30 years ago, they would tell you, well, if you didn't have this allergy as a kid, you're good. You're for life. And what we're seeing now is that people are developing true allergies. In your case, maybe not, but other people really will be showing up with hay fever they've never had, with suddenly having a problem with asthma, suddenly having an eczematic rash that they never had as a kid, or food allergies that they didn't have as a kid. So there's more and more adult onset. And that is a puzzle, because this really is a newer trend that we haven't seen before, that they're not really sure why. Because you can grow out of an allergy, but
1: you can grow into one.
0: You can
1: too,
0: apparently grow into one. Yeah.
1: Coming back to the genes. So if you inherit production of certain antibodies, does that mean that when your body is overreacting to an otherwise harmless substance, does it go back to your genes? Is that why it's doing that?
0: Well, it's tricky, because it simply means that you inherited the type of immune system that is prone to developing an allergy. But one of the questions that most researchers have is why we tend to conserve genes that are helpful. And so the question is, why would we have conserved a gene or whole segment of genes that produces an anaphylactic response? Like,
1: it would
0: what
1: seem
0: on earth?
1: Quite maladaptive.
0: Yeah.
1: Or not even that, or just to get hay fever
0: right
1: when you're out in the fields or something.
0: Right.
1: Yes. What is the evolutionary explanation?
0: They think that the reason we have conserved some of these genetic segments is that it used to be helpful, in the sense of, like, if you think back to, you know, perhaps hundreds of thousands of years ago when we were first evolving. Because all mammals have similar immune systems. So what was in the environment that humans would have needed something like an anaphylactic response to deal with? And some of the thinking has been, well, insects, so venomous insects and venomous snakes, reptiles, and things like sea anemones and things in the ocean that would sting you. And the theory is that your immune system would have to alert you to, A, get the heck out of there, and to B, slow down the circulation of that toxin in your blood. And what they found using mice models, and of course we're not mice, but what they found is if you knock out the gene for IgE, so that class of antibodies that drives the allergic response, if you knock it out, mice are much more likely

0: to succumb to an anaphylactic event in response to a toxin from a normal common asp that was in the Mediterranean in the Fertile Crescent. So it's possible that in the past, that immune system component would have potentially, if you're lying flat on the ground and you have anaphylaxis, it's slowing the circulation. So your body might have time, so to speak, to deal with the toxin while your blood pressure is depressed. So they did find that the mice who didn't have that capacity died much more frequently than the mice that did.
1: Does that explain, though, the reaction to things like pollen and cat fur, or is that a secondary effect?
0: Secondary effect. And it's rather like a few people would describe it as if, you know, when you leave a three-year-old alone in a room with nothing to do, you know what happens.
1: They will find something. Yeah.
0: You come back, there's marker on your wall. The same thing for...
1: That's on you for leaving the markers in the room, though.
0: It is. But the thing about IgE is that if it's circulating in your body, like if there's a component of the immune system that no longer has, like, I don't know about you, but the last time I was bitten by a venomous snake was never. And so if we don't have the same things in the environment, that component of the immune system that might have also been there for parasites. So we used to always, you know, most of us had worms or some sort of parasite in us. And that immune system also responds to that. And so it's like if it doesn't have anything to do, it's going to find something to do. And what it's found to do is pollen.

0: Up next, Teresa McPhail addresses what we're itching to know. If the number of people diagnosed with allergies is steadily increasing, what exactly is contributing to the rise? Well, find out how our diets and changes to the environment are giving our immune systems a workout.
1: We hope this episode of Big Picture Science doesn't bring tears to your eyes, but it is allergy reason.

0: We began this episode with the account of two medical professionals who, to protect their microbiomes, have significantly cut down on showering. One even went 5 years without a shower. While medical anthropologist Teresa McPhail didn't go that far, she says that our overly antiseptic, germicidal behavior may be one of the factors driving the rise in allergy cases. Now she explains some others and also gives a fuller account of the hygiene hypothesis.
1: It's been partially discredited, I should just say that at the start, but it's obviously also partially true. So in the 1970s, a British researcher was doing a meta-study. So he was looking at a lot of studies on, I believe, asthma patients. And he was trying to, you know, he's an epidemiologist, he's trying to find patterns. And one of the things he discovered is that your risk of something like asthma went up if you were in a smaller family. So if you were in a family with a lot of siblings and you were the youngest, you had a much lower risk of having asthma. And so he posited what could possibly be protecting these younger children in families of three or four.
2: Siblings.
1: That's what he thought. Yes, the older siblings would be bringing home all the germs, and these younger siblings would be getting more infections, and that something about that was protective for allergic disease. And you do find there's something called the farmhouse effect. So the key studies were done in Switzerland and Germany on rural farms. And what they found is if children were born on the farm and carried in and out of a barn, but the key component is the barn had to have animals. So it didn't matter what kind of animals, though, pigs, cows, chickens, what have you, it just had to have livestock. There was something protective about being carried in and out of that barn under the age of three. So you had to be exposed at a very young age. And then the rates of allergenic disease in that population is incredibly low. And so they thought there's something magical about farmhouse dust. But the interesting thing is we don't know what it is. Is it the mixture of bacteria that so they're getting exposed to more bacteria? Is it the combination of bacteria and dander, so the animal dander that's also in the barn? So that is suggesting that there's some protective effect. But if that were true, you would expect to see lower rates of asthma in farmers, and you don't.
2: And animals, nearly all of our infectious diseases come from animals. They're all zoonotic diseases.
1: Right.
2: So these young children may be exposed to all sorts of bacteria and
1: right.
2: viruses. They might be getting sick, but their immune systems are also getting a workout.
1: Right. And so that's the old friends hypothesis. So that's the updated version of the hygiene hypothesis.
2: So we have the hygiene hypothesis, the barn hypothesis.
1: Yes.
2: Okay, and the old friends hypothesis.
1: The old friends hypothesis is related to the microbiome. So it's the idea that there are certain bacteria, viruses, and fungus in our environment that are friendly and commensal. So they, like, help us in some way. And they make up the microbiome on our skin, in our nasal cavity, and in our stomach. And so if you don't get the exposure to the right good bacteria, then your immune system doesn't learn its surroundings. It doesn't get trained in the proper way. And then it's more prone to latching on to something that it is otherwise should not be triggering it. And so what they found looking at researchers at the University of Chicago have found that if you look at the gut microbiome of two sets of infants, one with milk allergy and one without, that their gut microbiomes look incredibly different.
2: You said that the immune system needs to be trained by a certain age, and you presented the age of three.
1: Yes.
2: Is that about the time when the gate comes down? It's sort of like teaching a child a foreign language.
1: Yes.
2: I think that's age seven or so, and then it's harder after that.
1: Right.
2: So after the age of three or so, it becomes a little bit more difficult.
1: That's correct.
2: To train the immune system.
1: Yeah. And once you, it's almost like you're priming it in a certain way. And it's kind of learning. It has to learn how to exist in its environment. And unfortunately, I mean, to go back to the evolution, our immune system is very old and things are changing very fast. And so you've got kind of a mismatch there. It has been trained on a certain set of bacteria and viruses, and now that has completely shifted. And so one of the theories is that our immune systems just haven't kept up with that change.
2: Let's not forget worms. I think that I will go to bed tonight thinking about the worms that once used to be in my ancestors. Okay, but this would seem very intuitive to people. This makes a lot of sense. However, you said that the hygiene hypothesis has been either
1: partially discredited.
2: Why? That seems to be make a lot of sense.
1: Because it can't possibly be the only answer, because you will see, like I said, they're in farming communities have the exact same amount of allergies in the developing world now. And you go to a place like Uganda. So Uganda has still larger families. So a lot of people still having multiple children, like four or five children. They're still living in farming communities. So you would expect that if you went out to a rural farming village in Uganda, nobody would have allergies. And what they're finding is not only do they have the exact same amount of sensitization, they're starting to show signs of more respiratory allergies. So there's some other component at play that can't just be explained by that protective effect of having older siblings and being in the countryside.
2: So maybe it hasn't been partially discredited so much as it's not the sole.
1: Right.
2: It's one of the factors. Now, you talked about the gut microbiome and how that may be changing, but that is also changing because of our diet.
1: Correct.
2: And how has our diet changed?
1: The gut microbiome is interesting because it proves two things. So antibiotic use skyrocketed after World War II. I mean, that's when they were introduced. And so that dramatically changes our microbiomes. So if you look at children who have been given multiple doses of antibiotics by the age of two, their gut microbiomes are incredibly different than infants who have not had more than, say, one dose of antibiotics. So that's one thing that's changed. But then the diet has changed. So if you think about it, 5,000 years ago, we were eating completely differently. We were eating different foods, that's A. And we were growing them and manufacturing them differently, right? So we have modern manufacturing where I have all these additives. And so we're changing the food, not just for us, but we're also feeding all of those bacteria in our guts. And they don't like, some of them love the fat and sugar. Some of them are feasting and they are getting out of control. But we're accidentally starving perhaps some of the good bacteria that are helping maintain that balance because they're not getting fiber. 90% of Americans don't eat enough fiber. And that's fruits, vegetables, whole foods, basically. And so if your microbiome isn't getting all the ingredients to be balanced, you're going to see a changing of the type and makeup of that gut microbiome.
2: When you talk about environmental factors that are contributing to the rise of allergies, you mentioned all of this seems to have started with the rise of the Industrial Revolution. So environmental pollution would be a factor. What about climate change?
1: Climate change is really messing with respiratory allergies.
2: How
1: primarily.
2: So
1: obviously things are getting warmer. And especially here in the northern hemisphere, growing seasons are getting longer. And so you're getting pollen for an extended amount of time. And then there's no killing frost in the winter. So you've got pollen for longer, but you've also got more pollen because we're pumping out more carbon dioxide. And plants love it. Some plants are just thriving. So plants like ragweed, like unfortunately a lot of us have ragweed allergy. Ragweed loves CO2. It can't get enough of it. The other problem is with wetter weather. And so you're having more flooding and that's creating more mold spores. So we're starting to see a lot more mold allergy.
2: Well, Teresa, I wonder if you could give us an overview of allergy treatments and where they're headed. And if diet is a problem, could we change our diets and would that improve our allergy symptoms? So that's the kind of at-home treatment.
1: Right.
2: But the at-home treatment versus the big picture of medical treatments.
1: I think most people would be surprised to learn that treatments really haven't changed over the past 100, 200 years. So the main things that we do are try to stop the histamine from happening, the chain reaction of histamine. So you have antihistamines, which are exactly what they sound like. They're just trying to disrupt that histamine production. You have steroids. So the other option for asthma and for skin is you tamp down that immune response. Steroids are a blunt force tool. So they just turn off the immune system a little bit. And that's good in the sense of less allergies, but it's bad in the sense of more secondary infections and other issues. And so we don't love to use them, and we don't love to use them long term. But there are some new biologic drugs coming on the market now for things like eczema and asthma, which basically are more of a precision tool. So they're not turning off the entire immune system. They're trying to just get into that pathway that is triggering during allergic response specifically. And so they have had less side effects, not zero side effects, and they don't work for everyone. So even a miracle drug like Dupixent, for instance, will clear up 75% of people's eczema, but there's still a quarter of people who won't have any reaction to them. And it's probably because the thing driving their allergies is different. But we are seeing new hope for those types of drugs, but it's dependent on us funding more basic science on immune reactions writ large. Because even something effective like immunotherapy, which is introducing small, small amounts of the thing to try to induce tolerance, some of the research I talked to said the most critical thing about treatment is that we don't understand tolerance. We actually understand much more about the allergy pathways and how allergy is produced than we understand why that first T cell is saying, this is fine. And if we can understand that, then the cure for allergies would be in being able to either retrain our immune system or to give them the right training in the beginning and thereby prevent the problem in the first place. And wouldn't that be nice?
2: And what about something at home, like changing our habits? Don't shower as often?
1: Yeah.
2: I mean, we're laughing about that, but
1: yeah,
2: perhaps
1: it's a good idea.
2: And watch our diets.
1: Watch our diets. I mean, try to get more fiber. It's not easy, but, you know, eat more fruit and veg and try to have whole grains when you can. Simple things like maybe simplifying, like don't use antimicrobial stuff all the time. Like just take it easy on that kind of thing. You want to keep microbes in check, but we have to stop thinking of them as just enemies. Some of them are enemies. Obviously, I don't recommend ingesting cholera bacteria.
2: Well, then finally, Teresa, I wonder if you could give us the big picture of what your research says about the intimate connection between our immune system and the environment and what the rise in allergies bodes or means for the fate of humanity if we are altering our environment in such a way, in many ways, so that it is irritating our bodies.
1: I think I'm going to bring in our dogs and cats here for a second, because I think they're the best evidence that we are really on the wrong path. So there's no evidence that any animals in the wild have allergies, but the animals that do are the ones that live with us. So we have seen over the past 50 years a real increase in allergies in dogs, cats, birds, horses, anything that are companion animals. And what that suggests to me is not only are we doing this, like it's something about the combination of our genetics plus our environment, but that we're altering them in a way that's not healthy for any immune system, not just ours. And so I think when we change things in our world, we have this idea like climate change. People say, oh, well, in 10 years, 20 years, 50 years, that might affect us. I would say people with allergies are the literal, in the case of our pets, the literal canaries in the coal mine, that we are starting to see those changes now, actually, because we have altered our environment to the extent that our biology can't keep up. I like to say that it's like we're running Windows 95 in a 2023 world, but you can't download an update to the system. It doesn't work like that. And so we really have to start making decisions not just for humans, but for all of the invisible and ecological systems that we interact with on a day-to-day basis. We can't just choose for ourselves. We have to choose for the microbes also.
2: And the cats and the
1: dogs.
2: And
1: the cats and the dogs.
2: And the canaries.
1: Yes.
2: Well, Teresa McPhail, thank you so much for joining us.
1: Oh, thank you. This has been an absolute pleasure.
2: Teresa McPhail is a medical anthropologist, and she is a professor of science and technology studies at Stevens Institute of Technology. Her book is Allergic, Our Irritated Bodies in a Changing World.
0: Well, Molly, it's always interesting to me to hear information about my own body for obvious reasons. But, you know, I have to say, I don't have too many allergies myself, but this is really interesting to hear how our bodies can turn against us.
2: Say more about that, Seth. What is the big picture here?
0: Well, looking at really at the big picture, I would say this is, again, another conflict of timescales problem, because our bodies, you know, have evolved over hundreds of thousands of years, if not more, parts of them probably much more. And, you know, the problem is that now we're in a position with our technology to change our environment on very short timescales. So our immune systems are, you know, not fast enough to adapt to everything we do.

0: Well, this show would not be possible without the IG A-plus efforts of senior producer Gary Niederhoff and assistant producers Brian Edwards and Shannon Rose Geary. I am the executive producer of Big Picture Science, Molly Bentley.
1: And I'm astronomer Seth Shostak. Also, a big thanks to our listeners and our Patreon supporters.
0: The original music in the show is by Dewey DeLay and June Miyake. This episode of Big Picture Science that examines how our immune systems are responding to a changing world is Allergy Reason.
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0: SNAP benefits reach a critical moment in our community. Due to the federal shutdown and the Supplemental Nutrition Assistance Program shortfall, many Ventura Housing residents are facing urgent food insecurity. People affected include extremely low-income individuals, formerly homeless residents, and families struggling to make ends meet. 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For more information about our efforts to meet the needs of vulnerable families, Alice Villarreal Reddit, the Community Services Director, can be reached at Ventura Housing at 805-673-3606 or emailed at areddit@venturahousing.org. 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A shortfall in SNAP benefits does not have to negatively impact our community.
1: 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Foster Library in downtown Ventura will temporarily close for a major renovation that will create a modern, more accessible space with upgraded technology and a brand new heating and cooling system. 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During the closure, library services will continue throughout Ventura. 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The Mobile Library will also be downtown every Monday from 10 to 1, offering books, resources, and storytime programs. 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Foster Library will feature modern community spaces, improved energy efficiency, and will serve as a cooling center during extreme heat events. 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
6: Welcome to World Ocean Radio. I'm Peter Neal, founder of the World Ocean Observatory. If there's a repeating underlying connection to the more than 790 editions to date of World Ocean Radio, it is the assumption that the ocean's contribution to the past, present, and future of the world economy, therefore to world civilization, is the core principle for real calculation of the value of natural capital and its relation to human endeavor. Certainly now, as that nature is being irresponsibly depleted, corrupted, and ignored by world leaders and their political allies and constituents. To ignore the opportunity for a systemic reset of structures and behaviors is simply to continue, indeed, to perpetuate societal chaos and decline. To advance such an understanding, we ask here again and again, how do we value? How do we price nature, measuring and redefining asset value as we struggle to find a way out of our historical failures to protect, through the application of scientific knowledge, prescient new policies, redefined and redirected political actions, and social investment enough in time to redress world conflict and damage, and to apply the power of invention to a new way of doing the business of successful living and survival? We claim here that the ocean is the scape upon and within which this transformational change will occur. If there is truth in that, we must define anew the true value of the ocean. In a recent report issued by the United Kingdom Office of National Statistics, I found a helpful, simple means to understand the challenge and frame the response. The report embraces the idea of natural capital, first proposed in 1937 by the economist E. F. Schumacher in his book, Small is Beautiful, to include, quote, natural capital accounting to acknowledge, incorporate, and monetize nature's economic contribution to global economic output. As the ocean constitutes more than 70% of the Earth's surface and interrelated natural freshwater systems depend thereon, it seems beyond ignorance not to apply this new way of understanding, calculating, and embracing this reality in the imagination of our future. The report quotes Stanford University ecology professor Lisa Mandel as follows. If there was no nature, there would be no economy. Nature has been treated as essentially worthless or of negligible value compared to other kinds of human activities. Natural capital accounting is in effect to correct and to shine a light on the many different ways that nature and biodiversity support human well-being and the economy, unquote. The report includes a simple illustration of four systems, with some, not all, examples within each of ocean functions that underlie our capacity to sustain life on Earth as follows. Provisioning, to include fish and shellfish stocks, energy, harvestable seaweed, genetic resources, sand and gravel. Supporting, to include the food web, nutrient cycling, water cycling, species habitat, water currents and sediment transport. Maintaining, to include carbon storage, climate regulation, waste breakdown and detoxification, and storm protection. And acculturating, to include tourism, seascapes, recreation, science and education, wildlife sustainability, health and well-being, creativity, and art. Finally, I would add the most essential ocean value of all. By the incorporation of water in all religions as a source for individual meaning, solace, and rejuvenation, as a personal, universal return on our investment in its protection and sustainability. As I've claimed here so often, if we will protect, transform, and preserve this demonstrable asset value of nature, the reciprocal response will turn short-term loss into long-term gain for us, our children, and ensuing generations. Why would we not make such a decision? Why would we destroy or deny the obvious true ocean value now with this enduring, most generous dividend available to us all time to come? We will discuss these issues and more in future editions of World Ocean Radio.
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8: Greetings, listeners. Welcome to Volunteer Ventura, where volunteers from all over the county and all walks of life share their stories. Hear from them about why they volunteer, where they're volunteering, and how both they and our community benefit from their gifts of time. As you hear about the satisfactions and challenges that volunteering offers, we hope that you'll be inspired to think about how volunteering can enhance your life, whether you're in high school, retired, or somewhere in between. In earlier episodes, we heard from people who are working with animals, with children learning to read, toddlers learning to swim, homebound seniors, at-risk teens, and some who just speak up at City Hall to in support of homeless prevention or other causes. So everywhere where there is a need, what need in the world calls to you? I'm Kathleen Wheeler, volunteer, activist, and community supporter, and this is KPPQ LP Ventura 104.1 FM on your dial. I have with me today Angel Golis, a dedicated volunteer who has numerous examples throughout her life of giving her time to the causes that she cares about. Currently, she chairs the Sierra Club Ventura Network, while also working full-time as a registered veterinary technician and does pet sitting on the side. So she's a busy woman. Welcome, Angel.
9: Hi, thank you. I appreciate you having me here.
8: Oh, I'm so glad you're here. I know that our listeners are really going to enjoy hearing about your experiences volunteering. So you've done a lot of volunteering throughout your life. I've been personally amazed at the range and depth of your volunteer experiences. So tell the listeners, what are some examples of the kinds of volunteering you've done?
9: Well, I've volunteered for animals. Well, I've helped animal shelters and volunteered at Spark to help with surgery to use my technical skills there. And then throughout my life, I've helped out with women, like for breast cancer, making bras. When I was a full-time personal trainer, I hosted an event in my class for Jump for the Cure for breast cancer. I've helped the fire department. I've helped St. Baldrick's. I've helped St. Jude's. I've helped the Salvation Army. Just giving just makes me very, very happy. It's just a way to give back and make me feel like I'm doing something important that needs to be done.
8: Wow, that is a lot. And it's really inspiring to hear about all that. Tell us about how you got involved with the Sierra Club and what you do for them.
9: Well, the Sierra Club came by surprise. I'm an avid hiker, and I was rock climbing and mountain biking for the longest time. And all these threats came up with our environment, with the current administration. And I didn't think people knew about what was happening. And when I was asking people, no one had a clue. So I just started upon myself to write up my own newsletters. And I was taking it to the hiking trails and leaving it on people's cars and talking to the mountain bikers and the hikers and the backpackers. And I just went everywhere from like Santa Barbara and the Thousand Oaks and the Ojai down the coast on the one, just everywhere to try to get to reach as many people as possible. And through that, I heard about the Sierra Club and started going to meetings. And one of the members, Jim Hines, who was the conservationist, was inspired by my own activism, which I made up my own activist cards called Protect What Is Sacred. And my symbol is a wolf because I love wolves. And he just took me kind of under his wing. And then during a surprise meeting, I was invited and then nominated as chair.
8: Oh, my gosh.
9: Without knowing a thing of what it is, I was nominated. And every time I get confused, oh, my God, what is my job? What is my purpose with this? He just keeps saying, do what you're doing. Just keep doing what you're doing. And I'm like, okay, I can do that.
8: That's a great example of a strong interest turning into a direction and a purpose and a role. And I love the story of your distributing your newsletters and hiking trails and elsewhere.
9: Yeah, and then I started going to all the protests at like the government center and setting up my own table. I just showed up one day without an invite and just set up my table and started giving stuff out. And then they started asking me to come back. So now all of these organizations, they're like Indivisible and the Women's Democratic Club and all these other groups know me by name. And if I go to one of their meetings, they usually let me talk at the end to keep them updated on the environmental issues and so they can stay informed too.
8: I should tell the listeners that I went to an event that Angel had organized a couple of weeks ago, and there were so many calls to action in hard copy on the table there, along with muffins that she had made for everyone.
9: I did.
8: So she fed us as well as giving us calls to action.
9: That's another little hobby of mine. I like to do some baking, and I felt, you know, I missed Valentine's Day, so why not share it with everyone at the meeting? So
8: that's great. Okay, so you got involved with Sierra Club, and they propelled you into the role of leader, which you had already been doing informally, and that's a great story. What would be an example of what's the most rewarding thing for you about your volunteer work with them?
9: Well, I think number one is actually getting people who did not know something aware of it, and then they take more interest and they either come to a Sierra Club meeting or they sign up for my own personal email where I send out newsletters on my own to other people separate from the Sierra Club, because it's under Protect What Is Sacred, which is, you know, my little, you know, organization name that I created for myself. And when I can inspire others to either get involved or want to do more, and especially when it's kids. I mean, one of the things that made me the happiest is when I was at the Ventura Government Center one day and a little girl walked up and she saw the picture of the mountain lion and she's like, "Mommy, we have to help the mountain lions." And she had her mom sign up because she was too young to do so. But I had her hold up the sign and with the picture of the mountain lion, and she was able to take a picture with it. So it kind of felt like she was like one of a young starter activists that may one day start doing this too.
8: That was a special moment.
9: That was awesome.
8: It tugged on her heartstrings
9: it
8: to
9: sure
8: see
9: did.
8: The mountain lions. I think that's great. How about a challenging part of your volunteer work there?
9: I think sometimes challenging is because the overload right now is so intense, where people are so worried about themselves and their family and their job and their health care and if I can mention it, ICE and all those types of things that come into play, and all those worries and trying to get people to care about the environment also right now is probably the biggest, because they're so distracted with other things. So I really admire people and I give them way high fives when they're spreading themselves on both sides of not just, you know, issues that are dealing with people and the healthcare, but also taking part environmental issues too, because it's really overwhelming right now and it's a lot. So I think that's the biggest challenge is some people get in overload. And when I am in overload, yeah, I may take a day off, but I go hiking, you know, or I have to drive up into the mountains and just look around and remember. And what keeps me going with that is sometimes I do get overwhelmed. I really, really do. And sometimes, you know, I'll take the time out to cry or I'll take a day off, because if you try so hard and try hard, so hard, and then the negative results come into play anyway, no matter how much you try to get people involved and, you know, the environment's getting destroyed anyway, or if a specific species is losing its protections. And I just go out to the mountains and I look around and I just say to myself, who else is going to do this? Who's speaking up for, you know, for our bears or our wolves? Who's going to do this?
8: And tell the example, which I was really struck by, of Be Ukraine.
9: Oh yeah, that's what I when I get really, really tired, I think of, you know, Ukraine has been through so much. They have not given up. So I do sometimes think Be Ukraine and these situations, because they've been so resilient and they've had so many devastations and hardships coming our way, and I don't have as much as they do. So I have no room to complain about this. I mean, I do complain. I will say that I don't. But if they can do it, darn it, so can I.
8: I also like your example of taking time to cry. I know a woman who has a T-shirt that says, "Crying is my superpower."
9: Yeah. Well, you'd never want to see me on a plane, because that's how I let go of my emotions, because I'm afraid to fly. So when I'm on the plane, if I'm sitting next to you, I do apologize. But it's just to release the emotions so I can calm down a little bit, because I don't drink. So
8: I like your term worry load, and I think that's so accurate, that people are just, in terms of their own lives as well as the bigger world, just a little bit overwhelmed, or a lot overwhelmed.
9: Very overwhelmed.
8: But you certainly do, Angel, model still finding time to give the gift of your time. You're working full time and you find time. And you said when we talked that you are working all the time, that you... Go ahead.
9: Yeah, that's true. But I think what helps me a little bit more than some people is I don't have a family. I don't have a husband. I don't have children. So that takes away, you know, some of the time that other people may have to devote to. And I mean, I understand that because you should. You need to pay attention to your family. Your family is number one. But if you can do this as a family unit, if you can at least, you know, respond to a call to action and sign a petition or just send one email in. And if that's all you can do, even as a personal trainer, always said that something is always better than nothing.
8: Mm-hmm.
9: And don't ever think that the smallest thing that you do doesn't count, because it does.
8: Well, you mentioned earlier the value of building awareness. And I kind of believe that if awareness gets to a critical mass or a critical point, it can lead to a tipping point, a social tipping point. You know, they talk about ecological tipping points that are dangerously near. Well, if we get a social tipping point where enough people are aware and moved to do something different, there's a lot of hope.
9: Yes, and hope is key right now in this world.
8: Yes, it is. It's an important strategy to keep it alive. You also, I want to capture something you said just a moment ago, doing volunteering as a family unit.
9: Yeah.
8: That's actually a great way to go. I've heard stories about mothers or fathers taking their child with them to a volunteer activity, mm-hmm. and the child learns. I think you even said that your mother was big into volunteering.
9: Yes, she was, and I think that's probably whose heart I have is my mom's, because, you know, when I grew up going to grade school, she was very, very active in the community of my school. She was a substitute teacher. She was active in the church. She worked at Bazaar. She worked at Jubilees. She catered weddings. She catered anniversary parties. She did a lot. And she always volunteered her time. She liked to help other people. When Christmas came, she even gave presents to the people who came to your house. I don't know if anyone remembers this. This probably shows my age a little bit, but I grew up in Baltimore City, and we used to have the gas man come by on a weekly or monthly basis, and they would walk up and down the streets and go, "Gas man," and they would knock on your door, and you would let them in the house, and they would go and check your meter. But my mom always made sure to make sure every Christmas she had a present for them. She would give them something to eat before they left, and she was just always a very generous, giving person. And she also, in her life, every single time something happened to our grandparents, even her best friend, she took care of their hospice care. Mm. She did that for her mother, her parents, my father's parents, and her best friend. So I think my mom had a strong resilience, and she was so much stronger than people saw her.
8: And she modeled volunteering to you for
9: you. She did, and her compassion,
8: mm-hmm.
9: And her strength, I think. You know, I think as a child I used to, you know, I was the kid and I always, you know, she's your mom. And, you know, for a while there I was pretty, I guess I am still kind of rebellious, but then I started to look at her differently and I realized, you know, all the sacrifices that she had made and things that she had done. And nowadays, I don't think that I could do what she did.
8: Well, you said something earlier that I think is an important aspect of volunteering. You said it makes you happy.
9: Very happy.
8: And I think it would be very hard to volunteer out of strictly a sense of obligation. There's got to be some joy in it. It sounds
9: like you
8: found
9: that. Yeah, I've always said
8: that
9: I'm a horrible business person, but I'm very good at charity. So I just, you know, it's just so much easier, and it's not as complicated. When you do things just from... you know, from your heart, and it makes you happen, the compassion. And I really do. I think being compassionate and being that type of a person is harder than it is to be inward and look the other way and just so closed up. It's really hard to go out there and see everything that's happening and to care about every issue and wanting to do everything about every issue and feeling it for other people than it is just to close up and shut down.
8: And go numb.
9: Exactly.
8: I'm going to pause for just a moment here and say that this is KPPQ LP Ventura 104.1 FM on your dial, and we are talking with Angel Golis, who is an amazing volunteer with high energy who works full-time and devotes her heart and her hands to the causes of nature, animals, and many other things in her life as well. Okay, let's shift gears just a bit here. I want to ask you about the Sierra Club. Okay. What's their mission, their goals? What do they contribute to the community?
9: Yeah. Well, the Sierra Club is about the stewardship of the earth, and they do believe that our Native American community is the stewards of the land, and we always, before every meeting, we will recognize that we are on borrowed land. We are on Chumash land, and so that is a true mission to every single meeting that we have. We started, but they are an activist voice to stand up for injustice of the environment and the abuses that are going on. So we have local clubs that do what we can do locally, but then they have higher ups, because the Sierra Club is pretty much nationwide. Mm-hmm. So you do have some very higher positions that are out there fighting lawsuits and things like that to help defend the environment and to bring justice and to make sure it's not abused.
8: That's an important mission. What kind of volunteer work do they welcome? If people who are listening think, wow, that's something I could enjoy helping or supporting, how do I get involved, or what kinds of things do they look for?
9: Well, because the Sierra Club is so large, you probably have a chapter or a local network around your area. So I am a network of the Santa Barbara chapter, but we also have a network in Conejo Valley, and there's a huge Sierra Club down in the LA area,
8: and
9: they
8: Ventura.
9: Are extremely active. And ours is a brand new club, so we've only been active for about a year. So our Ventura network has only been going for about a year. So I've been brought on, you know, to try to get it going. But just come into meetings and find a topic that's important to you, whether it be about wildlife, whether it's about the use of pesticides in our environment, whether it's about our oceans, or wherever you feel. And we do all this, especially at Sierra Club, especially now, we always welcome coalitions with other environmental groups. So we're not trying to be just on our own. We do realize at this time that we need to work together with other groups, because there is so much going on that we have to work together and come together to fight some of these issues that are going on. But yeah, the Sierra Club welcomes you to just come in and go to a meeting, and just, even if it's just using your voice to say, hey, I heard this at the Sierra Club and I want to share this call to action with you, or do you want to come to a meeting? We always say, just bring a friend, just bring another friend, and then find out what more you can do. We do tabling at places, and I do a lot of tabling on my own, so having volunteers to help with just table to spread out the call to actions to other people and get the awareness going is great. And just really spreading the word is very, very important right now. I don't know how many people know that the NECWRD actually exists, but that's something that I'm working on too, to try to get people to be aware of.
8: I want to capture your point that you are open as an organization to coalition building.
9: Yes.
8: And there is a group called Ventura County Climate Alliance, VCCA, of which Angel is a member representing Sierra Club. There's also the Conejo Climate Coalition, the Ventura Climate Coalition, Citizens Climate Lobby, Climate Reality Project, climate groups across the county who are engaged together, and Angel's a key member of that. So I wanted to call attention to that.
9: Yeah, so that way we hear each other and we can help each other and let other people know about things. So that's an awesome thing. And I found that out just doing research one day and came across it. And I'm like, oh, nope, I'm joining. So I have to join this because I want to stay in tune with what's going on. So, yeah.
8: Well, I'm going to quote you from our earlier conversation. You said, it takes more than one village.
9: Sure does.
8: That was an original take on that quote. Okay, before we get past this part of the conversation, I do want you to bring up the point about your videos and people who recognize you're the lady who does videos.
9: Yeah, I just did another one today at Harmon Canyon. So, yeah, so what I will do is, like, an example is today I wanted to speak out about, you know, the oil drilling that they're trying to open up 1 million acres of our public lands to oil and gas drilling and fracking and mining, and the sedition of, you know, permits to speed up big business. So I went to Harmon Canyon, did the hike, and did my own video about it and talked about it. And then I put it on my Facebook. But then on Facebook, I am a member of several different groups. A lot of them are environmental groups. Some of them are activist groups. Some of them are just regular democracy groups. And I share it in all of them and then cross my fingers and hopefully they share it abroad. And it's not just local. I share it with people on the East Coast and democracy groups up in Oregon and Washington. So because I'm figuring I need to get this information out to as many platforms as possible. And then hopefully I put on their urgent, please listen and share. So hopefully they share my message with other people so that the message gets sent.
8: So along with the wolf lady, you're recognized as the video lady.
9: The video lady, right. Yeah. So, yeah, that was kind of cute when that happened. I'm like, oh, yeah, that is me.
8: Okay. So unity is a big part of your theme, a big part of the way you move, the way you lead, the way you are an activist. And I think that's really worth noting and underscoring. Let's shift for a moment to volunteering in general. Not everybody has the same level of energy that you do, and they may or may not be able to devote the hours that you do. But I want to know how you avoid burnout. You said you take time off and you go into the mountains. I think that's a wonderful strategy. And how you would advise others to hit the sweet spot between overwhelm and not doing anything.
9: Well, I mean, you have to take care of yourself. And you really do, because if you don't take care of yourself, you're not going to be able to continue to be active and do the work that you need to. So, yeah, I mean, if you are a girly girl, which I'm not, but take a girl's day, you know, go have your nails done, go get your hair done, go get a brand new outfit, do something that makes you happy, whatever makes you happy. If you are a tomboy like me and you like to work on cars, then go out and work on your car for a little bit, or go play some sport, or go walk at the beach, go meditate. If you're more into the spiritual thing, go pamper yourself, do something to just remember yourself and to remember how special you are in this world and that you do matter and that we need you. So yeah. you have to take care of you first in order to, you know, take care of others.
8: You and I have shared this quote that no one can do everything, but everyone can do something.
9: Exactly.
8: And finding what that something is the task.
9: And I think it's kind of what we said. We said no one can do everything, but everyone can do something, and something is always better than nothing.
8: Yes, indeed.
9: Yeah.
8: Well said.
9: We kind of like attach that on to the end because that's the truth. Something is always better than nothing.
8: What do you think we can do to help people develop their, you talked about kids, how can we help them develop a love of nature and animals, or to nurture that love?
9: Well, it's just really realizing the value of nature, because without a healthy environment, we can't be a healthy community and we cannot be a healthy individual. We have to have healthy air to breathe. We have to have clean water to drink. We have to have a healthy earth to eat our food. We don't want food that is, you know, bogged down with pesticides that we're going to, you know, eat. And just realizing these things are basic things, and it should be nonpartisan to want a healthy environment, and realizing that the most vulnerable also need our voice, and that includes not only nature, but it's people too. The most vulnerable right now need our help. And I'm so impressed with so many people who have come together, and people just communities who have just dedicated themselves to helping other people, especially in Minnesota, who have brought food and diapers and clothing and taken people to medical, you know, appointments to help each other, because that's true community. Mm-hmm. And just realizing that your environment is the same way, and then just getting your kids, you know, a respect for it at a very young age, mm-hmm. to let them know that this is part of being a healthy person. And then if they love animals, they can just expand on that. Take them hiking, go camping as a kid. I did that as a young kid. We used to go to a campground every summer and stay at a campground all summer long. And so I love the outdoors, and I just was riding bikes all the time. And if I didn't have any friends at that summer, then I would just spend my time on the beach. And I remember saving the horseshoe crabs that came up on the beach and putting them back in the water when the tide went out, you know, so they could get back. And I just developed some type of just a relationship with it. And then if you do that with your children when they're young and do that as a family unit, then it usually builds a respect later on.
10: Just briefly, tell the listeners about

0: them why they want to save this particular animal and sign their name and put their age, and then
1: Oh.
0: have their parents send that in so that they feel like they're doing something too. So,
1: Yes.
0: yeah, it was just a
1: That's
0: way to get the kids
1: brilliant.
0: engaged. And I'm like, yeah, just have some crayons, this and that. They can do it there, or they can take it home.
1: And they develop
0: So,
1: a sense of pride in having
0: they
1: done
0: do.
1: something. They
0: Just
1: got
0: like I've
1: bragging
0: And I
1: rights.
0: wish I had those little drawings when I had that little girl hold the signs, and
1: Yeah.
0: because and it would have been great to let her know that because of her activism, California actually did get to protections on our mountain lions.
1: Oh my gosh.
0: So, and I keep thinking of her each time I think about that.
1: What you're doing in large part is helping prevent what I think has been called by Richard Louv nature deficit disorder. So many of us, without any exposure to nature, become mentally ill. Actually, that's not too strong of a word. Okay, a couple of final questions here I wanted to ask you. What would you say are valuable life lessons that you've learned from being a lifelong volunteer?
0: That there's always somebody out there who's going to appreciate your help. That there's always
1: Yeah.
0: somebody out there in need. And sometimes you feel like even the smallest thing could be the hugest thing to somebody else. And you never know who is in need, because a lot of people hide their emotions and they hide their feelings and they hide their weaknesses. And I happen to be
1: That's
0: one of those
1: right.
0: people. I get sometimes afraid to show my weaknesses because people just don't come through for you, or you're worried about being judged and this and that. So
1: That's an important life lesson.
0: yeah,
1: Yeah.
0: so you never know. It could be the most grouchy person, or it could be your neighbor, but it's just a defense mechanism to protect themselves because they have a huge heart and no one's appreciated it.
1: Well, on that note, and I love that point, I think it's also an encouragement to be curious about how people are doing. You've been listening to Volunteer Ventura on KPPQLP Ventura 104.1 FM. In this, our 11th episode, we've been hearing from Angel Golis, who volunteers her time in order to draw attention to the need for and to help with protecting our natural world. And she does a wonderful job at it. As somebody who is myself deeply concerned about the health of the planet, Angel gives me hope. I know her leadership is making a difference. So next time we will see yet another way that volunteers are contributing to the Ventura community, and we hope that you'll join us again. And in the meantime, here's wishing you happy volunteering. Thank you, Angel.
0: Thank you so much.

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1: Hi, I'm Jackie Tantillo, and this is Should Have Listened to My Mother. In life, sometimes things happen in a roundabout way. As a child, you might say, I'm never going to be like my mother. Or you could say, she may have been a little rough around the edges, but I respect her tenacity. But truthfully, we should look at these conflicts as a good source of inspiration rather than agitation. When I ask my guests, are you who you are today because of or in spite of your mother? Some guests say it's a little bit of both. I want to prove her wrong, yet I have my mom to thank for pushing me. Today's guest wants to share her story of that push-pull relationship with her mom. In her first note, my guest wrote, I've always admired philanthropists, even as a child. I knew I wanted to be someone who would make a positive impact in the lives of others. I just wasn't sure what that would look like. Today, Samara Price is the proud business owner of Brew Naturals, where she takes great pride in giving back to the community by supporting local nonprofits and sourcing local ingredients. Brew Naturals is a gourmet elderberry company based out of West North Carolina, where Samara developed endless recipes using her elderberry syrup, and she collaborated with local businesses. My guest goes on to say that my mother definitely shaped my love of unique foods.

0: Regardless of her impatience with teaching me, I definitely developed a love of feeding people and an affection for unique ingredients. Samara's mom would say, "If you leave my house hungry, that's your fault." And Samara says she's adopted that motto as well. Here to share the rest of the story is Samara Price. Welcome to Should Have Listened to My Mother.
1: Thank you. It's great to be here.
0: Is your mom still with us?
1: She is. She is not in the best of health, but she is still with us.
0: And what is your mom's name?
1: Marilyn.
0: So you said there's this push-pull thing. She taught you stuff, but it was a little rough around the edges, maybe?
1: Definitely. She is a very loud sort of personality, a Brooklyn-born woman who has opinions and doesn't really care what you think of them, which makes her loved by many and not so loved by, I suppose, plenty others. But yeah, she did have a bit of a push and pull. On the one hand, she's definitely a foodie and inspired a love of trying new things for me and my brother and my sister as well. We were always, you know, not just treated to unique food in her own home, but if we went out, she would encourage us to try all sorts of new things that she was not perhaps interested in making for us.
0: Where did you grow up?
1: A little bit. I was born in Baltimore, so the first several years there, but the vast majority of my upbringing happened in North Florida, in Jacksonville, and I was there for about 25 years before moving to Western North Carolina.
0: And is your mom a self-taught foodie, chef, cook?
1: She most certainly is. When she was being brought up, she was the product of what would have been considered an illegitimate relationship. And though, of course, that's not her fault, she was treated very much as the black sheep. And the role that they found for her in the family was basically as something of a servant. She was always cooking and cleaning up after everybody. And so over the years in doing that, she says she started making food for the family when she was 7. And so over the years, she developed her craft and honed her techniques and developed an actual love of the process.
0: So there was no, this was kind of mandatory that she was set in the kitchen. Where did she grow up? Did she live in Brooklyn?
1: She did.
0: Did she go to school as a child?
1: She did. She doesn't really talk a whole lot about her childhood. She doesn't have a ton of positive memories of growing up, but she did. She talks about sort of being, how do you put it? She was a rebellious child, I suppose you would say, especially in her teenage years. She does talk about school, but she talks about skipping school as much as she talks about having gone to school. And there was definitely an ethos at the time, we're talking about early, mid-1940s, where apparently that schedule looked a lot different than it does today, where kids would sometimes, they would stagger the enrollment. So some kids were starting as early as like the 7 o'clock hour, but they'd be done by 1 o'clock and go home for lunch. And some would come back for an afternoon course or something along those lines. Or she would say she would just go home for lunch and not come back.
0: And do you know much of your grandmother, your maternal grandmother, your mom's mom?
1: I don't. She did not grow up with her mother in the picture at all. She was alive, but she moved to the Broward County area of Florida relatively early on in that scenario. I have one picture, for example, of her mother and her in the same room. And I think that was about the time my mom was 7 years old. And there's no others. So I'm not 100% sure what that timeline actually was, but that's been my reference point.
0: It's interesting because you said you wrote to me saying that you don't have a picture of you and your mom together since you were a little child.
1: I don't.
0: For different reasons or because of her experience. So who raised her? Did she have any positive maternal
1: No, guidance? She talked about being passed from her dad to cousins and aunts and uncles. She does not describe a very stable childhood.
0: So she's a fighter.
1: Yeah, oh, she was tenacious.
0: Tenacity.
1: Oh, yeah. Definitely a word
0: for
1: her.
0: Survivor. Survivor. Holy smokes. Has she ever gotten emotional with you or does she embrace you? Is she that kind of warm? And I don't think so. I shouldn't answer my own question. So did she ever have an emotional breakdown with you or finally?
1: No, I think I have seen her cry maybe once in my life. And I'm pretty sure that was because of literal physical pain, not an emotional scenario. She was definitely the type of person, in fact, this is literally out of her mouth. If somebody, like a friend of mine, passed away and I was crying, her take on that is, why are you crying? It's not going to bring them back. So to say that she was emotionally unavailable is pretty accurate.
0: Well, the first thing that comes to mind when you say something like that is that maybe she would, when she was really little, I mean, I'm not a therapist, but she maybe have cried a lot when she was little and her situation never changed.
1: Yeah.
0: And that's definitely where that was coming from. Oh, that's horrible. You know, parents, adults, or whatever they were that had this relationship, and then it's taken out on the kid, on the child.
1: Yeah,
0: and that's just despicable.
1: Know that she was, you know, taking anything out on me. I do think that she had lousy examples.
0: No, I was referring to her.
1: Oh yes,
0: biological mother and father.
1: That's accurate.
0: Right. She had to. That the child bears the price for their irresponsibility and immaturity. And but then that was her path. So that's all she knew, is a survival instinct.
1: Precisely.
0: And then she went and had four, you mentioned three other siblings?
1: Well, I have a brother and I have a sister, and my brother was a set of twins and one of the two did not survive. It's the same. So technically there were four children. One did not survive.
0: And was your mom stay with your father?
1: Yes.
0: Oh,
1: yes,
0: okay.
1: They're together.
0: Oh, well, that's great. That's good. You mentioned in your email that your mom loved to cook, that she mm-hmm. would have these parties at the drop of a hat, or, you know, planned in advance, anything from 10 to 100 people would show up at your house. But you were not so much the sous chef. You were responsible for other duties. Tell me a little bit about those gatherings.
1: Yeah, much to my chagrin, really, I really wanted to learn more about cooking, because she certainly had a reputation that she was building. We're not talking about something simple like a baked chicken dinner. Like, we are talking really high-end gourmet foods with gourmet processes, and she was always reading cookbooks, and she was always studying technique and trying new things. So I was drawn to wanting that too. I mean, everybody who ever ate her food, whether they liked her personally or not, if they ate her food, they were complimenting her and validating her and sharing how much they just were desperate for the next time they might get invited over for dinner. And so that appealed to me. But my role in her kitchen had nothing at all to do with making food or learning how to make the food or being asked to watch so that I might take notes about how she made the food. I was pretty much the one who was tasked with setting the elaborate dinner table and cleaning up after the mess. And that was always a thing for me, because our kitchen wasn't particularly small, and she renovated it later in the life and ended up basically tripling its size. But it was not a small kitchen. And she could go from, you know, perfectly clean, bleached countertops, spotless, to looking like she had used every tool at her disposal and every dish in her cabinets. And then that was my job to clean up.
0: And how old were you when all of these parties and things started happening and you had this responsibility?
1: Pretty early. I would say I don't really remember any before I was about 9, and I'm not sure that that's because it didn't happen, or because we were just in that transition from moving from Baltimore to Florida, and there was just this gap of time when that wasn't really happening much at all. I'm not exactly sure I remember all of those details, but the first time I definitely have clear memories of having dinner parties and cleaning up after them. I was about 9.
0: All by yourself, as though a tornado had blown through the house and you're there.
1: Perfectly.
0: How many of these parties did it take you to realize that this just wasn't working out to your advantage?
1: Not very many. I think the first time somebody offered to help do the dishes and she scolded them and told them to sit down, I was maybe 12. And definitely by that point, I was very well aware that this wasn't working in my favor.
0: What particular style of food, or was it ethnic food? What is something that comes to mind when you think of your mom's cooking?
1: The thing that always comes to mind was her Passover seders. She had other parties throughout the year. Sometimes it was just like a how to host a murder kind of dinner parties. Sometimes it was Thanksgiving style dinner party or a Christmas morning party, but the ones that stand out time and time again were the Passover seders. And I think that the reason they tend to stand out is because they were never less than an elaborate affair. I mean, she would start cooking days in advance to, make the chopped liver and stick it in the fridge and make the gefilte fish from scratch. It was an ordeal every year.
0: That's very impressive. And was the spiritual aspect of it significant as well, or was it the gathering of the, I mean, I know it's kind of intertwined, but.
1: For her, I think it was the gathering of the people more. She definitely was brought up in the Jewish faith, but I think that she had a bit of a falling out with the sort of dogmatic aspect of religion to begin with. And her husband, my father, is an Episcopalian. And so at the point of their relationship, and definitely by the point of my being born into that family, she had a kind of a hands-off approach to my religious upbringing, and we deferred to his for the most part, with the notable exception of her hosting very elaborate seders.
0: Interesting. What kind of a relationship today do you have with your mom?
1: It's a little bit strained, if I'm going to be honest. There is a lot of angst on my end because she's been in pretty critically ill health most of my life. And she was also mostly a stay-at-home mother, with the notable exception of a few small businesses she tried to get off the ground and one that she did get off the ground. But I was always watching her with a bit of trepidation because she wasn't very straightforward about the nature of her health concerns. But I would hear, from my brother or my sister or from a church member or someone along those lines, "Do you know that your mom's dying?" And the first time I heard that, I was 10, and I'm 42 years old now. And like I said at the beginning of this podcast, she's still very much with us, albeit her health is still in pretty sketchy shape. Obviously, as she ages, sketchier now than it used to be. But just that tension of not ever really knowing what the score was with any sense of confidence, because she wasn't interested in talking about it, because if she admitted that her health was failing or in crisis, then it might be true. Know what I mean?
0: So, yeah, absolutely. So, was it that she did she ever go to doctors?
1: Oh, all the time.
0: Oh, okay. So she knew medically what the situation was, and she did she tell anybody? Did your dad know? I mean, what legitimately what was the problem?
1: Yeah, she and my dad are both medical professionals, so the notion that they don't have a clear idea of what's going on seems foreign to me at best. But they're just, they hold their cards close, and they don't care to have these conversations.
0: Do you talk regularly, semi-regularly? Never?
1: Semi-regularly. No, no, it's not a never. We talk semi-regularly. On the phone, you know, the conversations are usually fairly short and sweet. Not necessarily brand new topics every time or too much digging through what's going on. If I'm being 100% honest, I'm not 100% sure that her mental faculties are as strong as they once were for those types of conversations, but it is an effort that gets made.
0: Pleasantries, just making sure she's okay. And
1: yeah.
0: And is she a grandmother?
1: She is. I have two boys.
0: And does she talk on the phone to them, or is she play a grandmother at all?
1: Yes, especially with my older son. My younger one hasn't really had the fortune of getting to know her very well because of the distance, and in part because the last 4 years she's been bedridden. And so, you know, even when we have gone down there, it's a little bit of an intimidation for a little kid, he's only seven, to witness her, you know, in her hospital bed and in the bedroom, and not really have a built-in relationship like my older son does, for having known her when she was in a better, more robust state of health.
0: Yeah, that's pretty great. It's unfortunate, though, and 'cause it's always nice for your children to have that relationship, right?
1: Yes.
0: If you could say something, pick up the phone right now. I know you could pick up the phone yourself, but what would you say to your mom if you had an opportunity to be completely open and honest to her right now?
1: Well, I would tell her that I love her. And in spite of our challenges and in spite of our differences, it has always meant a lot to me to witness her generosity, both around food and in the kitchen, but in life in general. I think that she has a vision, albeit not very deep pockets. She has a vision of being a philanthropist. She's definitely the kind of person who would give you the shirt off her back if she thought you needed it, if you told her you needed it. And so I would want her to know that of all the things that we have, you know, fussed about over the years, I will definitely think of her fondly one day when she is no longer with us.
0: So she really has some wonderful attributes that you were able to see through the more challenging situations that you guys had to go to. And I love that you were able to grasp those and create what you've created today with your business.
1: Thank you.
0: It's unfortunate, but some people steer completely away from their past. Maybe that's what your mom did, but gosh, you wish, you know, there's always those moments where you wish you could take something back, or you just took the time to break down that wall, that barrier, and say, hey, life is too short. Can we spend some time getting to know one another?
1: Yes, I agree.
0: So when you are in the kitchen, do you think of her? Or
1: always. I always think of her. I try to allow the all recipes of the world to speak to me and to go looking for them at this point, because I do know that she won't always be there to answer the phone. But for the life of me, I can never remember how long to bake a chicken or any of those other types of basic things. I'm always re-referencing my cookbooks or my websites that I go to for a recipe. And so I think it's definitely safe to say I think about her all the time when I'm in my kitchen.
0: Oh, I love that. I just love it. So I think it's great that you do that. Like I said, unfortunately, there's some people that just never, you know, they never get to the other side. So that is, I mean, my mom is not with me anymore. Linda is her name, and she inspired me. Even though she was not here physically, she inspired me to do this podcast. So she's so present for me, and I just giggle and spend my time with her on a regular basis. And her photo is right here in the studio with me, so that's always kind of fun to have that inspiration. Yeah, I was very, very lucky. And she was also a phenomenal cook. And I'm from a large family. So the big meals, when, you know, hearing your story, it just brought back so many memories for me, which is always kind of fun to see how people embrace food and the part that food plays in one's life.
1: Yeah, I think it's interesting that you point out having been from a big family, because, of course, she was from a big family. But being treated as the black sheep, we didn't really ever get to meet anybody but my grandfather. I think I can literally say that that's my grandfather and his wife, who would have been her stepmother, are the only two people from her side of the family that I've ever gotten to get to know.
0: Did she know her father ever?
1: Yeah, she lived with him for a good portion of her upbringing anyway. I don't believe all of it. Like I said, she was passed around to cousins and aunts and uncles and such. That. But she did spend a fair bit of time growing up in his house.
0: But not so much with her mother.
1: Not to the best of my knowledge, not at all after about the age of 7.
0: Wow, that's a big hurdle to get over.
1: Yeah.
0: So Marilyn, you did good. You did good. The best you could with what you had, as I often repeat, because many people have said that to me, sharing their experiences. And I don't know how people get that strength or courage to phrase it that way based on what they've been through. But, you know, your mom, she's a survivor, and that's pretty great.
1: Yeah, it is.
0: Thank you so much for sharing that, because I know it's not always easy to talk about it out loud. But what I do want to shout about is your Brew Naturals. Tell us a little bit about your business.
1: Thank you. I started this business roughly 2017 as a side part of a greater push that I was making with a snack truck. And I was sourcing local, organic, vegan, gluten-free, paleo, non-GMO, artificial flavor, color, preservative-free things for our little community here towards Asheville, North Carolina, and quickly came to find that of all the fancy little snacks and beverages that we have to offer around here, and I was bringing to these festivals and street fairs and such, the demand was in my elderberry lemonade and my elderberry popsicles. And the stuff that I was doing with the elderberry syrup that was otherwise only really making an appearance at the tailgate markets. And it became quite obvious to me by the end of 2019 that I couldn't really keep holding both businesses and I needed to make some hard choices. Hard for me because I wanted to do it all, right? Don't we all want to do it all? But only so many hours in the day. And so I was successful at selling the truck. Thankfully, especially since COVID reared its ugly head. And at that point, I doubled down into elderberry, which I had, again, sort of already been doing and promoting and sourcing local berries. And I just redoubled down on those efforts. And I was able to build relationships with regional farmers and regional apiarists doing honey. And it just sort of grew into a life of its own. And now I have that business and I am doing online sales and still do the tailgate market scene, have a few retail environments as well. And my favorite thing to have happen are collaborations. And at this point, I've had a number of really cool collaborations from everything from breweries doing an elderberry wheat beer or an elderberry hard seltzer, to a chocolatier uses it once a year in her winter wellness dark chocolate bar. And I've had a couple with a local creamery that has turned it into one flavor they called an elderberry crunch. And then a couple of years later, they did an elderberry apple cider sorbet. And another year, they did an elderberry peach sorbet. So those are the projects that I really do get super excited about, because my whole push here, most people, I think it's safe to say, come to Elderberry by way of learning about its folk tradition for being a great immune support product, but they don't really realize that it had a very robust culinary background as recently as 100 years ago. I think as recently as 50 years ago is probably accurate too. It's just fallen out of popularity. It's fallen out of favor. And so being able to reignite that conversation really gives me a lot of joy.
0: It's amazing because I know elderberry. I mentioned too before we started the interview, elderberry and zinc lozenges for immune building and all that kind of support. But I love it. You've got your popsicles going and your fruit leather. And you, do you generally sell the syrup for them, these local vendors to produce whatever they want from that? Is that what they're basing? Or are you sending actually berries? So it's the syrup that they use in their cooking.
1: Yeah. And sometimes what I'm using is actually the elderberry, like my elderberry apple butter has actual elderberry and apple that I've created into an apple butter as opposed to elderberry syrup going into the apple butter. Yeah.
0: That's great. All right. So how can my listeners find you?
1: They can go to www.brewnaturals.com.
0: Samara Price and Brew Naturals. On Should Have Listened to My Mother. Thank you so much for sharing your story of you and your mother, Marilyn.
1: My pleasure. Thank you for having me.
0: This is Jackie Tantillo, and we will be back next week with another episode of Should Have Listened to My Mother.
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0: Welcome. This is Dr. Michio Kaku, Professor of Theoretical Physics at the City College and the Graduate Center of the City University of New York, and this is Exploration. Every week on Exploration, we discuss the fascinating world of science and its impact on society. And today, for the full hour, we're going to be talking about origins, the origin of the universe and the origin of the human race. Now, of course, we live in a free country. Everyone's allowed to say whatever they believe. However, science has a responsibility. Science is based on reproducible experiments, experiments that can be done anytime, any place in the laboratory. And of course, we all have ideas about perhaps where humanity came from and where the stars came from. But science has reproducible evidence that the universe came from a cosmic explosion 13.7 billion years ago called the Big Bang. And humanity evolved on the planet Earth via mutations in our DNA. As a consequence, we have two very special guests for you today. The first special guest is Simon Singh. He was trained as a physicist. He's a BBC commentator, and he's hosted a number of science specials for BBC, and his latest book is called The Big Bang. So today, we're going to be talking about the fact that the Big Bang theory is experimentally verifiable. In fact, radiation from the Big Bang is still circulating around the universe even as we speak, and you can actually pick it up with our instruments. In fact, if you turn on your radio and you hear static between the radio stations, about 15-20% of that static actually comes from the Big Bang itself. So in other words, the cosmic background radiation in the microwave region actually can be picked up by our TV sets, by our radios, and by the internet. All of it is vindication of the Big Bang theory, as we'll see with the interview with Simon Singh. And then in the second half of Exploration, we're going to talk about the origin of humanity. We should also point out that Charles Darwin was born in 1809. He published his seminal work in 1859. So we just passed the 200th anniversary of his birth and the 150th anniversary of the publication of Origin of Species, which set off a firestorm of controversy. And in the second half of Exploration, we're going to bring on Dr. Spencer Wells. He's a biologist, and he's also a commentator for the National Geographic TV program concerning the origin of humanity. Do you know that we can actually trace back the origin of ancient migrations that have long been forgotten all the way back to Africa? In fact, for a BBC special that I hosted on the nature of time, I had my own DNA read. Blood and saliva samples were taken from me, sent to Vanderbilt University and also Cambridge University. And scientists were able to decipher my lineage going back several tens of thousands of years. In fact, four of my genes were very carefully cataloged in this study. And there's a data bank of about 20,000 people who also donated blood and saliva samples and had their four genes read. And then on a map of the Earth, I could see the precise correlation of who on the planet Earth had precisely the same four genes that I had. And bingo, you could see where your ancestors came from, and you could also trace out the vague migratory path that your ancestors took. And of course, all these paths eventually lead to Africa, because we left Africa roughly 50,000 years ago. So modern humans, as we now know, evolved out of Africa roughly 100,000 years ago. Then several migrations began to emerge from Africa, one large migration about 50,000 years ago. And then that migration in turn split into many other pieces. One piece went into Eurasia, and these people became the Asian people and also the Native American people. Another branch split off into Europe, creating the Europeans. And smaller branches spread out and basically colonized the entire Earth. Unfortunately, we have lost all ancestral memory of this great diaspora because it took place 50,000 years ago, and writing is only roughly 5,000 or so years old. So in other words, in the second half of the program, we'll be bringing on Dr. Spencer Wells, who'll be talking to us about how we use genetics to trace the origin of humanity and the ancient migrations back to Africa 50 to 100,000 years ago. So once again, our first special guest is Simon Singh, talking about The Big Bang, his latest book, and he is a science commentator for BBC Television. Dr. Singh, let me first ask you about one of the greatest paradoxes in all of cosmology, which is Olbers' paradox. Olbers' paradox says that if the universe is infinite, has no beginning, no end, and is uniform, then there should be an infinite number of stars in the sky, an infinite amount of light entering your eyeball, and therefore the sky should be on fire. The night sky should be white, not black, because everywhere you look, you're staring at an infinite number of stars. So how do we resolve this Olbers paradox, the fact that the night sky should be white with an infinite number of stars, but actually is black?
1: Yes, I think it was a real problem. As you say, it's a nice piece of mathematics. You can sort of just look at shells of the universe, and every shell contains a finite number of stars. And if you build up the shells, it turns out that wherever you look, you should see a star. And therefore, the night sky, as you say, instead of being pretty much black, would be pretty much brilliant white, infinitely bright. And I think astronomers were fundamentally stumped by this. I think you can come up with all sorts of ad hoc excuses. You know, maybe there's dust in the universe that absorbs the light. Well, then the dust should re-emit the light. Can't get rid of it. People tried to come up with all sorts of excuses, but none of them were really very satisfactory. If the universe is eternal and pretty much unchanging, there's no real way out of Olbers' paradox, I think.
0: So it was Edgar Allan Poe, according to historians who've gone through the record, it was Edgar Allan Poe, the famous American mystery writer, who practically on his deathbed wrote the solution to Olbers' paradox. So maybe the universe had a beginning. Maybe there's a cutoff with regards to the amount of light that hits your eyeball when you look in outer space. Elaborate?
1: I didn't realize that Edgar Allan Poe had sort of come up with this first. But as you say, the way we now get out of Olbers' paradox is with the Big Bang Theory. The Big Bang Theory says the universe hasn't been here forever. It's only been here for a finite time. We now know that's roughly 14 billion years. The best guess we have is 13.7 billion years. If the universe has only been here for a finite amount of time, then light can have reached us only from a finite volume of the universe. So out there, way, way, way beyond this kind of horizon, there may be tons and tons of light, but none of it's reached us yet because it's too far away. So we effectively live in a sort of a finite volume of observation, and therefore we only see a finite amount of light. And I think that's how we get out of Olbers' paradox today. In other words, you have to abandon the idea of an eternal, infinite universe and embrace the idea of a universe with a finite age. It was actually created a finite time ago.
0: So it's rather amazing that the reason why the night sky is black is because there is a cutoff, as Edgar Allan Poe mentioned in his book. There's a cutoff. Light hasn't had time to reach us because there was a beginning. Now, the Hubble Space Telescope has actually given us photographs of the most distant stars in the universe. And sure enough, when you go past the most distant stars, there is blackness. There is essentially the Big Bang. The Big Bang is essentially staring at you in the face. And of course, the Big Bang you cannot see because it's in the microwave region. But that's the reason why the night sky is black, because you're literally staring at the Big Bang.
1: Yeah, it's very interesting that if we go back 100 years, Einstein was sort of his 100th anniversary of his Annus Mirabilis. If we go back to 1905, pretty much the whole scientific establishment thinks that the universe has been here forever. They don't believe in the Big Bang. And yet, in a way, the clue was there. Olbers' paradox is what should have been telling them that they have to really move towards a Big Bang model. And Edgar Allan Poe, that's interesting to know that he sort of first posited this. One of the first people to sort of posit it in a more mathematical framework was the Belgian cosmologist Georges Lemaître in around 1927. And he sat down and wrote down the equations and said, look, logically, it is possible, if we look at Einstein's theory of gravitation, that everything is consistent with the idea of a Big Bang universe. He didn't talk about a Big Bang. He used phrases like a day without a yesterday. But essentially, you know, he was solving Olber's paradox by saying the universe started with a Big Bang. Still, nobody believed him, though. Still, the scientific establishment wanted to hold on to its notion of an eternal universe. Like every establishment, people are sort of comfortable with what they know, and they're reluctant to embrace new ideas, especially as there wasn't really much observational evidence to back up Lemaître's ideas. So the Big Bang in the mid-1920s was very much a hypothesis.
0: Okay, now let's go to the late 1920s, where we have Edwin Hubble, who is perhaps the greatest astronomer of the last century, where we have the discovery of the expanding universe from Mount Wilson Observatory in California. So could you elaborate now, what did Edwin Hubble find?
1: Well, Hubble looked up into the night sky and studied galaxies and was measuring what we call redshift. If you listen to a car go by at high speed, it makes that classic noise, meow. It goes from a high pitch to a low pitch. As it approaches, the sound waves are sort of compressed. As it leaves, the sound waves are drawn apart. Now, if a galaxy is approaching, it doesn't make a sound, but the light waves are sort of compressed. The physics is a bit more complicated than this, but essentially, if a galaxy is coming towards you, it should look a little bit blue. If it's moving away from you, it should look a little bit red. Now, whenever Hubble looked at a distant galaxy, it was always red. It was always red-shifted, always redder than it should have been. So if all the galaxies in the universe, all the distant galaxies, if they're all red-shifted, they're all moving away. If they're all moving away, well, that's exactly what you would expect if the universe started with a Big Bang. Hot, dense, compact object explodes outwards. The debris forms galaxies. The galaxies should still be flying apart. And that's exactly what Hubble was seeing. So this is sort of 1929 to 1931 when this data sort of started rolling in. It was the first real evidence to sort of indicate that maybe Lemaître was right. Still, the scientific establishment didn't embrace the Big Bang theory. It's like building a case in a court of law. You don't convict somebody on maybe just one piece of evidence. If the Big Bang is guilty of creating the universe, we want more than just one piece of evidence. So Lemaître and the other supporters of the Big Bang theory had to continue their battle to find proof of the Big Bang. But Hubble's data, you're absolutely right, was pivotal in beginning to swing the debate in their favor.
0: Okay, now let's go to the 1950s when a British astronomer and his colleagues, led by Fred Hoyle, begin to challenge the Big Bang theory. And apparently, in a BBC debate with George Gamow, Fred Hoyle coins the word Big Bang as a rather derisive comment. After all, it wasn't very big, and there was no bang. But tell us a little bit about the debate between Fred Hoyle and George Gamow.
1: Well, yeah, I think Gamow was a proponent of the Big Bang theory, whereas Hoyle was very skeptical. And I've heard this BBC radio piece of archive, and it's lovely to hear Fred Hoyle in his very kind of Yorkshire, abrupt, down-to-earth voice saying, you know, he says, you know, this Big Bang theory to me seems unreasonable. And he used the phrase as an insult. Big Bang, just kind of a throwaway comment, but the name stuck. And critics liked it, the fans liked it, and we've sort of used it ever since. But the reason that Hoyle found Big Bang to be unreasonable was he just found it, I think, philosophically unpalatable to have eternity, to have a creation. He didn't like the idea of a moment of creation. To me, it sort of smacked, to him, it sort of smacked of a god. But on the other hand, he had to accept that the universe was expanding. The universe was getting bigger. So how do you marry those two things? The universe that is changing, but on the other hand, Hoyle wanted it to last forever and to have been here forever. And his way to sort of marry those two ideas was to say, okay, the galaxies move apart because the universe is expanding. But then new matter is created in the gaps. And those new that new matter evolves into galaxies. And then that galaxy moves away, and then a new galaxy is born. And so that way, the overall density of galaxies in the universe remains the same. If you look way into the future, the overall galaxies remain equally dense. If you look way into the past, the number of galaxies per certain volume remains the same. And this was called the steady state theory of the universe. My understanding was that I met Thomas Gold, who worked with Fred Hoyle on this, and he told me a story that they went to see a film in 1945, and the film is about a young man who wakes up one morning. He's had been having a huge dream, a very vivid dream. In the middle of the dream, he suddenly wakes up. He gets washed. He gets dressed. He jumps into his car. He drives into the countryside. His car breaks down. He goes into a house looking for help. Things go horribly wrong. It's a sort of slightly drawn-out story, but things go horribly wrong, and eventually the people in the house grab the young man and strangle him. They throttle him, and just as they're about to strangle him to death, he wakes up. He's been having a dream. He gets washed. He gets dressed. He jumps into his car. He drives into the countryside. His car breaks down. He goes to the house. He looks for help, and so on and so on. So here's a film that has a sort of cyclic or continual version. The film could go on forever and ever and ever. It sort of develops, but it sort of stays the same. And it was seeing that film that inspired Fred Hoyle and his colleagues to develop their steady-state view of the universe, a universe that clearly changes because it expands, but one that sort of could stay the same.
0: Now, the Big Bang Theory did have a flaw, and even George Gamow admitted this. If the Big Bang was very hot, it was an oven. And if it was an oven, it cooked the higher elements. And so all the elements we see around us, carbon, oxygen, nitrogen, should have been cooked in the furnace of the Big Bang. But the data didn't seem to fit. It seemed to explain the abundance of helium quite nicely, but it didn't explain the abundance of the other elements. So how was this flaw eventually resolved?
1: Yes, it's possible to do quite detailed calculations about the early universe. If you go back to a few minutes after the Big Bang, you know the density of particles, you know the temperature of the Big Bang, and you can work out exactly what cooking should have gone on. And what you can't do is cook the heavy elements, gold, platinum, sodium. They're just too heavy to have been cooked in this short window of what's called nucleosynthesis. And this was an embarrassment for the Big Bang, because the Big Bang was supposed to account for everything. Now, ironically, Fred Hoyle, who hated the Big Bang, helped the Big Bang get out of this hole. What Fred Hoyle, working with Willie Fowler and Margaret and Jeffrey Burbidge, together they wrote an incredible paper called B squared FH, Burbidge, Burbidge, Fowler and Hoyle, after the names of the authors. In this paper, they explain that if you have different stars of different masses at different points in their lives, at different generations, when those stars collapse, depending on their makeup, they create the heavy elements. And depending on their background, they create different elements. And so it's the collapsing, the death of stars, that create the gold, the platinum, the sodium, and everything else. So the story we have now is the Big Bang creates hydrogen and helium and a few other of the very light elements. That goes on to form the stars, and then the stars form the rest of the periodic table. And so even though Fred Hoyle was a great critic of the Big Bang, one, he named it, as we said earlier, and two, he helped the Big Bang through the process of stellar death to create all the elements around it.
0: Now, what finally killed the steady-state theory was the discovery that the afterglow, the shockwave, the echo of the Big Bang is still reverberating throughout the universe, and it could actually be observed experimentally. It was predicted by George Gamow in 1948 with his students, and then found in the 1960s. So explain to us the cosmic microwave background radiation.
1: Predicted is the key thing here, I think. 1948, Gamow, Robert Herman, Ralph Alpha sat down and made a make-or-break prediction. They said if there was a Big Bang, and in 1948 not many people believed in the Big Bang, but they said if there was a Big Bang, it should have been followed by a blast of radiation. What they meant was that in the early universe, all the light, the radiation would have been trapped by sort of scattering off all the charged particles. But after about 400,000 years, those charged particles couple up and form atoms. And suddenly this radiation is released, released to stream throughout the universe. And as the universe is expanding, this radiation would sort of get stretched. And now today, we should see that radiation in the form of microwave, the cosmic microwave background radiation, if the Big Bang Theory is true. Look for those microwaves. If you find them, you know the Big Bang Theory is true. If you don't find them, you know the Big Bang Theory is wrong. It's a make or break test. They were really putting the neck of the Big Bang on the line. And in 1948, nobody could really test this prediction because people didn't have the technology to pick up such microwaves supposedly coming from outer space. But in 1965, Arno Penzias and Robert Wilson, working at Bell Laboratories in New Jersey, had a radio telescope. They were radio astronomers. You pointed up at the sky. You study the radio waves from galaxies. And that way you can work out what's going on inside a galaxy. But even when they didn't point it at a radio galaxy, in fact, when they were trying to calibrate it by pointing it away from a radio galaxy, they still got microwaves. Microwaves are a type of radio wave. They pointed it in a different direction. They still got microwaves. They waited 24 hours. They still got microwaves. Whatever, wherever, whenever they pointed their telescope, they got microwaves. And to start with, they blamed it on a couple of pigeons that were in the telescope. But nothing to do with the pigeons, nothing to do with anything else. Eventually, they realized the microwaves were real. They were coming from the Big Bang. In fact, a cosmologist had to point it out to them and say, look, what you've discovered is the echo from the Big Bang, a kind of luminous echo, an afterglow of creation. The wavelength of these microwaves was exactly what you would expect if it came from the Big Bang. And this is 1965, and it really was a pivotal moment in the history of the Big Bang, because suddenly a lot of people who'd previously been skeptical changed to the other side. So Herman Bondi, who recently passed away, had been a huge supporter of Fred Hoyle, but he'd always said, look, show me one fossil that the Big Bang happened, and I'll believe you. Well, here was a fossil, radiation left over from the Big Bang. And, in fact, if people tune their radios in between stations and they hear that hissing, crackling sound, 1 or 2% of the energy that their aerial is picking up is this energy from the Big Bang.
0: Now, do you find it rather scandalous that George Gamow and his colleagues never won the Nobel Prize for one of the greatest predictions of the last 100 years, and that Fred Hoyle never won the Nobel Prize for nucleosynthesis, even though his colleagues won the Nobel Prize? Do you find that rather scandalous?
1: Yes, I think Fred Hoyle's case, I think, is particularly sad because, you know, he was wrong about the Big Bang, completely and utterly wrong. But on the other hand, he was incredibly intelligent, a brilliant cosmologist who made great breakthroughs in many areas. And I think he certainly deserved the Nobel Prize for his work with Willie Fowler and the Burbages. Fowler did get the Nobel Prize. Hoyle didn't. And maybe the reason is that Hoyle was very outspoken. He said it how it was. And this often offended people. So when Jocelyn Bell Burnell was overlooked for a Nobel Prize, he openly criticized the Nobel Committee. Later, towards the end of his career, he had some rather crazy ideas. In fact, Hoyle came up with lots of crazy ideas. Some of them turned out to be true. But a lot of them didn't, and those that didn't somehow tarnished his reputation. In terms of Gamow, Alpha, and Hermann not getting a Nobel Prize, I think that's a great shame, too. It's one of those limitations of the Nobel, that only three people get the Nobel Prize. So, you know, you've got five people here. You've got Gamow, Hermann, Alpha, and then you've got Penzias and Wilson. Who gets it? Who doesn't? Who's on the list? Who's off the list? That's a kind of arbitrary decision. Some people say, you know, Wilson and Penzias weren't even looking for the Big Bang. Why should they get the Nobel Prize for making such a lucky discovery? Their discovery was pure serendipity. I think they did deserve credit for their work because many people probably detected that microwave radiation, but they ignored it. because it's so gentle, so light, that you can pretty much do your experiment anyway. But Benzias and Wilson refused to just ignore it. They wanted to get to the bottom of it. And so they were really good observational astronomers. And just for their tenacity and determination and attention to detail, as well as their luck, they deserve the Nobel Prize.
0: Now, earlier we mentioned that Einstein introduced a fudge factor in order to stabilize his universe to account for the Bentley paradox of a collapsing universe if gravity is attractive. But now, perhaps Einstein has the last word, because now the recent data seems to indicate that the universe is expanding out of control and it will eventually die in a big freeze, all because of this cosmological constant, which we now think dominates the entire matter-energy content of the universe, making up 73% of the matter-energy content of the universe. Could you elaborate?
1: Yes, I think, so Einstein, first of all, didn't have a cosmological constant because his equation was beautiful without it. Then he added it in to stop the universe from collapsing. Then when the Big Bang theory was sort of shown to be right, he threw away the cosmological constant, calling it the biggest blunder of his life. And remember, the cosmological constant seems to repel the universe. It seems to drive it apart, a sort of anti-gravity. And when I was an undergraduate, I was taught that gravity should be pulling the universe back, slowing down the expansion, maybe even causing the universe to collapse. When people tried to measure this in 1998, what they found is that the universe is not slowing down. If anything, it's expanding faster and faster and faster. There seems to be some kind of anti-gravity pushing the universe apart. And that is exactly what Einstein's cosmological constant would do. So first of all, it was out of fashion, then it was in fashion, then it was out of fashion, now it's back in fashion because it seems to explain these anomalous results. And it's a very new discovery, the observation of this accelerating universe. And so cosmologists are still coming to terms with it. But at the moment, it has the label dark energy. And at the moment, the best explanation is that it's the cosmological constant that's causing this runaway expansion.

Well, I'm afraid that's it for the first part of Exploration. Once again, our special guest has been Dr. Simon Singh, a scientist, also a commentator with BBC Television, and his new book is called The Big Bang. And in the second half of Exploration, we're going to bring on Dr. Spencer Wells, hosting a National Geographic special about the origin

Welcome. Once again, this is Dr. Michio Kaku, Professor of Theoretical Physics at the City College and the Graduate Center of the City University of New York, and this is the second half of Exploration. In the first half of Exploration, we talked about the origin of the universe with Simon Singh, author of the book The Big Bang and commentator for BBC Television. And in the second half of Exploration, we're going to talk about the origin of humanity. You know, where science and religion seem to be most sharply pitted against each other is on the question of origins, because we are talking about the fact that a small minority of religious fundamentalists are on the rampage against evolutionary theory and also the Big Bang theory, both theories they wish to ban from the textbooks. However, science is different from an emotional diatribe. Science is based on reproducible experimental evidence. We have hundreds of data points, all of which point to the Big Bang theory. If one data point were out of place, we would have to abandon the Big Bang theory, but all the data points are right in sync. Same thing with evolutionary theory. And in fact, this year and next year are quite remarkable in the history of biology. We're marking the 100th anniversary of the publication of Origin of Species by Charles Darwin and the 150th anniversary of his birth. So this year and next year mark a very special date on the calendar of any evolutionary biologist. So our special guest in the second half of Exploration is Dr. Spencer Wells. He's a biologist and also commentator with National Geographic Television, and he has hosted a special concerning tracing the origins of the human race going back 50,000 years.

0: And now I'd like to introduce our special guest today. We're very delighted to have with us Spencer Wells. He's a geneticist with National Geographic, and he made headlines recently by tracing the Y chromosome. The Y chromosome is handed down from father to son, and thereby looking for mutations within the Y chromosome through populations of the Earth, you can actually trace the lineage of humanity. That's right, so today we're going to talk about the origins of the human race over the past 50,000 years. So once again, our special guest today is Spencer Wells. We are talking about the Y chromosome and the ability of geneticists to recreate the family tree of humans over the last 50,000 years. The first question for you is, how did you first get interested as a youth in the whole question of biology?
1: Well, it came about kind of secondarily. When I was very young, kind of 6, 7, 8 years old, beginning to think about how I'd want to spend the rest of my life, you know, to the extent that you can at that age, I was fascinated by history, by the idea of traveling back in time. I went to see the King Tut exhibit that toured the States in the late 70s. And I was absolutely fascinated by the idea that, you know, there was a culture that existed thousands of years ago, and they made these amazing things. So it was, you know, from a historical background that I was interested in, you know, investigating the world and all of that. And around that time, my mother actually went back to school to get her PhD in biology, and I started hanging out in the laboratory with her, and I discovered that science, while, you know, it is kind of odd in some ways, it's not really about, you know, secretive people speaking a special language, wearing white coats. It's really about discovering new things. It's about creating novelty. And every day is like solving a puzzle. And that is an incredible thing to be able to do. And so, you know, I started off with this interest in history, but it

0: kind of morphed into a love of what you can do with science, investigating the world and discovering new things. And ultimately, by the time I was in high school, I decided that I wanted to use science as a tool for investigating the past, and that's what I've ended up doing, so I'm very lucky.
1: And how did you get interested in the whole aspect of using genes to trace human genealogy going back thousands of years?
0: Well, if you are scientifically minded and you want to be a scientist, there's a lot of mechanistic stuff that you need to learn. You need to learn how atoms combine into molecules in organic chemistry, and you need to learn how genes are turned on and off and all of that stuff. But again, what I wanted to do ultimately was to use the knowledge of biology, use molecular biology as a tool to investigate the past. And so as a biologist, that means that you're studying evolution. You're studying the biological history of a species. And I did my PhD work with a guy called Dick Lewontin, a very famous genetics professor at Harvard, working on fruit fly evolution. And you find out, if you investigate the way genes change over time, the way evolution actually occurs at a mechanistic level, that so much of evolution has to do with population history, the history of how individuals and populations have moved around and mated with each other. And that's just not inherently interesting for fruit flies, at least for me. Mm-hmm. But it is when you kind of map it onto human history and you start thinking about human migrations and human origins. And that's where I really made the switch. I started using these techniques that we had developed over many years for studying species evolution and used them, you wanted to apply that to studying questions of human history and, you know, where did we originate as a species? How did we move around the planet? How did we get to Tierra del Fuego in Iceland and places like that? So using the tools of genetics to study the past.
1: Now, last year we had Professor Sykes on the radio show. He traced the lineage through the female genome, looking at the genes within the mitochondria of the cell. And he even dubbed certain names. Laura, for example, was mm-hmm. the woman whose children, believe it or not, or whose genes have spread to all Europeans and Asians. And he gave a rather graphic account of how you can trace the genes through the female line. Now, you've done a lot of work on the Y chromosome. So tell us a little bit about what is the Y chromosome and why is the Y chromosome so crucial in terms of unlocking the genealogy of human evolution?
0: Well, if you can trace back in time through the female line to find an Eve, it begs the question of, was there an Adam around at the same time? Is there a tool that you can use to study the male line of descent? And it turns out, yes, there is, and it's what we call the Y chromosome. Now, sex in mammals is determined by the sex chromosomes. And if you have mismatched sex chromosomes, an X and a Y chromosome in this case, you are a male. If you have two X's, you're a female. So this is a chromosome which doesn't actually do very much other than to make men men. But because it is mismatched with its partner, the X chromosome, it doesn't go through the recombinational shuffling that occurs in most of the genome every generation, something that mixes up the genetic variation and creates new combinations, which is probably a good thing evolutionarily, which is the reason we have it. But it makes our lives very, very difficult. So for studying migration patterns, human origins, and so on, we ideally want a piece of DNA that isn't shuffled because it mixes up this variation, makes it very difficult to follow the order of events, if you will, going back in time. So we tend to study these non-recombining pieces of DNA, and Professor Sykes talked about the mitochondrial DNA tracing this female line, and we have studied the male line, the Y chromosome, which again does not recombine. It turns out that it is a fantastic tool for studying human migration patterns for lots of reasons. The main reason is human mating patterns in most indigenous groups over time follow a particular rule, which is that the men really determine group membership, and therefore their Y chromosomes tend to stay put. Oddly enough, in most indigenous populations, the women tend to move around more than the men. And so the signal, the genetic signal that distinguishes between populations, tends to get blurred much more rapidly for the female line. That makes the Y chromosome a much better tool for studying differences between populations and therefore the migratory routes that we followed. So in trying to find this kind of Adam lineage, it turned out that we also identified a tool which is fantastic for following migratory routes, which is what we want to be able to do, to reconstruct these journeys we've taken around the world.
1: So if you are a man, it means you have the Y chromosome of your father, your grandfather, your great-grandfather, but mutations occur along if you go back far enough. And I guess by tracing the sequence of mutations, you can then trace the family tree, right?
0: That's right. That's right. DNA is a very, very long molecule, and although our cellular machinery is very good at copying it when we have children, occasionally we make a mistake, a little spelling error, a single letter change, typically, in the DNA sequence. And when those changes are passed on, they create a line of descent. If you share a change with someone, you must share an ancestor at some point in the past. And so it's these changes that have accumulated over time that we use as the tools for studying the past with DNA.
1: Okay, now let's go back chronologically concerning the evolution of modern humans and migration patterns. Many anthropologists believe that about 100,000 years ago, you know, plus or minus tens of thousands of years, but about 100,000 years ago, modern humans who look pretty much like us, you give them a haircut, a three-piece suit, and put them on a Wall Street, and they look like pretty much all the other barbarians on Wall Street. So let's say you now trace the lineage, because at that point, an out of Africa thing happened. Migrations took place out of Africa of modern humans. So now trace for us what happens 100,000 years ago as humans began to leave Africa.
0: Well, the history of migration out of Africa is actually much more complicated than that. You've got to distinguish, in this case, between anatomically modern humans, people who look pretty much like us, and people who act like us, people who are behaviorally modern. And given that our species is kind of created by our brains, we are Homo sapiens, wise man, it's really the behaviorally modern humans that we're interested in. So at 100,000 years ago, you're absolutely right. There are individuals in Africa and shortly thereafter just outside of Africa in the Middle East who look pretty much like us, but they're not acting like us. They haven't gone through the change in behavior which led to something we call the Upper Paleolithic in archaeology, a change in the way we interacted with the world, the creation of art, probably fully modern language like we're speaking now, syntactic language, change in group structure, and so on. That's when we really became modern humans. And so that exodus didn't actually occur until around 50 to 60,000 years ago, we think, from looking at the genetic data. Now, the people who are around at 100,000 years ago, as you said, yes, they did start to leave Africa. They made it into the Middle East, in fact. But after 80,000 years ago, they retreated back into Africa or went extinct. They didn't continue to exist outside of Africa. And in fact, at those sites in the Middle East that they made these initial forays out of Africa into, they were replaced by Neanderthals. And so they're pulling back into Africa after 80,000 years ago, and it's not until after 60,000 years ago that we get the real onslaught of modern humans with this modern human behavior.
1: Okay, so let's start now at 50,000 years, where humans that behave like us begin to migrate, and then a great diaspora begins to take place. So start to trace for us some of the markers as we trace the lineage of humans.
0: Well, so around 50 to 60,000 years ago, there was very likely an early migration along the southern coast of Asia. We can trace a lineage defined by a marker we call M130 or RPS4YT. You can call it the coastal marker, though, if you will. And this is a very rapid migration, we believe, that made it to Australia virtually overnight, within a few thousand years probably of leaving Africa. And we can trace this the migration of these genetic lineages by looking at the DNA of people living on that route today. So people living in southern India, for instance, retain traces of these migrants who went through 50,000 years ago, an extraordinary thing that these people, in essence, have been living in the same place for 50,000 years and haven't dispersed their genes all over the place. You can still see the palimpsest, a glimpse of this migratory route, which is a good thing, because archaeologically, there's no evidence for it. Not until around 30, 35,000 years ago do we see modern human remains and modern human tools in southern India. And yet, we see modern human remains in Australia at around 50,000 years ago. So clearly, there's a disconnect there. They must have made it through India in order to reach Australia, unless they simply leapt from Africa to Australia, which, of course, is impossible. So the genetics is really giving us the clues about this very early migration along the coast. We believe there was a second migration very soon after this, maybe 45,000 years ago, which went up into the Middle East. And from there, these people actually became the ones who populated most of the Northern Hemisphere, most of Asia, Europe, and ultimately the Americas.
1: Okay, now that migration that went north, the second migration, I understand then splits I understand, part going into Asia and part going into Europe. But could you elaborate?
0: Yeah, absolutely. These people are carrying a marker we call M89. It is, you know, a second out of Africa marker. They trace back to, again, a common origin in Africa. But this is a second wave of migration that, as you say, went up into the Middle East. From there, some of them went over into Europe, but not many, we think, because these kind of ancient lineages that would have been found in the Middle East at that time are not found at very high frequency in Europe. Oddly enough, what they chose to do was to migrate into Central Asia. Now, why did they do this? Probably because as people who were adapted to life on the East African savannas, which is where we believe all of this very early stuff went on, the origin of modern humans and so on, these are grassland dwellers. These people would have wanted to follow the game, the food. And the grasslands lead you into Central Asia out of the Middle East. They don't lead you across Anatolia and into the Balkans. The Balkans are mountainous, forested, etc. And so probably, we believe, they migrated into Central Asia following the herds. And there's very good genetic evidence for this because the people who lived in Central Asia later migrated westward into Europe, eastward into East Asia, and ultimately into the Americas.
1: Okay, so we have the second migration with the M89 marker going north, going into now Central Asia, mm-hmm. and then at that point splitting in half, more or less, one group then going into Europe, becoming the Europeans, mm-hmm. and the other part going into Asia, becoming the Asians.
0: Yes.
1: Okay, now where do the Native Americans now come into play?
0: Well, the Native Americans come out of this Central Asian cauldron, if you will. Mm-hmm. I mean, this bubbling cauldron of humanity which spewed out people into Europe and into Asia. Some of them migrated north into Siberia, and around 15,000 years ago or so, certainly no earlier than 20,000 years ago based on the genetic dates we have, a few of these people went across the Bering Land Bridge, which existed at that time as a result of the last ice age. The sea levels had dropped, and so there was a land connection between Northeast Asia and the northwestern part of North America. They migrated across into Alaska and ultimately down into North America around 15,000 years ago again.
1: Okay. Now, as I understand, you can actually trace in Native American peoples not just one wave, but actually several waves of early humans that went through Alaska into the Americas. Is that right?
0: Yeah, this is the earliest wave of migration, mm-hmm. and it's the one that made it very rapidly down into South America, and it is the main wave of migration, we believe, simply because it's these markers, the most common ones we see in Native American populations. But there's good evidence that there was a second migration around 6,000 to 8,000 years ago along the coast, because at that time the Bering Land Bridge had been submerged again, the ice sheets had started to retreat. And so the only way that people could have gotten there is by using boats. And in fact, the distribution of the lineages that probably composed that second wave of migration are found in the western part of North America. They're not found in South America. So it's consistent. The genetic pattern is consistent with what we know about the paleoclimatology, the geology, and so on. So this second migration came across into North America, and the people settled along the coast. And then from there, it migrated somewhat inland.
1: Now, there's a controversy going on right now concerning Kennewick Man that you're probably familiar with. We have the remnants of a very ancient remains of an individual that seems to predate many of the other Native American fossils that have been found. And this person may not even resemble the other Native Americans, according to facial reconstructions that have been done. But the question is then, who owns these bones? Do Native Americans then, can they bury them as their ancestor? Or do scientists analyze them as nothing but one of several waves that came over from Asia?
0: Yeah, well, Kennewick is interesting, but actually not anomalous, because all of the skeletons or skulls that I'm aware of, dating from around that time, Kennewick is actually a fairly early remain. It dates from around 9,000 years ago. Most of the remains, the skulls that have been recovered from that time period, the kind of 8 to 11,000 year ago period, look more European than today's Native Americans. And it doesn't matter where they're found. They found skulls in Brazil from that time period that also look a little bit more European. Why is this? Were they, you know, Europeans who had migrated across? No, clearly, again, you look at the genetic lineages and all Native Americans came out of Asia from Siberia. The reason they look perhaps a little bit more European, again, traces back to this origin in Central Asia. Remember, this is the same group of people who gave rise to the Europeans. So it's probably as a result of the shared ancestry with Europeans long ago on the steppes of Central Asia. So that begs the question, why do today's Native Americans not look like that as well? It's possible that this second wave of migration, which we believe came from further east in Asia, could have brought people who looked a little bit more East Asian or Mongoloid in appearance. And perhaps the mixing of these groups changed the appearance of the Native Americans. It's also possible there were local events that people, you know, over time change anyway. You move into a new area, particularly if the population size is small, and your appearance will change. Your gene frequencies will change somewhat due to something we call genetic drift. We don't know exactly, but very clearly, the people living in the Americas today, the Native Americans, trace their ancestry back to this part of Asia, and it's not that there were wandering bands of Europeans here before them.
1: Okay, now let's talk about the Polynesians. Where do the Polynesians fit into this?
0: The Polynesians are quite interesting. They ultimately trace back, and I talk about this in my book, The Journey of Man, they ultimately trace back to an origin in Southeast Asia. And they probably, their expansion into the Pacific was driven by the expansion of rice agriculture in East Asia, which increased the population pressure, and people set out on voyages to find new lands to cultivate and so on. And as they migrated southward down into Indonesia and ultimately out into Melanesia around New Guinea, they began to take longer and longer voyages. And some of them, at some point around 5,000 years ago, 4,000 years ago, set off into the Pacific. And you can literally trace the migration of people from island to island with these genetic markers, but they do trace back to this region of Southeast Asia. And we believe, due to the timing, that it probably was ultimately driven by this expansion, the expanding population, as a result of the development of rice agriculture.
1: Okay. Now we also have genetic mysteries that go back centuries. For example, in northern Japan, we have the Ainu people, who are extremely hairy. They're some of the hairiest Caucasians on the planet Earth, from what I understand. They don't look like the native Japanese, who are Asian-looking. And so where did the Ainu of northern Japan come from?
0: Well, the first point to make is that physical appearance can actually change fairly rapidly. If you take the evidence at face value, everybody living in the world today, share an ancestry in Africa around 50,000 years ago. That's only a couple of thousand generations. That means that within the last couple of thousand generations, we have generated all of the physical diversity we see in the world today. And in fact, even on local levels, you find people changing their appearance today through something we call sexual selection. This was first suggested by Darwin over 100 years ago as the reason why people do look so different. You choose people to mate with on the basis of what you find attractive, and that varies according to where you are in the world. And so, you know, I read a story in the Times of London a couple of years ago about a village in Romania where all of the women have mustaches because the men in that particular region find it very attractive. And, you know, over time, this may become a defining feature which distinguishes them from people in the surrounding area. So simply because people look different doesn't mean that they have a very different ancestry from the people living nearby. Now, in the case of the Ainu, there are certain markers that are at higher frequency in the Ainu, and they do correlate with probably an earlier expansion into Japan. So perhaps these were the aboriginal inhabitants. Now, it's likely that these people came out of Asia from ultimately the Central Asian stock. So it is consistent, again, with this origin ultimately in Central Asia, the same one that gave rise to the Europeans. So they're retaining perhaps European features. Maybe that is part of the reason they do look different from the rest of the Japanese.
1: Okay, so to sum up, we had the first migration out of Africa that followed the coastline into India and into Australia. We had the second migration that carried the M89 marker that went into Central Asia that then split into many directions, including Europe and China and then the Americas. Were there other migrations out of Africa?
0: Yeah, I mean, there has been a certain amount of genetic exchange across the Sahara, but the Sahara is a pretty formidable barrier. There have been back migrations into Africa from the Middle East within the last 10 to 20,000 years. And, of course, there's exchange going on today. And as people, you know, began to sail ships, sort of thinking about the Polynesian expansion, there was actually a migration of Polynesians westward across the Indian Ocean, settling in Madagascar a couple of thousand years ago. And they speak a language which is related to the Polynesian languages, Malagasy, totally unrelated to the African languages spoken nearby. So, you know, there has been some exchange with sub-Saharan Africa, but not much because of, again, that formidable barrier, the Sahara, which has kept populations apart.
1: And also, what was the mechanism that drove early humans out of Africa? Was it the changing climate? I mean, after all, there was an ice age going on, especially in the northern and southern latitudes. What was the reason why there were all these migrations out of Africa starting around 50, 60,000 years ago?
0: Well, we do think it comes down to climate change. As you say, we were headed into the worst part of the last ice age, which began roughly 110, 120,000 years ago. But it really started to get bad after around 70,000 years ago. And in fact, we know from looking at other parts of the genome, not the Y chromosome, not mitochondrial DNA, but looking at, you know, the autosomal markers, as we call them, that the population size probably crashed around that time as we were going into the worst part of the last ice age. In fact, some of the most recent results coming out of Mark Feldman's group at Stanford suggest that the population dropped down to a couple of thousand individuals. So we're nearly extinct at that time. We're holding on by our fingernails. What we think happened was the ones who survived, survived because they were very clever. They'd gone through what we call the great leap forward in behavior, when we became behaviorally modern. And that adaptation, if you will, that ability to survive in these harsh conditions also gave them what they needed to be able to go out and take over the world. And so once they survive, once they develop these skills, once they go through what is potentially a genetically caused change in brain structure, once they become smart enough, they can then go out and live in places like Siberia, where, you know, the temperatures dropped to minus 70 in the winter. And they were living there during the last ice age. They had to have been living there in order to make it into the Americas. Absolutely amazing. We are the only species of hominid that's ever been able to live in those conditions. And it's because we are supremely adaptable culturally, because we've evolved this amazing brain that allows us to do that.
1: Now, according to the history books, Genghis Khan conquered a huge chunk of the surface of the planet Earth, and some people claim to be their descendants. So the question is, was Genghis Khan really the father of Mongolia?
0: The search for Genghis, yes. This is work that really came secondarily out of, again, this project to try and map the migration through Asia. And I've spent a lot of time over the last decade working and living in Central Asia, taking samples from a lot of unusual populations. Absolutely fascinating part of the world. And one of the things you hear over and over again from people living there is, we must be related to Genghis Khan. He's like a local, you know, historical figure that everyone wants to have some connection with. And so, you know, it's something that's in the back of your mind as you're doing these genetic studies. We weren't really setting out to find his Y chromosome, though. What happened, though, was as a result of doing this analysis on one of the lineages, we noticed a particular set of related Y chromosomes, what we call haplotypes. They're sets of markers that we study. A particular set of related haplotypes that seemed to be at pretty high frequency, and yet they were very, very closely related. And we said, oh, this is kind of weird. You know, what's the distribution? It turns out that the distribution overlaps almost exactly with the distribution of his empire. So we said, well, you know, that's kind of odd. How old is this? You know, if you see something that's that widespread, remember, this is the largest land empire that's ever existed. You know, absolutely amazing. You know, if it's that widespread, it should be pretty old. Well, it turns out that it traces back to an origin around 800 years ago, right around the time that Genghis himself was born.

0: Well, I'm afraid that's it for Exploration. 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
2: I'm Dr. Anthony Lizerwitz, and this is Climate Connections. Cross-country skier Julia Kern recently wrapped up a busy race season that included the Olympics and the Cross-Country World Cup. But in the off-season, she does not stop training, nor does she stop thinking about climate change. Kern says warming winters are hurting her sport. In many areas, the snowpack is shrinking.
3: Now, most cross-country ski areas have to have some form of snowmaking capability to even be viable in the winter.
2: Midwinter thaws melt the snow.
3: All of my world championships that I've experienced have been really warm, slushy conditions where we're skiing in t-shirts some of the time.
2: And when it gets cold again, conditions can become icy. Kern says climate change affects her in the off-season, too. Last year, Canadian wildfire smoke blew into Vermont, where she lives. For a few weeks, the air quality was so bad that she could not train outdoors. Seeing this firsthand has motivated her to take action.
3: I have the privilege to have a platform, and so I want to use it.
2: She and other elite athletes are urging international sports organizations to phase out fossil fuel company sponsorships. And in June, she and other Olympians plan to meet with elected officials in Washington, D.C. to advocate for climate solutions. Climate Connections is produced by the Yale Center for Environmental Communication. 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
5: Hello, I'm Patrick Davidson. Welcome to Recaps. For Ventura City's 150th anniversary, CAPS produced a series of interview programs with local historians and storytellers titled Ventura Legacies. On this edition of Recaps, we're sharing another of these engaging personal stories exploring Ventura's fascinating history. This edition of Recaps is hosted by Suze Montgomery. Her guests are Richard Abbey, Sherry Oslager, and Bob Dudley, sharing personal stories about the Dudley family, exploring Ventura's fascinating past.
6: Hi, I'm Suze Montgomery, and welcome to CAPS Media Ventura Legacies. We are here today with the Dudleys and related family. And on the outside, we have Richard Abbey. Next to Richard, we have Sherry Oslager, and we have Bob Dudley next to me right here. So today, we're going to talk about the Dudley family and their contributions to the city of Ventura and outside of that. So, Bob, I got some questions for you.
7: Sure.
6: Okay, so you were born in Ventura County?
7: I was born in Ventura at the Bard Hospital up on just east of where the City Hall is. March of 1929, 6 months before the Depression, and people still blame the Depression on me.
6: I'm sorry, Bob. We're not going to blame you today. Sherry, and you got to town when and how?
8: We were married actually in Ojai in 1968, my husband and I. And we moved to Ventura in 72.
6: So you've got a
8: 1972.
6: Long history as well.
8: Yes, over 40 years here in Ventura. Wow. I love Ventura.
6: Well, let's get some information from Bob, since Bob, you're the patriarch of this crowd. When you were born here, you've seen the town grow up around it, and you were speaking off camera to me about you attended the Little Red Schoolhouse.
7: Yes.
6: That's like, is that considered Santa Paula?
7: It's Santa Paula High School District, but it's an elementary district that's not related to any other elementary district. It's east of Santa Paula.
6: And then you would attended for high school, you went to?
7: Santa Paula High School. I went 8 years in one Little Red Schoolhouse, one room, one teacher, and I went to high school, and I started changing teachers and classes every hour. That was quite a culture shock.
6: I bet you were confused.
7: Yeah, that's right.
6: And you met all kinds of new people that you never knew before because of the insular way you were educated.
7: Yeah, most of them were born and raised in the city of Santa Paula and were in the Santa Paula elementary districts. There's two other districts, one west of Santa Paula, which is still a separate district, is Briggs, and then north of Santa Paula is Mupu. They're all separate individual elementary schools.
6: Small populations, correct?
7: Yes.
6: I would imagine.
7: Well, we had about 30 to 35 when I was going to school there in the Little Red Schoolhouse.
6: Wow.
7: And it's about the same now. The school is still it's six grades now with the kindergarten, and they have a teacher principal and a couple other teachers. I had just one teacher, Jean Bond was her name. Her husband was the superintendent of Santa Paula schools. He had a big salary, made $400 a month, and Jean has made $175 a month as the teacher of our school.
6: How'd you find out about the salaries?
7: My mother was on the school board. The only way I graduated from elementary school, my mother was clerk of the school board. The only way I graduated from high school, my dad was president of the high school board.
6: Oh, I love it. This was a farming community at the time.
7: Yes,
6: you grew up.
7: I grew up on the farm that my folks had. My grandfather got the land in 1887. When he came west from Iowa when he was 24 years old, he was a younger brother of Ben Dudley that built the Dudley Historic House. He couldn't take the fog at Ventura, and somebody said, go inland to Sespe, which is the part of Fillmore west of the Sespe River. It's not a town, it's an area. And he went there, and he started raising bees. One year he had 50,000 pounds of honey.
6: Well,
7: there was a lot of sagebrush then, and there was other beekeepers from Santa Paula and Fillmore too, and they all did quite well. And the Moore family, who were the predecessors of Rancho Sespe, there was no water wells, and they offered to trade my grandfather any 50 acres in the valley in return for the land he raised bees in the foothills, because he had rights to Boulder Creek, which was fresh water. In fact, Rancho Sespe, up until probably 20 or 30 years ago, they had an open reservoir. The water went into it from rain, and this assistant manager told me it was the best water, better than any well water. And then it became illegal for domestic water to be from an open reservoir. So they still have the reservoir, but anyway, the Moore family, Mr. Moore was murdered by somebody, and his young son and uncle took over, and they signed the deed that my grandfather got, which was $5 gold piece. My dad said no money changed hands, it just made it legal. My dad was an only child, and so on his 40th birthday in 1928, my grandfather deeded the land to him, no gift tax, no inheritance tax. But my wife and I had a brother and two sisters. In fact, my one brother and sister were twins, born March the 5th, and I was born 2 years later on the same day. Three out of four of us had March the 5th for a birthday.
6: Makes it easy for birthday parties, doesn't it?
7: Well, my oldest sister was born in December 23rd, and she really was upset because never celebrated her birthday. It was too close to Christmas.
6: Yeah. Must have been an interesting way of growing up.
7: But my wife and I, we started buying the property from my folks just before my dad passed away, because
6: I had
7: a brother and two sisters. So It took me several years to pay that off. But.
6: So did you buy, then you were buying the, all the properties, by, and you still maintain those?
7: Oh, yes. There was no community property laws, and if my dad had died, my mother would have, she would have had to pay inheritance tax on the whole property. So my, because she gave a lot of her money to develop orchards and stuff that she had saved and teaching and working at a bank, he, my dad deeded the 20 acres south of the railroad to her, and he kept the 30 acres in his name. So, but we still have the ranch and still farming now. We're lemons and avocados. But
6: now, whereabouts is the ranch located?
7: It's just so I get between Fillmore and Santa Paula.
6: Okay.
7: It's about 2.5 miles west of Fillmore and 4 miles east of Santa Paula.
6: You're close to city limits then?
7: Well, a little, yeah, it's still all country. There's no, we're not close, that close to the city. I went to Little Red Schoolhouse, but just our east property line separates the Fillmore High School from the Santa Paula. So
6: okay.
7: We all went to Santa Paula High School.
6: You said now you're doing avocados?
7: And lemons, yes.
6: What was it originally planted with?
7: It was in black eyed peas. I have found
6: really?
7: A postcard that my dad wrote to his mother. She was in Ventura, and my dad and my grandfather were there, and they said it was, they leased the land to raise black eyed peas. And they said it was the best crop they'd ever had on. That was in 1904. In fact, my dad mailed this card to his mother, Mary Bain Dudley, and who was in Ventura, and penny to mail a postcard, and it went to meant to Mary Dudley at Route 2, Ventura, California.
6: And it got to her.
7: Oh, yeah.
6: Wasn't that like the Lago Marcinos? Didn't they do something with that in the Oxnard Plain with lima beans?
7: They had raised a lot of lima beans on the coast then. Then they went to walnuts. Two-thirds of the Ventura College campus was part of the Ben Dudley, which became Oscar Dudley property.
6: So and where they, the Dudley House is that the original property?
7: Well, yes, it was moved north because they put a restaurant, but it was directly south on Telegraph Road. It was where that house originally was.
6: How do you move a house that size?
8: Well, it was through the orchard. We watched it happen.
6: What year was that?
8: 1977.
6: Okay, so that's quite an undertaking, moving, I mean, especially with, you know, power lines and everything.
8: No power lines were involved because it was all orchard and they moved it through before they built the apartments.
6: Wow. So you grew up in this house?
7: No, I didn't
6: were out in Santa Paula.
7: Right.
6: Okay.
7: No,
6: that was the original family homestead, though.
7: It was for Ben Dudley's. I mean, he had it built. He and my grandfather were brothers, and we used to, his Ben Dudley's son Oscar and his wife lived there when I was growing up. Ben had already passed away, but we used to go over like once a month or so and visit them. But when the college was about two-thirds of their property was Ben Dudley's and then became Oscar's, they paid $5,000 an acre for that. What would that land be worth now?
6: Oh my God, I couldn't even imagine or even estimate or guesstimate how much it, I mean, it's valuable. It's right in the center of town.
7: Yeah.
8: It wasn't then.
7: No,
6: there was nothing there. Well, that's when, didn't town end like down by Five Points now?
9: That was the far east end of town, Five Points.
7: Yeah.
6: Was there roads? There were paved roads? No paved roads.
7: They were paved when I grew up. Yeah.
6: But they weren't.
7: 126 is a two-lane paved road. It ran all the way from.
6: Not a freeway, yeah.
7: Now.
8: No,
7: you can see the traffic on it every morning now. You'd think, how could they ever travel on a two-lane road?
6: Amazing.
7: Yeah.
6: So now the Dudley House is historical. It's a historical designation, correct?
8: Right.
7: Miriam Dudley, who was Oscar's wife, wanted it kept as a historic place.
6: Now it's used for all kinds of community gatherings.
7: Mm-hmm. Well, these people could explain all that
6: to you. Yeah, sure, explain to me what that's all.
8: Well, 38 years ago.
6: How did you get involved, first of all?
8: It was easy to have neighbors that, I guess the Dudley family had wanted it to be a park originally. And when all this development happened, Everybody wanted to keep the house where it was on the original property. We went to city council, we did petitions, we did all kinds of different things to try and get the attention of the people. There were a lot of articles in the newspaper, and what happened was the Dudley family on the final vote had a really smart lawyer who's been a member of our group since the beginning, Donald Benton, and he actually came up with a compromise of donating, having Spriggs, that was doing the development for the Dudley family, donate the property on the upper corner, and the Dudley family would donate the house and move it to there.
6: I think that's a perfect compromise, really.
8: Yeah, and then they were going to buy the Freeman property next door, but when it came on the market, Prop 13 had happened, and so we got a chance to form our own nonprofit to do the house.
6: So you're like a 501c3?
8: Right, we are.
6: Okay, so you're self-supporting. Do you remember all of this when this happened?
7: Oh, yes.
6: Mm-hmm. Were you involved in any of the lobbying to the city?
7: No, I was. That was the other family.
8: Okay. No, but Miriam would like write Miriam little love notes to me.
6: Yeah. Sweet.
8: And leave them on my doorstep.
7: She and her daughter Joanna were living there when they moved and got another house. Miriam's the one who wanted it to become a historic place. So.
6: Well, thank God she had the vision to be able, and thank God for people like you to step up and to fight for it, to keep it. Now, when you did, after lima beans, then you, is that when you started with the avocados, or was there a crop in between?
7: No, we had, my dad had planted walnuts.
6: Okay.
7: And in fact, I remember in the 1930s when the Dust Bowl hit Oklahoma and those places, there was a young man came west on a freight train. He saw the walnut orchard, and my dad and others working there. When he got off the train in Santa Paula, he walked back and asked my dad if he could have a job harvesting walnuts. And my dad let him stay there, and he was there for over a year. And then he went back. I remember years later, he'd gone back to Oklahoma, got married, and he and his wife came by to visit us.
6: Wow.
7: So that dates back. No, he planted first walnuts, and then he planted his Valencia oranges in 1929, the year that I was born. The walnuts were planted in 1925, and they weren't irrigated then either. I mean, they just dry farmed, which they go dormant in the winter so they could get by with the rain. But when he planted his first citrus, which is a Valencia orange block, then he put an irrigation system in. So we had, and then planted lemons, and it was, my dad had, actually, the walnuts were taken out and planted another citrus orchard about, I guess, 1952 or so, because there was some pests then in walnuts that made it expensive to spray them.
6: Huh.
7: But now walnuts, you go up in San Joaquin Valley, they're a big item. People want a lot of walnuts. But there was other walnut orchards around then, too, and even apricots. I know a lot of apricots in Moore Park, and there was apricots west of Santa Paula and other places too. So,
6: and these are considered good crops, economy-wise, good cash crops.
7: Yeah, they were, right. But the first, I wanted to plant avocados in 1955, and my folks didn't have any avocados then, and my mother deeded 4 acres of the 20 acres that was in her name, so that I could have it and plant avocado. That was the first sprinkler system we put in. And my first avocado crop came off in 1958, and I still have that old orchard. I've got 3 other blocks too, but that old orchard that was planted in 55 is still bearing fruit. So,
6: what kind of an avocado? Do you remember
7: well,
6: the
7: Hass. Genes? I was one of the first growers to plant Hass. Mm-hmm. People, Hass will never take over. They turn black. Who wants a black avocado?
6: Oh.
7: Guess what? 95% of all your avocados now are Hass. But I had 2 rows of Bacons, which avocados need to be cross-pollinated.
6: Correct.
7: And I had 2 rows of Bacons, which I still, in fact, we picked 23.5 bins, 900-pound bins of all those 2 rows of Bacons this year, too. So
6: now you sell those?
7: Oh yeah, they Calavo markets them. They're about 30 cents a pound. Hass now are about 75 cents a pound. Usually they're over a dollar, but with Mexico importing so many, until they get out of the market, now there's avocados coming from Peru and South America, a lot of other places too. But it's still been very profitable. I know we had a freeze one year, and my neighbor had all avocados, and I said, my dad told me, don't put all your eggs in one basket. You need them. And the year of that freeze, we did very well on our lemons, but we lost our avocados for about 3 years till they start bearing again.
6: I'm still fascinated by the fact of how you knew avocados would do that well, because avocados were not, what were they called, alligator pears?
7: Something like that.
6: And people really didn't, Hank Brokaw, and I'm sure you knew Hank.
7: Oh, yeah.
6: That's Elena's dad, who Hank died about 4 years ago. Her mom, Ellen, is still alive. Yeah. He came, I believe, from like San Gabriel Valley, where they were actually, he was involved in the Hass avocado stock. Mm-hmm. And he was one of the pioneers. Like, I guess you were pioneering avocados, because no one was doing them here.
7: No. Well, oh yeah, I was, when I first planted that orchard in 55, the nearest avocado orchard was a mile and a half away. Now they're just scattered all over.
6: How would you know that it was going to be such a great crop, though?
7: Well, I was just interested. I just thought, see what they, in fact, I remember when I first planted, Doug Shively, who was the manager of Citizens Bank in Santa Paula that we did banking with. He called me over to his desk and he says, Bob, I got 40 cents a pound for my avocados this year. Now, if you get less than a dollar a pound, you think you're not doing too well. So they paid well through the years, but they're the first things to get frozen in a freeze, and so that's a hazard too. But as I say, it's good to have a variety of things. I mean, lemons have done very well too. They're doing well now too. I went through the Dudley history back to time when the first Dudley came to the United States, which was Thomas Dudley in 1630 with the Puritans. He was the second governor of Massachusetts, and I tell people, after that, the family started going downhill. I have that history about all the, I think my dad was the ninth generation, or my dad was the 10th generation, and my brother and sisters was the 11th generation.
6: Wait a minute, how'd you get from Massachusetts to locally in California? Who was the first one in the family to make the migration west?
7: Well, we had, actually my grandfather was born in New Hampshire.
6: Okay.
7: And he and Ben Dudley of the Dudley House and brothers, and their dad was a major in the Army. In fact, my grandpa was born in 51. He was too young to fight in the Civil War, but Ben Dudley and his brothers, the older ones, all fought in the Civil War. And they went west. Actually, they were living in Iowa when they went west to Iowa when grandfather was born. And when he was just 7 years old, his mother died. So he went to live with first one sister who was older than her husband, and then another on farms in Iowa. In 1875, when he was 24, he decided he wanted to come west and see Ben Dudley.
6: Richard, can I ask you about your car that you brought today?
9: Well, that car is a 1930 Model A Ford, two-door. And that's the model, they call it a two-door, T-U-D-O-R. I've had it about 5 years. Actually, I've garaged it for about 5 years. I owned it for about 2 years. The car came from the state of Washington. It's been in several movies. And we just had it on a new movie, Ben Affleck movie, being shot over in Oxnard a few weeks ago. That's coming out sometime next year.
6: So it pays for itself, since it's a starring role?
9: It's doing okay, but it's now for sale because the man who owns it has some physical problems. He's terminal. And so we need to sell it
6: and
9: get him the money for it. But I've enjoyed the car, driven for several years. I have another car, belongs to my father and myself, which is the same year, but it's a four-door instead of a two-door.
6: What's more valuable, two or four?
9: It all depends on how you've,
6: the condition?
9: You've worked it up, yeah. Okay. Right now, my dad's car is probably worth a lot more than it's out here is. You know.
6: Boy, that's a beauty out in front.
9: Thank you.
6: Mm-hmm. Obviously, it's a floor shift or a column
9: absolutely.
6: Shift?
9: Yeah. Okay. And the average person couldn't steal it if they wanted to. I could leave the keys and you couldn't steal it.
6: No kidding.
9: You couldn't start it.
6: 1930?
9: 1930.
6: So it was a year after you.
7: Yeah,
8: that's
7: I was a
8: true.
7: Year old then.
8: Yeah. Yeah. That's true.
6: You couldn't have driven it a year old, Bob.
8: No.
6: Sherry, tell me what we can do to help you to get more attention to the Dudley House, because we want to keep that forever.
8: We have tours the first Sunday of each month from 1 to 4 in the afternoon. And we have, actually, after Johanna died, we ended up with most of the original furniture for the house.
6: No kidding.
8: It is fabulous. We were lucky in that Ojai Museum loaned us some pieces, but we were able to return them because it's so much better with the original. It fits better, the beds aren't as big, just right. You know, they were
6: beautiful.
8: In the place.
9: I believe about 60% of the furniture that we have in the house is original Dudley furniture.
6: That's amazing.
8: Mm-hmm. And that a lot
6: survives.
8: Of artifacts,
9: yeah,
8: too.
9: We're very
6: That's
9: blessed
6: amazing
9: to have
6: that survives. Mm-hmm. It's a gem. It's a true gem.
9: We have something in that house that many living history museums would die for.
6: What's that?
9: And most people don't even know it's there. When I'm leading a tour through the house, I do my best to point it out. Back at the time it was built in 1892, one of the things that the contractors would do, the builders would do to upgrade it a little bit, is they would do what they call faux grain a fir floor to make it look like oak.
6: Say that again.
9: Faux graining.
6: Okay.
9: And in the kitchen, we have a rug over it right now to protect it, but if

0: this place, and, you know, yeah, like, what have I learned from it? And, yeah, just, it's really become, like, a center point, kind of, I'd say, of my work, mm-hmm. in a way, yeah.
1: Also, as kind of a question for both of you, speaking on how your kind of community with Camarillo and your relationship with it has, again, sort of pushed you in this kind of direction, for both of you, how would you say that your community, especially specific to this place, has kind of shaped your art and the way that you create?
2: I mean, sort of the cruel irony of the house burning to the ground in this climate disaster is just that it was embedded in us from, you know, from the very beginning, the importance of living in harmony with the land and with everything that was surrounding us there. And so to have that kind of like the violence of the fire, you know, sort of attack and destroy this place that was so peaceful and that was so had so much reverence for the environment was felt like a, I don't know, like just yeah, like I said, just like a cruel irony, because it so didn't belong there, that rage and that, you know, that yeah, that like and I think that's part of what I wanted people to see too in these objects is that there's nothing that you can do really to, like, there's nothing that we could have done to prevent what happened. Like, it has a force of its own, and nothing that we have engineered so far can protect us from that. And I think we have this like false idea of safety that we can just, you know, if we just do the right things and build the right structure and whatever, it's going to be fine. And I want people to see what the power of the fire does. Like, it is, and, you know, I mean, we see all this stuff on TV, it happens in other places, but, you know, that it happened right here, I think was a wake-up call for our whole community. It's, you know, it's completely unpredictable and it's completely devastating. So, I don't know if that answered the question, but I can't remember what it was. Sorry.
1: Yes, no, I mean, I think that's a perfect answer. I think it very much sort of touches on how one's community really does influence sort of every aspect, and especially with the fire, how that can be sort of all torn away and sort of devastated.
2: Yeah, the crazy thing about these fires, we've lived, you know, different communities within our community have lived through them. I remember the one, the Thomas Fire in Ventura, it felt like, it felt absolutely apocalyptic. There was a curfew that was, you know, the smoke is inescapable. It absolutely blankets the entire region. And so, and at the same time, it's isolated. Like, it has its own, you know, beginning and crescendo and ending, you know, like it, and it's not everywhere. It's in this one area. And so that's the other thing that's really, I think, good to have this show for, is to have that, because people forget, like, the next month it's like over already, you know. And so, and it only affected that one place. So to have that like lasting impact and that lasting, you know, sort of evidence of the fire, I think is hard to look at, but at the same time important to have out there as something that's always kind of a possibility in the future. You know, again, at least like once in a lifetime event, that's not, you know, okay, well, that doesn't mean that it's never going to happen again. It could, you know, and it has already multiple times for us. So yeah, it's one of those things, like, we are so driven to, you know, there's this whole phrase of like toxic optimism, you know, but like, you know, that's sort of the cultural push is toward optimism. I'm not saying that we shouldn't be, but it does kind of guide us to wipe out these kinds of memories. And I think that's another layer to this of like, to, you know, to, sure, these objects are beautiful and there's beauty in the destruction and everything, but we also have to remember just like that it could happen at any time and it could take everything. Yeah.
1: Yeah, I agree. I think it's very interesting.
2: Yeah.

0: So going back for a second on community and environmentalism and sort of the fire and all of this, Piper, I just wanted to ask how all of these ideas kind of culminated for you in your latest art installation.
1: Yeah, I mean, for me, the experience of the fire was very different from my family because I was 1,700 miles away in Chicago, and so I was watching the experience like through my phone. And it was a weird thing that this place that I had such like an intimate relationship to was just gone, and I knew it was gone, but and I had seen that it was gone, but I actually had no like I felt like I needed some sort of connection. And so I turned to just fire itself as like a way that I could begin to understand what happened. And I guess the first kind of like idea for this installation came from the idea of actually like honoring fire and like the realization that yes, I just watched my home burn, but another person in my class, they had just lost their house due to flooding in North Carolina. You know, like everybody, I just felt this sense of like everybody's losing their homes in one way or another. And these natural disasters, whatever they be, like floods or fires or hurricanes, they're just gonna keep getting more and more common. And so I wanted to kind of create an experience where we could begin to talk about these things that are really hard to have a relationship with after you've, you know, been traumatized by that thing. But I realized the reality of being from this place that I love so much is also fire. Like, that is part of our landscape here. And so, yeah, I wanted to create a way that we could begin to, like, talk about the idea of also, like, ecological grief, like losing, you know, like land changing, losing your home, but also kind of beginning to shift the way that we think about these things that are just going to become more and more common in our lives. And then also in, so I did two iterations of this piece, one in Chicago and then one at home. And the one I did at home became more kind of about like the idea of impermanence and letting go. And like growth also being part of that. You know, what follows, you know, so yeah.
0: Yeah, would you say that the distance between you and your family during the fires sort of contributed to this idea of like, this is part of nature and it cannot be helped? Like, do you think the physical kind of separation from it enhanced that feeling for you?
1: Yeah, I mean, there's a total sense of like, I had absolutely no control, and I actually didn't experience it. It was just like, yeah, it was such a humbling moment to just like watch it happen from so far away and like know that it was a completely different world that I, you know, from like the world that I knew. But yeah.
0: So, now that we've sort of touched on both of your installations and exhibits, how would you say the process is in terms of building these exhibitions? Like, what is your creative process in going about it? And if you want to both sort of touch on it.
2: Yeah, I mean, the thing is, it is totally collaborative. You know, like the exhibit isn't just the objects on a wall. Like, it is the installation too, and the lighting and everything really is part of what brings, you know, a lot of dignity to these pieces. Like, you know, they 1 minute they're on the floor and it doesn't look very good, and the next minute they're, you know, really kind of, you know, spotlit and graphic and that gives them a whole nother life. And that wasn't me. That was several different people who were involved in that. So I would say with anything that you're doing, it's not really just like a solo experience. Yeah.
1: Yeah. Yeah, going along off of like what my mom was talking about, she helped me a lot with like developing the second iteration. Like I'd say that was definitely a collaborative thing and figuring out what I wanted to do and how I wanted to do it, and then also actually like because it was both an installation and a performance, and so she also helped me a lot with like preparing for the performance and being able to do that four times. it was not easy, but yeah, in my installation I used natural dyes to make different elements and used a lot of also natural materials, things from the original, like the house that were saved after the fire. So yeah, I guess it kind of like started with those materials that I wanted to use. And then through the process, I was able to, you know, do like sustainable practices or whatever, like things that also connect me back to that place. Like the natural dyeing, I used like flowers from Ventura County. So yeah, it's like finding all these ways to connect these different like experiences and places and materials.
2: I think the thing about like, you know, there's that, I think Piper experienced this and I did too, like with Piper's piece, you know, it was interactive always from the beginning. Piper sort of conceived of it as something that they wanted to share with their friends so their friends could kind of understand what that experience of sudden unexpected loss was. But on the other hand, like, it is kind of an interior experience. It is an interior conversation. And so I think for me, going from that interior conversation to that moment of interface where people are coming to you and they're emotional and they're wanting to let you know that they're emotional because they want to sort of express their gratitude for, you know, the opportunity of having the show and having the opportunity to like have that experience the trauma in a different way, isn't really something that I was entirely prepared for, you know. And I think that was what I wanted to help Piper with, is being able to be emotionally focused on the other people who were coming to have this experience and to be available for that and to be, you know, strong enough to be a guide for it. Because, yeah, it was, yeah.
1: Yeah.
2: So, anyway, yeah, there is that thing of, like, you're not really a musician unless you have an audience, right? Mm-hmm. And for art, too, it's about communicating, right? And so there's that, I think, it's people who are kind of like, as I said, like coming from a place of like art is kind of about our family expression to being in a place where this is all very public now. And actually, ironically, like also the like bringing the stuff from the house, you know, from a personal place into a public place. You know, so not just as like somebody presenting art and having that experience be public, but also, you know, it displaying these personal items and have that being public was, I think, you know, in terms of engaging with the community, a very new experience for both of us.
0: Yeah. Moving on again.
2: Yeah.
0: Continuing to talk about how this sort of ecological mindset interacts with both of your sort of art exhibits and how you like express yourself through art, how would both of you sort of describe how you see the relationship between art and the environment?
1: Well, kind of like I talked about before with textiles, yeah, I mean, everything that we use and interact with comes from the earth, and so I think, yeah, art is like a really for me, it's a really, like, the only way that I can really kind of try to communicate, like, what that means to me. I don't know. And kind of creating, like, connection between ourselves and the earth through materials, I think that that's what I'm able to do through art in a way that is interesting to me, hopefully to others. But yeah, it's a way of like storytelling and helping people to think about things differently too, I think. Yeah,
2: I mean, absolutely. I think that, you know, like, what is art? To me, art is the process of reframing, and you know, you're sort of disconnecting yourself from, like, you know, this red carpet to, like, you know, a field of red, right? So, it's I think in this context for this show, it's about that, like. This is a beam from a house, but it is actually a tree from a forest. Like, we're so disconnected from what things are at, like, where things actually come from. Like, I don't know, the apple comes from the store, it doesn't come from the tree. Like, that people actually sort of believe that. You know, like, I think to expose the rawness of it all is what was particularly appealing to me about this, is just to get people to remember, like, we are all, you know, just like part of the solar system. Like, that's what the fire is basically telling us, you know. Yeah.
0: Well, thank you both for coming in. And I have one last question before we go. Do either of you have any other future goals or anything that you'd like to sort of achieve through your work?
2: You want to go first?
1: Yeah. Yeah, I mean, I think the experience of this show was really important and powerful for me because I was able to do it in community, and I think it made me want to, like, do that more and, you know, and do work with other people, collaborate. I have other goals and stuff that I want to do, like, outside of art, with like sustainability and living off the land, and you know, I want to find a way to like bring all of these things really together within community as well, like learning from other people and working with other people. So yeah, it's very broad, but that's like what I'm hoping to get to. Yeah.
2: Yeah, for me, I want to go deeper into the nonprofit space in, you know, art in a community sense, because, you know, without the, you know, Studio Channel Islands and without that nonprofit, that the health and well-being of the nonprofit that, you know, was so well equipped to handle the show and so well staffed to recognize the importance of the show, you know, it wouldn't have happened. So, I think. We need to, especially now, not take spaces like that for granted. I think spaces that offer, you know, this is another example, just what you guys are doing here, you know, like spaces that offer people an opportunity to tell their stories and to do that in a professional way with support is not something that we that doesn't just happen magically by itself. And these places more than ever need support and need real serious, dedicated people to volunteer and to show up and to keep people engaged and help, you know, like emphasize that this is, that these, you know, if you enjoy hearing these stories and if you enjoy being a part of this and you enjoy having this resource, you have to, you know, show up and support.
0: Thank you. Well, thank both of you so much for coming in today and for everything that you do with both the community and through your work. I've had a very nice time talking, and thank you. I'm Cassie Srankin, and this has been ECTV.

0: Welcome to Possibly, where we take on huge problems like the future of our planet and break them down into small questions with unexpected answers. I'm Megan Hall. Today, we're looking at a luxury ingredient that's at risk of dropping off the menu, a truffle. These pungent subterranean mushrooms are famous for their intense flavor, and they're so rare they can fetch thousands of dollars a pound. But those prices might start getting even higher because of climate change. To help us understand more about this mystery mushroom and the dangers it faces, we had James Chafoulias and Shane Toomey from our Possibly team look into it.
1: Hi, Megan.
2: Hey, Megan.
0: So truffles, they're the epitome of luxury. Some have sold for over $15,000 a pound. But what is it about them and their scent that makes them so desirable and so worth protecting?
3: It really grabs your brain in a way. It's intense and pungent and garlicky, but also like funky, like an aged prosciutto or something.
1: That's Rowan Jacobson. He's a James Beard Award-winning food writer and the author of the book Truffle Hound.
3: As soon as somebody holds a truffle up to their nose, their eyes get big every time. It's like the truffle face.
2: But Rowan says that this truffle face might become a lot harder to find in the future because these mushrooms are incredibly sensitive to our changing environment.
3: Drought is a big threat to the truffle business. Just like mushrooms, they like water a lot, right? They don't like soil to be too dry. You have to have summer rains if you're going to have those truffles form in the fall.
1: And that's the problem. Research shows that as the climate changes, summer droughts in the Mediterranean are becoming more frequent and more intense.
2: Scientific studies of decades of harvest data confirm that the truffle harvest is dependent on summer precipitation.
0: Can't we just farm truffles and use irrigation?
1: Rowan says that depends.
3: The winter blacks, not a problem because they are farmed very successfully. Most black truffles today are farmed, but white truffles, Appalachians, the Oregon truffles, those are all dependent on wild forests and on semi-normal conditions. So they all could disappear via climate change.
1: And even the land truffles have is under pressure. In regions like Italy, forests are being cleared to expand vineyards, and that wipes out truffle habitat entirely.
3: But there's this tension in Italy and other wine-growing regions that also have truffles, where the more they clear forests, the fewer truffles they have.
2: This is a huge issue for local communities where truffle hunting defines their cultural identity and drives tourism.
0: So what can we do to protect them?
3: There definitely is movement across Europe to recognize the importance of these forests and protect them. Wild truffle hunting is great because it gives the forest a value and a sense of purpose, a sense of meaning to all the people who live there. And it just makes them very appreciative and very protective of those forests.
1: If you've had truffle products and don't get the hype, you may be in for a surprise.
3: If you've had truffle popcorn and said, I don't understand, that stuff sucks, you haven't had a real truffle yet. It's often made with fake truffle scent. Most people, that's the only truffle they've ever smelled, so they think that's what a truffle is.
2: If you want the real truffle smell experience, you have to go to the source.
3: That smell is destroyed by heat and processing, so it's got to be fresh. I think it's really important to go experience a real truffle.
1: And if the conservation movement isn't successful, the truffle face disappears right along with the forests.
0: Thanks, James and Shane. That's it for today. You can find more information or ask a question about the ways your choices affect our planet at askpossibly.org. You can also subscribe to Possibly wherever you get your podcasts or follow us on social media at askpossibly. 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

0: It's time now for your good news for a good planet. From food to fungi. Annually, millions of tons of food waste from restaurants and grocery stores end up in landfills, where it decomposes and releases the greenhouse gas, methane. New York-based Afterlike Ag has cooked up a delicious alternative. They transform food waste into specialty mushrooms. Founded in 2021 by a trio of forward-thinking entrepreneurs, the company collects food scraps 6 days a week from over 60 New York City restaurants and grocery stores. It's then ground up, combined with wood chips, and sterilized with heat. The resulting substrate is inoculated with mycelium to grow 20 varieties of gourmet mushrooms, from pink oysters to black trumpets to lion's mane. In about 4 weeks, what was once trash becomes a prized ingredient that is then sold back to the same business that provided the waste. They currently produce around 1,000 pounds of mushrooms weekly at their indoor farm in Queens. The company has raised over $3 million in funding, thanks to their circular model and the booming market for specialty mushrooms. Afterlife Ag is proving that sustainable food systems can be profitable, scalable, and delicious, all while keeping waste out of the landfills. Another win for businesses, the planet, and your plate. And this is Mandy from GoodNewsGoodPlanet.com.
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2: This week on Capitalism, Race, and Democracy.
3: We can't talk about Atlanta's transformation into one of the global centers for capital circulation and accumulation without talking about Black working class struggles to overthrow bourgeois leadership in the city in the 1970s.
2: We spend the hour with Dr. Augustus Wood, author of Class Struggle in Black Atlanta.
3: Atlanta was moving in a different direction and also had an uproar of progressive labor power that didn't necessarily exist in a lot of other parts of the South at the time, enough to really scare international capital about what are you all going to do about this rambunctious bunch of working people going on strike all the time and winning good strikes too.
2: Professor Wood talks about the growth of militant unions in Atlanta and their successful strikes in the 1970s.
3: We are being sub-proletarianized. In other words, the devaluation of the worker in every aspect of human life.
2: Wood discusses the sub-proletarianization of the American worker, a process where education, healthcare, and labor are systematically devalued by AI and privatization. From Pacifica Radio, this is Capitalism, Race, and Democracy, a collective effort by producers from Pacifica stations and affiliates across the U.S. I'm your host, Polina Vasilyev.

0: Dr. Augustus Wood is a professor of labor and African American history, teaching at the University of Illinois in Champaign, Urbana. In his new book, Class Struggle in Black Atlanta, Wood argues that the city isn't a wealth-generating paradise for all, but rather the heart of a deep contradiction where a black petty bourgeoisie rose to power as junior partners of capital, often at the direct expense of the black working class. He spoke to Pacifica's Steve Zeltzer.
1: Today we're going to be looking at a new book, Class War in Black Atlanta, and this book talks about the role of blacks, the role of capitalism in Atlanta. So welcome to our show, Gus.
2: Thank you for having me. Big fan of all the amazing work happening here.
1: And also, I was on a radio show with you, and you're a professor at the University of Illinois in Urbana. So I think this is an important book.
2: Thank you. I appreciate that.
1: So Gus, first, why don't you talk about why you decided to write this book?
2: I feel as though right now we're at a crisis. A lot of people, the consciousness is raising to the inherent contradiction of capitalism, but this isn't new to this period. This is something that the working classes, particularly the black working class, the white working class in urban spaces, there's always been this understanding of a contradiction, but now you're seeing more of the anger rising, the infra-political behavior, I call it. People are stressed out. People are turning more towards mental health issues. All these other things are occurring because the American dream that the capital has pitched for centuries has given nothing for centuries to the majority classes. And one place in particular where they always tell you that things may be bad, but in one city, things can be fine the way they are, is Atlanta. And particularly in African-American history, Atlanta has this bizarre myth of being a place where you could actually make it if you go to the city, that it's a wealth-generating space. Much of the work that has come out on Atlanta and much of the public discourse on Atlanta is that, well, yeah, you know, it has its problems, but you can still be successful there. And as somebody who was born and raised in Atlanta and witnessed a lot of these things happen, the argument is that, number one, it's not true. Number two, if you want to get at the best heart of the contradiction between capital and working class power, you should look to Atlanta. And number three, black people are not a monolith, that we have this thing called class positions and class warfare that occur. And a lot of it is due to members of the African-American population choosing to uphold the principles of capitalism and turning against the colonized black people. And so those are the three main things that I noticed. And as, like I said, as somebody who grew up in it, then I knew that the real story had to be told, which was about working class power seeking to upset and change Atlanta for the workers and the reaction to that struggle.
1: And of course, you had the quote unquote black president Clinton.
2: I don't use those terms.
1: That's how he was portrayed publicity. Yeah. The reality was for black workers, did anything change? He brought in Andy Young as and propped him up as a big supporter of the black working class. Why don't you talk about how capitalism operated in Atlanta and how do they really not represent either the black or the white working class for that matter?
2: Sure. And yeah, again, Bill Clinton should have propped up Andy Young because both of them are two of the most horrifically right-wing backwards people that ever held power in the country. Young as ambassador to the United States, as well as the head of the CRC, the Community Relations Commission in Atlanta, before he became ambassador. Then he comes back as mayor and he basically enacts a lot of the what many call neoliberalization of the city. And that was Bill Clinton's whole thing, too. So, yeah, both of them destroyed black working class America. So they should prop each other up. Now, the way capital works in Atlanta is interesting compared to other spaces because Atlanta is not an industrial city. Atlanta's political economy is distribution. So a lot of things, it's a hub. There's a circulation of materials and capital, which is why political economy wise, it was already set up to be an international beacon because you had the airport, and we'll get more into that later. But then you also had the space for the Georgia World Congress Center. the Olympics, all these other places, because of the circulation, distribution sector of economy that Atlanta holds. And there were auto plants, there were a few, and I'll talk about those later, how they were shut down by capital as a reaction to the working class organizing. And service sector wasn't very big at first, but as we'll see, it got very serious. So in terms of that, let's just get right into the major argument I'm making. The major argument I'm making is that capital was not some smart, innovative, organic process to financialize after industrial capitalism. What happened in Atlanta is a great example of this, is that the working classes, and in Atlanta, the Black working classes, tore the city apart seeking to build power for themselves, because they believed in this tenet called revolutionary nationalism, which made the argument that the Black working class community are a colonized group under capitalism, and that we must seek the institutions that directly affect our lives and take those resources to build a revolutionary potential. This is something that the Black Panther Party adopted with their revolutionary intercommunalism. This is something that other radical organizations, Revolutionary Action Movement, the Republic of New Africa, all these different radical groups adopted this idea. So you had Black workers using the site of production, the point of production, labor, going on strikes by the dozens. Even international newspapers were talking about it, that this city that's supposed to be the city too busy to hate, they have a serious problem with the workers are going on strike and shutting the city down every week. And so what the Black working class were doing is that they were organizing into Marxist groups. They were having study groups. They were talking about, if you're going to exist on our land, because that's the whole thing. It's like, this is for the workers. Atlanta is for the workers. If you're going to exist on our land, then you must contribute to our power. So the church's chicken strike, which I detail, is one of the best examples, where the Black working class women of East Lake Meadows shut down every church's chicken in the city for three main demands. The first one being a union. The second one being that you hire directly from East Lake Meadows. And the third one being that every month you contribute a percentage from your profit directly to East Lake Meadow residents. So in other words, have a decision-making power over how capital operates. So that's how you know that these were people that were reading radical studies and they were doing all these things. And that was what really upset the petty bourgeoisie and the bourgeoisie, both white and Black capital, saying that they're organized and they're using resources to deal with other struggles. Like, they would take the labor spaces and the financing and the structure and the education materials, and they would build struggles and against unfair housing, against police violence, against all these other struggles in the community. So that's why the point of production for the Black working class became a site of resource internal mobilization. And it was through the idea of building a revolutionary principle. And so you had this kind of struggle happening in the city in the 1970s, the workers fighting for the right to decide how the city operates and to take ownership of the institutions, grocery stores, public schools, hospitals, you name it, rec centers, everything. But then you have the other side, you have the Black capitalists, and you had the liberals, the bourgeois liberals, who believed in voting only to bring capital to the city. So you had those vying forces trying to decide how Atlanta was going to go. And unfortunately, you saw the reaction smash the Black power, Black working class movements in very repressive ways, which I'm sure we're going to talk about. But essentially, we can't talk about Atlanta's transformation into one of the global centers for capital circulation and accumulation without talking about Black working class struggles to overthrow bourgeois leadership in the city in the 1970s.
1: And one of the issues that was also happening in the 1970s was outsourcing deindustrialization of northern cities, Detroit, Michigan, Pennsylvania, shutting down and moving to the South. They first went to the South to get rid of unions, then to Mexico, and then to China and Asia. And this outsourcing destruction of the industrial base in the United States was to increase profits. So what you're saying is that movement in Atlanta was a threat to that.
2: Mm-hmm. Very much so. In fact, Atlanta they had their own idea of the remember the boot the power brokers of Atlanta considered themselves to be of a special inkling even before this period I'm talking about. In the 1950s and 60s, you had Mayor Ivan Allen Jr. and other white capitalists who were already promoting this idea that we're a special type of Southern city, that we don't have the hatred of Alabama, Tennessee, South Georgia, other parts where a lot of these factories move to. Like, no, what we have here is we're more progressive, we're international, we're bringing people and ideas here that you can't find anywhere else in the South. So they already had this type of identity building process. The problem was is that the contradiction existed when you actually went into the neighborhoods of the black working class, and the black working class were actually fighting to overthrow them. And so that's why the repression that's going to come as a result of the struggles and the labor strikes, et cetera, is going to be so violent in nature. And of course, the most violent process being gentrification as a labor crisis first, but even before it becomes a housing crisis. So yes, Atlanta has an exceptional place in the deindustrialization narrative and study because Atlanta was moving in a different direction and also had an uproar of progressive labor power that didn't necessarily exist in a lot of other parts of the South at the time, enough to really scare international capital about what are you all going to do about this rambunctious bunch of working people going on strike all the time and winning good strikes too.
1: And there were industrial factories in Atlanta, auto plants and other plants. Why don't you talk about these factories and the role of the working class and the unions in Atlanta, and the how they dealt with this attack, gentrification, and also rise of a black working class movement, from what you're saying?
2: And so you have two sides to this in relation to the union aspect of it. The first side is the typical story you hear about unions in black cities. Many of the unions, like AFSCME, said we don't deal with things regarding race. And a lot of the black workers who had white supervisors who oftentimes would inhibit their ability to go to another position, get a raise, even get the job. All kinds of things were happening, and they would report it to the union, and the union would cast it as a black issue and say, we're not going to grieve it. And so that was for black men. For black women, the unions refused to even acknowledge that their labor was valuable enough to unionize. So you had non-union black working class women who had to build their own labor movement. Because the union said, well, guess what? Your labor is just not valuable enough for us to organize. Plus the fact you're black women, and we already hate that. So you have that issue swarming around why the labor struggles in Atlanta are so very unique. But on the other side of this, though, you did have labor support for the major public sector strikes, like the sanitation strikes of 72, excuse me, of 70 and 77. Now, those were heavily supported by union power, and that's why they attempted to crush them in the wake. And there's too many to talk about, but I'll talk specifically about the 1977 one because I think that kind of gets at your question the best. Because that's the one where the black workers, and mind you, the public sector workers in Atlanta were about probably 80 to 85% African American. And so they were fighting the city of Atlanta, headed by the black mayor, Maynard Jackson, at the time, for pay raises, the typical things that you would need, but also decision-making power in a lot of ways that they didn't have as public sector workers about their hours. For sanitation specifically, they were kind of the leaders of this public sector strike, even though waterworks and other sectors came in. It was the sanitation conditions that really led the strike to its zenith. And they really had a lot of horrific issues. If you know about the Memphis sanitation strike, the same issues were occurring in Atlanta where it was pretty much unsafe to be around your truck all the time. People were catching hypothermia because they were outside in the cold, having to have these lockers that were always broken. I mean, I can go down the list. The point is that the city specifically waited till the workers were organized and protesting, and in the middle of a city council meeting, when the black workers showed up, the city council voted to give more than enough money that would have paid off the contract proposal that the union offered. They gave all that money to building a golf course. And they did it in front of them as a sign to say, this is what you all were doing all throughout the 70s and early, late 60s, going on strike and stuff. We're done with that. This is a new order in Atlanta. And this was a black urban regime that was telling this to black working class people. So you had the petty bourgeoisie, the middle class leadership, on the behest as junior partners of capital, wreaking havoc on black working class conditions. So long story short, they go on strike. And it's a highly successful strike supported by the community for the first day or so. But then the mayor, Maynard Jackson, does something that nobody else had done up to that point. And Ronald Reagan is going to copy him in 1981. Maynard Jackson issues an order to fire all striking workers from the city of Atlanta. And to taunt them, he sent everybody who was fired an empty job application in the mail. And I actually was able to find that application in my research. And so this was the crushing of union power in Atlanta for the foreseeable future. To this day, because of that strike and also other remnants of anti-worker and anti-union policies in Atlanta, you don't have the same swelling of labor power in the city anymore. And so that was one of the biggest crushings of labor power in U.S. history, I argue, because Atlanta was one of those beacon spots in the South that did have relatively decent labor power, some of it being unions, the other part being just the workers themselves being so militant and wanting to go on strike and winning legitimate material gains. So,
1: Well, what was the rest of the labor movement doing? It was an open union-busting attack to fire workers who were on strike. Where were the other unions? Where was the union nationally? AFSCME? What
2: yeah,
1: kind
2: they
1: of
2: weren't.
1: national campaign was there to defend these workers? Because obviously, if they bust the unions, it would affect the entire working class in Atlanta.
2: Very good question, because they didn't answer the phone, so nobody knows where they were. They weren't there, and they didn't want to go there either. And so they kind of just let it be. In fact, when the city started firing workers who participated in the strike as solidarity or other things, and they filed grievances, AFSCME refused to hear the grievances. They just didn't answer the phone. And so there were a bunch of retaliatory measures that happened to workers when they went back to work that either led to them being disciplined or fired. And the national union did not respond to the calls at the local level. Even the firefighters, and I won't spend a lot of time on this, but this is one of the favorite things I found in my research, is that the firefighters were actively like sending something to the international all the time about the horrific treatment they were getting from their supervisors. And they just said, we're done. And they created their own independent wildcat union called Brothers Combined. They left the labor movement and formed their own local. And this actually happens a lot in Atlanta. There were a number of cases. I have another article coming out very soon that documents a few more episodes of this where workers just said we're fed up with the labor movement and the indifference from the international. We're just gonna form our own movement. We're gonna form our own union, and we're gonna be independent. And that happened a lot at this time.
0: This is Pacifica's Capitalism, Race, and Democracy. We'll be back shortly with more from Dr. Augustus Wood, professor of African American history at the University of Illinois in Urbana-Champaign, and author of Class Struggle in Black Atlanta.

0: That was Sam Cooke. A change is gonna come. This is Pacifica's Capitalism, Race and Democracy. I'm Paulina Vasiliev. Here's more from Dr. Augustus Wood, professor at the University of Illinois in Urbana-Champaign, in conversation with Pacifica's Steve Zeltzer.
1: The union, AFSCME, likes to proclaim itself fighting racism in Memphis and organizing against racism. But the reality in the South is segregation and attacks on Black workers has a long history. And there's been no national movement of the unions to smash segregation, to smash racism in the South. The AFL-CIO, the national unions, have a long history of ignoring the segregation and racism, systemic racism in the South, open, blatant racism, which we now face nationally, actually. But it seems like that the struggle in Atlanta really was silenced. And there was there collusion of these unions nationally not to take up the fight of the Atlanta workers? Because if you had been, if they'd been successful in Atlanta, it could have changed the entire South, possibly.
2: Very much so. I mean, again, when you see Memphis in 68, Memphis in 68, and I allude to this in the article that's coming out, that what Memphis showcases is that there's an infection around militancy at this time, particularly in public sector organizing and militancy. So you see this happen in St. Louis. You see this happen in Indianapolis, Cincinnati, in Atlanta, even in Charlotte. You have some relatively high power militancy. It doesn't last as long as what happens in Atlanta, but you see workers who feel like the Memphis struggle gave them hope and a vision for victory of things that they could actually fight for. So I agree with you. I think that this was a moment to interconnect a lot of struggles across the country that really would have transformed what we have today in, I don't consider what we have today a labor movement. And I think a lot of it's because of this period that there was a silencing, there was an ignorance, and there wasn't an accountability to the Black working class. And that's essentially what the book is really about, is that it's dehumanization on one part, but on the other part, those who claim to be progressive or liberal, there's no accountability for them to stand up for working class people at all, regardless of a race. That there is an abandonment of the working classes at the administrative level, particularly in the leadership of the international unions. And for us to not talk about that or to sidestep it and not be critical of this is ahistorical and is doing an injustice to those on the ground now seeking to fight for labor power. That if we don't critique the problems of the internationals and the ways in which they were silent or not held accountable or indifferent, then it's doomed to continue to happen as it has been for over a century.
1: And one of the issues facing workers throughout the United States, in fact, it's a global problem, is gentrification. Working class people have been pushed out of the cities, systemic racism, banks refusing to give loans to Black workers, even in San Francisco, where I'm at. I mean, there has been no campaign nationally against the capitalists, against the bankers, for blatant discrimination, systemic racism discrimination as far as housing. And what was the effect in Atlanta of this drive-by capitalist politicians, Black capitalist politicians, to bring about gentrification?
2: Yeah, and I think you said something incredibly important there about this, about gentrification and it being so embedded. That one of the things that we often don't think about with gentrification and why it lasted, why there's been no mass movement against it, is because it's considered a palatable form of structural violence. Because you have, again, this is why we have to understand this from a radical perspective, that you have the liberals who have always been the beholders of capitalism, who have said that we have an underdeveloped area and capital must move to that underdeveloped area for progress, for modernization. And if you're not for that, then you must be backwards, that you're holding your country back, the people back, all this other horrific propaganda that essentially means that people who, working class people, are always going to be a cost to progress. And so that's why you only have a certain amount of people who see gentrification as the deplorable system that it is. It is a form of colonial structuring. And so the first thing in Atlanta, and this is, and again, this is my book is what some people call a playbook for gentrification, that it typically starts with the crushing of labor power. And that's why many gentrification studies skip this part, because first of all, a lot of studies don't respect labor as part of the analysis, which is unfortunate. But it's not just about housing. It's not just about a real estate developer comes to the neighborhood and uh-oh, we get displaced. No, that's the end. That's near the end of the analysis. The first thing that has to happen is capital has to destroy the labor base in an area. They have to either deplete its union power, or they have to, as you just mentioned, Steve, they have to get a compromise from the unions to basically give up their wage and bargaining power. So you see contracts come back that are not meeting or exceeding the cost of living or inflation. You see the loss of specific, the loss of pensions, all these other things, they all coincide with the fact that we're about to destroy this plot of land and we're going to continue to blight it. So first you have the destruction of labor power in Atlanta, the closing of the auto plants. If you talk to anybody that was around in the 1960s in Atlanta, the greatest job you could get is working in one of the auto plants because the wages were incredibly high and there was legitimate power in the working classes there in those plants. So they were specifically targeted, not at first though. They didn't just close them because that's not, remember, capital is insidious. So they don't close them first. First, they make it unstable. So they change your hours. Then they lay you off at intermittent times so you don't have an actual structured schedule. And so it's not just about the closing, but it's the disruption of the daily routine of the working class that capital attacks these spaces. And then once you have no legitimate social movement resources to fight back because you're always looking at the clock and the phone to see when you're going to work, that's when they close you. And that's when they close the plants down. Now, after the plants close, the next thing that has to happen is you have to continue to blight the land because you want corporations to buy the land at the cheapest cost. So you start to propagandize crime. You start to talk about how much drug sales that are there, all the murders that happen there. You go on television and make the news anchors talk about how scary it is to live in Atlanta. You report that your stats in murder say Atlanta's the murder capital of the world. And of course, those stats were duped. I did the research and I found out that those stats were duped. That they did not have those same amount of murders that were reported. But what it does is it increases the justification for militarizing the police. And when I militarize the police and I buy them all these weapons, I have helicopters, all these guns, and I increase surveillance, what does that do to the property value? It drops it again. So the policing aspect is something that other gentrification studies don't mention, that the policing, the over-policing, the surveillance, this all is part of the political economy of decreasing the property value for purchase. And so that happened in Atlanta, and we can spend 8 hours on that alone because there's so many stories of the violent surveillance and murder of Black Atlantans. After that occurs, that's when you start to get the international buyers because the mayor and Maynard Jackson and Andrew Young, the city council members, the governor of Georgia and the county commissioner, all the different leaders, many of them African American, they go overseas. During the Atlanta child murders, mind you, they go overseas to Japan, Germany, Nigeria, any France, all these countries, and they hold conferences. And the theme of the conference is buying Atlanta. All this stuff is in the archives. I actually have the pamphlets where they host sessions all throughout the day, like an academic conference. How to make the most of your land purchase in Atlanta. Like everybody, they were going everywhere to buy all this stuff up. So now you have to sell the land to the people. And in between those trips and 1990, you have the highest number of international businesses, particularly banks, move their headquarters to Atlanta in the middle of where Black working class people lived. So again, there is an actual process of how this occurs. And I'm sure we'll get to the final part later in the interview of where the displaced people go and what resources are there. We'll get to that later, but in the city, the process of gentrification is very similar across urban spaces.
1: And nationally, you have Black mirrors, New York and other places, but Black mirrors with a perspective of militarization, that you've got to police the communities. The solution is policing the communities to make it profitable again for capitalism to invest. And happening in San Francisco, happening in New York. And that's the line of the Democrats. A lot
2: Yes,
1: of these
2: very much
1: Democrats,
2: so.
1: not just
2: Law and
1: Black
2: order.
1: Democrats, white Democrats.
2: All of them, all the again, big D Democrats, their whole thing has always been law and order. Why? Because they can't run on anything material because they don't believe in material. They don't believe in actually, and think about it, the idea that universal child care and rent control and livable wages to big D Democrats, that's radical communist stuff. That's ridiculous. In most countries, that's considered centrist. So that's how you, so again, they don't have any kind of actual material backbone to the things they want to do. So the only thing they can offer people is to scare them into thinking that law and order is the best means of voting for them.
1: And the other issue of the capitalists, the Democrats, and the Republicans are the idea of private-public partnerships.
2: Yes.
1: So why don't you talk about that? Because that is a big thing as a way of privatizing public resources, getting rid of public workers. It's a national, it's an international issue, actually.
2: Exactly. And I'm glad you brought this up though, because again, the thing that we have to always understand and why this book and other books and other works are really critical of the Democratic Party right now is that you don't get the Republican onslaught of human lives if the Democratic Party didn't open the door for them. We have to understand that in any space in history, if you look at any space in time, US or other places, you have violent fascist actions increasing when so-called liberals step aside or they agree. And so in Atlanta specifically, this is one of the most important aspects of how this worked because capital was in defense mode. After the 1960s and 70s across the globe, it was workers across the world who were getting legitimate results from organizing, some of them across race, across gender, but there was legitimate fight happening across the world, and many of them were in places where darker skinned people were rising.

0: say, we're going to adopt members from that class to serve as the junior partners of capital. They're going to run as administrators. They're going to run as mayors. They're going to be lawyers. They're going to be people who have decision-making power over how capital moves. They themselves do not actually necessarily have access to capital unless some of them own a small business or so, but they're not part of the bourgeoisie. They're not part of the ruling class, but they take their orders from the bourgeoisie. And so that public-private partnership is a very important thing that we have to always take into account. And I think a lot of that is being lost today because, and again, because we should be incredibly critical and upset at the ultra wealthy. We should. But again, you don't get the ultra wealthy in power. You don't get the Bezos, the Musk, the Trumps, the whoever else. You don't get them without a public-private partnership to allow capital to dominate the public sector. And that's exactly what happens when they draft these junior partners in the 1970s, 80s, and 90s, even in white spaces. They're doing this there as well, where they're taking the public resources away. I have a chapter in my book where they literally take away Grady Hospital, one of the biggest, most powerful public hospitals that were affordable to many people that lived in Atlanta. And the fight by the working classes and even some professors and other what people would typically call middle class people joined in coalition in fighting to keep Grady Hospital public sector. But that's not the, but again, though, the purpose of reprioritizing and repurposing public resources for privatization, number one, is accumulation. Sure. Everybody talks about that, where you call it neoliberalization, neoliberalism, neocolonialism, whatever you want to call it. But the other part that we always have to remember is that they're also taking resources away that diminish our social movement capacity to fight back, taking away schools, rec centers, going after our leaders, repressing spaces, privatizing everything is about taking it out of the access of working class people.
1: And of course, we have the situation with Barack Obama and the Secretary of Labor of Education, Arne Duncan, looked at the opportunity in New Orleans after the hurricane to shut down the public school system and set up charters and destroy a education workers union that was majority black, large number of black teachers, and their entire careers were destroyed for the sake of setting up charter schools, which was a project not only of the Democrats, the capitalists, but also the union bureaucracy. Randy Weingarten, president of the AFT, was a teacher in the Green Dot schools in New York, supported charter schools, and set up basically a two-tier system for education. A private charter school system run by private capitalists, many of them making money from education, commodifying education, and the public schools, which are under attack, which are being closed down in San Francisco, around the country. There's an attack on public education, which is part of what's going on now, and it has been going on for decades now.
0: And it was a big part of Atlanta, too. And that's why they get their own chapter, the privatization of Atlanta public schools and the bringing in of the charter schools. This was a major move, particularly by Mayor Shirley Franklin. When she comes in, she already has an LLC with private charter schools. So she already had business with charter schools. So we knew where this was going. And by the time we get to when I graduate college, you have about close to half of Atlanta public schools closed. And what replaced them? Charter schools. And as you mentioned, New Orleans doesn't do what they do without looking at Atlanta first, because it happened in Atlanta first. It started in the 90s in Atlanta. The idea that, well, you know, public school education, no child left behind, all these things. Well, what if you had the freedom and right to choose how your child was educated? That could be a better option for you. So I detail that whole movement in Atlanta and how it seeped into even the working class consciousness, because working class people were saying, if I take my child to a public school where the government has gutted all the books and technology and they're in a classroom of 42 students, then I'm going to take the risk and go get a loan from a bank on a 6-7% interest.

0: is to send my child to a charter school or a private school where I'm going to be in debt for the next 30 years. But what other choice do I have? And I know this is a fact because I was a high school teacher when all this was happening in Atlanta. And I was one of those teachers that had a classroom of 38 people where we didn't even have any chairs to go into the classroom. So again, so you're right, Steve, that this was a concerted effort across the board to privatize public schools, to remove education as a means of social movement development, but also to exploit it and make money off of it. And I do want to give a shout out to the great book by John Arena, Driven from New Orleans, which documents this and how the nonprofit industry partnered with the Arne Duncan government to basically dismantle public schools in New Orleans. I think that's one of the best books that's come out in the last 10, 15 years about privatization during this period. So, Driven from New Orleans by John Arena.
1: And of course, Barack Obama, this idea you need a lottery to get into a good school. I mean, let's all go into the lottery and then we can get into a good school. I mean, what a capitalist scam, this is
0: That worked
1: let's
0: out.
1: get your lottery to get into a school. I mean, it's just totally. And the unions did not fight politically, ideologically. I mean, here's a basically barrage to bust up public education with capitalist ideology. And the unions, where are they?
0: Let me speak on that because I agree with you. I want to expand your point. I argue that when college education began to skyrocket tuition-wise, that that was the biggest missed opportunity. And that let us know where labor unions were going to be on education. In the 80s, when you start to see the rising of tuition, the labor movement, that should have been the number one solidarity effort to build the labor movement back into a force to fight for affordable education and college. But because there was relative silence, we should have known that when the privatization of public schools were coming, how they were going to respond. In fact, it wasn't even silence with them. It was promotion and investment. Because again, like you said, Randy Weingarten has been one of the biggest beneficiaries of the charter school movement. And it's pretty disgusting that her members have not rebelled against the fact that you have a president who is trying to bust your union by building charter schools and private schools across the country. That literally will destroy your union. It's eroding your bargaining unit. But again, though, as we talked about earlier, there is this mentality and psychological wage of propaganda that, and this is why it's so refreshing that you do the work you do, Steve, because so many people, they say, well, Gus, you can't criticize the labor movement. You can't criticize the internationals. We're supposed to be all together in this. And this is why we're in such trouble now, is that everybody wants to treat everything as a monolith, that everything is supposed to be all for one, solidarity. Well, the history doesn't show that. So why are we going to pretend and put on a false show so that capital can continue to erode the conditions of working class people? We're not going to do that. So I'm glad you brought this up because yes, the unions are not just complacent, but they're also promoting and heavily investing in charter schools. And let me be clear, this is the leadership of the internationals, not the rank and file. No, the rank and file are horribly disgusted by this. But yeah, Atlanta is kind of a model for where this really started to emerge in the 1990s and into the 2000s.
2: This is Pacifica's Capitalism, Race, and Democracy. We'll be back shortly with more from Dr. Augustus Wood, professor of African American history at the University of Illinois in Urbana-Champaign, and author of Class Struggle in Black Atlanta.

0: That was Outkast. Spotty Oddy Dopalicious. This is Pacifica's Capitalism, Race and Democracy. I'm Paulina Vasiliev. Here's more from Dr. Augustus Wood, professor at the University of Illinois in Urbana-Champaign, in conversation with Pacifica's Steve Zeltzer.
1: And of course, you have AI now, which is being used in schools, charter schools. You actually have charter operators testing their software on students to commodify education and also use that software, AI, to get rid of teachers, to train their software to get rid of teachers. And you have the AFT and NEA actually taking money from Anthropic and these other companies to train teachers on how to get rid of themselves.
2: Yeah, very much so. We actually had at the University of Illinois, there was a graduate student about two semesters ago that gave a presentation on how AI can serve as teaching assistants so you don't need teaching assistants anymore, effectively trying to destroy teaching assistant unions, right? And my colleague who was in the room was in there with faculty, and none of the other faculty members objected to this. And it's just so bizarre, because you're exactly right that you're training your own devaluation. And that's essentially what we're talking about here. And this kind of gets into the last part of the book and the last part of my argument, that we are being sub-proletarianized, that we are, in other words, the devaluation of the worker in every aspect of human life, transportation, wages, healthcare, education, you name it, pension, retirement, you name it, every single thing is being devalued, and we are being dehumanized. And that is my framework for sub-proletarianization.
1: And of course, that's the idea of AI, to get rid of workers, marginalize them. Drivers, healthcare workers, I covered a strike of nurses. They were laying off 44 nurses at Kaiser here in the Bay Area and replacing them with AI. Mental health workers getting chat boxes. You talk to a chat box. You don't talk to a healthcare worker, you know?
2: So, no. I mean, if you ever tried to call any kind of hotline today, if you have any issue with your laptop or any electronic device, when you go to call, you're going to be on there for 20 minutes playing a game, trying to get somebody live, because they set up so many multiple chat boxes to where they're saying, well, you got to tell us your issue. You got to tell us your issue. And then when you give them one little hint, okay, here's your thing. Bye-bye. Like, they will not let you talk to people anymore, because those people don't exist anymore. I remember back in the 90s and early 2000s when you would have people at call centers in those rows and rows of places who would answer phones, or they would try to sell you things. That doesn't exist anymore, or it will not exist in a few years, because of exactly what you said. They want you to only be talking to robots.
1: And of course, a key factor in the exploitation and ideologically of the working class is a propaganda and corporate propaganda. And you have CNN Atlanta.
2: Yeah.
1: When CNN Atlanta was going black commentary, it was a black station integrated.
2: That worked out pretty well.
1: That's how they played it up. You know, it was the propaganda of corporate media. And now with fascism and the total monopolization of these techno-fascists, Larry Ellison, Paramount of CBS, of Warner, where you have these fascist billionaires, trillionaires actually taking over the media, really raises the question about any kind of democratic right or breaking the information blockade at this point.
2: I mean, this is where we get to solutions, because if labor is really serious, then labor would spend as much money as possible to develop alternative media right now. Because again, it's not like labor doesn't have the funds to do so. Labor is swimming in money right now. So they could specifically create new television stations and news stations for working people that would combat CNN and Fox News, because CNN was already bad, but now it's going to be even worse now. So we have to create our own media. And if any legitimate progressive organization or the labor movement itself is serious, then we're going to have to develop our own stuff, because you cannot rely on anything that the techno-fascists have bought. Like, we have to start changing the idea that you turn on CNN, Fox News, et cetera. We should have started doing it years ago. But now that we know that there's no other shot at this point, this is the time for labor to step up. And again, I don't believe that the international leadership will on their own. I mean, we know Sean O'Brien is a Trump lover. I mean, he probably has Trump's picture in his bathroom somewhere. I don't know, but he's always with him. And I don't know what's going on with Sean Fain. I mean, he came well, down
1: that,
2: as
1: that raises, that raises another question, because in the history of the United States, the black working class has been a key force in advancing the entire working class.
2: Sure.
1: Without the black working class and the movement of the black working class, we wouldn't have unions. We wouldn't have the strength that we have.
2: No, not at all.
1: The subjugation of black workers now, the open racist, fascist attacks on blacks, on Asians. I mean, it seems that this hold of the Democratic Party and black Democrats should be breaking apart, because what have you got to lose? They're actually getting rid of any, you know, facade of democracy or anti-racism, getting rid of DEI, getting rid of the agencies that enforce Department of Education, getting rid of all kinds of any kind of resource to say there's discrimination. There's no more discrimination. In fact, I just heard today they want to import 4,500 white South Africans a month into the United States.
2: Yeah.
1: And while they're blocking the black Asians and black workers from around the world to come to the United States.
2: Because of two reasons. The first one being that the black petty bourgeoisie, who we're talking about now, the politicians, the big D Democrat leaders, they do not have any respect for working class people. If you listen to the way they either talk about working class, black working class people, or they talk around black working class people, then you know they don't have respect. Black working class people, over 90% disagree with how ICE operates. Hakeem Jeffries promotes giving ICE money. That should tell you everything you need to know. They have no respect for black working class people. And if you know the history of the black petty bourgeoisie, that's always been an issue. Even during the Great Migration, when black Southerners marched up to Chicago, New York, Philadelphia, the black petty bourgeoisie leadership, they would often treat them poorly, talking about how they're culturally backwards, how they don't act and dress the right way, all these other things. That stuff plays out today. So that's the first reason. The second reason why this is such a big issue is that it basically highlights why class struggle must be a central analysis point for how you look at African-American history and current conditions of African-Americans in general. That if we don't talk about class struggle as a central point, I'm not just talking about calling somebody middle class or working class. I'm talking about an essential point of analysis to understand the contradiction of capitalism and to understand why there are black leaders right now, like LeBron James and all these other billionaires and middle class people who have just such utter contempt for black working class people, always telling us to clean up our own issues first in the midst of a fascist assault. Then you have to understand that it's because of class struggle, that they have such contempt for black working class people that they do not want to be, they do not want to consider having to actually do something about systemic racial oppression. So those are the two main reasons why you have black leadership now who are basically opening the doors, as I mentioned, in other words, opening the gates for fascist assault, because there's no other reason why this happened. As you mentioned, Steve, they have nothing to lose. They've taken everything else away. So why not stand up and fight?
0: That was Dr. Augustus Wood, professor of labor and African American history at the University of Illinois in Urbana-Champaign and author of Class Struggle in Black Atlanta. He spoke to Pacifica's Steve Zeltzer. And that concludes today's edition of Capitalism, Race, and Democracy. We thank all of Pacifica's sister stations and affiliates who contribute to the production of this show. Today's program was produced by the Capitalism, Race, and Democracy Collective, with contributions from Steve Zeltzer, Ann Garrison, and myself, Polina Vasiliev. 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I've been your host, Polina Vasiliev. Thanks for listening.

0: Welcome to Possibly, where we take on huge problems like the future of our planet and break them down into small questions with unexpected answers. I'm Megan Hall. If you pay attention to reporting about climate change, you've probably heard this phrase.
1: Carbon footprint.
2: Carbon footprint.
3: Carbon footprint.
0: But what does our carbon footprint really mean? And where did this idea come from? We had Lena Madawi and Alina Ikram from our Possibly team look into it.
4: Hi, Megan.
5: Hey, Megan.
0: So I know we talk about our carbon footprint all the time, but what does that phrase really mean?
4: Basically, it's a way to figure out how much carbon pollution each person creates. And it's based on everything we do, like how we travel, what we buy, and how much energy we use.
0: So our footprint is like our impact on climate change?
5: Exactly. The idea is, if we're more aware of how much carbon pollution we create, we're more likely to change our habits and reduce our carbon footprint. But
6: I think when people hear that phrase, they mostly feel guilty immediately, yeah. Right?
4: That's Kim Cobb, director of the Institute at Brown for Environment and Society. And she says the concept isn't always that useful.
6: Because carbon is everywhere in our life, because energy is everywhere in our life. And many times we don't really have choices about how we use it every day.
5: And that feeling of guilt is actually by design.
0: What do you mean?
5: Back in the early 2000s, as people started becoming more aware of climate change, a company called BP, short for British Petroleum, helped to push the idea of the carbon footprint.
0: Wait, an oil company told people to track their own emissions?
4: Yeah. BP is one of the world's biggest oil and gas companies, both of which are fossil fuels, the main things driving global warming.
6: Which, of course, is a way to shift awareness away from the role of oil majors and other fossil fuel companies in perpetuating the status quo and our over-reliance on fossil fuels.
0: Let me get this right. One of the companies that's responsible for pumping extreme amounts of carbon pollution into the air popularized the term carbon footprint so all of us would feel bad about the choices we make?
5: They didn't come out and say that was the reason, but it makes sense.
4: The carbon footprint idea gave people a way to think about how their own choices affect climate change,
5: which made it easier to forget how much power companies and governments have over the bigger picture.
0: We talk about how our choices affect the planet on this show. That's actually a main focus of Possibly. Are these kinds of questions just a distraction from what big corporations are doing?
5: Not entirely. Kim says, don't give up on thinking about your own climate impact.
6: Those two things can be true at the same time. Our individual choices do matter every day, but it's also true that we need to come together in large numbers and elect leaders that will enact policies to make it a lot easier to do the right thing.
4: She says climate responsibility lives in both everyday life and in collective action. So if you care about this issue, take a moment and ask yourself,
6: what are the levers for change that you are reaching for? As an individual,
4: this is more useful than just how bad is my footprint, because it's easy to get stuck feeling guilty or fixating on things that are hard to change.
5: Instead, Kim says it's more effective to think about what you can actually do.
6: And we want to think about our universities, our places of worship, about our kids' schools. All those are organizations where individuals come together in fairly large numbers and they form a collective.
4: For years, we've been taught to see climate change through the lens of our own habits and our own guilt. But the reality is, there's so much more we can do together, especially when we demand action from the people and companies with the most power over this crisis. So climate change doesn't need to feel so personal.
0: Great. Thanks, Lena and Alina. That's it for today. You can find more information or ask a question about the ways your choices affect our planet at askpossibly.org. 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

0: You are listening to Spoiler Alert Radio, Conversations on the Craft of Filmmaking. I am your host, Tony Pinocchia. On this episode of Spoiler Alert Radio, we are speaking with award winners from the 2026 edition of the Wamanimation Film Festival, which took place in Boston at the Mass College of Art and Design. Wamanimation is a competitive global film festival showcasing animated film stories by women around the world. This year's edition featured 10 films from 8 countries in styles from hand-drawn to stop-motion to 3D and more. Our first guest is Jadwiga Ligenza. Jadwiga is a Polish multidisciplinary artist and stop-motion animator from Krakow, Poland, now based in London. She recently completed an MA in animation at the Royal College of Art and works primarily in textiles, embroidery, and paper. Jadwiga also experiments with music, which is featured in her graduation film, Rock Song. Rock Song won the jury grand prize at Wamanimation 2026. In her spare time, Jadwiga loves living under a tent away from the computer screen. Welcome, Jadwiga Ligenza, to Spoiler Alert Radio.
1: Hi, hello.
0: All right, well, welcome. And first of all, can you tell us briefly about your background and how you got interested in animation and what prompted your move from Poland to the UK?
1: It wasn't ever my idea to do animation, so it's just a collection of random choices. In high school, I wanted to study IT. Then my friends, they advised me to apply to UK universities just because I was always drawing during classes and making illustrations. So I did it just because they asked me to. Then my friends were also moving to UK and I got in to a university that I liked. So I kind of went along with it. So it was really unexpected. And I studied illustration animation at first at Kingston School of Art. And I was really mesmerized by animations that they've showed me. I just really fell in love with it. And what can you do with animation in general?
0: So what was the initial spark for your film Rock Song? Was it driven more by the theme of finding one's place or by wanting to work with the materials or explore stop motion generally?
1: I think there have been a few initial sparks and they all kind of blended into Rock Song. But the very first one was just a thought about a rock rolling down the hill wearing a GoPro camera. I watch a lot of extreme sports videos in my spare time. And I just thought that if a rock would do extreme sport, that would be rolling down the hill. So that's kind of how it started. But then I really wanted to explore stop motion. Also, something happened in my life during the process of making the film. And that situation shaped the film entirely. It was meant to be more fun, just more playful in general. And this life experience changed the whole story. So I was finding my place while making the film about finding your own place.
0: Excellent. So can you elaborate a bit on the materials you used and how their physical qualities related to or even helped to shape the film's tone?
1: Yeah, I've been interested in textiles for a while now. I just love being surrounded by them. They make me feel cozy, and maybe some of the textiles at home, they remind me of my heritage, of my mom, my grandma, all the people in my family. So I think that's why I just love working with textiles in general. But then when thinking about doing a film about rocks, I thought textiles would be just a nice contrast. Maybe I will be able to make the world feel cozy, wholesome, and because rocks are quite hard. But textiles in my work, they bring this feeling of familiarity and softness and tactility that I really love and I'm drawn to. Sometimes even when I don't want my films to feel so soft and calm, I think the materials make my work the way it is.
0: You know, with no dialogue, sound is critical to the storytelling. So how did you work with both naturalistic and whimsical sounds, especially in giving a hard feel to soft fabrics?
1: I did the sound quite late in the production. I knew that the visuals might not indicate that these are real rocks in real forest. So I thought I will play around with recording real rock sounds. And I went into nature and was just recording different rocks bumping into each other. Also, I had this weird microphone that you can put underwater. So I was also bumping rocks under the water for the ending scene. And that kind of came naturally to me. And then the whimsical sounds, the ones that are not real, they're not in the real world usually. Some parts of the film, they are supposed to be mysterious and a bit magic. So that's where I wanted to use a bit otherworldly sounds.
2: Yeah.
0: Kind of going along with this, can you talk about the use of music in rock song to help propel story and set mood, combining a sort of tribal rhythmic bass with the more kind of whimsical vocalizations?
1: I started making music quite early in the whole process. I knew I wanted to try to make my own music for the first time. I used to be in a church choir, so that was any music experience I have. And I thought about the ending scene where the rock is among other rocks, and I really wanted them to sing together. So I think this choir idea was really strong, and one day I just tried to record myself doing different voices and try to harmonize, although I cannot really do it very well, but that's how it started. And I came up with the river song at first, then the rolling song, and then one day I had some free time and I started playing with the sounds I recorded so far and made this kind of trance beats that are in the scene where the rock is trying to get out of the hole in the ground and meets the other rock. So that came really unexpectedly. I was just playing around, not really thinking that I would include it in the film, but then it felt like this is the scene where the rock is really trying its best to go through it. And I really loved this in this scene and also how it's different from the choir bits. So the mood, like, I think I've never really thought about the mood of the film. I was just recording what I felt like, but that's how the film was made in general. Because I was going through something a bit traumatic at the time, I just wanted to make things that I really want to make. And every part of the film is done that way.
0: Well, we agree. So then what is the future of the film Rock Song and for you more generally?
1: So right now, Rock Song is doing its festival run, so I'm applying to different festivals, but I feel like there might be more Rock Song, maybe in another form or shape, but I really loved coming up with anything in the rock world, like thinking about how the rock would experience the world we know. This aspect was so interesting that I would really love to do something with it sometime. But in general, I think I'm really into creating worlds. And right now I'm thinking of maybe making a stop motion film, but mostly just making props and coming up with worlds that feel familiar, but also very magical, also with textiles. But the ideas that I have now, they wouldn't ever come to me without Rock Song. So it's all connected.
0: Excellent. Well, thanks so much, Jawiga Ligenza, for joining us today on Spoiler Alert Radio.
1: Oh, thank you for inviting me and for seeing my film and recognizing it.
0: You are listening to Spoiler Alert Radio, conversations on the craft of filmmaking. I'm your host, Tony Pinacchia. So our next guests are Emma Carré and Mathilde Parquet. Emma Carré is a French animation director, originally from the Brittany region of France. She studied at the EMCA and then La Poudrière, a prestigious school specializing in animation directing, built around hands-on filmmaking and close mentorship from industry professionals. Emma's early career included work with the National Film Board of Canada, and she returned to Brittany and has worked in many roles, including animator, storyboard artist, concept artist, and illustrator for a variety of projects. Mathilde Parquet is a French director and animator and educator who studied art and animation before also attending La Poudrière. One of her earlier short films, Trona Pinnacles, earned several festival award nominations and was shortlisted for a César Award. That same year, she animated on the César winner, Mild Madness, Lasting Lunacy. Since then, Mathilde has worked in roles including editor, storyboard artist, animator, and director. Together, Emma and Mathilde wrote and directed the acclaimed stop-motion musical short film, Signal, about an astrophysicist so obsessed with searching for extraterrestrial life that she gradually becomes detached from her life. Signal premiered at Annecy and has screened at major festivals, including Talon Black Knights and LIAF, earning recognition such as the Young Audience Award at RISC and the Audience Award at the Womanimation 2026 Film Festival. Welcome, Emma Carré and Mathilde Parquet, to Spoiler Alert Radio.
2: Thank you for having us.
1: Yeah, thank you for this.
0: Excellent. Well, first of all, can you each talk briefly about your backgrounds and how you got interested in animation and what drew you together to collaborate on this project?
2: Hi, I'm Emma, and I got interested in animation quite late, I would say, because I didn't have many people around me who were working in art, but it came really clear that I loved cinema and drawing a lot. So after high school, I decided to go there and try, and it worked out. And I met Mathilde along the way because we went to two different schools together for at least 4 years. She was my neighbor in the classroom. So that's how we got together on an animation project.
1: Hi, I'm Mathilde. And yeah, for me, I really like drawing since I'm a child, and I make a preparatory school art. And in the beginning, I really don't know which work I can do. I really don't want to be an artist because for me, an artist is really alone. And I really want to work with a lot of people. And at this time, I dance a lot, and I was in a group of dance, team dance. And I really like dancing. And my father gave me a DVD about a school of animation. And I discovered a new world, a world with stories and movements and drawing and all this stuff. I can find this in animation. So I think, okay, I think it's my world, animation. And after, yeah, we meet together in schools and we make an exercise of scenario. Help me, Emma.
2: Yeah, we had one specific workshop where we needed to adapt a book into a screenplay, a very short screenplay. And sometimes when they do, like the TINEP students, we don't make that choice. And they decided that we should do that together. And we did it really well and we had fun and it was easy. And God, we know that sometimes it's not easy to collaborate with an artist. You need compatibility. And so, yeah, we discovered that it worked really naturally between us when we were writing.
0: Excellent. So what was the catalyst for the film Signal? Did it start with the space motif or the idea of doing a musical? And how did you decide to merge these together?
1: Yeah, the first things, we really want to write something together. And we really want to try to write something with a little bit of comedy because our previous work was a little bit dark. And we think it can be a great thing to have a little bit of comedy. And we really want to have dance on our movies. So I think for the beginning, it was dance and musical. And after, we tried to find the link between us. And we discovered that we really like to speak about a problem of communication. So yeah, we try to put these two ideas together.
2: And also we had a strong wish to do stop motion animation, which is a technique, but it was really early on one of the things that we wanted to play with. I guess when we decided that we wanted to do a film together, we kind of took like a big bowl and put every ingredient that we would want to have and play around because we also know that making a film is quite a long process. So we have to enjoy every part and be excited about the challenges and everything. So we were like doing our, I don't know, ideal portion there. We were putting the things that we wanted to have. So stop motion was one of them. And yeah, there was the communication. We wanted to play with our references as well, because for like 5 years in school, we kind of realized how much of the type of movies that we liked. We liked the genre movie, we like the psychological thrillers, but we like very weird and fantasy also stories, and all of that was part of our common ground. So we wanted to find a story in that perimeter. And I guess we both tried to think about small ideas, and we landed on, I think it was an article from the New Yorker actually that I read, like searching for ideas. And I found this interview of someone from the city, SETEI. In this article, there was this man whose job was to like think about what we should do, answer, say, if we come across aliens, basically. And he was kind of the ambassador for Earth, and it was his real job. And we thought, okay, but what if this person that is supposed to speak for Earth, what if this guy was terrible for communicating with his close ones and the world around him? So that was the irony that we wanted to play with at the beginning.
0: So was the sequence of creation different for Signal from your previous animations? And did you have all the songs and lyrics as well as rhythmic dance sections created before animating to match them?
2: Yes, basically when you do a musical in animation, the composer is kind of the third author and the third creator that comes really early on into the project and the writing. So we were working with Pablo Pico, our composer, almost from the beginning. We were storyboarding our ideas when he came on board and worked with us. So we worked in parallel. The musical writing was made in the same time as our staging and our storyboards. We did like a few workshops at his home, and then we would go back and work on the remote. But it was a long process, but it was really great because we couldn't have done the preparation. What we call animatic is the very rough version of the film. So when we go to animation, all the choices are made, all the rhythm, all the shots, the angles, everything has been decided. So we don't have like a lot of rushes of shots that we won't use later, because animation is a long process. So we have to be efficient. So yeah, we also shoot some video references for the dances. First, it was ourselves. And then we actually worked with a choreographer called Seren Cano. And in one day, we shot all the choreography for the film.
1: Yeah, and it was just an amazing day. It was a really great moment to see how another person tried to understand our project and put some movement on it. And the choreographer, it was just an excellent dancer and really good for improvisation. So it was a pleasure to work with him. And after, it was, we needed a lot of time to choose the choreography because he do a lot of movement. And after that, we make the puppet, and it was the reality. And we can see that some puppets cannot do some movement. So we have to choose other movements, but we have a lot of different possibilities. So it was really great.
0: And as far as the music, how did you meet Pablo Pico? How did you all connect?
2: I think we know a few directors in France who collaborated with him. He's on a lot of projects, so we heard his work before. And he was also connected to the producer of Signal. So yeah, we were talking with the producers and they talked about him. And it was also one of the names that we had in mind. Because at the beginning, our ideal plan would have been to find like a group of musicians who has no connection to cinema, but who have like already a strong universe that could fit the project. And then we would maybe write this project with that person. but it appears that we had a lot of challenges ahead of us, and having someone like Pablo who exactly knows how it goes to compose for cinema and compose for animation was actually the best decision we made, because we really needed his expertise to make it easier for us.
0: Signal has a unique tone with deeper elements like a sense of wonder or a need for connection, and lighter elements such as dance sequences and satirizing bureaucracy. How did you work to create and refine that balance from the script phase to any editing choices later in the process?
2: Yeah, that was a challenge. But like Mathilde said, it was part of what we wanted to do. Like, we did graduation films and films in school where we could see that we liked to tackle some heavy subjects. And this time we wanted to also be able to have a lighter tone and without weakening what we wanted to say. But it was really one of the things that we wanted to work on, like trying to refine this balance between the different dimensions of our storytelling. I guess it's always back and forth, because sometimes we would lean too much into the heavy, dark aspects of the character and their struggle. It's one of the things that when we are two directors, we can be like each other's lookout for that. So that's great, because in our conversation, we would have like feedbacks from each other saying, okay, I think we lost a little bit of the humor of the comedy. Okay, we can go back and add a little bit of that here, or just lighten or shorten that sequence to go directly in this other one that will balance the entire film. So you have to be extra careful not to lose all those ingredients when you do it. But I don't know if there is a secret method or solution. You just have to work hard on it.
0: You know, this is something that fascinated us with both being involved in radio. Tell us about your process in creating the overlapping worlds of the radio station and the observatory, including the characters and backdrops, and any parallels between the two areas.
2: Yeah, the origin for the two worlds are dictated with the backstory that we gave to our characters, because Claudie is from the laboratory. She's studying sounds, processing them, and her partner, Max, also have things in common with her. We wanted them to be not that far away from each other. They could have had some connection. Maybe they meet at the university, I don't know, studying sound, I don't know. But we wanted him to be around a radio, music, sound. And we wanted to design their worlds to be very familiar. So we have a link between the machine and the device that you can find in a radio station, in also like a recording studio, and her world, which is more probing space and processing the sound that you can find up there. So it was important for us that those two worlds were close enough so we can feel that they could understand each other, because they're both very passionate about those two things relating to sound and all of that. So it was important that the design of those two places connected visually as well.
0: So then how did you divide responsibilities in co-directing Signal? And were there moments where your different perspectives pushed the film onto a new path?
1: We do everything together. It's really easy to choose who do this or this, because we do everything together. We have a lot of common interests, so it was really easy to write together and to make choice. Especially during the script, it was a real pleasure, because sometimes, for example, I have a strange idea, and if I write alone, maybe I don't write this, but because we are two people, and I trust Emma, so I try this idea, and sometimes I don't know where this idea goes, but sometimes Emma just say, oh yeah, it's a great idea, maybe it can be this or this, and I'm just like, oh yeah, oh great, and everything is built like this, and it's a really great time.
2: And for the other aspects of the film, I would say that, yeah, we were pretty much together on all the stages. There were sometimes one of us being a bit more present, like for example in animation, if Mathilde would animate herself, then I would be more with the team on the other set, because when we animate we usually have four sets at the same time. So yeah, we would sometimes divide, not to conquer, but to do better. And yeah, Mathilde was way more involved with the editing. I was more the director on the very comfortable couch behind her. That was nice. And me, on the other hand, I was way more involved with Pablo with the writing of the lyrics that I did. So yeah, there was moments where it was also great to be two, because we were kind of giving the other one maybe an heavier load and then doing the other way around. So that's how we worked.
0: So what is the future for the film Signal, and for each of you individually or together?
2: So Signal is still going into festivals in different countries. So we are very grateful for that, to finally get the film to be seen by many different people. That's part of why we do things. So that's great. We would love to go with it more into the different festivals, but unfortunately we can't. But it's traveling, it's the best. And for the moment, we don't have a new project together. We are more starting new project on our own. But we had some occasion to work together, like in Storyboard Steam or in animation. So we are close to each other now. We live in the same city, so that's good. For my part, I'm starting to write a few projects, but it's very early in the development, so I don't know if I can say more. But Mathilde, you want to add something?
3: Yes, actually, I try to write a new short about a TV show, a reality show, but it will be in 2D animation. But it's really the beginning of the writing for now, so yeah, just this.
0: Excellent. Well, thanks so much, Emma Carré and Mathilde Parquet, for joining us today on Spoiler Alert Radio.
2: Thank you for having us.
3: Yes, thank you very much.
0: You have been listening to Spoiler Alert Radio, conversations on the craft of filmmaking. I've been your host, Tony Panacchia. On this episode of Spoiler Alert Radio, we spoke with the award winners from the most recent edition of the Wimanimation Film Festival, which took place in Boston at the Mass College of Art and Design. Our first guest was Jadwiga Ligenza, a Polish animator based in London, whose film Rock Song won the Jury Grand Prize at Wimanimation 2026. We also spoke with Emma Carré and Mathilde Parquet, a duo of French animators who co-wrote and directed the stop-motion musical animated film Signal. Signal won the Audience Award at Wimanimation and was runner-up for the Jury Grand Prize. For more information on the guests on Spoiler Alert Radio, click the links under the show information for this episode at spoileralertradio.com. Spoiler Alert Radio is an emerging arts production produced by Tony Panacchia and Paul Elsnaw. 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

0: This is Stephanie Wells, Executive Director of Pacifica Foundation. 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
1: 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We bring local stories to a global audience, produced at a different location every week. I'm Sawa Khan, host of Mothering Earth in Wimberley, Texas. Today on Sprouts, the story of a community group fighting for environmental justice against multinational corporations that produce oil, gas, and tons of plastics. Literally hundreds of oil, gas, and petrochemical plants and refineries line an area in the Houston Ship Channel, right next to neighborhood homes, schools, churches, hospitals, and local businesses. This truly gigantic industrial complex, operated by multinational corporations, pollutes the air, water, and soil with toxins that result in numerous health impacts, such as cancers, respiratory and cardiovascular diseases, and more. An activist group called Fenceline Watch has made it their mission to advocate for the people who live next to these plants. I spoke with Yvette Arellano, founder and director, and Shiv Srivastava, policy director of Fenceline Watch. I asked Yvette to explain their purpose.
2: Our mission is to stop toxic multi-generational harm on our Fenceline communities. We are a community-based environmental justice group on the east end of Houston, home of the largest petrochemical complex in the nation, second largest in the world. And we have three main pillars of work: petrochemicals, chemical disaster, and protecting the democratic process.
1: Tell me about the neighborhood in which you're located and where you do your work.
2: I'll give one neighborhood, Manchester and Magnolia, where over 90% Latino. We have a massive Spanish-speaking population. There's a bilingual school in our community that's over 64% English language learning, so folks are learning English for the first time. And it's a low-income community throughout the East End and for the majority of the Houston Ship Channel. So there's a lack of resources for healthcare, education, and job opportunities. Our communities are present pretty much adjacent to historically Black communities. That means we struggle not only with status, but also fears of family separation, language barriers, and petrochemical exposure. So that's what our communities look like. They look like predominantly migrant communities, whether we're speaking Spanish or Vietnamese. And we're buttressed up against these really dangerous fossil fuel infrastructure projects.
1: How many industrial plants are located in that neighborhood, and what are they producing?
2: The Houston Ship Channel area spans about 52 miles. The first 16 miles are what we really keep abreast of. And that encompasses over 600 petrochemical facilities and their subsidiaries. That's not only the projects themselves, but these massive tank yards. So massive tanks that hold petrochemical products. And I would say the fumes and off-gassing that comes along with it. So that's the piece about chemical disaster that Fenceline Watch also does. with so many chemical facilities, we're bound to have a flaring. That means at the top of these massive towering stacks, you can have these fireballs pretty much light. And they're supposed to be a safety system. But in reality, it's an everyday or a nightly burden. These odors come from these facilities and leach inside of homes. And places like where we work also, we have window AC units. And so that exposure is that much more intense. It can happen at all hours of the night, including when we're sleeping or walking around in a park or going to a softball game or a soccer game. So there is really no division that would keep us safe from exposure.
1: Do the people who live in the neighborhood work at these industrial plants?
2: There's this misconception that a plant or a factory is going to operate like in a small town that has, let's say, a meat packing plant.

0: by the residents there?
1: The daily burden of living inside of the communities is everything from having trouble breathing at night because there are releases of emissions from the petrochemical facilities. And these are oxygen displacing chemicals. And so you're waking up gasping for oxygen or having a hard time breathing. In our communities, you can wake up to trembling from a facility, whether it's expanding or it's operating or it's having some kind of construction on the site. When there's a chemical disaster, there are explosions, massive amounts of heat that are radiating from the fires themselves, and then an immense like odor of chemicals that gives you nausea or headaches, vomiting, and in worst case scenario, shelter in places where you're forced to stay inside of your home, close all windows and doors and cover them with tarp and duct tape. And then you're uncertain how long this is going to last. So it could be anywhere from a matter of hours to days, which we've experienced. And so that also includes cutting off of streets. So the streets will shut down and there's no way for you to evacuate from the neighborhoods that are being directly impacted. That means grocery stores, schools, and the place where you might work would be shut down for an undisclosed amount of time. So your access to food and water and medication starts putting you in other hazardous conditions.
2: Let's get you in on the conversation, Shiv. How often are there leaks of dangerous gases or fires at these plants? And when that happens, are residents given any type of warning?
3: The Houston Ship Channel, it's home to over 600 chemical facilities. It's the largest petrochemical complex in the nation. It's the second largest in the world. So dangerous leaks, gases, and fires and explosions are unfortunately extremely common. Whether it's something like the flaring that Yvette was describing earlier at a facility that happens daily, or the odors of noxious gases that, you know, kind of just sit and hang over our communities along the ship channel, it's quite common. Larger chemical disasters, unfortunately, are rather common too. So that's a massive explosion or a massive fire at a plant that go beyond even flaring and fumes. You have to cover your windows with plastic and switch off your air conditioner and stay in your home until you're given the all clear. In terms of if any warning is given, oftentimes it's after the fact. So they have online warning systems that for many in the community are not easily accessible or even easily understood. When we're dealing with elderly populations, which we have many of in our communities along the ship channel, you know, getting on Twitter or getting on social media or going onto a very specific website to get that information can be very difficult. And unfortunately, local media outlets aren't going to cover, you know, a release unless you see a giant fireball in the sky or there's a giant explosion. So we have a huge population within Texas and in Houston that speak Spanish. You know, they're limited English proficient individuals. Almost 30% of Texas households speak primarily Spanish. And what we see oftentimes during disaster or leaks or fires is that if an alert is given out, it's not given out in a means of communication that's easily or widely understood by the communities most impacted.
2: So there's no audible system like a horn that blasts, a signal that people would hear?
3: In the past, there used to be alert systems and horns in the community that would sound. And the Houston Ship Channel itself is over 52 miles. And so it is a patchwork of different communities and different counties as well. And so each one is slightly different, which also complicates getting alert out to communities. Because, for example, if a facility isn't in Harris County in Houston, but just next door in Pasadena, that's a different county. And their alert system is a completely different website. But they do have internal alarm systems at the facilities that can sound. But there's no guarantee that community that is right next

0: next to these facilities is able to hear those audible alarms. In the past, certain facilities used to have such systems. We have one facility not too far from our offices where we're speaking today that used to actually have an alarm system. But once it changed hands to a new corporate owner, they actually mothballed that alert system. So now there are no alarms.
1: Is there any state or federal government agency that's doing any kind of ongoing testing of the air, the water, you know, the soil for pollution?
0: There is a regulatory framework, both at the federal, state, and county level for things like air monitoring. But what we're experiencing right now in the current landscape is regulatory backsliding. So in Houston, Harris County has a county air monitoring system that monitors air quality. At the state level, we have the Texas Commission on Environmental Quality that has their own TCEQ air monitoring network that is mandated by federal regulations such as the Clean Air Act. However, what we've seen oftentimes is even when there are exceedances of air emissions, for example, that are beyond federal regulations, outside of noting them, there isn't any kind of redress for those emissions. Sometimes a penalty is assessed against a company, but we haven't seen the kind of strong enforcement currently or even in the past that pushes these facilities to actually bring in these excess emissions, whether they're water discharges or emissions to air. So we do have regulatory frameworks that exist that are supposed to be monitoring these things. But unfortunately, what we've seen is even if we're getting data showing that more toxics than are permitted are being released, we're not seeing any kind of operationalization of bringing those emissions in and holding to account these corporations that are going past it.
1: And so you mentioned water discharges. So does this pollute your local water supply as well?
0: Petrochemical production is a water-intensive process. It requires water. Texas currently has been experiencing drought for several years, on and off different parts of the state. We're running out of potable water. We're now dealing with the expansion of desalination projects that are meant to take basically ocean water and try to make them potable, but not for use by humans and communities, but rather just for industry itself. And so not only are we dealing with chemical discharges into our water, but we're also dealing with the privatization of water for facilities.
1: Yvette, what evidence is there of health issues linked to the pollution from these plants?
2: Within 14 of the facilities along the Houston Ship Channel, there are 776 health impact points, ranging from cancer or elevated cancer levels in the community, developmental issues with small children who are growing into puberty, hematological issues. So think about blood diseases and how much oxygen blood can carry over into your lungs. Just having limited capacities for absorbing oxygen. It could be haptic issues. So issues with your liver, ocular, affecting your vision, renal and respiratory issues, neurological issues developing, and not only children in fetal development, but small children and even middle-aged, primarily healthy people who then experience memory loss, you know, that can then be attributed to aging diseases. We have body weight issues. So if you're thinking about what is a primary indicator for community health, the low birth weight in children is actually used by the federal government as an indicator for community health. And it's one that's affected through this kind of toxic exposure. Reproductive health. So in concern to communities' health and women's health, both women and men and, you know, childbirth and people with sterility that's growing in the community, endocrine disruptors affecting hormones in our community members, where it also leads to sterility or different patterns of growth. Immunological issues. So your body isn't as strong to combat, let's say, the flu or other viruses. And instead of having a period of flu, you end up having a month worth of flu symptoms because your body can no longer handle it. Cardiovascular issues. We see a lot of folks within our communities having, heart issues, strokes, even linkages to diabetes, which chemical exposure has been linked to diabetes. So the list goes on and on.
3: You're listening to Sprouts, radio from the grassroots, a weekly program bringing you local radio productions of global interest. Today, we're bringing you the story of a community group in Houston, Texas, fighting for environmental justice. I'm Salwa Khan, here today with Yvette Arellano, founder and executive director, and Shiv Srivastava, policy director for Fenceline Watch. Yvette, the companies responsible for these toxic emissions, which are happening regularly, are they doing anything about it?
2: It comes down to profits over people's health. You think about oil, you think about gas, you think about fracking, you think about these massive energy companies making billions of dollars with little to no oversight, especially under the administration we're operating in. So when you have these two competing interests, profits in an oil state like Texas are going to speak much louder than the health of our communities. And unfortunately, that's the predicament we find ourselves in, is that as community advocates and community members, we're having to champion our own lives and fight for our own human rights for clean environment, the right to breathe clean air, water, and to live freely within our own communities.
3: Shiv, are these facilities expanding?
0: So new infrastructure is going in rapidly, and it's primarily fueled by plastics. So plastics are based on fossil fuels that are processed into petrochemicals that go to then create plastic precursors. And so what we have is a litany of new types of infrastructure that are co-located on existing facilities. So whether that's an ethane cracker in which ethane is cracked, ethane is found in LNG, liquefied natural gas, fracked gas, that then's cracked into ethylene, which is a necessary building block to make plastic products. We're also seeing expansion in the names of things like chemical recycling, which is essentially what the petrochemical industry says is a means to recycle plastic by burning it through pyrolysis back into its molecular building blocks to then create new products. But as we've seen, that technology is not actually able to do what industry claims. Less than 3% of that can actually be turned into usable product. And so we are seeing expansion, and unfortunately, we're seeing it be subsidized by our taxpayer dollars. And in terms of the petrochemical industry, over the past 5 years, we've seen along the Houston Ship Channel several of the facilities that are in our community add lines for polyethylene production or high-density ethylene production. And it's oftentimes being subsidized by county money or state money or unfortunately even federal dollars. And what it's really doing is metastasizing a problem. When you have the number of plants that we have, when they are so close to our communities, you start having to look at the cumulative impacts. It's not one facility that's putting out toxic air emissions or toxic discharges to water. It's 600, and it starts to stack on top of each other. And as these facilities expand, that then starts to expand and deepen the kind of risks and harms faced by our community.
3: These companies say that they're bringing economic benefits to the community. Is that true?
0: This is the narrative that we often hear from the oil and gas petrochemical industry, that they are necessary economic drivers. But the vast majority of our communities, our port communities that are next to these facilities, are in the the lower quartile of socioeconomic indicators. They're food deserts. They don't have access to healthcare. And a vast majority of the people that live near these facilities do not work in these facilities. In fact, the oil, gas, and petrochemical industry over the past several years has been moving to cut as many jobs as possible. Chevron just announced the reduction of 20% of their global employee count in Houston. That is about 575 people that have just lost their job. Automation in these facilities is increasing. And what used to formerly be union jobs that had pensions and that had benefits and that were additive in some way to the community no longer really exists. And instead we have contract workers, usually young single men coming from neighboring states, whether it's Colorado or New Mexico, that spend a portion of the year working in these facilities, oftentimes living in motels or temporary housing that don't really have any roots in the community. And that brings about all of the associated issues with an influx of young single men into our communities. And so what's occurring is that our communities along the port, along the Houston Ship Channel, are being asked to take on the environmental, the health, and the safety risks. And they're not experiencing any of the economic boom. And in fact, we're subsidizing nearly $1 billion worth of tax breaks for the petrochemical industry. We're giving subsidies, tax breaks to ExxonMobil. It's the seventh most profitable company in the world. They're receiving the largest subsidy of $200 million during the state of Texas. So it's not only that our communities are not getting economic benefits from it. In fact, we are actually paying these facilities. We are paying the industry that is doing such harm to our community.
1: Yvette, are there any zoning laws?
2: A lot of people have that question because zoning is essential for safe communities and for the building of industrial zones, like the ones we're talking about. But in reality, zoning doesn't exist. And in fact, the city of Houston and cities like it are proud to say that there's a lack of zoning. And they use the guise of small business to kind of promote it, saying, well, you know, if you're trying to open up a family business, do you want us telling you where you can and can't put it, right? But we're not talking about family businesses. Like Shiv said, we're talking about multinational fossil fuel interests that are being sited next to schools and hospitals.
1: What strategies do companies use to override complaints from residents?
0: So let me quickly tell you about a community that's not terribly far from our offices where we're sitting today, known as Manchester. Here they have a playground, and right across the street is Valero. So the color of the playground is teal and yellow, and those are the colors of Valero. Those are the corporate colors of Valero. The park itself is a public-private partnership park. So the park actually dates back several decades. It's a very old park, but it is no longer run by the city. It's instead a joint partnership that includes several industry players, including Valero and Chevron and Exxon. The children go back to school every school year with branded backpacks of Valero and other industry players because they give money for supplies and they provide backpacks. Houston's not just home to a giant petrochemical complex. We're also home to the world's largest medical center. And yet we don't see a lot of medical research coming out on the impacts of petrochemicals on human health here in Houston, because many of those hospitals and facilities have endowments by the oil and gas industry. And so what we see oftentimes is that oil, gas, and petrochemical interests have so ingratiated themselves in almost every facet of city and state that it becomes very difficult to hold them to account. But what we see the reality of is that our taxpayer dollars are going to subsidize this industry, to prop it up, despite renewables and other new technologies that are much safer and more reliable, as we've seen during the many natural disasters Houston has had in the state of Texas. But we continue to use our taxpayer money to prop this up. And there's not enough discussion on the externalized costs. Children wouldn't have to go back to school with a bag that has an oil and gas logo on it if we weren't giving hundreds of millions of dollars away to a petrochemical company. We wouldn't have to rely on them providing school supplies or providing money for health screenings if we weren't externalizing the cost of the damage and the harms that they're doing to the community. So it's a rather toxic, and I use that intentionally, a rather toxic relationship that's occurred where the same players that are doing harm then step in as though they are providing a social service to undo the harms that they're causing. And we're actually footing the bill for it.
1: So what recourse do you and residents have?
2: For community members that are living along the fence line, your cell phone is such a powerful weapon. And like we see with the current ICE immigration raids, you know, simply documenting is its own powerful force, because then you're helping elevate and expose the reality of what's going on. And what's happened here is that, you know, people have assumed for years that third world countries in the global south are the only ones to shoulder toxic burdens, and they completely look away from what's going on in the Gulf Coast, in the Houston Ship Channel, in Cancer Alley, in, you know, the areas affected by urban fracking in California. And we need to start exposing the reality more and more, sharing with each other what the health effects and what the cost is of extremely cheap products that are completely unnecessary in society.
3: That's it for Sprouts. 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I'm Salwa Khan in Wimberley, Texas. 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